0: There must be a change of behavior. The evil ways in which this godless people have acted must come to an end. In other words, it's not enough to say, okay, I repent, that's it. You must believe something, but your action must back up your belief. In other words, they needed to walk their talk here in Nineveh. And so this is the idea behind true repentance. Now, interesting, the Hebrew text says that they do, that is, in their hands. In other words, the Hebrew text reads, the violence is in their hands. Well, what is that referring to? Well, by speaking of the harm that they do in their hands, the king recognized the personal awareness of the people of Nineveh that they and they alone were responsible for their sinful behavior. In other words, they didn't try and blame it on others, they didn't blame it on the Babylonians or other nations around them. They and they alone were responsible, the violence in their own hands. Now, the phrase in their hands can be understood in a couple of different ways. In Scripture, sometimes the phrase means the entire person. In 2 Samuel 14:19, it says, is not the hand of Joab in all of this? Well, it's not just his hand in all of this, it's the person of Joab. So the hand represents the entire person. Now, it's also possible the hands were symbolic of the guilt of the entire person. Well, either way, this very descriptive figure of speech by the king reinforces the fact that they acknowledged their guilt before God. So they knew they were guilty. They made the connection, of course, between the promised punishment predicted by this visiting prophet Jonah with the real strange look and their own evil behavior. Hence, all of them, from the king on down, hoped that if they abandoned their wicked ways, okay, they may be able to receive some type of forgiveness from God. In other words, possibly God will allow them to keep on going, receive the mercy there. Now, one of the interesting things here is the emphasis in this verse on violence. The Hebrew word translated violence is the word hamas, all right? It represents the attitude and conduct of a person or a people group who have attained power over others and then have misused this power. This is what the idea behind this word hamas means, or violence as it's translated. Now, when this word is used, the people who would have heard that read the first time, who have read it themselves, the story of Jonah, would have immediately thought of the book of Genesis. It's the same words that used twice when God told Noah and the rest of us the reason for the flood. Here's what it says in the book of Genesis chapter 6 verses 11 through 13. The earth was ruined in the sight of God. The earth was filled with hamas. It was filled with violence. God saw the earth, and indeed it was ruined, for all living creatures on the earth were sinful. So God said to Noah, I have decided that all living creatures must die, for the earth is filled with hamas, filled with violence. And so he says, because of them, I'm about to destroy them and the entire earth. In other words, all living creatures must die because the earth was filled with violence. Interesting, Jesus used the story of Noah, the flood, the days of Noah, what was going on, as typical of what's going to happen in the last days. And one of the signs of the last days, of course, is violence will fill the earth. There's always been violence, but violence to a degree you don't usually see. So this is what's going on here. So basically, the people of Nineveh were violent people. Now, God had previously destroyed the world in the days of Noah because the people were so violent. Now we find Jonah with the same message of the coming doom of another violent civilization in the ancient world. So it's not unlike God and his character to destroy an entire civilization because of their violent tendencies. Now, we know from other passages of Scripture that the soldiers from Assyria were especially violent. You know, there's violence and then there's especially violent. In fact, 100 years later, the prophet Nahum, he and Zephaniah would eventually predict the doom of Nineveh about 100 years after the time of Jonah. Why? One of the reasons is because of their violent actions. Here's what Nahum says in chapter 3 and verse 1 and chapter 3 verses 3 to 5. He says, woe to the city, this is Nineveh, guilty of bloodshed. She is full of lies. She is filled with plunder. She has hoarded her spoil. The charioteers will charge ahead. Their swords will flash and their spears will glimmer. There will be many people slain. There will be piles of the dead and countless casualties so that people will stumble over the corpses. because you have acted like a wanton prostitute, a seductive mistress who practices sorcery, who enslaves nations by her harlotry and entices people by her sorcery. I am against you, declares the Lord, the one who commands armies. That's Nahum chapter 3, verses 1 and verses 3 to 5. So, at the beginning, the city that was guilty of bloodshed, we know from secular records, too, the Assyrians were one of the worst people groups in the ancient world. The violence was very well known, very widespread. And so, that's why in this verse here, the Lord emphasizes that they must repent of their violence. So what we know from the Bible as well as secular history, the people of Nineveh were indeed prime candidates for God's destruction because of their continual wicked and violent behavior. But now we read the people repented, and then from the king on down, the king repents. He gets off his throne, takes off his royal robe, puts on sackcloth, sits in the ashes there rather than back on his throne. So it may amazingly then, possibly after only one day of preaching of Jonah, the people of Nineveh immediately repented. So here's the big question, obviously, from the king all the way to the inhabitants of Nineveh, why did they instantly repent of their wicked ways? In other words, what caused this huge population of Nineveh to react so favorably to the preaching of this obscure prophet from a foreign country? Now, here's something interesting. We know from Assyrian omen texts, there were four circumstances that could cause the people, even its king, to fast and to go into a period of mourning or repentance. They include invasion by an enemy, a total solar eclipse, famine, and a major outbreak of disease, and a major flood. Well, among other things, we know that there was a major earthquake that had occurred in the reign of one of the kings with the name Ashurdan, who was possibly the king at this time. As we mentioned in our introduction, on June 15th, 763 BC, in the 10th year of Ashurdan III, there was a total eclipse of the sun covering Nineveh and the rest of Assyria. There are also plagues going on besides the major earthquake. There were floods. So anyway, all the signs were there. All the signs were there that Nineveh was being bombarded by something supernatural, although they did not know who it was or what it was. So obviously they're perturbed by these sort of events. So circumstances like these, this is really fascinating, circumstances like these seemingly cause the superstitious people of Nineveh to immediately respond to this message of the foreign prophet Jonah. Here's why. It would finally explain to them why they're suffering all these things, why the total eclipse, why the earthquake, why the famine, why the floods, why the rebellion that was going on. There's too many natural events to just be a coincidence, because in their history, they would know, they would have their own annals there, the annals of the Assyrian people, and they would see when an unnatural event took place, and they were rare, they were few and far between. And so one that keeps happening after another, something is going on, but they didn't know the explanation. But here comes this prophet, this foreign prophet, who again had probably gave his testimony, spending 3 days and three nights in the belly of this sea creature, who was sent by his God to tell them they're about to experience doom. He was believed. And so the Lord had indeed set the stage for their repentance. Now here's the king. He says, who knows? Perhaps God might be willing to change his mind and relent and turn from his fierce anger that we might not die. Now we're going to get an insight into the mind of the king of Nineveh. Who knows? Now, what does this tell you? This is expressing uncertainty about the meaning of the warning. In other words, he was not certain whether Jonah's message constituted a conditional warning or an unconditional decree. This is interesting. Is this an unconditional decree? Are we doomed? Or is this merely a conditional warning that we'll be destroyed in 40 days? So then he says this, perhaps God, a king, again, the king is unaware of any promise of God of stopping the predicted destruction of Nineveh. There's nothing in Jonah's message, nothing there that said that. Now he, of course, is hoping that the Lord would respond to their genuine repentance. But it is clear there is no guarantee of this. And the next phrase, he might be willing to change his mind. Thus he wondered, if God may change his mind and not do what he had proclaimed through his prophet. Now, interestingly, the king recognized that the Lord was rightly angry enough at them to send his prophet to warn them. Therefore, he took seriously the possibility that they all might indeed die. In other words, they knew they were guilty. They knew they were a horrible group of people. And now they're confronted with the fact that event after event had taken place that had caught their attention, events that were certainly not normal or natural. And then here comes this prophet into the city, and he explains exactly why. They've got 40 days. And then the last part, and relent and turn from his fierce anger so we might not die. Like the captain of the ship that we observed earlier in chapter 1 and verse 6, as well as the crew, the king and his nobles all acknowledge the complete freedom of God to do whatever he pleases. In other words, it was an interesting concept they had. God, if God is God, if he's the maker of the heaven and earth, and Jonah may have explained this to the people of Nineveh on his first day, he certainly did. The people on the ship, the captain of the ship understood this, the God who made the land and the sea. That basically means he can do whatever he pleases. He's not a local God. He's not a limited God. He is the God of all humanity. So they also realize that outward actions and prayers would not guarantee forgiveness from God. So they understood he was not under any obligation to forgive them of their many sins. However, they're holding out this hope, the people of Nineveh and even the king, that perhaps God will turn likewise like we turned in his righteous anger and turn from that and not punish them. Now, what's fascinating here, they stumbled upon a very important biblical truth. The Lord does indeed consider the behavior of individuals as well as nations when it comes to exacting his judgment. For example, we read in the book of Jeremiah that the Lord emphasized that sometimes he will give people an opportunity to repent when they hear his warning of the coming judgment. This is from Jeremiah chapter 18, verses 8 and 9. The Lord says, "There are times, Jeremiah, when I threaten to uproot, tear down, and destroy a nation or kingdom. But if that nation I threatened stops doing wrong, I will cancel the destruction I intended to do to it." Jeremiah 18, 8 and 9. So the Lord basically says, Jeremiah, sometimes they threaten to do this, but if they do change, even though that's maybe not part of the message, I will cancel the destruction. So according to this passage, the Lord declares that he may indeed cancel a threatened punishment if the people, and here's the key, truly change their behavior. We have the same words echoed in the book of Joel, chapter 2, verses 13 and 14. Now, this time it's to the people of Israel. "Return to the Lord your God, for he is merciful and compassionate, slow to anger and boundless in his loyal love, often relenting from calamitous punishment. Who knows, perhaps he will be compassionate and grant a reprieve and leave blessing in his wake, a meal offering and a drink offering for you to offer to the Lord your God." That's Joel 2, 13 and 14. Well, who knows indeed? In fact, we're going to see Jonah quoting the same language about the nature of and character of God in the next chapter. A God who is compassionate and oftentimes in his loyal love will accept people's repentance. So he's slow to anger, but, and here's the key, his patience is not endless. In fact, the prophets of Amos and Isaiah learned, if a people who were warned refused to repent of their sins over a period of time, the patience of the Lord could be exhausted. This refusal of Israel to change their wicked ways is about 50 years after Jonah's time, and it would lead the northern kingdom of Israel to be taken into captivity by none other than the Assyrian army. And so, Israel is kind of a microcosm here. They were like Nineveh. They weren't listening to the Lord. God sent prophets, gave them chance after chance after chance. They did not repent, and they were taken to captivity. Therefore, the Lord's offer of a conditional announcement of punishment can certainly be withdrawn, and in its place, an unconditional decree of judgment could be issued. Again, we don't know, so this brings up the next question. How do we know when it's conditional or unconditional? All right. In many situations, it's difficult, if not impossible, to determine on the front end whether or not a prophetic message of God's coming judgment is conditional or it may be unconditional. Now, this would explain the uncertainty of the king, because there's nothing in the message of Jonah, as we have said, that would indicate God potentially stopping his predicted punishment. Now, if God turns and relents, what the Hebrew says. Now, the king was hoping that God would turn and relent. These two verbs may function in one of two ways. It may be functioning independently. God would turn and then not do what he's saying, proposing to do. Or it's possible, just the idea is, I mean, he's willing to turn. In other words, however we look at this, possibly, again, they don't know, God is willing to repent or relent from what he's going to do. Now, there's an important distinction we must make here. The verb translated as repent, when used in reference to past actions, can mean be sorry or to regret something that someone did in the past. When it's used of future planned actions, it can mean to change one's mind. In other words, it's not talking about something they're sad for what they did, but to change one's mind about future actions. And in this case, to relent from sending judgment. So the English term relent is much better suited in this context because it's describing something that had not happened yet. God is not repenting of something, of what he did. He hadn't done anything yet. And so relenting means he will withdraw the pronounced judgment. Now, interestingly, these two verbs are used together elsewhere in passages that consider the question of whether or not God might change his mind and relent. And again, change his mind from a human perspective, and stop the judgment he threatened. For example, in Jeremiah, again, chapter 4, verse 28, we read, "The earth will be in mourning for this, and the heavens above turn black. For I have made known my purpose, and I shall not relent or change it." Jeremiah 4, 28. Now, this is very clear here. God said, in this case, there's no way I'm going to relent. There's no way I'm changing this. This is an unconditional prediction here. But again, it's totally up to God. God is the one who does what he wants. So, we find a parallel here, which is interesting, between the king of Nineveh and similar to the captain of the ship. Remember, the captain of the ship was hoping that some god would listen to their prayers. That's why they rose Jonah up, woke him up. Jonah, call on your God. Our God. No god is listening here, and perhaps your God would answer our prayers, because they knew, just like the people of Nineveh knew, that something supernatural was going on. That storm was not natural, which they experienced at sea. The events which had taken place previously to Nineveh, the Assyrian Empire, were not something they were used to seeing. Something is going on here. So they're hoping their prayers would be answered. And here's the good news, chapter 3 and verse 10. When God saw their actions, that they turned from their evil way of living, God relented concerning the judgment he had threatened them with, and he did not destroy them. All right, the theme of repentance, which was emphasized in verse 9, is again stressed in verse 10. As a result of their overt actions, God did indeed withdraw the destruction that they so richly deserve. Now, when it says, when God saw their actions, of course, he sees everything. You know, it's just a way of saying, from the point of view of humans, someone sees what someone else does in response to that. This is called an anthropopathism. We're going to talk a bit more about that in our next episode here. But in Scripture, God's actions are explained from a human perspective. They turn from their evil way of living, and then God relented. Again, from a human point of view, God changed his mind, but we know the Lord doesn't change. Malachi 3:6, we mentioned this before. The Lord says, "I am the Lord, I do not change." And so he never changed his mind, not at all. But from a human point of view, from their point of view, he changed what he was about to do. And again, concerning the judgment, which, interesting here, has the idea of a calamity. It's a figure of speech which represents the warning of God. And so, twice it refers the same word to the moral evil of Nineveh. In this last instance, it refers the calamity of the Lord, threatening the judgment here. So it's a wordplay in Hebrew. He did not destroy them. He did not. And so the threat was real. The threat was genuine. And the people kept the people kept hoping it wouldn't take place. And as we mentioned earlier, the Lord has gone on record saying that sometimes he won't follow through with his predicted judgment if there's a change of heart in the people. All right, that's where we're going to have to leave it right now, but we're going to ask a couple of questions in our next episode. Did the people really know that the Lord relented? Did they understand that right away? And what does it mean, God repenting and relenting? Does God really change his mind? Well, you'll have to wait to the next episode to find the answer to that. Again, I'm Don Stewart. Thanks for watching, and until next time, may the Lord richly, richly bless.
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2: 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He's not throwing you away. He's got a bunch for you to do. And maybe none of us will ever see or hear or know about it, but He does. And it's that obedience to what He's calling you to do and to be that He has formed from your mother's womb to be His servant that's so very important.
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4: The reason some of you are stuck in the past is because you've never envisioned anything powerful enough to pull you out of it. One of the greatest tools is not an altar call where we break the past off you. It's you getting a vision for tomorrow that is so great it pulls you out of

If you would, guys, back in the back, throw on Matthew chapter 14. Matthew chapter 14. Sight versus vision. Immediately, Jesus made his disciples get into the boat and go before him to the other side, while he sent the multitudes away. And when he had sent the multitudes away, he went up to the mountain by himself to pray. Now when evening came, he was alone. And the boat was now in the middle of the sea, tossed by the waves, for the wind was contrary. We're going to come back to that word contrary. Now in the fourth watch of the night, Jesus went to them walking on the sea. And when the disciples saw him walking on the sea, they were troubled, saying, "It's a ghost," and they cried out for fear. But immediately Jesus spoke to them, saying, "Be of good cheer, it is I. Do not be afraid." Peter answered him and said, "Lord, if it is you, command me to come to you on the water." So Jesus said, "Come." And when Peter had come down out of the boat, he walked on the water to go to Jesus. But when he saw that the wind was boisterous, he was afraid, and beginning to sink, he cried out, saying, "Lord, save me." And immediately Jesus stretched out his hand and called him and said, "Oh, you of little faith, why did you doubt?" Lord, bless your word. In Jesus' name, and everybody said amen. We talked to each other at this church, so tell your neighbor, here we go, neighbor, here we go. Sight is what you have with your eyes. You really don't see with your eyes, you see with your mind. Your eyes just perceive an image, but your mind tells you what you're looking at. Your eyes do not tell you what you're looking at. If you have been taught since you were a baby that this was the color red, when your eyes perceived it, your mind would tell you it was red. That's the way your eyes work. I don't trust my eyes, because my eyes are limited, and my eyes lie to me. But then there's vision. Whatever you can conceive with your eyes, we call it sight. And sight is limited to my eyes. But vision is not conceived with the eyes. Vision is conceived in the spirit or your heart. Those words are used interchangeably in the Bible. Your heart in the Bible is not the organ that pumps blood. It's the core of you. It's the spirit man of you. And your eyes see what is right in front of you and is limited to your peripheral, to your focus. But vision is encapsulated by your imagination. And so your vision can be as big as you can imagine. Do you know how big your God is? He is able to do exceedingly abundantly, above and beyond, or above all that you could ask or imagine or think, depending on the translation you're reading. So in other words, my spirit can conceive anything in my imagination, but my eyes can only conceive of what is right in front of me. And I don't believe my eyes, because many times what I see will talk me out of what I see. I'm going to say that again. Simple but deep. My eyes, what I can see, will talk me out of what I can see. You hear me quote it all the time. It's one of my favorite verses. The reason I'm favorite is because I have to remind myself this. Looking not at the things which are seen, but the things which are unseen. For the things which are seen are temporary. The things which are unseen are eternal. So I have to understand there are images that my eye cannot perceive that are more real than everything that my eyes are lying to me about. So a lot of people say, "I'll believe it when I see it." Why would you want your belief to be narrowed to what you can see? I don't want my imagination to be narrowed down to the images that my eyes can take in. I want my faith and I want my vision to be as big as my imagination. Now, let me move on further here. I'm going to chase this a little bit
And if I get to my notes, okay. If we don't worry about it. Somehow or another, next couple of weeks, I'll get back to them. I want to talk about this. Your mind, I don't care, get a neuroscientist in here, it doesn't matter to me. I will argue to the mat. Your mind has two functions. Your mind remembers and your mind imagines. It remembers and it imagines. When God downloads vision on the inside of you, you have to conceive it in your imagination, because what you're going to see, what God is going to do in you, no eye has seen and no ear has heard. Nor has it ever entered the heart of a man the things that God will do to those that for those that love him. So if your eye cannot see it, God's got to put it somewhere else where you can see it. So if I love God, he's got something for me that I've never seen done. No eye has seen, no ear has heard. It cannot be conceived through the senses. It's never even entered into a person's mind what God wants to do. Why? So then I've got to see it from another place. So God will take vision, things that have not been done that you are to accomplish, and he'll put it down in your spirit. Your spirit is where your imagination begins to work. Your mind remembers and your mind imagines, and that is it. Your mind is a file cabinet. You can open the file cabinet of your mind and pull out every experience you want to relive. I can be 36,000 feet in the air in an airplane. I spend way too much time in an airplane. Going 550 miles an hour. And I'll have my face looking out the window because I don't want to see anybody crying. Because right there, I may be in my mind. I'm thinking about the time my dad died and the great loss it was at that point in my life. A very difficult time in my life. And in that difficulty, I lost the most significant voice in my life. And I'm sitting there, why? Because I'm not where my body is. I'm where my mind is. And I'm in an airplane, but I'm reliving an experience. I am right there with tears running down my face and don't want anybody to see me. But then an hour later, I can be thinking about, I'm getting ready to go see my newest born grandbaby that's about 10 weeks old. And a big smile will come across my face. Why? Because I'm not where my body is. I'm where my mind is. And your mind is a file cabinet of memory. And you can retrieve those memories and relive any part of your life that you want to. But therein lies the problem. Your mind remembers and your mind imagines. Your memory is the size of a room. Your imagination is the size of a million universes. And most people live trapped in the room of their memory. They never even get to their imagination. They just relive experiences. And you stay in that small room of memory. Your mind is programmed. If it's given nothing to imagine, it retreats to memory. The reason some of you are stuck in the past is because you've never envisioned anything powerful enough to pull you out of it. One of the greatest tools is not an altar call where we break the past off you. It's you getting a vision for tomorrow that is so great it pulls you out of the pain of yesterday. A tomorrow that'll make you smile and dry your tears. Come on, somebody. Something that God wants to use you to do that your family never thought and your friends never thought. Maybe your husband or wife never thought. But you know God wants to do something no eye has seen, no ear has heard, nor has it ever into the heart of man. When you begin to see things like that, the room of your memory and painful experience cannot hold you. The key to freedom from the past is imagining a tomorrow. No matter how much I pray, if you get up and leave and take your mind straight back there. Can you imagine a tomorrow? So in other words, God will download vision in your imagination. Okay, now we get to the law of focus. Okay, your eyes will see, and your eyes will see, and they will normally contradict each other. So then you get to decide your focus, and whatever you focus on becomes your reality. When God puts something down in your spirit, it's finished. And it's waiting for your mind to catch up.
That is why the word of God is so important. They used to tell me, you need to memorize scripture. My daddy'd kneel down by the bed. He'd make me memorize a scripture every night at bedtime. You're tired. My dad come in there, we're going to start memorizing Psalms at 10 o'clock, 11 o'clock at night, and I'm a kid. And then I didn't understand it. But what is he doing? Every time you open the word of God, you are training your mind to catch up with your spirit.

0: favor is not just the way you meet God. Favor is your entire benefit package with God. When God gives you a word, very rarely does he give you details. He just starts giving you a framework of how it's going to take. So he'll take a Ron and Hope Carpenter who got a little warehouse, and he let a prophetic word come through someone to us and said, I'm going to take y'all one day and I'm going to give you a voice and let redemption speak to the nations. I don't know what that looks like. I don't know about San Jose. I don't know about TV network. I don't know what you're going to speak to the nations even mean. Cannot be explained.
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0: I hope that you've been enjoying this word. You know, we've been talking about hidden in plain sight. What is it about? It's about understanding that nobody can run until everything's been made plain. Sometimes what we see for our tomorrow and what we see for our next season is so ambiguous and so vague. Or people say, well, I want to go into ministry. Youth ministry, evangelistic ministry, missions ministry, pastoral ministry, children's ministry, prayer ministry, altar ministry. You know, that's what I'm talking about. That's a good analogy. It's write the vision down, make it plain that they who read it may run with it. It is a difficult time sometimes to really put down into words and narrow down what is it God is wanting me to do. But as soon as that happens, God has people everywhere who have been pre-assigned to come into your life and run and help make that happen. I hope that you've been blessed. That's what we're talking about, hidden with plain sight. And I just want to read something to you. You know that we don't show commercials and we didn't sell ads or anything like that. So we are viewer supported. Those of you that may be new, we're totally, completely viewer supported and people liking what is taking place, believing in what we teach and what we do, and giving is how we stay on the air. And 2 Corinthians 9, the word of the Lord tells us this, so let each one give as he purposes in his heart, not grudgingly or of necessity, for God loves a cheerful giver. So necessity meaning out of needs, not to come to you with our needs, not begrudgingly, I shouldn't do it, you know, resentful that I don't want to, but God says I got to. He wants to do it with the right posture of heart. But one of the things that we're supposed to do is to give as we've purposed. Do you have a purpose for which you give? I've always said give seed an assignment. You know, a seed don't know what it is. All the identity is not in the soil. The identity of a thing is in the seed. And when you give, you have to give it an assignment. You have to tell it what it is. What is the purpose? What are you believing God for? I talked Sunday to our congregation about the art of ask. You know, God said this, ask. You have not because ye ask not. Ask and ye shall receive. And he didn't put any qualifications on it. He just said ask. So asking is the precursor and the protocol for receiving. The asking part is up to you. The receiving part is up to God. What are you asking for? What are you believing for? Give with that purpose in your heart. We're trying to do everything we can here to change lives. We're trying to do everything we can here to get this in more languages so more people can hear the gospel. For your first month's gift of any kind, this is what we're going to give back to you just to say thank you for helping us here. We're so grateful for all that you have done and what you're doing, and we believe our best days are right ahead. Would you help us? Thank you for your giving. The nature of vision is that difficulty is never in the launch, and difficulty is never in the destination. Difficulty's in the middle. We're here. We're going there. Simple. And they were about midway across the sea, and the wind begins to be contrary. Okay? Remember something. The enemy is never in where you are. He's always in where you want to go. Battle is the seed for territory. There's something occupying what you want. Battle is the seed. You push the enemy back through battle.
2: Battle is the seed for territory. Goliath is not where you are, he's in where you want to be. The giants were not in the wilderness, the giants were in the promised land. The battle is always in the process of where you're wanting to go. Every vision has a process. And inside of every process, there is a battle. I'm going to say it again. Every vision has a process. Inside of every process is a battle. Why is there a process in every vision? Why does God do that? Because the journey gives you the tools to sustain the destination. That's why wealth, when it gets to the second and third generation, is usually wasted. Why? Because it took the generation that built it, it took those tools that they learned building it to sustain it, and the second, third generation never had to walk that journey. So they don't know how to sustain a blessing they didn't build. I'm preaching real good right now. Jesus, help me. When you get married, that's a process. This is a process from getting married to a silver anniversary, 50 years. It's a process. Okay? Shouldn't the questions in the ceremony have warned you? Have you ever thought about that? Do you take this woman? For better? Do you take this man for richer? In sickness? And the question should have given you a clue. This is going to be a process. Somebody should put, wait a minute. How worse, sir? How poor we

state, if times are better, if times are weaker. In other words, the process is letting you know the wind is going to be in your face. The questions to the ceremony are letting you know the wind's going to be in your face. Why are they trying to get you in a covenant? Because it's going to get worser. It'll get better too. But it's going to get worse. I like worser. I just like saying that. When you Southern and say worser, you can make about four syllables into that thing if you want to. For better, for worse. Richer or poor. What? There's always a battle. Now, the wind is contrary, and the word contrary means this in the Greek, to set up as an opponent. What is the vision? We're going to move from here, we're going there, and in the process, something has set itself up to oppose me. Something is opposing me. Peter now has a decision. Nobody's ever walked on water. You have to conceive that in your spirit because it's never been seen with the eyes. So when Jesus says,

And he's fine with these eyes. Then he looks up and he changes eyes. And these eyes tell him, people don't walk on water in this. These eyes conceived, Jesus gave him a vision. Come on out here, walk to me. Wow, I can do this. Then you look. I'll stop with this one. The difficulty, the opponent, the opposition is telling you two things, and both of them are good. Number one, if you are being opposed, that is communicating to you that your enemy is fully convinced you can accomplish everything God has shown you. If he didn't think you could do it or had the faith or had the mind or the diligence to do it, he would not be messing with you. But if you have a wind that is blowing contrary in your face, your enemy is convinced, I know they can do it. I know they can receive it. I know they can become it. I know they can achieve it. I know they can have it, and I got to stop it. The second thing it is doing, it is your enemy showing you. He's showing his hand. He's revealing what he fears. Everything that has a wind contrary, he fears. Some of you said, my marriage has been fault. My marriage has been fault. We can't even agree over what kind of gum to chew. Could it be that your enemy is afraid of what you could do together much more than he is what you could do alone? If one puts 1,000 to flight and two puts 10,000, you think that fighting is without purpose? Say, Pastor, my economy, I don't care what level I'm on. I don't care what I earn. I don't care what I make. I don't care what level I'm at in a company. I don't care where my career is at. I'm broke. I'm broke. Let me submit something else to you. Maybe he fears what you would do with resources. The good you can accomplish, the world you could create if those resources came in your hands. You got a son, you got a daughter that cannot get out of their own way. I submit to you that may be the one with the call. It's never the one you think. It's always the one that looks a million miles away. But the enemy fights what he fears. So he's revealing to you what is so

0: powerful about you when the winds are blown contrary. So now, Peter has this dilemma. What eyes will I believe? What eyes will I believe? What will get my focus? What will get my attention? Your enemy's job, thank you, Holy Spirit. Your enemy's job is to create something you can see that violates what you've seen. And then you get to choose where to put your faith. That's why I told you at the very beginning, the introduction of the message, I don't trust my eyes. I don't trust my eyes. Because 1,000 times my eyes would talk me out of my eyes if I would let it. Bible says whoever tries to save his life will lose it. He says whoever loses his life for my sake will find it. It's an amazing thing that as long as we are just bent on the fact we're going to navigate the affairs of our own life, what God really wanted you to do can slip right through your fingers. But when you come and say, you know what, not my will, but I want what you have for me. What you have is better. Then when you lose you and you find what he has for you, that's where real significance and success comes in life. I would love for you to meet Jesus as your Lord and Savior today and let him introduce you to the real you. Would you pray this prayer? Father, we thank you. We thank you for your love and your forgiveness, your grace and your mercy. We believe that you died and rose on the third day for our salvation. We ask you to wash us and cleanse us and come live in our heart to be our Lord and Savior. We accept your gift of salvation now and ask you to be with us and to guide us and never leave us from this moment forward. In Jesus' name, amen. If you prayed that prayer, write us, email us, call us, let us know. We want to hear from you. Become a part. Let this become a part of your weekly viewing because we would love to be a part of the discipleship and the spiritual growth in your life. And until next time, may God richly bless you. We'll see you real soon. Favor is not just the way you meet God. Favor is your entire benefit package with God. He gives you details. He just starts giving you a framework of how it's going to take. So he'll take a Ron and Hope Carpenter who got a little warehouse and he let a prophetic word come through someone to us and said, I'm going to take y'all one day and I'm going to give you a voice and let redemption speak to the nations. I don't know what that looks like. I don't know about San Jose. I don't know about TV network. I don't know what you're going to speak to the nations even mean. Cannot be explained.
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0: Welcome to Behind the Cameras, and this little update is for the month of August to see what's going on here at his channel. And friends, as you know, behind me here, I'm out at our SoCal soundstage, and they're setting up for a production, and this kind of gives you an idea. I told them, just turn a camera around, because they're working over on that section over there and way over. They've got the stuff going on over there. And this back is the staging area where you prepare for your program. You sit down and you do a talk through with your guests, and then you go to the particular set. We have three sets out here. We have the World News Briefing set for Tom Hughes, and then we have my Pray for a Miracle set, and then we have the talk style set. And then we can move sets around for little special productions. But for this month, for those of you that know Jan Markell, go to her gallery. She has a show for August, and it's with Michelle Bachman. And I'm telling you, Michelle explains so clearly about communism and socialism and what is going on in America, because, friends, I've never been very much concerned, and you know I'm not political. I'm just 100%, how can we proselyte the gospel, and what country can we get into to share the message of Jesus? And I let the politicians do what the politicians do. But I have had the privilege to travel in countries almost in every part of the world. And I know what communism looks like, and I know at the end results. I remember in Romania, when we were able to go there after the communism fell, do you know that I found out that the little kids, when they go to bed at night, they stuff food between their cheeks to make sure they have enough food for the next day. And so the parents always make sure they take the food out so the kids don't choke when they're sleeping. I mean, who'd ever think of it? And when you go to the stores, it's like there was some kind of stocking problem. They're just empty. Or they just have one item, and it's just going down the shelf. And we're starting to see that with this communism that is taking effect in America. And, friends, it's partially our fault. It started in the 90s with the schools. When they centralized schooling, they no longer taught the kids about the greatness of the country and the uniqueness of the United States. And so these kids are growing up to not have much respect for the country. If you don't have respect and you don't know your history, it's easy to change them over to a new system. And socialism, the problem is it promises you everything and gives you nothing. So, friends, we really have to pray about that. But you can tune in, see that with Jan Markell, with Michelle Bachman. In fact, Jan said that she is going to start taping, she's hoping, a program every 2 weeks. And remember, Jan retired, and we thought we weren't going to get any more of Jan, but all of you just kept hitting her with emails. Jan, we need you. Jan, we need you. So she's really enjoying it, and I think she's doing a great job, because we've got a few on the Ruku Gallery with her, a special guest, and they're very informative. Another thing on our Ruku, I only got a few more minutes here. Ruku, we just updated the app again, and so now on Ruku, you have galleries for some of your favorite programs, so you can see like 2 or 3 or 4 weeks on your Ruku app. And friends, pray for Israel. We have to do some upgrades there. We have to put an indoor studio. We have outdoor studio. We need an indoor studio. Pray for us, because this is something we have to do, and it's very difficult to do things over there. They're extremely costly. It's time for me to go. I'll give you a little bit more behind the scenes. And may God richly bless all of you. Tell a friend about his channel. God bless.
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3: Thank you for watching His Channel. With a national update, I'm Elizabeth May. A California charity connected to Code Pink co-founder Medea Benjamin is facing serious questions from state officials over its finances and tax filings. Arc of Justice had its charitable registration revoked in January 2025 after officials found that the foundation had failed to file required tax returns and had not clearly accounted for more than $51 million in assets. California officials have ordered the organization to stop activities that require charitable registrations until those issues are resolved. Records also show that Arc of Justice provided more than $2.2 million to Code Pink between 2009 and 2022. Code Pink is an activist group known for its opposition to U.S. military policies. The situation is receiving renewed attention because major Code Pink donor Neville Roy Singham is facing a federal investigation. However, Arc of Justice itself has not been accused of wrongdoing in that investigation. The financial questions raise concerns about transparency and accountability for organizations asking the public to trust them with charitable funds. Meanwhile, a major home security company is investing a cyber attack that could affect information belonging to more than 1 million customers. Hackers claim they stole millions of records from Brinks Home, including information from customer service conversations. The company says it discovered unauthorized access to part of its computer systems and began an investigation. Brinks Home brought in cybersecurity experts to help determine what happened and what information may have been taken. The company has said its alarm monitoring and security services were not interrupted. The hackers have claimed they stole a large amount of customer data and have threatened to release it. Cybersecurity experts warn that stolen information could potentially be used for scams, fake emails, or identity theft. For customers, the advice is simple: watch for unusual emails, texts, phone calls asking for personal information. In other news, a legal fight over the planned White House ballroom could soon reach the Supreme Court. Supporters say the new ballroom would give the president a larger and safer place to hold major events. Opponents argue Congress must approve the project before construction can continue. A federal appeals court recently agreed and blocked construction above the ground. President Trump said he plans to take the case to the Supreme Court. Legal experts say there is another issue that could affect the case. The groups challenging the ballroom must show that they have the legal right to sue. Because of that, the Supreme Court could reject the case without deciding whether Congress must approve the project. This means that the court may never make a final decision on the larger question of whether the White House needs approval from Congress to build the ballroom. Meanwhile, federal health officials are proposing new food safety rules. The FDA wants companies to notify the agency when they decide an ingredient is generally regarded or generally reconsidered, generally recognized as safe, or GRAS. Officials say this would improve transparency and give Americans more information about what is in our food. The proposal is part of the administration's Make America Healthy Again effort. The public will have 120 days to comment. Thank you for watching His Channel with a national update. I'm Elizabeth May.
4: 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And Houston is next. 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
5: The book of Revelation is absolutely relevant today. It completes our understanding of God's purpose for history. This revealing book is a timeless book. It is a timely book. In every age and in every part of the world, the Church of Jesus Christ needs a message of conviction, admonition, and of exhortation that they might come back to the Lord. The book of Revelation is relevant for today.

0: your life has not been perceptibly changed by the time we finish studying the book of Revelation together, you better examine your life. As Paul said, examine your life. Are you in the faith? If the book that everybody says is only about the future does not speak today, we miss out on the greatest blessing, because that book ought to change us here and now. We need to be very careful regarding the motivation of studying and reading the book of Revelation. We need to be extremely careful how we approach that incredible book. So what is that message of Revelation? What is the core message of Revelation? It is really found in chapter 1, verse 19. Write, therefore, what you have seen, what is now, and what will come to pass. Past, present, future. What you have seen, what is now, and what will come. The concept of holding the past, the present, and the future together is one of the most important concepts in the Bible. Because you know and I know that somehow in our ordinary lives, you find people who are constantly living in the past. The past is holding them back with chains. The past, the past, the past. And they never make any progress because they're living in the past. Now, there are other Christians who live in the present. We're just now, what is going to happen now, today, and that's it. No thought for the past or the future. Then there are others who are living for the future. It's the next thing. And they cannot even think about today and the day's past and learn from the past errors or whatever it is. They're just constantly going for the next thing. The Bible teaches us very clearly that the past, the present, and the future must be held together if we are to live a balanced Christian life. From the past, we learn from those mistakes and grow through them. In the present, we walk with God today. And in the future, we expect with great deal of enthusiasm and excitement of what's going to happen. All of this must be together. Let me explain to you what I mean from the Bible. The Bible teaches us that we were saved in the past. The moment you said yes to Jesus, you're saved. That's past. We are being saved every day. We will be eternally saved. You see that? Past, present, future. Are you with me? The Bible also says that we changed in the past. I remember the day I gave my life to Christ. I mean, the sky was bluer, the sun was brighter. I mean, my whole life was turned upside down. So I was changed. But I'm continuously changing. If I'm not changing every day in the present, there's something wrong with me. The Bible said that we go from one point of glory into another. What's that mean? We grow into the character of Christ. But then we will be changed in the future. And that is most glorious change of all, because we will become perfect like Christ. Same thing with the kingdom of God. The kingdom of God is past. It came with Jesus. In Mark 1:14, he said, the kingdom of God is here. What is the kingdom of God? It's the rule of God in our lives. It's the rule, it's the reign of God in our hearts. So the kingdom of God passed with Jesus. The kingdom of God is now, here, reigning and ruling in our hearts every single day. And the kingdom of God is coming when Jesus reigns and rules with our own perceptible eyes. You see, the kingdom of God is past, present, and future. Salvation is past, present, and future. The changing is past, present, and future. The same thing with the book of Revelation. It's already happened. It is happening. It will happen. This book of Revelation, the word means revealing. You know, in the Greek, it's apocalypsis. A lot of people think a disaster is going to happen. No, no. All the word means in Greek is that revealing or uncovering or showing us something that was covered and now it's uncovered. That's what Revelation means. That is why this revealing book is a timeless book. It is a timely book. It is absolutely relevant today, as I'm going to show you in a minute. We can be absolutely sure that all of the prophetic events in the book of Revelation will come to pass with stunning accuracy, with the minutest detail fulfilled, because God always, always, always keeps His word, just as it did in the Old Testament. All of the prophecies of Jesus coming in the first coming in the Old Testament, they were fulfilled with a meticulous detail, with stunning descriptions of exactly as it prophesied in the Old Testament. You read in the Old Testament, before Jesus came to earth, about His birth of a virgin in Bethlehem, about Him proclaiming the good news to the poor. You read about how His power is going to restore sight to the blind, how He is being wounded for our transgressions, being crucified on a cross, being forsaken by the Father, and the death, burial, and resurrection. All in the Old Testament. They're all fulfilled with meticulous details. All of these prophecies that were prophesied came to pass. And in the same way, the prophecies about Jesus' second coming, which outnumber the prophecies in the Old Testament about His first coming, they will be fulfilled with stunning accuracy. Everything we will study in the book of Revelation will come to pass. Will come to pass. Maybe, but it will. So who is this John whom God used to open, to reveal, to expose this mystery? This is no other than the disciple who laid his head on Jesus' shoulder. This is no other than the man who gave us a great gospel of John, account of Jesus. This is no other than the man who gave us the three magnificent epistles. That John was privileged to be caught up in heaven and was shown the glorified, magnified, soon coming Jesus the Christ. Question. Why did Jesus reveal Himself this way to John? Good question. And the answer is really twofold. Listen carefully. The first reason is that the ascended, glorified, magnified Jesus wanted to send specific messages to His churches in Asia Minor. Some of these letters to these seven churches have condemnations to those churches. Others, commendations. In fact, five out of the seven churches, Jesus said and called them to repentance, just as our churches in the 21st century today needs to repent. These letters Jesus wanted to encourage, to correct the first century church and the 21st century church. We will see how these letters, those seven letters, they're not, you're not reading somebody else's mail. We're reading our own mail in these letters. The second reason why Jesus revealed all of this to John, to give us an outline of the future history, the future events. Even if they are veiled in symbolism and images, but nonetheless, they give us an outline. Why is that? So that every believer in the Lord Jesus Christ be ready every moment of every day, that He could come this afternoon, or He could come tomorrow, or He could come today, or any day, that we are ready. We don't have to do anything else except be ready. Now, whether He comes first or we go to Him first, it really makes no difference. A believer must always be ready, and every generation must be ready to face the Lord and return of the Lord. Being constantly ready is not only honoring to the Lord, it is rewarding to the believer. John himself, in Revelation 22:10 and 12, believed that the Lord was coming soon. Listen to what he said. Do not seal up the words of the prophecy of this book, because the time is near. Behold, I'm coming soon. And you see, that led some of the skeptics who love to debunk biblical prophecy to say, see, poor old misguided, deluded John. He thought Jesus was coming back. Here we are 2,000 years later, and he's not back. See, here's the problem. People fall into error when they fail to interpret the scripture by the scripture. And on this subject, if you interpret the scripture by the scripture, then you will hear what Peter said in 2 Peter chapter 3, verses 3, 4, 8, and 9. Listen carefully. In the last days, scoffers will come, scoffing and following their own evil desires, and they will say, where is this coming? He promised. Ever since our fathers died, everything goes on as it has since the beginning of creation. Here's what he continues. Don't forget this one thing, dear friends. With the Lord, a day like 1,000 years and 1,000 years like one day. The Lord is not slow in keeping his promise, as some understand slowness. He is patient with you, not wanting anyone to perish, but everyone come to repentance. Amen? Interpret the scripture by the scripture. How many times did Jesus say the return of the Son of Man will be a surprise, will be sudden, and that most people will not be expecting, except for those who are alert and waiting for him, that the day of the Lord is coming like a thief in the night, that the day of the Lord is coming. It's unexpected. Having said all of this, if you look around the world today and you see how fragile the global economy is, and in Revelation 18, tells us it would be a global economic collapse. I would not have understood that a few years ago. There's going to be a global economic collapse. And you cannot help but think that history is aligning with biblical prophecy. You cannot help but see that this great falling away of today, so many churches that once believed in the authority of the scripture, they believe it no more. That sin and the glorification of sin is accepted as a virtue. The spirit of rebellion seems to be everywhere. That biblical morality is condemned as evil, and that the practice of immorality is seen as good, even by many churches, even in this country, where we all did, and I certainly did as a boy longing to come here as the world's rock and bastion of freedom. We are seeing how that freedom is slipping away from us globally. The picture is even worse. This vile surge by the jihadis against Christians or even their own fellow Muslims. The New Age movement that once was considered to be lunatic fringe has become mainstream and is promoted by entertainers, educators, and environmentalists. When satanic activities are accepted in some schools, can anyone doubt that we are living in the last days? In some sense, these events and these activities say to me, at least, here's the opinion, I'll tell you when it's coming, that Satan intensifying his activities because he senses that his time for the lake of fire is drawing near. Many a church today have rejected the book of Revelation. And you know why? You know why? They want to worship a helpless babe in Bethlehem. They want to worship a helpless body hanging on a cross. They want to worship all of that, but not the risen, glorified, ascended, magnified, King of Kings, Lord of Lords, Judge Jesus, who is revealed in the book of Revelation. That's why they reject it. They are disturbed by the thought that same Jesus who hung helplessly on the cross is coming back to sit on the judge's bench, and he will judge every single human being that ever lived. He is the righteous judge. And that's why they want to get stuck of the Jesus they can manipulate and control. They don't want the powerful Jesus. But let me tell you what the scripture said. In 2 Corinthians 5:16, though we once regarded Christ according to the flesh, we regard him thus no longer. That's why you never see a crucifix anywhere in this building. He's no longer on that cross. He is risen, magnified, glorified, and soon coming King. And that is why the book of Revelation, of all the books of the Bible, presents us with a complete picture of the Christian faith. It gives us an awe-inspiring portrait of the glorified, soon-coming King Jesus. It gives us an awe-filled vision of the victorious King Jesus. It is a complete vision of who Jesus is and what he's going to do in the future. The book of Revelation completes our knowledge of Jesus. Revelation completes our understanding of the Christian faith. The book of Revelation completes the gospel of salvation. It completes the past, the present, and the future. The book of Revelation, we see Jesus is no longer hanging on a cross, but we see him as a glorified Jesus in white and gold, with hair white as wool, with eyes blaze with fire, with voice like rushing river. We see Jesus as the Alpha and the Omega. We see Jesus as the beginning and the end. We see Jesus as the only one with the keys of death and Hades. That is why there is a special blessing for those who study the book of Revelation. They will have a complete picture of the whole gospel. Hear me right, please. In the Old Testament, you read the prophecies about Jesus coming from heaven to earth and Emmanuel, God with us. These prophecies, while we see them now and we study them and we're blessed by them, they mystified the rabbis in the Old Testament. Why? Because the Old Testament prophecy predicts that the Messiah would come as a king and judge, triumphal and victorious, but also prophesy that the Messiah would come, suffer, and die. And the rabbis were mystified by that. How could there be two messiahs? How can we have a Messiah who reigns and rules with power and one who's going to suffer and die? Even one prophet, you don't have to go to all of them, just one, Isaiah, gives us both pictures. And you can understand their mystification. Isaiah chapter 9, verses 6 and 7. Will be called Wonderful Counselor, Mighty God, Everlasting Father, and Prince of Peace. Of the increase of his government and peace, there will be no end. He will reign on David's throne and over his kingdom forever and ever. Great. And yet, same prophet, not another one, same prophet, Isaiah, in 53, chapter 53, verses 4, 6, and 7. He said, the Messiah will come and suffer and die. Let me read it for you. Surely he took our infirmities and carried our sorrows. Yet we considered him stricken by God, smitten by him and afflicted. We all like sheep have gone astray. Each of us has turned his own way. And the Lord has laid on him the iniquity of us all. He was oppressed and afflicted. And yet he did not open his mouth. He was like a lamb to the slaughter, or as a sheep before his shearers, in silent. So he did not open his mouth. Two pictures by the same prophet. A Messiah who will suffer and a Messiah who will reign and rule in power. Of course, in hindsight now, 2,000 years later, we said, of course they're talking about the same one. One is talking about his first coming, the other one talking about his second coming. But you see, to those rabbis, they did not see this. They didn't live in our time, and therefore they were debating all this stuff over and over. Someone goes, and then the populace would fall on one side or the other. That's why I am so grateful for the book of Revelation, because it reveals this mystery that mystified rabbis for years and years. God gave us the book of Revelation to change our lives here and now. The question is, if Jesus returns this afternoon, will you be thrilled or afraid? Will you be terrified or will you be thrilled? Really, that's the question that you must ask yourself, and don't rest until you answer it.
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2: I grew up in a very traumatic living situation. I was very terrified of pretty much everything, and I didn't trust anyone. And I had a great desire to be loved. My heart craved love. As I look back, I can tell that there were many instances where the Lord was beckoning for me to draw near to Him. Sometimes I would just walk by a church and I felt like the church was calling me to come inside. One day I was at home and the Lord impressed in my spirit that He was real. And I decided to ask the Lord to come into my heart and save me. And I was baptized. As I grew in my Christian faith, I entered a phase in my life where it was very confusing. It was during that time of crisis that I started listening to Dr. Michael Youssef's teachings, which I found were very uncompromising. And that really drew me. The Lord was showing me that I needed to hold fast to His word and that He could be trusted as a sure foundation. And Dr. Youssef preaches the uncompromising truth, the word of God.
0: Though your sins are like scarlet, they shall be white as snow. That's our God.
2: By listening to Dr. Michael Youssef, my faith began to grow. As the Lord says, faith cometh by hearing and hearing by the word of God. And when I found out that Dr. Youssef and the rest of the team were coming to DC, I was so excited. I just knew that I had to be there to hear Dr. Youssef proclaim the gospel and to be in prayer along with my brothers and sisters in Christ. It was such an amazing event. In addition to Awake America, I am so excited about the navigators. There are people all over the world who can access these navigators and hear the gospel being proclaimed in their own native language. That is just so awesome. The Lord used Leading the Way with Dr. Michael Youssef in my life to help me greatly. Now, the way that the Lord is using me, He's just constantly connecting me with people and giving me a burden for people so that I can pray for them and share the good news of the gospel. You can trust the Lord. He loves you. His word is true.

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2: In Proverbs chapter 9, we're going to be looking at the subject of hate. Now, I was a little kid. I don't even remember where the occasion was, but I was just awestruck by this mom's response. I was just a little guy. There were a bunch of other students there, and there were a bunch of the moms around. And one of my friends, I don't even remember who it was now, said, "I just hate something." I don't remember what it was. What I do remember is this mom blowing up, "Young man, stop it. Never use that word. It's such a negative word." And I still remember her reaction, her eyes bulging, her finger pointing, and her so offended by using the word hate. And then I started reading through the Bible. I trusted Jesus, started reading through the Bible, and I still remembered that. It was lingered in my mind in the background. And you know, the word hate appears a lot in the Bible. Jesus says, "The world hates me because I reveal their evil deeds." Jesus says in John 15 to his disciples just before he dies, "Don't be surprised if the world hates you. The world hated me before it hates you." Then you keep on reading and you find out that God hates certain things. God hates sin. And God calls us to hate sin. Friends, you and I should be a hater. A hater of sin. Look at this passage with me. Proverbs chapter 9, we'll start in verse 7. And then we'll skip and jump back to verse 6. Starts this way. It says, "He who corrects a scoffer." Scoffer is a mocker, someone who is jeering, someone who is has contempt for God. Some translations have mocker. "He who corrects a scoffer gets dishonor for himself. He who reproves a wicked man gets insults for himself. Do not reprove a scoffer or he will hate you. Reprove a wise man and he will love you. Give instruction to a wise man and he will be wiser. Teach a righteous man and he will increase in learning. The fear of the Lord is the beginning of wisdom, and the knowledge of the Holy One is understanding." Now, chapter 6, verse 16. "There are six things which the Lord hates." Yes, seven are an abomination to him. "Haughty eyes, a lying tongue, hands that shed innocent blood, a heart that devises wicked plans, feet that run rapidly to evil, a false witness who utters lies, he who spreads strife among brothers." Lord, help us to hate the things that you hate, and help us to love the things that you love. We pray it in Jesus' name. Amen. Friends, be a hater. That's what we're going to find in this passage. But you and I are to hate the right things. Well, the wrong things. Because God hates that which is evil. Now, you think as we go through the study, we've seen that the book is really to those who are naive, those who are simple. You and I come into the world, we're pretty naive. We don't know how to do any math. We don't know how to read. We don't know how to write. We don't know how to scramble eggs. We don't know how to open a can of sardines. We come into the world, we don't even know that pizza is a whole food group in and of itself. We just come into the world, we're ignorant of these things, right? And so Proverbs is written so that as we come into the world, simple, naive, and ignorant, that God will give us the principles so that we might have life. And the first and foremost principle is this, that there is a God in heaven, and you and I need to learn our place. We are not God. We don't get to decide what's right and wrong. The God of heaven and earth, who created all things, owns all things, he gets to determine what's right and wrong. And so the fear of the Lord, knowing our place, knowing his place, we submit to him. And so the naive person, you and me, every day will face the fork in the road. Do we follow the fear of the Lord? Do we hate evil? Do we do that which is good and pleasing in his sight? Or do we follow the path of folly, the path of rebellion towards God, the path that doesn't know its place, the path that mocks God, that doesn't respect God, that doesn't revere God, the path that says, "God, who are you to tell me? I don't want to hear it." And then what happens is, as you go down this path, your heart gets hard, and you become the scoffer. You become the mocker. I mean, you start out in innocence, but you make those decisions. Am I going this direction or this direction? And that's what we're going to see in the book of Proverbs. In fact, you and I can tell pretty fast when you're talking to people, or you're watching people, if they're a wise person and moving in the fear of the Lord or away from the fear of the Lord, moving towards the scoffers and the mockers of this age, really following Satan. You'll notice a couple of things about them. Number one is when they don't get what they want, you know, God places everybody in levels of authority. What happens when a baby, a child, doesn't get what they want? They throw a fit, right? Well, as you and I get older and older, if we don't get what we want, people throw a fit. If you've ever managed people in any given industry, you know, you got to say no sometimes. And you say no to those that you're managing, and someone's going to throw a fit, and they act like a little child. They're foolish. God's going to tell us no at different times. He's going to tell us yes at different times. How do we respond to that? Or loss. Loss is another key way of showing whether you're a wise person or a foolish person. Do you remember when Satan wanted to take Job's wealth and his children and everything in his life? And God says, you can go ahead and take it. And so God removes those boundaries. And he's saying, God, he's going to curse you to your face. He's going to mock you. No, he's not. Because God knew that he was a man who feared God, knew his place. And what does he do? He falls on his knees. It says, the Lord gives, the Lord takes away, blessed be the name of the Lord. It's the exact opposite of what Satan wanted. There's only two kingdoms. There's only two directions. In this passage, what we're going to find is when you correct somebody, how they respond. So someone does something, sinful attitude, sinful action, sinful deed, whatever, and you come along and you say something to them, it's not going to take you long to find out if they're a wise person or a foolish person. If they're naive and they don't receive your instruction and they continue out, they're going to become a scoffer. And it's going to look a certain way. It's going to feel a certain way versus a righteous person. Look at this passage. Stop the mocking. Look at this. He who corrects a scoffer gets dishonor. Now, the Hebrew word there, corrects, means to, you know, strongly correct. That was wrong. I remember a friend of mine, she decided to take the family car when she wasn't supposed to go see her boyfriend, who she wasn't supposed to, and then she wrecked the car on the way home. She got corrected by dad, okay? Now, you correct someone when they do some sort of folly, and if they are a scoffer, if they're a mocker, if they're someone who have no respect for God and that which is right, what's going to happen? You're going to get dishonor. They're just going to resent you even more. I hated you before. I hate you even more now. He reproves a wicked man gets insults. You want to be cussed out? Confront a foolish person, and they're going to cuss you. I think officers ever get cussed out by people who are doing wicked things every single day. Bless those guys. Do not reprove a scoffer. Notice here it's in the negative. Don't do it. Why? Because he's only going to hate you. So if you end up correcting someone who is moved from being naive to continues to rebel against God, he becomes hardened in his heart. He doesn't know his place. He sees God lower. He sees himself above God. And then he's mocking God. And now you come along, he's going to hate you. Jesus said, just like they hated me, they're going to hate you. Why? Because they're mocking God ultimately. Hate is what comes. You see this all through history. You see it all through your life. Let me just give you one great example, I think, in the Bible. There's a king who exalts himself above God. His name is Jeroboam. There's two kings, Rehoboam and Jeroboam. King Solomon dies. Rehoboam, his son, becomes the king. The nation comes to Rehoboam and says, King, your father led us and blessed the economy and so forth, but he taxed us to death. Reduce the taxes and we will serve you forever. And Rehoboam said, let me think it over for 3 days. And so he goes to the older leaders, the cabinet that his dad had, and said, what do you guys think I should do? Should I reduce the taxes? They said, reduce the taxes, bless the people. They'll follow you. You're going to have a wonderful reign as king over Israel. He went to his friends, he went to the young men, again, violating a principle we see in the book of Proverbs, and the young men say, oh, they're just complaining, we should tax them more. And so Rehoboam goes to the nation of Israel and says, you know, my father taxed you. He sent IRS agents with whips. That's what he says. He used whips to get the money out of you. I will send IRS agents with scorpions. I've been stung by a scorpion. Really painful. So these northern tribes say, that's it. We're done with you. And there is a split in the kingdom. There's a civil war over taxation. Might happen in Minnesota. You never know. Or California. And so the northern kingdoms now appoint for themselves Jeroboam as king. So you got Jerry up in the north and you got Ray in the south. And Jerry sets up a place of worship because he's afraid everyone up here will come down to Jerusalem and then everybody will eventually gather around Rehoboam and he'll lose his kingdom. So he sets up two temples, two places of worship, and makes a golden calf in each of them. So there's one in Dan and there's one in Bethel. And if you go to Dan today, we still have this site here. You can see the steps going up. You can see the outline here, this frame. This is where the altar was and showing the height and the shape and so forth. This is what it would look like if all of it was in place. This is why when you go to Israel, you can't like just go to Israel and walk around. You won't understand the rocks that are laying there. All of those rocks tell a story. So these steps going up, the golden calf was set right here. So he makes this golden calf. He puts two of them, one in the north, one in the south. Now, he should have remembered the golden calf thing didn't go so good in Exodus 32. That's when Moses comes down and Aaron had made the golden calf. You remember that? So this is not a good idea. So God sends another prophet, not Moses this time, but he sends a young prophet. And Jeroboam is standing next to the altar. And he says, King, because you have done this and rebelled against God, God's going to raise up a son of David from the southern kingdom, Josiah by name. So his name's going to be, won't be for 300 years. He doesn't tell him that part. In 300 years, and he's going to wipe out all of these altars that you've made. And he says, just so you know that it's true, you can see how big this altar is standing there.

him to pray for him. And so he does. He prays for him, and God restores his hand. And he still doesn't repent, but he says to the young prophet, he says, you know what? We could be friends. We can work this out. I'll give you a big reward. Come on, let's be friends. And the young prophet says, no, you're not a friend of God. You're an idol worshiper. You're leading the people away from God. And he heads out. You see, when you reprove a scoffer, someone who was naive, and they heard the instruction of the Lord, and they continued to move down the path of folly, it's only a matter of time until they become a mocker. And when they're mocking God, and then you show up, they're going to mock you too. If you've never been mocked, you're not talking enough about Jesus. Because those who mock God can't stand it when people bring up righteousness. That's why Cain's going to kill Abel and so forth. The wise respond in a different way. Reprove, same Hebrew word, used three times. Two times above for the foolish man, and now one time. Reprove a wise man, and he will what? Love you. He won't hate you. You reprove the man of God, the woman of God who fears God, and they're getting off track, and you point that out, they're going to be like, oh, yeah, you're right. They're going to repent. There's going to be a transformation in their heart. You'll notice it says, give instruction to a wise man, he will be wiser. Teach a righteous man, and he will increase in learning. I always think of David when I think about this, because we had King Jeroboam, and he was mocking God. He set up all those idols and so forth, and when confronted, he didn't humble himself. He just mocked God more and continued on the path of rejection. David's different. King David, he was a man after God's own heart. You remember that David now is 50 years old, and this is one of the saddest chapters in the Bible. It's found in 2 Samuel chapter 11. And one morning, he gets up in the spring, and he walks out on his palace, and he's overlooking the Kidron Valley. This is the Kidron Valley. And if you are familiar, if you've been to Israel, you know a couple of things about the layout. The temple is above the house of the king. Why? Because God always reigns over the king. When we go there, and we go on tour together, we go to the palace of David, and then we look up, and we say, there's one that's higher than the king. And it's the God of heaven and earth who owns all things. And so David's living with that mindset. And one day he comes out and he's standing, he's looking over the edge. Now, this is a hillside. And so terraced down below him are all of these houses. And so you're looking down on the houses. And then, of course, there's the wall that goes around the whole city, protecting the city. He looks down and there's a beautiful lady and she's taking a bath. Now, David is the one that usually gets in trouble at this point, but you've already studied Proverbs 5, 6, and 7. Do you remember it talks about there the woman who tries to seduce the young man? And it says there, it warns him, don't go near her house. Don't be taken by her eyes. Don't be taken by her beauty. Don't be taken by her word. Don't be seduced. Because if you follow her, you will die. Do you remember that? And so now he's looking down, he sees her, he probably turns away, and then he goes. Hello, King. Now, just understand, ladies, you don't normally take a bath on top of your house. Why is that? It wouldn't be very modest, would it? You say, well, that doesn't even make sense. I sometimes get pushback. Just think about it. You've got a soaker bathtub, and you've got a big bay window. And your neighbor's house looks right in to your bay window. Ladies, are you going to cover up that window? Yes, thank you. Thank you for doing that. She doesn't do that. Now, sadly, that's shame on her. The shame on him is he is seduced by her, inquires about her, invites her to dinner. She's pregnant. She sends word up, I'm pregnant. Oh no, we're going to be found out. Don't worry, I'll have your husband killed. I mean, this is like a soap opera. And it's so sad. It's a heartbreak because here the man of God has been seduced. He followed, and now he's suffering the consequences of a rebellion towards God. And then God sends a prophet, Nathan by name. And Nathan comes to him and he tells a parable. There's this poor man and there's this rich man, and this rich man takes the one little sheep that the poor man has, and David gets so mad, like, who is this guy, this villain that would treat somebody that way in my kingdom? Let me find him. And then Nathan says, you are the man. You took the wife of one of your servants.

0: Uriah the Hittite lives right down there. And you know the difference is? David repented. He said, I have sinned before the Lord. That's the difference. Reprove a wise man and what? He will love you for it. He didn't stick out his hand and say, who are you to tell me I'm the king? I'm going to do whatever. You see the difference between the two? The question is, are we a wise person? Or are we a foolish person? And then when we're interacting with others, how we respond to the foolish person is different than how we respond to the wise person. Don't be a mocker, friends. Listen, when we are in our innocence and we're learning things, if we harden our heart towards the fear of the Lord and what God would have, we're moving on a course to become a mocker with the rest of the world. Stop mocking. Don't join them. There's a second thing is, and that is those who fear God, according to chapter 8, verse 17, what do? They hate evil. Why do they hate evil? Because God hates evil. We need to become haters. Look at this. There are six things which the Lord hates, and seven are an abomination to him. Ooh, strong words. Hate and abomination. You see them used over and over throughout the Old and New Testament. And there's different lists that are given at different times and different places. Sometimes there's just one thing that's listed. For example, in Proverbs 11, verse 1, it says God, it's an abomination to God to have false weights where you're ripping people off in the business world. Here, there are seven of them listed. But I want you to think about something that just is an abomination to you. Something that just makes you like sick, that makes your skin crawl. Snakes slithering make my skin crawl. Some of you, it's mice. Some of you, it's different foods. There are different things that are an abomination. One of the things that's an abomination to me is mosquitoes. I was with Jera, and we went down to Grand Cayman with some friends from one of our anniversary trips, and we rented this place, and it had a couple of kayaks. So me and my buddy, we jump in the kayaks, we go across the big bay, and we go into the mangroves here, and we're throwing some flies and catching some fish. And as the sun started to go down, these swarms of mosquitoes came out. Now, I've been in Alaska. One time in Alaska, I hit my arm, 26 dead mosquitoes with one hit. Okay? This was worse. And this black cloud, like a cartoon of mosquitoes, is coming after us. And I'm like, I'm getting out of here. And I started Oren. Now, remember, this is just like what you do in Alaska. You always want to go with someone who's slower than you. So if a bear comes after you, right? So I'm paddling as fast as I can. My buddy, I hear him screaming back there. We finally make it across the bay. It's about 3/4 of a mile. We get on the other side. He's got hundreds of bites all over it. Horrible, horrible. You know, he hasn't been to my friend since. Anyways, they're detestable little things, the mosquitoes. There are certain things that are detestable to God. Here's the list. Number one, haughty eyes. God hates pride. It destroyed Satan in Isaiah 14. It destroyed various kings through history. It destroys those who are poor. It destroys whoever it comes in contact with, and Satan is always seeking. It's the number one bait that he uses. It's the mother of all sins, pride. I always think of Acts chapter 12 when King Herod was sitting right here in this box overlooking the stadium, and the people here were listening to him talk, and they said, we hear the voice of not a man, but we hear the voice of God. They were trying to butter him up because he had control of all the food. And because he received their glory and he robbed God, God struck him with worms. And Josephus said he died 4 days later. I mean, you ever tried to put a worm on a hook? That little thing wiggling around. Can you imagine? I'm sure it wasn't the same kind of worms like a nightcrawler, but imagine those worms just, ugh. What a way to go. Why? Because he was mocking God, and he was proud and robbing God of his glory. Another one is a lying tongue, deception. You know, we use hyperboles. I tell my grandsons, Jera, Oma, she just caught the biggest bass ever. Well, it's not really the biggest bass ever, but it's hyperbole. And we talk that way. Now we're talking about intentional deception. Usually to make ourselves look good or to get something from somebody else. You remember when Ananias and Sapphira sold that piece of property in Acts chapter 5? Remember they had gone to the church and they said, you know what, we just love the church and we love the widows so much. We're going to sell this piece of property because we just love Jesus so much. And we're going to give all the money to them little widows. And then they sold the property. And then they're like talking like, we should keep 30%. Or we don't know the percentage, but they kept some of it. then they come to the church. We just love that widow so much. In Jesus' name, we're just going to give it all. And they gave whatever portion, 70% or whatever. And you remember what happens. Peter walks in and says, "Why? Why didn't you just keep your money? You could have kept your money. You didn't have to give your money. But you have lied to the Holy Spirit." And remember, both of them fall over dead. And what happens? It says the rest of the church feared. Why did they fear? Because God judged them because of their lying tongues. Hands that shed innocent blood, those who murder people. God hates when innocent people, now not that they're sinless, but they are innocent in the sense they haven't done any crime. They haven't done anything worthy of capital punishment. So when Cain kills his brother Abel because he brings a better sacrifice to God, he killed an innocent person. When Jesus is taken to the cross, they killed an innocent person. When Peter is killed, they killed an innocent person. When they killed the children and offered them to Moloch, it was a crime scene. It was them killing those who were innocent. On and on it goes in the scripture. God warns us of that. God hates that. Life is special to God. Your life is special. Your children's lives are special. A heart that devises wicked plans. In other words, they're plotting and planning. Ooh, let's make up something here that we can do. You know, they're devising that which is evil and is in direct opposition to God. I always think of King Herod when I see that verse. You remember King Herod the Great and the Magi come from all the way from the other side of the Middle East, from Iran, and they come to Jerusalem and they find Herod the Great and they say, "We've come to worship the King of the Jews, the newborn baby." And he goes, "What newborn baby? What other king? I'm the king," right? And then, of course, he checks with the scribes, and they say he's the Messiah, Jesus, is going to be born in Bethlehem. So he sends them down to Bethlehem. He says, "Go down to Bethlehem, and when you find him, come and report to me that I may go and worship him too." You remember that? And then after they get done worshiping him, God sends an angel. He tells them to go out a different way. Why? Because Herod was plotting and planning to do evil. He's going to kill Jesus. Of course, when he realizes he's betrayed, he sends the soldiers down there and they kill the two-year-olds. Feet that run rapidly to evil. Think about the days in which we live. Flash mobs. And they show up and loot a store or whatever the case might be. All sorts of evil that happens and people are quick, looking for the opportunity to do evil. Those who are false witnesses and utter lies and slander other people, innocent people slandered. You've been slandered at some time. And when that happens, God hated it. But no, when you and I, if we slander somebody, God hates that as well. God hates those who slander. He wants us to tell the truth and preserve people's character and their reputation. And then those who spread strife among brothers. God hates when people create division in their homes, and their families, and their churches, and their country. He just hates division. Satan loves tearing things up. Satan is like that new puppy you get. You know, the problem with getting a new dog is what? Oh, you got to train them because they tear everything up. Listen, we're supposed to hate evil. All of us who love God should be hating evil. And anytime we start to rationalize and say people who are doing evil are right with God, just know that's wearisome to God. We'll come back and study this passage later. But in the generation in which we're living, oh, you can't, you're hating me, you're hating me. And so people back up. Listen, we always should hate that which is evil and wicked. And when we justify the wicked, it's not pleasing to God, it's wearisome. Israel did that in their days. And if you read through the book of Malachi, it's shown in various ways, but they wearied God. Friends, let's not weary God. Rather, let's abstain from evil. Let's abhor evil. Let's not imitate evil. He said, well, what about, though, the people that are evil towards us? What are we supposed to do? Matthew chapter 5, what does Jesus say? Love your enemies and pray for them that you may prove yourself the children of God. What does Romans chapter 12 say? Abhor evil? Yes, that's my response. I'm not joining evil. I'm going to hate evil. But we're going to bless those who do evil towards us. What did Jesus do on the cross? Father, forgive them, for they do not know what they are doing. What did William Tyndale do as he was being burned at the stake? He prayed for the King of England that God would open his eyes to the gospel. Never pay back evil for evil. Never take revenge into your own hands. When your enemy is hungry, feed him. When they are thirsty, give them something to drink. Do not be overcome by evil, but what? Overcome evil with good. Overcome evil with good. there was an old professor. He started a college and a seminary, and I attended there. Dr. Hinkle was his name, and he's now with Jesus. But he used to say, "Young men, preach the word and nothing else. Hate sin and nothing else." Friends, hate sin and nothing else.
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0: Welcome back to Christ in Prophecy and the second in our four-part series titled, Taking God at His Word. 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
1: In spring 2026, Lamb and Lion Ministries held a regional Bible prophecy conference at Nineveh Christian Church in Lawrenceburg, Kentucky. The conference was hosted by Pastor Terry Cooper, a dear friend and Lamb and Lion trustee. Along with Terry, Tim, and myself, we're joined by Pastor Bob Russell, the long-serving former pastor of Southeast Christian Church in Louisville, Kentucky.
0: Let's continue this series with the promises God has made to Christians when we die. Here now is my good friend and ministry mentor, Bob Russell.
2: Well, if you would follow along from 2 Corinthians, the 4th chapter, this passage discusses what happens when a believer dies from God's vantage point. Here's what it says, beginning with verse 16 in 2 Corinthians 4. Therefore, we do not lose heart, though outwardly we are wasting away, yet inwardly we're being renewed day by day. For our light and momentary troubles are achieving for us an eternal glory that far outweighs them all. So we fix our eyes not on what is seen, but what is unseen. What is seen is temporary. What is unseen is eternal. Now we know that if the earthly tent we live in is destroyed, we have a building from God, an eternal house in heaven, not built by human hands. Meanwhile, we groan, longing to be clothed instead with our heavenly dwelling, because when we're clothed, we'll not be found naked. For while we're in this tent, we groan and are burdened because we don't wish to be unclothed, but to be clothed instead with our heavenly dwelling, so that what is mortal may be swallowed up by life. Now the one who has fashioned us for this very purpose is God, who has given us the Spirit as a deposit, guaranteeing what is to come. Therefore, we're always confident and know that as long as we're at home in the body, we are away from the Lord. We live by faith, not by sight. We are confident, I say, and would prefer to be away from the body and at home with the Lord. So we make it our goal to please Him, whether at home in the body or away from it, for we must all appear before the judgment seat of Christ to receive what is due Him for what is due us for the things done well in the body, whether good or bad. You know, information is almost always the best antidote for fear. There was an ophthalmologist in our church who suggested to me years ago that he could perform LASIK surgery on me and I wouldn't have to wear glasses anymore. I said, I'll tell you what, I'm a little apprehensive about somebody cutting on something as sensitive as my eye. He said, no, let me tell you what happens. He said, we just put a little eye drop in your eye and it numbs the eye. Then we just inject a little Novocaine. You don't even feel it. Numbs the whole section. Then we tape your eyelid open, put a patch over it, and then you're under the laser for 45 seconds, less than a minute. You don't feel anything. And the next day, you take the patch off, and you can see your eye might burn a little bit for a day, like you've been under chlorinated water, but that's it. And all that information convinced me that I should try LASIK surgery, which I did, and I'm glad I did. I have to use cheaters now a little bit, but it really improved my eyesight. But information helped me to overcome that fear. Now, we can use this passage in 2 Corinthians and coordinate it with others to arrive at a sequence of events that we can anticipate at death so that eliminates fear for us. First, there is the wasting away of the body and the renewal of the Holy Spirit. Though outwardly we're wasting away, yet inwardly we're being renewed day by day. Now, when God created Adam and Eve, He created them to live forever. Their cells would reproduce and they would not die. But when the sin virus entered the world, then there's kind of a planned obsolescence with our bodies. As we age, things give way. Our legs get shaky, arthritis pains our knees, our back hurts, the plumbing doesn't function well, heart weakens, memory fades, eyes grow dim, and hearing fades. I'm here to bring you good news. My wife and I are in 82 and 84. I was 15 feet behind her. They said, Judy, can you hear me? No response. 10 feet, can you hear me now? No response. 5 feet closer, can you hear me now? No response. I got right behind her ear. I said, can you hear me now? She said, for the fourth time, yes. One of us is wasting away more than the other. Now, some people are fortunate enough to escape that. You know, some people are healthy right up to the last breath, and at 80, they have a sudden stroke and they're gone. We say, that's the way we want to die. That's not the norm. Mostly outwardly, we waste away. I hear people say, I'm not afraid to die. It's just the process and suffering that I want to avoid. I don't want to go through prolonged pain. I don't want to be confined to a nursing home. I don't want to be a burden on my children. Now, you can spend a whole lot of time churning about those things, or you can trust the Lord and His promise. He said, I care for the birds of the air, and they eventually die, but I feed them. I care for the lilies of the field, and they eventually get thrown into the fire, but I'm going to care for you because you're much more valuable than they. I like the plaque that reads, Lord, remind me, nothing's going to happen to me today that you and I can't handle together. Deuteronomy 32:11 says that God leads us like an eagle that stirs up her nest and spreads upon her wings, broader wings, teaches the eagles to fly. That when the mother eagle thinks it's time for the eagles to get out, little eagles to get out of the nest, she takes out the rabbit's fur and the lamb's wool, and makes it prickly in there, and the eagles start moving around and exercising their wings because they're about to get out of that nest. It's time to fly. And if you're getting older, and it's starting to get uncomfortable in this tent. You know, it's a lot harder to get up than it used to be. And you think about it a lot. Just remember, this world is not your home. This earthly tent is going to be dissolved. We got a building of God, eternal in the heavens. We're going to soar to be with the Lord. And that hope lifts our spirits. As we get older in Christ, inwardly, we're being renewed day by day. I had the nicest thing happen to me not very long ago. My grandson came home from his first year in college. We all went out to eat as a family. In the middle of the conversation, he said, Pop, how come you and Nana aren't grouchy like a lot of old people? Now, I know that the preacher isn't supposed to make himself the hero of the story very often, but I got to brag a little bit about my grandson's grandpa. I am a joyful person. Maybe more joyful than I've ever been. And that gave me an opportunity to tell Andy why. I says, you know, if we really believe what we say we believe and we're getting older as Christians, we ought to be more joyful because we're closer to heaven. I said, Andy, you know how I hate overseas flight. I mean, I've flown from China and India and Korea. I hate 14-hour flights. When do you think I'm the happiest? 15 minutes after takeoff or 15 minutes before landing? 15 minutes before landing, I don't look as good. I don't feel as fresh. I may stink a little bit, but I'm a whole lot happier because I'm almost home. And so it ought to be in the church. The church ought to be filled with joyous old people. Inwardly, we're being renewed day by day, even though outwardly, we're wasting away. Then one day, there's the departure of the spirit from the body. The Bible calls it being away from the body. As long as we're home in the body, we're away from the Lord. We live by faith, not by sight. When the Apostle Paul was about to die, he said, I fought a good fight, but the time of my departure is at hand. And he pictured, used a nautical term, picturing a ship hoisting its anchor, sailing out to sea. You picture the people waving goodbye as the ship disappears, but you expect the ship to anchor soon in another harbor where there are new relationships and new joys. We are so much more than physical beings. It's a tent we live in. And outwardly it's wasting away. But you know, you can cut off a person's arms and legs, give them a heart transplant, still the same person inside. I look at pictures of me in the first grade. I can't believe that was me living in that tiny little body. But it was. Not one cell is the same. But I'm still the same person inside. God is a Trinity, Father, Son, Holy Spirit. I think He's created us in His image, and we are Trinitarians. We're a mind, we're a body, and we're a spirit, a soul inside. And when this body is completely destroyed, just like a hand slips away from the glove and the glove have the form of the hands, that's the remains. The spirit inside slips to be out of the body to go be with the Lord, because there's a new dimension out there. In Wetumpka, Alabama, there's a famous tombstone for a guy that reads, the epitaph reads, "Here lies Solomon Pease. Pease is not here, only the pod. Pease shelled out and went home to God." That's it. Jesus said, "Don't fear those who killed the body but are not able to kill the soul. Rather, fear him who's able to destroy both your soul and your body in hell." Now, we've had that drilled into us since we were kids. Weren't you taught to pray? "Now I lay me down to sleep. I pray the Lord my soul to keep. If I should die before I wake, I pray the Lord my soul to take." George Duncan was a treasurer of our church, gentleman, wonderful Christian man, but he had a heart. He was weak. In his mid-60s, he had applied for a heart transplant that never came. I learned he was in a suburban hospital in intensive care and not doing well. I went into intensive care, sat down beside his bed, and I said, "George, how you doing?" And I'm telling you, he was as clear and lucid as he could be. He said, "Well, I don't hurt, but I just so weak, Bob. I'm just so weak." I said, "Well, George, I don't want to make you weaker by carrying on a conversation, but let me just have prayer with you." And I grabbed his hand and I had a prayer. And in the prayer, I quoted the 23rd Psalm, "Yea, though I walk through the valley of the shadow of death, I will fear no evil, for thou art with me." And then I had a few more sentences and said, "Amen." And when I said amen, I looked up. He had died in my prayer. I've had people go to sleep in my sermons. I've never had anybody die in a prayer. And the nurse was sitting beside me. She said, "I was watching the monitor. I could tell he was going, but then I thought, you know what? What better way to go than in a prayer?" Now, let me ask you, where was George Duncan? Everything I knew and could see about George Duncan was right there. But the spirit that animated him had slipped away and gone. That's why Paul said, don't be so concerned about what you see. It's temporary. Be concerned about what you don't see that is eternal. Then there's the immediate presence with the Lord. He says, "We're confident, I say, that we would prefer to be away from the body and at home with the Lord." Only two states, in the body or out of the body, absent from the body or present with the Lord. So notice, the spirit does not go to a place of purging of sin. Jesus purged all of our sins at the cross. The blood of Christ cleanses us of all sins. So when we depart the body, we go immediately to be in the presence of the Father. Jesus told the penitent thief on the cross, "Today you'll be with me in paradise." And when he died, Jesus said, "Father, into your hands I commit my spirit." Jesus said, "Don't let your heart be troubled. If you believe in God, believe also in me. I will come back and take you to be with me so that you may be where I am." Herschel Hobbs was a well-known Baptist preacher years ago whose wife was dying of cancer. And she said, "Honey, tell me, what's going to happen when I die?" He said, "Well, you know, I've never been there, but as I understand Scripture, I'm going to hold on to your hand here while you're here on this earth, and I'm not going to let go until Jesus grabs your hand with the other hand." And I've heard all kinds of comments and stories about people who were dying. Lee Carter Maynard was a well-known preacher in the Restoration Movement. I heard him preach when I was a boy. Great man. And he was 94 when he died, and his secretary was at his side. And Lee Carter Maynard perked up a little bit, and he said, "I see it. You see it? It's beautiful." And he slumped over and died. All kinds of reports of Christian people saying, "I see the Lord. I see Jesus. There's somebody at the end of my bed. I'm coming." I reported on some of those sayings in a revival meeting one time, and a woman came up to me afterward, and she said, "I want to tell you what my uncle said. He was not a Christian. He lived the worst kind of life, and he rallied just before he died and said, 'I see a fiery pit.'" Understand, we're talking about the promise to Christians. Christians who can say, with David in the Old Testament, "Yea, though I walk through the valley of the shadow of death, I'll fear no evil, for thou art with me." Bishop Berger was asked one time by a little child, "What's it like to die?" He said, "Well, picture a father walking his four-year-old son to town, and they come across a river. The bridge has been wiped out by a horrible flood, and all that's left are these pylons up out of the river. And the father grabs his son by the wrist and half carries him, half drags him across those pylons, and they go to town. They don't return until dusk. And as they're walking back home, the father hears the little boy whimpering. He said, 'What's wrong with you?' He said, 'Daddy, we barely made it across that horrible river in the light. We'll never make it in the darkness.' And the father picked up his son and carried him, and the little boy went to sleep. And the next thing he knew, he woke up, and he's in his father's house in his own room. Sunlight was shining through the window, and his father's standing there in the doorway smiling at him. And Berger said, 'I think that's what it's like to die. That which we fear the most, we don't really experience. We just go to sleep in the father's arms, and we wake up in the father's house with the light of his love shining through.' There's wasting away the body, the departure of the spirit, immediate presence with the Lord, and then there's the granting of a new glorified body at the second coming of Christ. Meanwhile, we groan, longing to be clothed instead with our heavenly dwelling, because when we're clothed, we'll not be found naked." We're not going to spend eternity as disembodied spirits floating around on a cloud strumming a harp. When we die, our spirits go to be with God, but we are not yet, as I understand this, in our perfect eternal existence. We don't receive our resurrected, glorified bodies until Jesus Christ returns. I take it when we die, we're going to be alert. We're going to retain our personalities, as did the beggar in Jesus' parable of the rich man and Lazarus. We'll be in the presence of God. We'll be joyful. But our eternal existence is not going to be complete until the return of Jesus. John 5:28 says, "Don't be amazed at this. A time is coming when all who are in the graves will hear his voice and come out. Those who have done what is good will rise to live. Those who have done what is evil will rise to be condemned." Or this passage in 1 Thessalonians 4. "Brothers and sisters, we don't want you to be ignorant or uninformed about those who sleep in death, so that you don't grieve like the rest of mankind who have no hope. We believe that Jesus died and rose again. And we believe that God will bring with Jesus those who have fallen asleep in him." Let's stop there for a second. When Jesus comes back, he's going to bring with him what? Those who have fallen asleep. Christians who have died and gone to be with him. He's going to bring with him their spirits. "According to the Lord's own word, we tell you that we who are still alive, who are left until the coming of the Lord, will certainly not precede those who have fallen asleep. For the Lord will come down from heaven with a loud command, the voice of the archangel, the trumpet call of God, and the dead in Christ will rise first." I thought the dead were coming with Jesus. Oh, there's going to be a resurrection of the body. The dead who have been with Jesus, the second coming is going to be a glorious day for them too, because that's when they're not going to be found naked anymore. They're going to receive their new resurrected bodies. After that, we who are still alive and are left will be caught up together with them in the clouds. 1 Corinthians 15 says, "We will be changed in a moment, in the twinkling of an eye. Our bodies will be changed too, and we'll meet the Lord in the air. And so we'll be with the Lord forever. Therefore, encourage one another with these words." This is why the second coming of Christ is going to be glorious, not just for those who remain, but for those who come with Jesus. There's an old song, "There's going to be a great, great meeting in the air. I'm going to meet you there in that home beyond the sky." 1 Corinthians, by the way, don't you wonder what your new body is going to be like? 1 Corinthians 15, Paul says, "As in Adam all die, so in Christ all will be made alive." And it says that Christ is the first fruits. If you want to know what happens when you die, look at what happened to Jesus. There was a wasting away of his body. He finally said, "Father, into your hands I commit my spirit." His spirit went to the presence of the Father. 3 days later, his spirit came back and resurrected his body. They still recognized him. He had nail scars in his hands and feet, but it was a new glorified body. Sometimes they didn't recognize him, but he made himself known to them in the breaking of the bread, for example, in the two of the road to Emmaus. And 1 Corinthians 15 says, some will ask, how are the dead raised? With what kind of body will they come? How foolish. What you sow doesn't come to life until it dies. When you sow, you don't plant the body that will be, but just a seed, perhaps of wheat or something else. But God gives it a body as he has determined. To each kind of seed, he gives his own body. I grew up on a farm. You take a little gray seed of wheat, plant it in the ground. Doesn't seem like there's any life in it at all. A couple weeks later, here comes this green shoot coming out of that thing. Looks nothing like that seed, but the seed has that source of life. Now, if human beings can take one cell and they can clone a sheep or something, then God, the Creator, has no problem with giving a new glorified body to somebody who's drowned at sea or been burned at the stake or been cremated. So it'll be with the resurrection of the dead. It's going to be a miracle. The body that is sown is perishable, it's raised imperishable. Sown in dishonor, raised in glory. Sown in weakness, raised in power. Sown a natural body, raised a spiritual body. The old-time Christians knew that. They used to insist that when they were buried in the cemetery, they were buried always facing east because they believed that Jesus was going to return facing east. They believed Jesus was going to return in the eastern sky, and they want to be raised facing Jesus. Today, everybody's concerned about watertight crypt and airtight casket. I want one with a flip-top box. I want to come out of there fast as I can. And we're going to have new glorified bodies. I'm thankful for that. The older I get, the more thankful. I'm going to be in heaven. I'm going to be 6'3 and look like Brad Pitt. You might not recognize me. I'll wear a name tag. It always seems dumb to me. People ask, do you think we'll recognize each other in heaven? Well, the Bible says we're going to sit down with Abraham, Isaac, and Jacob. I've never met those guys. If I'm going to recognize those guys, I have supernatural power to recognize who they are. I'm certainly going to recognize my mother and my father and my sister and so many friends I've got in heaven. Then comes the judgment of the righteous and the distribution of rewards. For we must all appear before the judgment seat of Christ, so that each of us may receive what is due us for the things done well in the body, whether good or bad. Now, there's going to be a judgment of the unbeliever and the judgment of the believer, and they're going to be two different judgments. The judgment of the unbeliever will be a judgment for sin. Luke 12:3 says, what you've said in the dark will be heard in the daylight. What you've whispered in the ear in the inner rooms will be proclaimed from the rooftops. Nothing is hidden from God's sight. The non-Christian will receive judgment in commensurate with the sins that they committed. I understand scripture to teach there will be more severe punishment for a child molester than for one who lives a fairly moral life. Jesus talked about it being more tolerable for Sodom and Gomorrah on the day of judgment than for those who had rejected him. But the judgment of the Christian will be different. Our sins have been washed away by the blood of Christ. God says our sins are buried in the deepest sea and what? Not remembered anymore. So you're not going to dredge up those old sins when we stand before him on judgment day. Our judgment, as I understand, is for rewards. In the Olympic Games in that day, the judge sat at the finish line in what was called the Bema seat. And the race determined the victor, but the judge handed out the awards. Just like on a graduation ceremony from high school. Not pass, fail. They say, this person was a member of the National Honor Society, this person most likely to succeed, whatever. The Bema judgment for the Christian is a reward ceremony. And just as there are degrees of punishment in hell, there will be degrees of reward in heaven. I understand the scripture to teach that there will be a greater reward for martyrs like Stephen and Paul than there will be for softies like me. Look at 1 Corinthians 3:12-15. If anyone builds on this foundation using gold, silver, costly stones, now those are durable metals that can withstand intense heat, or wood, hay, or straw, those are combustible elements easily consumed. Their work will be shown for what it is, because the day will bring it to light. It will be revealed with fire. Now, that's not the fire of hell. That's the fire of judgment, fire of testing. The fire will test the quality of each person's work. If what he has built survived, the builder will receive a reward. If it is burned up, the builder will suffer loss, but yet will be saved, even though only as one escaping through the flames. We used to sing, "Will there be any stars in my crown?" God's going to judge my preaching. Did I preach for money? Did I preach so people would think Bob Russell's a good preacher? Or did I preach because I really wanted to bring people to Christ and edify believers? That's why verse 9 of that passage we read said, we make it our goal to please him. That sacrificial, unassuming mother who for years takes care of a special needs child that demands her attention all day long, year after year, is going to receive such a fantastic award in heaven, more than maybe a television evangelist, where the last will be first and the first will be last.
0: Dr. David Reagan's book will show you how to die with a smile on your face instead of fearing the unknown or dreading the transition. He explains how Christians can look forward to their own heavenly homecoming when they are immediately ushered into the presence of Jesus himself. Paul wrote in 1 Corinthians 2 that no eye has seen and no ear has heard the things that God has prepared for those who love him. And yet Scripture says that God has revealed them through his Holy Spirit. If you've trusted in Jesus Christ, How to Die with a Smile on Your Face will offer you hope and encouragement based on a biblical preview of heaven. And if you know someone that does not yet know the Lord, it will offer a warning of torment that awaits them if they reject God's offer of salvation. And right now, we have a special buy one, get one offer, 2 copies for only $15, and that includes shipping. 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
0: Lord willing, tune in next episode as we continue this 4-part series titled Taking God at His Word. Next up, Pastor Terry Cooper challenges the church to be a voice crying in the wilderness and inheritors of God's eternal promises. You won't want to miss it. Godspeed.

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2: Hello, everyone. Welcome to the program today. Mauro Gonzalez here in studio. And the question we're going to discuss today is the Bible's book order divinely inspired by God? And how do we know that? So stick around.

0: Well, we are here with our good friend Dustin Blystone, and before we get to him and talking about, again, a very fascinating subject, I want to remind everybody about a couple things that we just got done with our Colorado conference, and Dustin gave a presentation there, which we're going to talk to him about that. But I want to remind everybody that if you weren't there and you still want to participate in the on-demand, you can go to prophecywatchers.com and get all the information there, and you will not miss a thing. Also, just put on your calendars and thinking about conferences is December 10th through the 13th. We are going to be in Branson, and I think it's going to be one of our bigger conferences for the year. And so join us there. It's going to be awesome. So here we are. Dustin, welcome.
1: Thanks, Mondo. Thanks for having me back, and it's a pleasure to be here.
0: Yeah, and you participated in the Colorado conference. And for this, before we get into that, maybe share with the audience who might not know about you, kind of give us a little bit of your background.
1: Oh, sure. Well, I'm primarily a Bible teacher, and also I am a book author, and I love writing Bible study books that just explore the majesty and the depths and heights of God's Word.
0: So this particular book, Metacosm, how did this, I know that, maybe give us a little bit of a background in the sense of this isn't the only book. There's kind of a, you have a collection. So
1: yeah.
0: Talk about that, because then we'll get into some of the details, but talk about how they all come together.
1: Right. Well, the first book I wrote was Isaiah, A Biblical Microcosm, which just explored the 66 chapters of Isaiah and how they corresponded to the 66 books of the Bible. And I didn't really have this concept in mind yet. I just kind of noticed that pattern, and I developed it. And then several years later, it was roughly in 2012 when I started writing this book. I was actually teaching in our Monday night Bible teaching service, where we were in the book of Joshua, and the thought just kept coming to us, and we were exploring the idea of, well, how did they get here, and what led them to this point where they're going into the promised land, crossing the Jordan, and conquering these giants that used to intimidate and dominate them. And when I started looking at that, I started seeing a definite pattern of spiritual progression, just like a Christian has. Like, well, in Genesis, you had God's perfect creation ruined by man's sin. And at the end of Genesis, it ends with man dead in the world. Joseph's placed in a coffin in Egypt. But he's embalmed, so it's not death without a hope. So you have God sent a deliverer, Moses, a type of Christ, into the midst of Israel, who's in bondage to Egypt, and leads them out through the Passover lamb. I was like, well, that's kind of like us, with our deliverer, Jesus Christ, the Passover lamb, leading us out of bondage through faith in his atonement on the cross. And then Leviticus is like a picture of God now intimating his holy and righteous standards for living in relationship with him and his people. And that's exactly what happens to us. After we put our faith and trust in Christ, we receive the Holy Spirit, and we start recognizing that God's saying, no, I don't want you to have that relationship anymore. I don't want you saying that anymore. I don't want you going there anymore. Instead, I want you doing this and this. And he starts developing us and showing us what his standards for living are, which are different. And then, just like us, the Israelites didn't automatically adopt those standards. They had a wilderness wandering time where in the book of Numbers, they're being weaned off of the Egypt way of doing things and on to walking and living by faith with the Shekinah glory. They're camped in the shape of a cross going through the desert, being weaned off of the world.
0: It took some time, too. I think about 40 years, right?
1: Right.
0: So you think it takes us some, you know.
1: What I love, though, is that Shekinah glory, that Holy Spirit presence is leading them on, just like he leads us and helps us through our grumblings and our murmurings and so on and so forth. But then, just like you mentioned, Deuteronomy is perfect, because when you get to Deuteronomy, the first chapter, it says it was an 11 days journey from where we started to where we get to. And it's just kind of like, do you want to be on the 40 year plan or the 11 day plan? And it's kind of your choice. You can choose the 11-day plan. I was kind of like on the 4-year plan, mm-hmm. As I kind of went through that process myself. But everybody has a different testimony.
0: Yeah.
1: And so as I did that, I also realized that all the firstborn who came out of Egypt died in the desert. And only their children were allowed to go on into victory, except for Joshua and Caleb, a type of Jesus and the Holy Spirit. They typologically represent. And so it's a picture of our firstborn nature has to die during our wilderness wandering sanctification stage and only our born again nature, our second born nature, is what's allowed to go on into victory. Mm-hmm. And then when we got there, I kept kind of explaining that over and over again while we were studying through Joshua. And we got to Joshua, and it's kind of like, well, now it's this second move of the Spirit where he empowers and equips people to have, to go on offense, I call it. And I always think of the Matrix when, if you've seen the film, where Neo is kind of like flailing backwards and he's, you know, taking all that fire and he's, it's like he's on defense. But then there's that moment where after he realizes that death has no hold on him, that he can just charge those enemies and destroy them instead. And that's what really Joshua's all about. It's just going in and taking over the giants that used to dominate and intimidate you, which might be a giant bottle of Jack Daniels, or it might be pornography or greed or lust or whatever it might be. Those giants can become grasshoppers in your sight if you allow God's Holy Spirit to empower and equip you to overthrow them from your life. And then it got very interesting because I saw Judges as a whole stage of the church age. And the way I like to describe this is just Joshua, their Joshua, died and left them a commission to continue his ministry. And they were supposed to go take more territory, drive out more Nephilim and more Canaanites. And God told them, I'm not going to give it to you all at once. Little by little, you're going to do it. And then with Judah and Simeon, they get off to a pretty good start, the first few chapters of Judges. But as soon as they start focusing on themselves and their own enjoyment, rest, and pleasure, God allows their enemies to encroach in around them again. Mm-hmm. And they cry out to him, and then he sends a deliverer and gets them back on track, and that lasts for 10, 20, whatever, however many years. And then they go right back to
0: the cycle,
1: enjoy the fruits of our labors again, and let's just get back to not worrying about that. And as you go through, I think, 14 cycles of that in the book of Judges, it's like the whole church age. Like, we got off to a great start with Peter's first sermon, when he was empowered with the Holy Spirit. 3,000 saved, 2,000 more, his second sermon. The church spreads like wildfire, goes over the whole known world at the time. And then all the way up to ultimately conquering Rome, spiritually speaking, in 325. And then with Constantine and his successors, they make Christianity the state religion. And you can kind of see the church is kind of like the Judges stage, where they're like, okay, well, we've conquered Rome after all. Let's just sit back and enjoy the fruits of our labors. And then what happens to the church? Corruption, enemies start encroaching in again. And then God has to send a deliverer to get them back on track. And he'll send a Martin Luther, or he'll send a Charles Spurgeon, or a Chuck Missler, or a whoever. And he'll refresh the church, get the church back on mission. And then right up to the end of the Judges stage is where Ruth happens, where it's like a picture of the end of the church age.
0: Yeah, and I want to...
1: Yeah, go ahead.
0: I want to talk about that, because we're going to take a little break here, where, again, you think about the patterns, which are so beautiful, and we're going to take a little break here where you can see how to get our magazine, which keeps you up to date every single month. Lots of articles and prophetic things happening, as you know, so take a listen.
2: 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The prophets of the Bible predicted a series of end-time wars, and we're seeing the final pieces of the puzzle fall into place. Russia, China, Iran, Syria, Turkey. The enemies of Israel are on the doorstep, just as the Bible predicted some 2,500 years ago. The Prophecy Watcher magazine includes the writings of dozens of prophecy experts like Gary Stearman, Mondo Gonzalez, L.A. Marzulli, Bill Salas, Josh Peck, and many others, writing on fascinating subjects like the Rapture, the Dead Sea Scrolls, the Red Heifer, the World Economic Forum, the Global Reset, digital currency, the Mark of the Beast, the Nephilim, and the Antichrist's beast system of global control, things you will likely never hear about in church. 12 bonus DVDs will introduce you to Ezekiel's Gog and Magog War and the road to Armageddon. We'll examine the supernatural side of the Bible as we investigate controversial issues like the Nephilim, government UFO cover-ups, and the Shroud of Turin. We'll address the Luciferian Rebellion, a mutiny that changed heaven and earth forever. Speaking of heaven, you'll enjoy Mondo's glimpse into God's creation as he explores the stunning beauty of the stars and galaxies, seen through the lens of our Psalm 19 observatory cameras. 12 issues of the magazine, plus 12 bonus DVDs, a $180 value, now available for your gift of $50 to support our worldwide television outreach. 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
0: Well, welcome back. We are talking to Dustin Blystone about his book, Metacosm. And before the break, we were kind of getting into more of a positive, right? Because we were talking about the cycles of judges. But then talk about, well, let me get this out of the way in the sense that there's a lot of people that will say, well, you know, the Bible, it's 66 books, you know, 39 and 27. And it was put together by a bunch of councils and stuff. It's not really, it's just random.
1: Right.
0: And so maybe address that in a general way is, and I know that you have an opinion, but when people make that claim that this is just random, there's really no providential care. What do you say initially to that?
1: I have all sorts of responses to that. One is just, well, look at the research. Number two is actually, if you really go study it out, and you look at the original codices, you're going to have a very scholastic answer, which would just be, if you actually look at one of the most revered codices that we have, Codex Sinaiticus, and you take a look at it, the New Testament is actually 93% in the exact same order that we have today. And so the only difference is the book of Acts is the 19th book of the New Testament. So I tell people kind of humorously, like, if you really believe that the book of Acts is the 19th book of the New Testament, then self-publishing is very easy today. You can go copy BibleGateway.com, copy the Bible into your own Word document, and publish your own Bible with the book of Acts as the 19th book of the New Testament, and go around and try to convince people of that. But actually, if you move Acts to where its correct placement goes right after the Gospels, then you'll see that that frees up the 19th spot for the book of Hebrews. And then you have the exact same Bible book order that we have

0: by the Pope, and everyone is the foremost expert on the subject. Mm-hmm. He was the foremost expert, and he, Jerome, actually fought back very hard against including the Apocrypha Deuterocanonical books. He said these are not the same as Scripture, and these should not be treated on the same level as the Bible, as the inspired books of the canon. And there was a debate about that. The Pope made him do it anyway, because of authority. And I'm kind of glad he did, because I'm glad that those books were preserved for our reading, but I don't believe they're part of the canon. And so there's that answer. I think there's other answers that you can give that are just kind of logical. Like, would, for example, I was just talking with Gary about the same subject. Would Michelangelo paint all the paintings of the Sistine Chapel and just allow random committees to throw them up wherever they wanted? Or do you think God, the intricate detail he went to bring us his word, that he would see it through right to the end and make sure we got exactly what he intended?
1: And do you think with the 66 books, you know, you brought up, you know, whether in the Catholic theology or even in Orthodox, you have other books there known as the Apocrypha or the hidden books. If you added those other, you know, depending on how they are, sometimes there's 7, 12, depending on how they organize them, you know, if they merge them, that would totally just destroy the flow of the patterns that you've seen, right?
0: I think it would. I think those books are, I don't think that they're not legitimate. I think that many of them contain legitimate history, even legitimate prophecy. But a good argument about that is we know from Corinthians that Paul wrote other things to the Corinthians. Mm-hmm. So we know that as a fact, because it's in the Scripture. And so just because Paul wrote something doesn't mean that it's meant to be an inspired canon. So some people say, oh, we lost that. We lost that one. I know, I believe God had perfect awareness of everything that he wanted in his canonical books. And the things that we lost or the things that aren't in them may have been even inspired. That doesn't mean that it's inspired on the level of Scripture.
1: Absolutely. And you this book is Metacosm, but you have in here several words that I think would be interesting: macrocosm, mesocosm, microcosm, metacosm. What are the differences between those words in the sense of how you've brought this together?
0: Right. Well, I mean, you could look at it different ways, but I say the first one is the macrocosm because it's using a body of people like Israel as this nation that God is developing. And as he's developing them, they're kind of like the macrocosm to our microcosm. So as I was going through and saying how they were saved out of Egypt by the blood of the Passover lamb, well, they're like a huge nation, a huge group of people that's happening to, like the macro sense. But in the micro sense, we go through all those same stages of development. Like we actually have the time when we recognize that we have our Genesis. We're born into this world, born in sin, shaped in iniquity. We come to the realization, who are believers, that we need a Savior, and we put our trust and faith in Jesus, our Passover lamb. And then he gives us his Holy Spirit, just like he gave them the Shekinah glory. And so it's kind of like the macro is the big picture. The microcosm is kind of like the individualized picture. Mm-hmm. And then there's the, I have mesocosm in here, is just kind of like a corporate microcosm, like you might say, a group of believers or a body of believers like Israel. Or the church, you know, there's God's grand plan. But the meta just as a word that just means beyond, like, it's kind of a synonym really for eternity. It's the beyond world. So microcosm is the micro world, the miniature version. Macro is the big picture, the big picture of everything, the whole cosmos. And then, meso is like the representative, corporate micro. And then the meta is just kind of like, this is all leading ultimately to being in eternity with God.
1: And as you were basically, you know, discovering and putting all this together, what were some highlights for you?
0: Okay, yeah, highlights. Where I left off earlier, you know, the one of the highlights was coming to book 8 and noticing that was Ruth, who was a Gentile bride, marrying her Jewish kinsman's redeemer at the end of the Judges stage, typologically the end of the church age, right before the kingdom age commenced. I was like, that's interesting, because Amos, the 8th book of the prophets, is a huge rapture book. A lot of people don't know that. And then 1 Thessalonians is the 8th book of the epistles. So once I started seeing that, those types of tandemic relationships, 8, 8, 8 lines up with

0: the rapture. And for those who don't know, 888 is also the Greek geometrical value of the name of Jesus Christ.
1: Yeah.
0: And so it's kind of like his heart is centered on his church. And then 999, that was the next one. This is one of my favorite ones, is that the ninth book is kind of like, nine is outside of God. If you think about it like this, because of creation's week, you know, you actually have 6 days and then a 7 day rest. And then you actually, in an interesting, subtle way, you actually have an eighth day representing eternity, if you really study Genesis 1 and 2 carefully. And nine is kind of like outside the purposes of God. And it's a number that's almost always used in scripture as a form of judgment. Well, what's the ninth book of the Bible, 1 Samuel, where you have a false king who looks head and shoulders above the rest, tall, dark, and handsome, looks like he's going to be the answer, charismatic, peaceful, soft-spoken, with a great plan. They all clamor after him. God says, you don't want this. They say, no, we do want it. And he gives it to him. Ends up being a disaster, trying to kill God's true king and his people. And then Obadiah, an Edomite from Esau, who drinks and profanes on God's holy mountain, a prefigure of the false prophet. And then 2 Thessalonians, he sits in the temple displaying himself as being God, demanding worship, the abomination of desolation. So you see the ninth book, they all line up together. And so, but probably my favorite moment was when I got to First Chronicles, because I was doing this, like I said, in a serial fashion. So I was just kind of going through book by book, and I was literally writing it without knowing where it was going. So I was just writing it, and I hadn't figured it all out yet. I was just writing it as I was going. And so as I was going, I got to First Chronicles, and I was... Well,
1: I think that's going to be a cliffhanger for a moment.
0: All right.
1: Because I want us to take a break here where you can see how to get the whole book, and we'll come back to Dustin and talk about the Chronicles here in a moment. So take a listen.
2: For those who appreciate divine design, scriptural patterns are the ultimate proof that God's word can be trusted. It is perfect in its original languages, and every letter, word, chapter, and book is divinely inspired. The Bible has been called God's love letter to mankind, but it's a love letter written in blood, the sacrifice Jesus made on the cross for the sins of humanity. You can't imagine our joy at discovering these two life-changing masterpieces from our guest today, Dustin Blystone. 22 years in the making, he takes us places 99.9% of the churches will never see. There are patterns in Scripture that cannot be the work of a man or even the world's fastest supercomputer. The Bible is a supernatural book written by a supernatural creator. We need to understand that the Bible is a living document prepared by God to show us where we came from, where we're going, and how to get there. Our Bible was created in another dimension. Even the order of the books were perfectly placed. The same God who hung the sun in the sky ordered the placement of each of the 66 books in the perfect order he so desired. There's so much more in Dustin's book I'd love to share. Dustin's first book, Metacosm, is available for your gift of $25 or more. It provides the foundation to fully understand the depth of his second book, The Isaiah Matrix, available from Prophecy Watchers for your gift of $40 or more. The Isaiah Matrix is a treasure trove of advanced understanding, 444 pages in all. Within the pages, you're going to find discoveries that will leave you breathless. Discover the relationship between Isaiah chapter 66 and the 66th book of the Bible, Revelation. Be amazed at the relationship between Isaiah chapter 1 and Genesis 1. Parallel passages confirm Dustin's laborious research, ultimately shining a light on our Savior and his plans of salvation throughout all 66 interconnected books. 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For those of you who desire to see and study God's Word in a powerful new way, Dustin Blystone will open your eyes to God's one-of-a-kind masterpiece.
1: Well, welcome back. We are talking to Dustin Blystone about his book. And before the break, you mentioned getting into the kind of the First Chronicles discovery. Give us, we got a couple minutes left here. Kind of give us that.
0: Well, it's just back in my, in the back of my mind, I was thinking, well, this is not going to work. Because after the final rebellion of Satan, represented by 2 Kings, the fractured kingdom being judged, then it's over. It's just eternity. In Revelation, you go into eternity. And so I was just in the back of my mind, I thought there's no way, because First Chronicles is just a huge repeat of everything that we've already seen. Mm-hmm. And then I kind of kept feeling God telling me, just, I'll show you when you get there. I'll show you when you get there. And then so I went to First Chronicles, and then, because I was reading in Revelation, well, what's the next thing? And it said, books are opened. And another book is open, which is the Book of Life. So I go to First Chronicles, and I open it, and it starts with Adam, Seth, Enosh, Kenan, Mahalalel, the genealogy from Adam all the way up to King David and all the genealogical records of the Gentiles and the Jews, and especially the Jews, as they're the stand-ins for the Gentiles, the 70, based on the 70 that went down to Egypt, representing the 70 Gentile nations in Genesis 10. And then it just clicked. I was like, oh, it's a record. It's a record of everything, everybody from Adam, typologically a record of everybody from Adam all the way up to David, who's a type of Christ. And then another book is opened. The Book of Life, which is a, goes from David and Solomon all the way to the end of the Kingdom Age, was a picture of everybody who's lived since the time of Christ until the end of the millennium, which is a picture of those who've had a chance to either put their faith in Christ or not, the Book of Life. And so when I saw that, that just kind of like, everything clicked into place at that point. I knew that I really had something at that point, and that I just was amazed to see it. And then Ezra, Nehemiah, and Esther just finished it off, because Revelation 21 is goes into God temples directly with his people. Ezra, they rebuild the temple. 21, Revelation, New Jerusalem comes down as a bride adorned for her husband. Book 16, Nehemiah, they're rebuilding Jerusalem.
1: Wow, yeah.
0: And then Esther, the king of the whole world at the time, rules and reigns with his new bride, his queen Esther, over the whole earth, including, you know, the whole kingdom, including over Israel at the time, just like Christ is going to rule and reign with his new bride, the church, over eternity. And so, and then it stops. Historical narrative's over. There's a five-book interlude, and then it goes, the same progression goes on with the prophets. Five-book interlude with the Gospels, Matthew, Mark, Luke, John, and the Book of Acts, the gospel to the whole world. And then the epistles line up perfectly with all of those thematic relationships. And then you have these last five books, 1st, 2nd, 3rd John, Jude, and Revelation, which I kind of talk about as being the eternity books, the books that prepare you for the next transition, which is actually the consummation and transitioning into eternity, into the metacosm, if you will, with God.
1: Amen, amen. Dustin, it's always fun and it's always good. And, you know, what Dustin brought up there is so fascinating, that there is a consummation. And that's why we're here, is there is this time coming where we get to be with the Lord forever, those who are part of his family. And, you know, for us, we want to invite you to be a part of his family through the Lord Jesus Christ. And again, the center point of everything, which is the gospel and what he accomplished for us. So if you haven't put your faith and trust in him today, that is why we are here, to share this wonderful news with you, that you can participate in that. And sadly, some people choose not to. They're going to be separated from him for eternity, and that's a very sad thing. But as always, we appreciate you watching today. Thank you for your prayers and support. And thank you, Dustin, for all the work that you've done here. And we will catch you next time.
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0: Today on The King is Coming.
1: How will people be saved? Is there any way to get to God during the tribulation that's different from how we got to God during the church age? No. No, the means to salvation is the same. It's simply through the sacrificial shed blood payment of Jesus Christ. The Bible says in Romans 5:8, but God demonstrates his love for us in that while we were yet sinners, Christ died for us. Jesus is the way, John 14:6. He's the only way to salvation.

0: There's a lot of talk today about a last days revival. Is there going to be one? Will there be another great awakening? The real question is, what does the Bible say? We're going to answer that next on The King is Coming. I'm very excited to tell you about a brand new book I've written called God's Grand Finale, Wrath, Grace, and Glory in Earth's Final Days. This book is so exciting because I basically take you through the entire Book of Revelation, but from a slightly different perspective. What we discover is that the Book of Revelation was not just written to tell us what's going to happen in the end times, but God wrote His last ever book to tell us about Himself. And so Revelation becomes not just a book about the future, but a book to help you encounter God. And I go through it and highlight 13 amazing attributes of God that really rise out of the Book of Revelation that help us become more intimate in our relationship with Him.
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0: Well, thank you for joining me today. We're talking about in this series called Revelation's Guide to Knowing God. And listen, the book of Revelation has so much about our great God. It's just, it's rich, it's overflowing with truth about who God really is. And we've talked about the glory of God. We've talked about the sovereignty of God. We've talked about the wrath of God. And today we want to talk about the grace of God. The graciousness of our wonderful Lord and Savior, Jesus Christ. Now, again, many people are asking that question, Jeff, do you think there's going to be a final last days revival? And I have to look at Scripture. Now, when you look at what Paul says in the book of 2 Thessalonians, Paul said in 2 Thessalonians chapter 2 and verse 3 that before the day of the Lord or the time of tribulation, before that occurs, there's going to be a last great falling away from the faith, or what the Bible calls an apostasy, a departure from the truth. And so we know that a last days apostasy is prophesied, but is there a prophecy about a last days revival? Well, according to what Scripture says, prior to the tribulation, that is during the church age, as far as one being prophesied, we don't see one in Scripture. Now, does it mean that God can't bring one, that there can't be pockets of revival breaking out across the world, but it simply means we can't point to a chapter and verse to justify that. I will tell you this, that I am seeing right now in the body of Christ many who are awakening themselves to Bible prophecy. And Bible prophecy is really becoming sort of the introduction or the front porch, if you will, to them getting back into their Bible. In fact, I get emails from people saying, I was lackadaisical in my Bible study. I was lethargic. I was apathetic. I was mediocre. But because of Bible prophecy, I now want to know what my Bible says because it's so amazing when you study Bible prophecy. Well, that's one of the reasons why we study the book of Revelation. So if there's not a revival prophesied this side of the rapture, what about on the other side? Is there something going to happen during the tribulation? Indeed, there is. Let's see what happens here in Revelation chapter 7. In Revelation 7, right after God tells John about this incredible group we call the 144,000 young Jewish male evangelists, after they come on the scene, the Bible says, the very next thing it says in verse 9, it says, after these things, I looked and behold a great multitude, which no one could count, from every tribe and every nation and every people and every tongues, standing before the throne, before the Lamb, clothed in white robes, and palm branches were in their hands. And it says, they were crying out with a loud voice, saying, salvation to our God who sits on the throne and to the Lamb. And all the angels were standing around the throne and around the elders and the four living creatures. And they fell on their faces before the throne and worshiped this God. They said, amen, and blessing and glory and wisdom and thanksgiving and honor and power and might be to our God forever and ever. Amen. And one of the elders answered and said to me, those who are clothed in the white robes, who are they? And where do they come from? And I said to him, my Lord, you know. And he said to me, these are the ones who have come out of the great tribulation, and they have washed their robes and made themselves white in the blood of the Lamb. For this reason, they are before the throne of God, and they serve him day and night in the temple. He who sits on the throne shall spread his tabernacle over them. They shall hunger no more, thirst no more, neither shall the sun beat down on them. And the Lamb is in the center of their throne, will be their shepherd, and will guide them. Now, what's very interesting about this passage is that every one of these new believers, these believers in Jesus, they became Christians in the tribulation period. So this is not Christians who were left over from the church age who come into the tribulation, but this revival takes place during the tribulation period. Now, when does this thing occur? Well, I believe that the vast majority of this occurs during the first 3.5 years of the tribulation. Is it possible those will come to Christ after the midpoint of the tribulation? It's possible, but I think the bulk of them take place in the beginning. And I think one of the reasons for that is simply because that there's going to be a great delusion, a hardening of the hearts, if you will, that God will send to planet Earth during the second half of the tribulation. And it says that God will prevent those people from coming to know the truth because they rejected the truth for so many years. There's also going to be the mark of the beast at that time. This is what we call in the South sort of a fish or cut bait moment. In other words, you either do this or you do that. There's no in between. And so those people are going to decide to be for Antichrist or to be for Christ at that midpoint time. Now, who's participating in this revival? Well, it's these people that were left behind at the rapture. And there's going to be a vast number, billions of people are going to be left behind when the church is raptured. You say, well, Jeff, how many people are going to be raptured? I don't know. I don't know how many Christians there are in the world. We can have estimates and guesstimates and wonder. And, you know, you think about church people, but a lot of church people aren't even Christians. And so we don't know how many people are going to be raptured. But we do know that there's going to be a great harvest in the end times. Now, it tells us how many people there are here. It says here, there's a great multitude, He says, which no one can count. That's John's way of saying, I have no idea. You know, in another passage, he talks about the number that are worshiping God in heaven, and he uses the phrase myriads upon myriads. And in that passage, I believe it's in chapter 9, he's talking about a number in the Greek language that is the number 10,000, but it's the highest number in the Greek language. So in essence, it's like we would say gazillions times gazillions. We don't even know how many that is. It's a lot. And so great multitudes. In fact, he says, I couldn't even count them. The word count is the Greek word we get our word arithmetic from. So John's trying to do the arithmetic, and he can't figure out how many people there are, but there are just so many. You talk about graciousness of God, that God would give these people another chance to come to faith in Jesus Christ. And so God is giving his grace out on these nations. Now, let's talk about how these people are saved. Because people say, well, you know, if we're gone, if the church is gone, and the Holy Spirit's restraining influence is gone, then how are people going to come to know Jesus Christ? Well, a couple of things to think about. I want to talk about the manner in which they're saved, the method in which they're saved, and the means by which they're saved. Let's think, first of all, about the manner in which they're saved. So is the Holy Spirit absent from the planet during this time? No. The Holy Spirit's still there because he's omnipresent. That means he's everywhere at once. There is no place where the Holy Spirit is not. God is omnipresent. Now, that's one of these mind-bending, brain-blown kind of statements there, but we can't wrap our minds around it. But God is everywhere at once. The Holy Spirit is still ministering in terms of his convicting power. In John chapter 16, Jesus said that part of the Holy Spirit's ministry is to convict people of sin. So myself and you, if you know Jesus Christ, the way you came to Christ was the Holy Spirit convinced you that you were a sinner and convinced you that you needed a Savior and convinced you that Jesus was that Savior. All that was the work of the Holy Spirit. Isn't that amazing? He does that for us. And the Bible also tells us that it is the Father. So we have the Christ, the Son who died for us, the Holy Spirit who convicts us of sin. But it says the Father in John 6:44 and in verse 65, the Father actually draws us to himself. So God the Father is the one drawing us. The Holy Spirit is convicting us. And Jesus Christ saves us through his precious blood. So that is the manner in which they are saved in the tribulation period. Now, what about the methods? Now, there are many ways in which people are going to be saved in the tribulation period. I want to share with you some of them. Now, some of them the Bible talks about, and some of them we kind of have to speculate. First of all, we can speculate by saying some people's previous exposure to the gospel will be what brings them to Christ. In other words, they're going to realize once the rapture, 10 seconds after the rapture, they're going to realize that was the rapture. I didn't get to go. I need Jesus. And they're going to fall to their knees and they're going to cry out to God and they're going to ask God to save them. I believe that there's going to be a vast multitude of people that's going to be their experience, previous exposure to the gospel. Secondly, there are going to be gospel materials and resources left behind. Not the least of which are Bibles that are left behind. People are going to run to the Bible and try to figure out what just happened. Why are hundreds of millions of people from across the globe, why have they suddenly vanished and disappeared? One answer. The Bible tells me it was the rapture. So there are going to be Bibles. There's going to be Christian books. There are going to be Christian shows, things online, perhaps a show like this. All these things are going to be left behind that God's going to be used as a tool to help bring people to their need for Jesus Christ. Also, these new believers in Jesus are going to immediately want to run and tell somebody else about the good news of the gospel. Hey, did you realize what just happened? You may not know this. It was the rapture. We have to be saved right now because what's coming is the Antichrist. What's coming are all these judgments, and we want to be saved before, so that we don't have to experience God's final judgment in the end of time. So these new believers, and you know, sometimes new believers are the most excited to tell others about their faith. And so these new believers are going to run and grab their friends, they're going to grab their families, they're going to tell them about Jesus, and some of those will come to Christ. Now, those are the things that the Bible doesn't specifically tell us are going to happen, but we can assume will happen in that scenario. Let's talk about what the Bible actually does say, though. The first thing we know is that there's going to be a group of men that we call the 144,000. Now, these are young male Jewish evangelists, and we learned about them in Revelation chapter 10, excuse me, chapter 7, and also in chapter 14. Now, in chapter 7, it tells us that there were sealed by God 144,000, 12,000 from each of the tribes of Israel. So we know they're Jewish, okay? So they're Jewish, we know that. Now we flip over to chapter 14, and we learn something else about these guys. We find out in chapter 14 that they are sealed by God again, and that that they're going to be purchased from men and the earth by God, and they're going to be protected by God because they have that seal. But here's what it also says. It says, these are the ones who have not been defiled with women. That's a way of saying that they're virgins. They've not been sexually promiscuous. It says, for they have kept themselves chaste. These are the ones who follow the Lamb wherever he goes. So they're going to have a fierce loyalty to the Lord Jesus Christ. I mean, they're going to be on fire. Jesus is all that matters to them. They've come to faith in him. They're keeping themselves pure. And it says they've been purchased from among men as the first fruits of God. And then it says, and to the Lamb, and no lie was found in their mouth. They are blameless. So they're men of great integrity. We're assuming that they're young because they're not at a point in life where they've had any relations with women or even have been married. So we're assuming they could be late teens, they could be early 20s. We don't exactly know their age, but we're assuming they're young, male, Jewish, pure evangelists who know nothing but Jesus and want nothing but to tell others about Jesus. And they're telling the truth, my friend. And those guys are spread out like missionaries across the world with this great, mighty message of the gospel. And they're taking it to every tribe and every nation. So, Jeff, how do we know they're doing that? Well, when you go back to chapter 7, we're first told about these young Jewish male evangelists. And the very next verse says, after these things, what things? The things about these evangelists. It says, I saw a multitude of these saved people, this last great revival. So we believe that these young male Jewish evangelists are going to play a great role in taking part in igniting this revival that's going to sweep the world in the last days. And so the 144,000, there's another way that God will give his witness in that day. It is through what we call the two witnesses. And there's a lot we could say about these two witnesses, but we find out about them in Revelation chapter 11. God calls them the two witnesses. In verse 3, he says, I will grant authority to my two witnesses, and they will prophesy for 1,260 days clothed in sackcloth. So theirs is a message of ominous warning. They're not just telling about the gospel, they're telling about judgments issued by the fact and enforced by the fact that they themselves are bringing down judgments. It says there are two olive trees in verse 4, two lampstands that stand before the Lord of the earth. And if anyone desires to harm them, fire proceeds out of their mouths and devours their enemies. And if anyone would devour or desire to harm them, in this manner they would be killed. It says they have the power to shut up the sky, keep it from raining. They have the power to turn the waters into blood. Now, when you do the homework here on this, you go, well, who are these guys? Where have they come from? Well, we don't exactly know who they are. Some think they're Moses and Elijah and Enoch, because those are the only two guys that Scripture says never died. Enoch was raptured and Elijah went to heaven in a chariot of fire. So it's possible they could come back and have this ministry. Others believe, and I tend to lean to this view, that it's Moses and Elijah due a part to the nature of their ministry. And when you look at the plagues that they bring and the nature of the miracles that they perform, those seem to match the miracles of Moses and Elijah more than Enoch. Also, Moses is considered to embody the law to the Jewish people. Elijah is considered to be the pinnacle of the Jewish prophets. So you have the law and the prophets. That, in essence, is the Old Testament to a Jewish mind. So I believe that these two servants, these two witnesses, will come back and primarily try to reach the Jewish people through signs, through wonders, through preaching the gospel, through telling them about Messiah. And so these two witnesses will come and they'll perform for 1,260 days. And then Antichrist will kill them, and then their bodies will lie in the street of Jerusalem for three days, and then it says they're going to be resurrected. God's going to say, come up here. They're going to rise to heaven. They're going to be raptured to heaven, and the whole city of Jerusalem is going to be devastated by an earthquake. It's going to kill 7,000 people, and many more will come to faith because of it. So there's the 144,000. There's the baby believers. There's gospel resources, and there's the two witnesses. Let me give you a final category of how these people are going to come to faith in Jesus Christ. It's through three different kinds of angels. Now, I've named them here, not giving them personal names, but I call them the Good News Gospel Angel, the Bad News Babylon Angel, and the No Turning Back Angel. And we read about those in chapter 14 of Revelation. We'll go through these real quickly. It says in verse 6, another angel I saw flying in mid-heaven, having an eternal gospel to preach to those who live on the earth, and to every nation and tribe and tongue and people. And he said with a loud voice, fear God, give him glory, because the hour of his judgment has come, and worship him who made the heaven and the earth and the seas and the springs of water. This is the good news gospel angel. And he's preaching the gospel to fear God. In other words, don't fear the Antichrist who's currently in charge of the world. Fear God. He tells them to give him glory and to worship him and not to worship the Antichrist. Why? Well, because Antichrist's kingdom, as we'll see in a minute, is going bye-bye. It's going down. It's going to sink like the Titanic, but God's kingdom is coming. And he says to worship God. And notice here, curiously, he calls God the creator. He calls God the one who made the heavens and the earth. And this, in essence, is one of the things that Satan is continuously and strategically attempting to strip God of, is his role as creator. We don't want God to be the creator. We don't want him to be creator of the universe, the creator of earth, the creator of mankind. I want to strip God of that role there, and we want to come up with an alternate method. But he says, no, God's the one who made the earth. That's why you're seeing people, the earth being judged, because God's in charge of the earth. If he wants to judge the earth and sends these judgments, then he can because he created the earth. So he's saying, worship the one who created what you see around you. So that's the good news gospel angel. And then it says, there's what I call the bad news Babylon angel in verse 8. It says, a second angel followed, saying, fallen, fallen is Babylon, the great, she who has made all the nations drink of the wine of the passion of her immorality. Now, Babylon represents, and it is the capital of Antichrist's kingdom. It'd be like saying Washington today. Washington has fallen. What if you heard right now that Washington had been decimated by a nuclear explosion? What would that tell you? Well, Babylon's going to be decimated. God's going to destroy Babylon in 1 hour. And what's going to happen at that time is God's going to be communicating to the earth that Antichrist is not in charge of this thing. He's not in control, as my youngest son used to say. He's not in charge, but God is in charge. And so God wants us to know that he's in charge and that Antichrist's kingdom is coming to an end. So get on board God's ship, get on board with the gospel and the good news, and not Antichrist, or you'll go down with the ship with him. The third angel is what I call the no turning back angel. And this is really essentially the last call for salvation. And I'll summarize what the angel says. He says, if you take the mark of the beast at this midpoint of the tribulation, there will be no way for you to be saved. In fact, he puts it in plain language. He says, whoever takes the mark and whoever worships the beast, he says, that person will also find their destiny in the lake of fire. So this is a no turning back angel. He's saying, look, I'm standing, I'm the last person before the bridge is out. If you go past me, you go straight into eternal damnation. Do you see how gracious God is that he sends not only words from his word, the gospel from baby believers, he sends two witnesses. He sends 144,000 witnesses. He's sending these angels, an angel that, and by the way, this angel is flying around the earth. Because as we said earlier, angels can fly at the speed of light. He's flying around the earth, which is, if he flew at the speed of lightning, he could circle the earth in about 4 minutes. So, and we know he can go even faster than that. So here's this angel circling the earth, preaching the gospel to every creature supernaturally that can hear his voice, which is everyone. And he's saying, hey, turn to Christ, fear God, give him glory, come to Jesus. And then the bad news Babylon angel is saying, don't get on board with Antichrist, get on board with the Christ. And then finally, the last one's saying, please, please repent, turn from your ways. And so those are the methods that God will use in the last days to bring about this great revival. And finally, let's talk about the means. How will people be saved? Is there any way to get to God during the tribulation that's different from how we got to God during the church age? No. No, the means to salvation is the same. It's simply through the sacrificial shed blood payment of Jesus Christ. The Bible says in Romans 5:8, but God demonstrates his love for us in that while we were yet sinners, Christ died for us. Jesus is the way, John 14:6. He's the only way to salvation. So what do we think about this? What do we draw from this as we think about God's graciousness? Well, do you see God's patience for sinners? Do you see how he's waited? Do you see how he's waited for you? How he waited for me? Aren't you glad God waited for you? That's how patient God is. We see the amazing grace of God. God doesn't have to give people a second chance, but he does, and he did in this case, and he will. He gives all these people another chance. Now, it'll be tough for them. They'll have to, most of them will end up giving their lives for Christ. But God is a great God of grace. And then finally, we learn that salvation is a limited time offer. In other words, there's going to come a time when God is not offering salvation anymore. The Bible says in 2 Corinthians 6, behold, now is the day of salvation. Now is the acceptable time. If you don't know Jesus Christ, I urge you right now to believe on the Lord Jesus Christ, and you will be saved. Accept the grace of God. Enjoy the grace of God, because the grace of God is being offered to you right now. I'll see you next time on The King is Coming.
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0: We're living in a world filled with chaos, confusion, and quite frankly, wickedness. 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
4: For an individual, it is not enough to be a physical descendant of Abraham. That ancestry saves no one. It's more important to be a spiritual child of Abraham. Romans chapter 9, beginning in verse 10, again illustrates God's sovereignty in making choices by recounting the story of Isaac's sons, Jacob and Esau. They were born at the same time to the same parents, yet while still in the womb, one was chosen and one was not. Before the twins' birth, God declared to Isaac's wife, Rebekah, the older shall serve the younger. And well before either had created a resume or track record, God said, I have loved Jacob, but I rejected Esau. Jacob is also known as Israel. God chose Israel. More than anything else, I think this is the heart of the world's hatred for Jews and for Israel, jealousy. God chose them and their ancestors. But two things should be noted here. Being God's chosen people with all its blessings has also been tough going for most of the last 4,000 years. And also remember that with the coming of Jesus, the door has been flung wide open. For God has so loved the world that he gave his only begotten son, that whosoever believes in him will not perish but have everlasting life. Today we can faithfully say, God chooses all who choose him. God chooses whosoever will. That's one of the beautiful truths of the gospel, which takes us to number four. The gospel opens the door to everyone without closing the door on Israel. Listen, let that one sink in. The gospel opens the door to everyone without closing the door on Israel. And Paul finishes the chapter by bringing those two truths together one final time. So we can set aside jealousy, although not all men, Jew or Gentile, will be saved. Nevertheless, God loves everybody. But that does not erase the fact that he made promises to the Jews, promises that he must and will fulfill. Romans chapter 9, verse 22 through 26 brings us back to the relationship between the church and Israel. Verses 25 and 26 quote the prophet Hosea to show us that God knew all along that he would have a people that includes Gentiles. As he says in Hosea, I will call them my people who were not my people, and her beloved who was not my beloved. And it shall come to pass in the place where it was said to them, you are not my people, there they shall be called sons of the living God. Note that these verses speak of the inclusion of Gentiles, but they do not nullify God's promises to restore Israel. Welcome to the Tom Hughes Report.

0: Some chapters of the Bible have shaped entire theological systems for better or for worse. Few have been debated more than Romans chapter 9. Some read it and conclude that God has finished with Israel. Others say it proves the church has replaced the Jewish people in God's plan. But is that really what Paul was teaching? Whenever a passage of Scripture becomes the center of controversy, the safest place to begin is not with tradition or popular opinion, but with the Bible itself. And in this program, we're going to let Scripture interpret Scripture as we examine one of the most important chapters ever written about Israel, God's covenants, and his faithfulness. If Romans chapter 9 means what Paul intended it to mean, it doesn't create confusion. It brings remarkable clarity. Human beings have a way of taking the clearest parts of Scripture and spinning them into pretzels. Too often we twist it and we turn it and we wrap it this way and we wrap it that way. We flatten it, we fatten it, we stretch it, we squeeze it. Some even torture it if they could, they would blackmail it to get it to say what they wanted to say, even if what they wanted to say is the very opposite of what it clearly means. And we see this happen an awful lot, especially with cults. But Romans chapters 9 and 11 provide really good examples of how this goes. Taken together, these two chapters completely refute replacement theology, including the ideas that Israel has been removed from God's plan and that God's eternal, unconditional promises to Israel no longer apply to them, but have been transplanted into the church. Romans 9 and 11 explain that Abraham has both physical and spiritual descendants, and they leave no doubt as to the validity of both. Everything in the Bible must be seen through the light of the whole Bible. And that's where so much confusion begins. If we ignore the rest of Scripture, we can easily make one passage say something God never intended, which takes us to our first point, and it's this. God's promises mean exactly what God says they mean. And with that foundation in place, let's look at one of the greatest covenant promises God ever made. In Psalm 80, beginning of verse 3, God said, "I have made a covenant with my chosen. I have sworn to my servant David, your seed I will establish forever and build up your throne to all generations." And then the passage shifts to the point of view of the psalmist who reminds readers of God's exaltedness and his faithfulness. In verse 29, God speaks again, and again he speaks to David and says, "His seed also I will make to endure forever, and his throne as the days of heaven. If his sons forsake my law and do not walk in my judgments, if they break my statutes and do not keep my commandments, then I will punish their transgression with the rod and their iniquity with stripes. Nevertheless, my loving kindness I will not utterly take from him, nor allow my faithfulness to fail. My covenant I will not break, nor alter the word that has gone out of my lips. Once I have sworn by my holiness, I will not lie to David. His seed shall endure forever, his throne as the sun before me, and it shall be established forever like the moon, even like the faithful witness in the sky." Ultimately, the seed of David is Messiah Jesus, the one who will reign forever. The angel Gabriel appeared to a young virgin named Mary and told her that a son would be conceived in her and that she was to name him Jesus. In Luke chapter 1, beginning of verse 32, the angel said, "He will be great and will be called the Son of the Highest, and the Lord God will give him the throne of his father David, and he will reign over the house of Jacob forever, and his kingdom there will have no end." Gabriel does not refer to David as the Lord's spiritual father, but as his actual physical ancestor. The Gospel of Luke explains that Jesus was a physical descendant of David through his mother Mary. The Gospel of Matthew shows that Jesus was a legal descendant of David through Joseph, the Lord's adoptive father. And later in the Christmas story, God moved the governmental powers in Rome so that prophecy would be fulfilled regarding Bethlehem. And there the Bible tells us in Luke chapter 2 that it came to pass in those days that a decree went out from Caesar Augustus that all the world should be registered. This census first took place while Quirinius was governing Syria, so all went to be registered, everyone to his own city. Joseph also went up from Galilee out of the city of Nazareth into Judea to the city of David, which is called Bethlehem, because he was of the house and lineage of David, to be registered with Mary, his betrothed wife, who was with child. They had to go to Bethlehem to be counted in the census and taxed because Joseph was of the house and lineage of David. Mary, Joseph, and Jesus were all physical descendants of the ancient king. They not only carried his DNA, they could trace their lineage step by step all the way back to David. The first verse of the Gospel of Matthew dramatically introduces Jesus as the son of David, the son of Abraham. If this were a reference to being the spiritual offspring of David and Abraham, why did Matthew then go on to show the direct lineage step by step between Abraham and Jesus? Suddenly, those boring begats aren't so boring. If their naming conventions were like ours, Abraham and David, Mary, Joseph, and finally Jesus, they would all share the same last name. When the Old Testament speaks about someone's offspring, it is rarely, if ever, talking about spiritual children. So if we take the Old Testament at its word, as Jesus did, and then the promises to the children of Abraham, Isaac, and Jacob must refer primarily to their physical descendants, and that today means the Jewish people. Christianity is a covenant faith built squarely on God's truthfulness. If God broke even one of his unconditional promises to Abraham, how can we trust him to keep his promises to us? But we can trust him. We see his word fulfilled every time a Jew moves to Israel. God promised it thousands of years ago, and today we see it with our own eyes. Replacement theology often looks to Christian tradition more than to the Bible itself. And in too many cases, that tradition has been warped by the ancient hatred known as anti-Semitism. Instead of judging the Bible in light of early theologians, let's judge the teaching of all theologians in light of the Bible. Sounds good, right? Well, let's go for it. In Romans chapter 9 begins, "I tell the truth in Christ," writes Paul. "I am not lying. My conscience also bearing me witness in the Holy Spirit that I have great sorrow and continual grief in my heart, for I could wish that I myself were accursed from Christ for my brethren, my countrymen, according to the flesh." This chapter begins with a startling thought. It's reminiscent of a lyric from The Impossible Dream, the show-stopping song from the 1965 musical Man of La Mancha. To be willing to march into hell for a heavenly cause, that's what to be accursed from Christ would mean, hell. That's how much Paul loved his brethren, his countrymen, according to the flesh. Paul's anguish over Israel reflects the prophet Jeremiah's anguish in the days when Israel was taken captive by Babylon. In Lamentations chapter 1, verse 16, Jeremiah speaks of the pain he felt at Israel's sin and its aftermath. "For these things I weep," he wrote. My eye overflows with water." Jeremiah chapter 13 tells Israel to repent and turn back to God. Then verse 17 says, "But if you will not hear it, my soul will weep in secret for your pride. My eyes will weep bitterly and run down with tears because the Lord's flock has been taken captive." Paul did not speak in the same terms as Jeremiah, but his lament was just as great as he bore witness in the Holy Spirit regarding his great sorrow and continual grief. What grieved the Holy Spirit also grieved Jeremiah and Paul. Men who were strongly connected to God's Spirit, they felt in themselves God's grief at Israel's rejection of him. He loves Israel with an everlasting love. That's what he said in Jeremiah chapter 31, beginning of verse 3. where we read, I have loved you with an everlasting love. Therefore, with loving kindness, I have drawn you. Again, I will build you and you shall be rebuilt. O Virgin of Israel, you shall again be adorned with your tambourines and shall go forth in the dances of those who rejoice. An everlasting love never ends. That's what it means, everlasting. The Jews cannot become refuse in the trash heap of history. Why not? Because the word of God never fails. That truth helps us understand something remarkable about Romans chapter 9, which takes us to our second point, and it's this. God's love for Israel never changed. Jesus showed God's everlasting love for Israel in Luke chapter 19, beginning in verse 41, where the Bible says, now as he drew near, he saw the city, that city would be Jerusalem. And he wept over it, saying, if you had known, even you, especially in this your day, the things that make for your peace, but now they are hidden from your eyes. The late J.R. Church once said that in his visits to Israel, several times he stood on the Mount of Olives, looking across the Kidron Valley toward Jerusalem and found himself crying. Later, he noticed in Scripture that the three times it speaks of Jesus crying, he was also on the Mount of Olives, once at the tomb of Lazarus, the other two times looking toward the city of Jerusalem. That deep emotion rises out of God's everlasting love for Israel.
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his fellow Israelites. Paul did not want hell when he said he could wish that he himself were accursed from Christ for his brethren. He knew there was no chance for such a bargain and that Jesus had already done it. Also, Paul taught the message of a secure salvation in the previous chapter of Romans chapter 9. He said, "For I am persuaded that neither death nor life, nor angels nor principalities, nor things to come, nor powers, nor things present, nor things to come, nor height, nor depth, nor any other created thing shall be able to separate us from the love of God, which is in Christ Jesus our Lord." Paul could not become accursed from Christ, but in moving him to say those words, the Spirit showed us, again, the depth of God's love and concern for his people Israel. In the next verses, Romans chapter 9 lists some of the spiritual privileges of Israel. Who are Israelites to whom pertain the adoption, the glory, the covenants, the giving of the law, the service of God, and the promises? Of whom are the fathers, and from whom, according to the flesh, Christ came, who is over all, the eternally blessed God? They received the covenants and the law. They were given the privilege of temple worship. All these things prepared Israel for the coming Messiah. The covenants pointed to Christ. The law showed the impossibility of humans rising to the level of God's righteousness on their own. The covenants and the promises can only be fulfilled in the coming Messiah. Yet most Jews rejected Jesus, and they still do. Is this a failure on the part of God or his word? Of course not. Romans chapter 9, beginning of verse 6 says, "But it is not that the word of God has taken no effect, for they are not all Israel who are of Israel, nor are they all children because they are of the seed of Abraham. But in Isaac your seed shall be called, that is, those who are the children of the flesh, these are not the children of God, but the children of the promise are counted as seed." When it says they are not all Israel who are of Israel, it refers to an earlier passage in this book, in Romans chapter 2, beginning in verse 28, where the Bible says, "For he is not a Jew who is one outwardly, nor is circumcision that which is outward in the flesh, but he is a Jew who is one inwardly, and circumcision is that of the heart, in the spirit, not in the letter, whose praise is not from men, but from God." So here's where this confusion comes in. People hear this and they say the church is Israel. The spiritual benefits apply to us. And then assume that this type of spiritual Israel has replaced physical Israel in the program of God, thus nullifying the promises made to Israel, the tribes of Jacob, also known as the Jews, and any of the eternal promises God made to Israel through Abraham via the Abrahamic covenant, and including his promises to Israel in the Davidic covenant. And that's really the issue Paul is addressing, which takes us to our third point. Salvation by faith does not cancel God's covenants. Think of that again. Salvation by faith does not cancel God's covenants. God cannot be finished with Israel, the nation, or the Jews as a people for three huge reasons. One of them is, he will not break everlasting covenants. A second one, unconditional covenants do not depend on human righteousness, but on God's faithfulness. A third one, God has promised to save Israel. They will look on him whom they pierced, and they will grieve for their sins, repent, and believe. They will experience the millennium as a nation with Jesus on their national throne. That's why the Bible says in Romans chapter 11, verse 26, all Israel will be saved. The fulfillment of scores of prophecies requires this to happen. It must happen. God has not terminated his plans for Israel. The 70 weeks of Daniel were instituted for a specific set of reasons, and they will fulfill their purpose. Daniel chapter 9, verse 24 explains, 70 weeks are determined for your people. That's Israel. And by the way, that word determined comes from a Hebrew word, settled. So in other words, the angel told Daniel, 70 weeks are settled, Daniel. It cannot be changed. It must happen. What for? For your people, that's the Jews, that's Israel, and for your holy city, that's Jerusalem. What for?
to finish the transgression, make an end of sin.

0: sins, make reconciliation for iniquity, bring in everlasting righteousness, seal up vision and prophecy, and to anoint the most holy. That isn't just a set of goals. That's the promise of God, and God said it is settled. It will happen. It must happen. Nothing can change that. For an individual, it is not enough to be a physical descendant of Abraham. That ancestry saves no one. It's more important to be a spiritual child of Abraham. Romans chapter 9, beginning in verse 10, again illustrates God's sovereignty in making choices by recounting the story of Isaac's sons, Jacob and Esau. They were born at the same time to the same parents, yet while still in the womb, one was chosen and one was not. Before the twins' birth, God declared to Isaac's wife, Rebekah, the older shall serve the younger. And well before either had created a resume or track record, God said, I have loved Jacob, but I rejected Esau. Jacob is also known as Israel. God chose Israel. More than anything else, I think this is the heart of the world's hatred for Jews and for Israel, jealousy. God chose them and their ancestors. But two things should be noted here. Being God's chosen people with all its blessings has also been tough going for most of the last 4,000 years. And also remember that with the coming of Jesus, the door has been flung wide open. For God has so loved the world that he gave his only begotten son, that whosoever believes in him will not perish but have everlasting life. Today we can faithfully say God chooses all who choose him. God chooses whosoever will. That's one of the beautiful truths of the gospel, which takes us to number four. The gospel opens the door to everyone without closing the door on Israel. Listen, let that one sink in. The gospel opens the door to everyone without closing the door on Israel. And Paul finishes the chapter by bringing those two truths together one final time. So we can set aside jealousy, although not all men, Jew or Gentile, will be saved. Nevertheless, God loves everybody. But that does not erase the fact that he made promises to the Jews, promises that he must and will fulfill. Romans chapter 9, verse 22 through 26, brings us back to the relationship between the church and Israel. Verses 25 and 26 quote the prophet Hosea to show us that God knew all along that he would have a people that includes Gentiles. As he says in Hosea, I will call them my people who were not my people, and her beloved who was not my beloved. And it shall come to pass in the place where it was said to them, you are not my people, there they shall be called sons of the living God. Note that these verses speak of the inclusion of Gentiles, but they do not nullify God's promises to restore Israel. The Jews worked hard to please God, and they're still working at it, but we Gentiles seem to get off easy. God found us and saved us. Verses 30 through 33 end the chapter by stating the present situation. What shall we say then, writes the Apostle Paul, that Gentiles who did not pursue righteousness have attained to righteousness, even the righteousness of faith, but Israel pursuing the law of righteousness has not attained to the law of righteousness? Why? Because they did not seek it by faith, but as it were, by the works of the law. For they stumbled at that stumbling stone, as it is written, behold, I lay in Zion a stumbling stone and rock of offense, and whoever believes on him will not be put to shame. These are deep and profound things. We'll talk about them again next week as we take this study into Romans chapter 11. That chapter will show even more clearly the biblical distinction between physical Israel and what some would call spiritual Israel. Chapter 11, more than any other chapter in the letters from Paul, expresses the certainty that the Jews remain God's chosen people and that he has not cast them away. Well, let's put all of this together. One of the greatest encouragements in all of Scripture is that God's faithfulness is never measured by man's faithfulness. If it were, none of us would have any hope. The Apostle Paul wrote in Romans chapter 3, for what if some did not believe? Will their unbelief make the faithfulness of God without effect? Certainly not. Indeed, let God be true, but every man a liar. The truth is woven throughout Romans chapter 9. God keeps his promises because his character never changes. His covenant with Israel reflects his faithfulness, and that same faithfulness gives every believer confidence in the promises of the gospel. If God could simply set aside his unconditional promises whenever people failed, none of us could have assurance of salvation. But our hope rests in a God who always does what he says he will do.
1: Imagine being in Israel as the sun is rising over the Sea of Galilee, or walking on the streets of Jerusalem, visiting the city of Nazareth, or having a Bible study in Capernaum at the Apostle Peter's house. Pastor Tom Hughes will be leading a tour to the land of Jesus. We will explore Israel together and bring the Bible to life before your very eyes. We will visit Caesarea by the sea and Joppa, where Jonah caught a boat going in the wrong direction. We'll take a boat ride on the Sea of Galilee, just as Peter did when he walked on water. We will walk on the Mount of Olives and through the Garden of Gethsemane. You will have the opportunity to explore the Temple Mount and visit at the Western Wall and even go underneath the Temple Mount. You'll be able to visit the City of David and Hezekiah's Tunnel. And have you ever wanted to float on the Dead Sea or visit the cave where David cut the corner of King Saul's robe? Or perhaps spending a morning at Masada? These are just some of the once-in-a-lifetime experiences you will have when you join us on our Israel trip. Thank you for tuning in to the Tom Hughes Report. We pray today's program was a blessing to you. The purpose of the Tom Hughes Report is to guide individuals toward the hope that can only be found in a personal relationship with Jesus. 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
2: Thank you for watching His Channel. With a national update, I'm Elizabeth May. A California charity connected to Code Pink co-founder Medea Benjamin is facing serious questions from state officials over its finances and tax filings. Arc of Justice had its charitable registration revoked in January 2025 after officials found that the foundation had failed to file required tax returns and had not clearly accounted for more than $51 million in assets. California officials have ordered the organization to stop activities that require charitable registrations until those issues are resolved. Records also show that Arc of Justice provided more than $2.2 million to Code Pink between 2009 and 2022. Code Pink is an activist group known for its opposition to U.S. military policies. The situation is receiving renewed attention because major Code Pink donor Neville Roy Singham is facing a federal investigation. However, Arc of Justice itself has not been accused of wrongdoing in that investigation. The financial questions raise concerns about transparency and accountability for organizations asking the public to trust them with charitable funds. Meanwhile, a major home security company is investing a cyber attack that could affect information belonging to more than 1 million customers. Hackers claim they stole millions of records from Brinks Home, including information from customer service conversations. The company says it discovered unauthorized access to part of its computer systems and began an investigation. Brinks Home brought in cybersecurity experts to help determine what happened and what information may have been taken. The company has said its alarm monitoring and security services were not interrupted. The hackers have claimed they stole a large amount of customer data and have threatened to release it. Cybersecurity experts warn that stolen information could potentially be used for scams, fake emails, or identity theft. For customers, the advice is simple: watch for unusual emails, texts, phone calls asking for personal information. In other news, a legal fight over the planned White House ballroom could soon reach the Supreme Court. Supporters say the new ballroom would give the president a larger and safer place to hold major events. Opponents argue Congress must approve the project before construction can continue. A federal appeals court recently agreed and blocked construction above the ground. President Trump said he plans to take the case to the Supreme Court. Legal experts say there is another issue that could affect the case. The groups challenging the ballroom must show that they have the legal right to sue. Because of that, the Supreme Court could reject the case without deciding whether Congress must approve the project. This means that the court may never make a final decision on the larger question of whether the White House needs approval from Congress to build the ballroom. Meanwhile, federal health officials are proposing new food safety rules. The FDA wants companies to notify the agency when they decide an ingredient is generally regarded or generally reconsidered, generally recognized as safe, or GRAS. Officials say this would improve transparency and give Americans more information about what is in our food. The proposal is part of the administration's Make America Healthy Again effort. The public will have 120 days to comment. Thank you for watching His Channel. With a national update, I'm Elizabeth May.
3: 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Our desire is to know Christ and to be conformed into His image by the power of the Holy Spirit.
4: Oh, let the Son of God enfold you with His Spirit and His love. Let Him fill.
3: The Bible speaks of the blessings that come to the person who will delight himself in God's Word. 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It means we joyfully live our lives according to what we have learned. The ministry at Calvary is dedicated to the teaching of God's Word and its practical application to our lives. 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
5: This morning we'd like to draw your attention to 2 Chronicles chapter 25, verse 19. As Joash, the king of Israel, the northern tribes, is responding to a letter from Amaziah, the king of Judah, in which Amaziah challenges him to bring out his army that they might face off against each other, that they might go to war. An invitation to war. And Joash, in responding to this invitation by Amaziah, says to him, "Look, you have smitten the Edomites, and your heart is lifted up in you to boast. Now, stay at home, for why should you meddle to your hurt, that you should fall, even you and Judah with you?" Amaziah was only 25 years old when he became king in Judah. He was a young king because his father was assassinated. As soon as he was able to strengthen his position as king, then he had those men that assassinated his father put to death. And then he gathered together the armies of Judah that they might go down and fight with the Edomites who were rebelling against them at that time. He had hired 100,000 mercenaries out of Israel to add to his 300,000 troops ready to go to battle. But the prophet of God came out and said, "Why should you ask for the help of man? God will help you. You don't need those mercenaries. Send them home." And so he hearkened to the voice of the prophet of God, sent the mercenaries home, who on their way home, angry because they had been discharged, tore up some of the cities of Judah. But he went on down and he faced the Edomites, and God delivered the Edomites into his hand, and he had a great victory over the Edomites. Flushed with this victory, feeling strong and powerful and unconquerable, having a taste of the glory of victory, he once more. I think that sometimes the time of greatest vulnerability in the Christian experience is right after some great victory. We've had a mountaintop experience. We feel, hey, I can face anything. I can handle anything. You know, and we start looking for Satan to look for a fight. You know, where is he? I'm ready to go, you know. And just, I feel so flushed with victory that I start looking for trouble. Coming home and finding the damage done by the mercenaries, he felt that he had a score to settle with the northern kingdom, and thus he wrote this letter challenging Joash to bring the troops that they might face off in battle. It is true that he had been wronged and he was looking for revenge. He was wanting to get even, and that desire for vengeance often leads a man into the path of destruction. God has said, vengeance is mine, I will repay. And how important it is for us to leave the matters of justice and judgment in the hands of God. Now we find that he began meddling, first of all, with the gods of the Edomites. When he conquered the Edomites, they had brought some of their images and the statues of their gods into battle. When he conquered the Edomites, he took these gods of the Edomites, the images of their gods, and brought them back to Jerusalem and began to worship the gods of the Edomites. Began to meddle around in the worship of these false gods. And when the prophet of God came to warn him, he foolishly would not listen to the prophet of God, but told him to shut his mouth or he would be smitten. He was a man who didn't want to listen to God or to man. Because when he wrote this letter to Joash, challenging him to gather his army and to come and to face off in battle, and Joash, in response to the letter, said, look, you've been down, you've had victory over the Edomites, stay home, young man, and just enjoy, savor the victory that you have. For why should you meddle to your own hurt, that you should fall? But even as he would not listen to the voice of God, he would not listen to the voice of man, he insisted on this war with Joash and the army of Israel. And so they met in battle at Beth Shemesh. And we read that the army of Judah was put to worse in the battle, and they fled each man to their tent. And then Joash came with the army of Israel to the city of Jerusalem, where he proceeded to tear down the wall of Jerusalem. And for a large section of the wall, he tore it down. And then he took the treasures from the house of the Lord and from the king's house, and he took hostages and he carried them back to Israel. His meddling cost him his defenses as the wall was torn down. It cost him his treasures as they sacked the temple and the palace. And it caused him to lose a part of the people to go into captivity, the hostages that were taken. Sometimes we are tempted to meddle with things that could only hurt us. And whenever we're tempted to meddle in sin, we should listen to the question of Joash. Consider it. Why should you meddle to your own hurt? Why should you meddle with those things that can only bring heartache, hurt, disaster into your lives? The Bible asks the question, can a man take fire into his bosom and not be burned? And yet there are some people that just seem to have a drawing to play around with those things that are dangerous, things that cannot benefit them in any way, things that can only bring pain and disaster into their lives. There are some people who like to just meddle around with sex. Everyone has someone of the opposite sex that come into their lives with whom they have a heightened sexual response. There's the spark. There's the interest. There's the attraction. you begin to have these feelings of heightened sexual response. What are you going to do with these feelings? This is where the ultimate truth source is discovered for your life. Because here is where the Bible and the world come into direct opposition. The world today says, indulge yourself. Don't repress. Go for it. Where the Bible says, flee fornication. And so here is the area where we have to determine, do I listen to the voice of the world or do I listen to the voice of God? And there are even those so-called experts that will tell you the dangers of repressing your sexual desires and all of this kind of rot. And I have to determine now, what am I going to do? Do I follow this path any further or do I stop right here? It's decision time. What voice shall I listen to? Before you go any further down this path, it might be very wise to stop and consider where this path can lead. The Bible tells us that a wise man considereth the end of the matter. If I begin to follow these attractions, this sexual interest, where can it lead me? I need to realize that, first of all, by following that path, I could bring great shame upon the one who redeemed me and gave his life for me. I would one day have to stand before him face to face and give an account of my sin. If I follow this path, I could inflict untold agony and hurt upon my wife who dearly loves me and trusts me. If I follow this path, I could bring great hurt to my beautiful daughters. I could lose the respect of my sons. And I might possibly lose my wife and my children forever. To follow this path, I could bring shame to my family. And I can create a form of guilt that is hard to shake. And even though God may forgive me, I may never be able to forgive myself. In following this path, I could possibly contract a venereal disease, even AIDS. And I could possibly create a pregnancy, which would be to me then a constant reminder of my folly. Before you decide to pursue this attraction any further, you need to just sit down and write out the possible consequences of taking that path before you decide to meddle to your own hurt. There are some people, though, that are foolhardy. They don't want to listen to the voice of God, and they want to pursue just a little further this attraction, and they enter into the realm of fantasy. And they begin to see this person in different situations with them. And they begin to picture themselves in Hawaii with the beautiful beach, the full moon, the swaying palms, and, you know, the whole 10 yards, but there's an extreme danger to this fantasy. A person who spends too much time fantasizing can never enter into a fully satisfying relationship because reality can never live up to your fantasies. And thus the reality is always disappointing. Fantasizing leads to touching. And finally to the bed. And then to the pain. Read the Proverbs, the advice of the father to his son. As he sees this woman at the corner with her impish look, as the young foolish boy walks by, she grabs him, she kisses him. She invites him to her bed, and he is taken and led like a lamb to the slaughter, but her gate goes down to hell, Solomon said. Consider the end of the path. Look what it could do. There are some who have meddled around with drugs. Someone offered you a marijuana cigarette. They insisted that you just take a drag from it, just to see what it feels like, just to experience, just to experiment. And you get a euphoric feeling. You sort of like the euphoric feeling. And so you take another. And yet another. And then someone shows you that you can get a longer and a more sustained high from Coke. And so you begin to take Coke once in a while. And then more often. And then someone says, hey, if you want a real kick, you need to try heroin. And you end up bound, addicted, in the hell of that addiction. The same is true of alcohol, which is also a drug. As people meddle around, as they seek to play with fire, why should you meddle to your own hurt? Why should you meddle with those things that can only damage you and destroy you? What happens to the person that begins to meddle with these things? First of all, you begin to lose a part of your defenses. The first time that you took that marijuana cigarette, you really didn't want to. You put up a stiff resistance, but the person kept pushing, kept insisting, and finally you were embarrassed, and you thought, well, just one little drag won't hurt me. But the moment you took that first drag, a part of your defenses were destroyed. Once you take that first step, once you do it the first time, a part of the defenses are gone, so that it is harder to resist the second time. It's easier to just fall into it the second time. The first time you did it, you were plagued by your conscience. You had a hard time sleeping. You tossed, you turned. You thought, how could I? It was a battle. But when you lost, a part of your defenses were destroyed. And now that thing that was so abhorrent to you, That thing that you said you would never do, it actually has become a habit in your life, and you do it now consistently, and you can sleep. You don't even get troubled over it anymore because it has you in its grip and under its power. The conscience now seared, and you can sin with impunity. Not only that, you've lost a valuable treasure. In entering into that realm of drugs, alcohol, you're losing the valuable treasure of freedom as you now become the slave, as it now begins to overpower you. And you no longer drink for pleasure, but you drink because you have to drink. You no longer take the drugs for the kick. You take it because you have to take it. And you've lost that valuable treasure of freedom. No addict or alcoholic ever intended to be such when they took that first drink or that first fix. They all began by just meddling. Meddling to their own hurt. Many of you this morning have meddled and you are hurting. Some of you, your families are hurting because of your meddling. Some of you know what I'm talking about when I speak of the craving, the desire that you cannot control. You're hurting bad. And that's what the gospel of Jesus Christ is all about. He came to deliver the hurting people, to set them free from the power of darkness, to deliver them from the hold that Satan can exercise over a person's life. He came to build up the defenses that have been destroyed, to give power over sin. If you've been ensnared in an affair, Christ can set you free. If you're caught in an addiction, Jesus can deliver you. There is hope. I'd encourage you to read the book Harvest and find out what God is able to do through a person whose life has been totally messed up by their meddling and yet transformed by the power of God's Spirit. In the prophecy of Isaiah concerning Jesus Christ, he said that he would bind up the brokenhearted. He would proclaim liberty unto the captives and open the prison to those that are bound. And that's exactly what he'll do for you today if you'll just surrender your life to him. He'll bind up that broken heart. He'll set free the captive. And he will deliver you from the bondage of sin. First of all, I would encourage you, don't meddle. Why should you meddle to your own hurt? But if you have already meddled and are hurting, then I'd say, come to Jesus Christ and let him restore that which was lost. He can't make you innocent, but he can forgive your sins. He can rebuild the defenses. In fact, he can make you stronger than you ever could be. apart from him. He's waiting to help you today if you'll give him the chance. Shall we pray? Father, we are so grateful for the power of Jesus Christ to set the captive free, to open the prison to those that were bound, and set at liberty those that have been chained. Lord, we realize the folly of meddling. We see its damage. We see its hurt and its pain. Oh Lord, help us this day that we might indeed flee fornication, youthful lust, those desires of the flesh that can only ensnare and destroy. And may we live, Lord, totally, fully for you. In Jesus' name. Amen. Shall we stand? You that are hurting today because of your meddling, I'd encourage you to go back to the prayer room. The pastors will be back there to pray with you, and let me assure you, Jesus can set you free. No matter how bad the hold that Satan may have on your life, how firm his grip, Jesus can set you free. No matter how weak you have become, Jesus can build up your defenses. And thus I encourage you, go back to the prayer room and find the help of the Lord this morning. For Jesus died for people just like you, that he might heal the hurts, that he might set free the captive, that he might deliver those who have been bound. God bless you and keep you this week. Strengthen you in his love. Fill you with his spirit. Guide you according to his purpose and his will as you experience the joy of his presence, as he leads you and he guides you through your pilgrimage for his glory. The Lord bless thee.
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0: 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Together, we can change the lives of the lost and encourage the growth of the saints. 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
6: To me, life is all about the truth.
5: We've been moving phrase by phrase, verse by verse, paragraph by paragraph, chapter by chapter, through these great truths.
6: Open your Bibles with me. I want to take you to what I believe may be the most comforting book in the New Testament, and that is the book of Revelation. And I say that because it tells you the future. And for those who belong to Christ, the blessed and the forgiven, the future is all glorious. Let me read the opening verses, verses 1 through 8. The revelation of Jesus Christ, which God gave him to show to his slaves the things which must soon take place. And he sent and communicated it by his angel to his slave John, who testified to the word of God and to the testimony of Jesus Christ, even to all that he saw. Blessed is he who reads and those who hear the words of the prophecy and heed the things which are written in it, for the time is near. John, to the seven churches that are in Asia, grace to you and peace from him who is and who was and who is to come, and from the seven spirits who are before the throne, and from Jesus Christ, the faithful witness, the firstborn of the dead, and the ruler of the kings of the earth, to him who loves us and released us from our sins by his blood, and he has made us to be a kingdom, priests to his God and Father, to him be the glory and the dominion forever and ever. Amen. Behold, he is coming with the clouds, and every eye will see him, even those who pierced him, and all the tribes of the earth will mourn over him. So it is to be. Amen. I am the Alpha and the Omega, says the Lord God, who is and who was and who is to come, the Almighty. Now, beginning in the first verse, we'll just look at some of the foundational elements. First of all, the nature of this book is indicated in the word revelation. Apocalypsis, it is an unveiling. It is a revelation. It is taking the cover off. It is telling us things that have never been told before. It's a revealing. The theme, immediately, the revelation of Jesus Christ. This is a book about Jesus Christ. It is Christ unveiled, Christ uncovered, Christ manifested in second coming glory. We saw him in his humanity veiled, was his glory when he walked the earth, and here you see his unveiled, uncovered, full glory on display. He is the central theme of this book. Its divine source, which God gave. This comes from heaven. Of course, it's a revelation. It comes from heaven. Only God knows the future. Only God knows what is going to happen. Only God ordains what is going to happen. Its specific recipients are identified to his slaves, believers. It's a book for Christians, for believers, those who are under the Master, the Lord Jesus Christ. So here is divine revelation about Christ from God to us. And its prophetic character comes next. It is a revelation of the things which must soon take place. It is future prediction, focusing on the return of Christ in glory and all the attendant events and elements and circumstances that accompany that. Now, it had a supernatural delivery also. Go back to verse 1. It was communicated by his angel. And then there was the human agent who received the communication from God by an angel, and that is his slave, John. John, the apostle of the familiar triumvirate, Peter, James, and John. And what is the benefit of this to us? Verse 3, blessed is he who reads, hears, heeds, everything written in it. It's inexcusable to ignore this book. It's not difficult. It's not. It's one of the simplest chronologies of all Bible books to follow. And why would you ignore this when it says in verse 3, blessed is the one who reads, hears, and heeds. It's just loaded with blessing. And then one final note about verse 3 is that the time is near. The time is near. Time in the sense of epic. It's near. And it says that in chapter 22, as I just pointed out to you. The time is near. We have to live in the light of the fact that the time is near, that he's coming soon. And it might not seem near to you, but as I said, a day with the Lord is as 1,000 years and 1,000 years as a day. The delay will be long. Luke 18 basically says the delay will be so long that people will begin to believe he's not coming. In fact, we find in Peter that scoffers will say, where's the sign of his coming? They'll mock believers because he hasn't come. But he's coming. Soon, it's near, and it's next. I'm frequently asked, do you think the coming of the Lord is near? Yes, nearer than ever, of course. It's always been next, and it's always been soon, and it's always been near in God's perspective of timelessness. But it's nearer than ever. And then in verses 4-6 is an amazing divine affirmation. A divine affirmation. Look at verse 4. John, to the seven churches that are in Asia. Now this letter, you know that New Testament letters were sometimes sent to churches. Paul's letters were sent to churches. Peter's letters were sent to churches. Jude, John's letters were sent to churches. Some of Paul's letters were sent to individuals, Philemon, 1 Timothy, 2 Timothy, Titus. This is no different. Only this isn't sent to one church, this is sent to seven churches. To seven churches in Asia, Asia Minor, which is modern Turkey. There were seven churches, and they're listed in verse 11. There were seven churches in Ephesus, Smyrna, Pergamum, Thyatira, Sardis, Philadelphia, and Laodicea. That's the postal route in Asia Minor. That's the postal route. So when John received and wrote the revelation, and as we'll see, he did write it down. The Lord instructed him to do that down in verse 19. When he wrote down the revelation as it came to him, he had to make six copies of it. Then it was taken by messengers to each of those churches along the postal route, and one of the copies was dropped at each church. That's to whom it's directed. And then comes a greeting, very familiar, grace to you and peace. Grace to you and peace. I borrowed that in case you didn't know. Grace to you. Standard greeting captures the richness of our Christian faith, consistent grace and peace. But here comes an affirmation of this book by the Trinity. And God, of course, and Christ and the Holy Spirit are the source of grace and peace. So the greeting to the churches is, here is the revelation, and along with it, grace and peace from Him who is and was and who is to come, the eternal God, who is, who was, and is to come. This is a title used, I think, five times in the book of Revelation to refer to God. The last two drop off the is to come part because when they're talking about Him, He's already come. So there is an affirmation from God. The eternal God is saying, this book I validate. Then the second member of the Trinity adds his validation. And from Him who is and was and is to come, and from the seven spirits who are before His throne. Sevenfold Holy Spirit. That's borrowed from Isaiah chapter 11, verse 2, where you have seven distinguishing characteristics of the Holy Spirit. The Holy Spirit in all His fullness. And again, that's another seven. So the validation of this book comes from God the Father, and it comes from the Holy Spirit. And then we read, and verse 5, from Jesus Christ. God the Father and God the Spirit send us grace and peace and the validation of this divine revelation. And then John moves to Jesus Christ, the one who is the theme of the book. And with that, he launches into magnificent description of the Lord Jesus Christ. Glorious description. The faithful witness, the firstborn of the dead, the ruler of the kings of the earth, to Him who loves us and released us from our sins by His blood. And He has made us to be a kingdom, priests to His God and Father. He lays out all these magnificent characteristics of Christ. Now, the entire book is a series of visions of Christ sent to this persecuted, disheartened apostle who is in exile. He's a prisoner on a rock pile. I mean, he's a prisoner because of his preaching the gospel. This is not only from Jesus Christ. John then turns the corner. This is about him, the faithful witness, the firstborn from the dead, the ruler of the kings of the earth, the one who loves us, redeems us, made us a kingdom, priests to our God and Father. To him be the glory and the dominion forever and ever. Amen. Now, there are a number of passages that are about our Lord Jesus Christ outside the Gospels. Isaiah 53 shows us his suffering and sacrifice. Matthew 17 shows us his splendor. Philippians 2 shows us his submission. Colossians 1 shows us his sovereignty. Hebrews 1, his superiority. But of all of the chapters, none presents a more glorious, surpassing revelation of the Lord Jesus Christ than Revelation 1. And there are three titles given to him. First, the faithful witness. The faithful witness. Isaiah 55, verse 4, prophesied the Messiah as a witness to the peoples. A witness to the peoples. And a witness to the truth. Listen to John 18, 37. Jesus said this, "To this end was I born, and for this cause came I into the world, that I should bear witness unto the truth." The word witness is martyres, which has exactly what you heard in me saying the Greek word, overtones of martyrdom. Those who were faithful witnesses very often ended up dead. And while Christ did not die as a mere martyr, he certainly was martyred for speaking the truth.

Having died for the truth which he witnessed to so faithfully, he then arose from the dead, and of all who have ever died and will rise again, he is first in rank, supremacy, and preeminence. He is the preeminent one, exalted to a position above all other positions, given a throne, and to him every knee will bow. Psalm 89, verse 27, I shall also make him my firstborn, the highest of the kings of the earth. The book is the story of that event. It's the story of Christ taking his place as king. That's the book of Revelation. And the third title he gives him is the ruler of the kings of the earth. He is the faithful witness, even unto death. He is the one of all who have risen from the dead that is the supreme one, and he is the ruler of the kings of the earth. No one is more elevated than he is. Chapter 19 of Revelation, verse 16, he's King of kings and Lord of lords. Daniel 4, he's called the King of heaven. Matthew 2, he's the King of the Jews. John 1, he's the King of Israel. 1 Timothy 1, he's the King of the ages. Psalm 24, he's the King of glory. Revelation 15, the King of the saints. And then in chapter 19, the King of kings. This is so overwhelming to John that he's going to receive this revelation is so overwhelming that he bursts into a doxology. Look at verse 5. To him of whom he has just spoken, the faithful witness, the firstborn from the dead, the ruler of the kings of the earth, to him who loves us and released us from our sins by his blood, and he has made us to be a kingdom priest to his God and Father, to him be the glory and the dominion forever and ever. Amen. It's an exalted hymn of praise. Unto him who loves us, not loved us, who loves us, present tense. We often think of God's love in terms of past experience. God's love is a present reality. It is in full force at this moment as when it was delivering up Jesus to the horrors of Calvary's cross. He's the one who loves us. And because he loves us, he made us to be a kingdom. A collective designation for all believers. He brought us into his kingdom. The sphere of God's rule where people enter by faith due to the work of Christ on the cross and the resurrection. He loves us enough to make us into a kingdom, a community of saints forever under his loving rule and protection. He's given us royalty, royal lineage to reign with him. And another evidence of his love is that he made us priests to his God and Father. This is the end of the priesthood. The Aaronic priesthood is done away. We are all priests. We don't need priests to stand between us and God. He made us priests to his God and Father. We have constant access into God's presence. This is something that was unknown under the old covenant. What an amazing, amazing thing to contemplate. This Supreme One loves us so much that he released us from our sins by his blood. That looks at his cross. And that he made us to be subjects in his kingdom to reign with him, and he gave us as priests full access to the God and Father. We can come boldly to his throne. No wonder John closes with, to him be the glory and the dominion forever and ever. Amen. To understand the fullness of all this, you need to understand the book of Revelation. Because it expands on all these amazing glories. Having said all of that,

There's a reiteration in verses 7 and 8 of the theme of this book. Behold, he is coming with the clouds, and every eye will see him. That's what it says. Every eye will see him. Every eye. That's consistent with our Lord's teaching in Matthew 24 and 25. He's coming with the clouds. He left with the clouds, Acts 1. He's coming back with the clouds in the same way. Every eye will see him. Every eye. Even those who pierced him, meaning the Jews. It was the Jews who pierced him, not the Roman soldiers, but the Jews. It was the Jews who were his crucifiers, according to John 19, 37. But the Jews will see him. Some of them will already have been saved when he arrives. Under the influence of 144,000 and the two witnesses of Revelation 11, Zechariah 12 says that they will look on the one they pierced and mourn for him as an only son, and salvation will be open to them. So, when those Jews, the people who pierced him, see him, they will mourn. And the mourning in Zechariah is amazing. They mourn over their sin. In generation after generation and generation of rejecting their Messiah. But not only the Jews will see him and mourn, all the tribes of the earth, the Gentiles, everybody else will mourn over him. Their mourning is different. They're not mourning in repentance. According to Zechariah, the Jews will mourn in a massive, massive nationwide repentance. But not the Gentiles. They will mourn in a different way. It's a different word. The word with regard to the Jews mourning in Zechariah is a word that's used of repentance. This word for the Gentiles is literally kapto, and it means to cut. It has to do with pagan religion where when people were in horrible mourning, they cut themselves like the frenzied, panicked prophets of Baal who cut themselves, 1 Kings 18. This is not the mourning of repentance, but all will mourn. Some in repentance, the Jews, all the tribes of the earth, will cut themselves. They'll do more than that. They'll call on the mountains to crush them, to hide them from his face, Revelation 6. And their final response, so it is to be. Amen. Amen. Final word, this is certain. Why? Verse 8. I am the Alpha and the Omega. What does God mean by that? The Alpha and the Omega are the first and last letters of the Greek alphabet. Every word that is ever spoken, every truth that is ever articulated, everything that's ever known is communicated by those letters from Alpha to Omega, or Aleph to Tau in Hebrew. What is God saying? He's saying the alphabet, which is an ingenious way to store and communicate all knowledge, the alphabet, when arranged in almost endless combinations, holds and conveys all knowledge. God is saying, I have all that knowledge. And I'm telling you, this is going to happen. This is God saying, I know everything. I know everything. You can't put a word together that I don't know about. He knows Christ is coming. He knows everything else. He has all knowledge.
There's nothing he doesn't know. There's nothing that could exist outside his knowledge. Therefore, there's nothing that could alter this plan. Further, not only does he know everything, omniscience, but he says, John writes, says the Lord God who is and was and who is to come. He's not only omniscient, he's omnipresent. He affirms the eternal presence of the eternal God in all matters, all issues, all persons, all events, all places, all realities, for all eternity. Everything is known to him. Nothing is unknown to him. And he is ever present in everything. And the ever present God is saying, because I have all knowledge, and because I'm everywhere all the time, what I say concerning the coming of Christ will happen. And then he signs off at the end of verse 8, Almighty. That's omnipotence. The omniscience of God, the omnipresence of God, and the omnipotence of God guarantees that this will come to pass. Jesus Christ once left heaven for earth in humiliation. He will do it again in exaltation. He once left heaven to be killed. He will do it again to kill. He once left heaven to serve. He will do it again to be served. He once left heaven to offer grace. He will do it again to demand justice. He once left heaven to seek and to save. He will do it again to search and destroy. This book will give us the history, validated by the Trinity and by the omniscience and omnipresence and omnipotent power of our God. This is the history of the future. Father, we are so privileged and so blessed to be given such an amazing revelation. We are without excuse if we do not cherish every part of it and find in that blessing beyond blessing beyond blessing. Thank you for revealing this to us. We know there are many things we cannot understand, but here is something we can and must understand that so many ignore. So many feel that they're not required to understand this book because it's too difficult. When you have commanded us to read it, to learn it, to heed it, to you be all power and glory and dominion forever. Amen.

0: possibly get. And that would have been her thinking on Dzogchen Khul, the Tibetan master, her spirit guide. But if you're an atheist and you live in the former Soviet Union and you've dabbled with self-hypnosis and put yourself in a trance, and all of a sudden one day you have this experience where this being approaches you and it's very real, what would your explanation be for the existence of this being? Well, you don't believe in a spirit realm, so then it has to be a more highly evolved being, an extraterrestrial from another world, right? That's what you're going to believe. If you come from a Catholic background and you've dabbled in the occult either wittingly or unwittingly, and suddenly one day you have an experience where a being appears to you, you're probably going to believe that it's one of the saints that you've been praying to, or even perhaps Mary herself. And if you come from a Protestant background and have one of these experiences because you've dabbled with mind control, Silva mind control, or tantric yoga, or any of a number of methods that can be used to achieve an altered state of consciousness, and all of a sudden you have one of these experiences, what would you more than likely believe in that circumstance? You would think, okay, this is an angel. I'll never forget a lady who was at a bookstore in Denver, Colorado, and she was doing a book signing there. This is a Christian author. And a lady who worked in the bookstore came up to her, and when there wasn't anybody there, and talked to her, and she said that she had a friend there in Colorado who went to a seminar that was put on in town, which taught her how to regularly communicate with various angels, and that this was something that God wanted for all of us, and all you had to do was put yourself into a trance. And long story short, her friend now had three angels that visited her on a regular basis. One gave her advice on regarding finances. Another one was her advisor regarding her love life. And the third one, I can't remember, but advised her in another area. And she would go into an altered state and conjure up one of these spirits. They would come through and talk to her. Three different ones. And they even had names. And she told me the names of them. And she wanted to know what I thought about this. I said, well, this is demonic activity. You're looking at beings from the demonic realm that are being given a license to come through and communicate with this person because she has opened up that door by going into an altered state of consciousness, which is one of the ways you can open up a door and invite the demonic realm to come in. The other major two would be just outright Satan worship or ritual magic or things like tarot cards, seances, crystal ball gazing, all those kinds of things. They open you up as well. So Satan doesn't care how you get distracted and go down the wrong path, as long as he can grab you, whatever works, you know. And that's why Jesus said the narrow way, it's straight and it's narrow, and few find it. Years ago, being on the narrow path was a good thing. Now everybody, it seems, wants to be on the broad path, and that's one of the big problems we face in our society.
1: Yeah, question right there.
2: If they show up in front of me, I'm going to call out the name of Jesus.
1: Amen. Amen.
0: Amen.
2: But I wanted to talk to you about, just a second, I wrote it down. Agenda 30, they talk a lot about the food, you know, trying to control the food of the world. And I read an article on the Burning Platform today about in January of 26, there was a breakdown in the food chain that affected like four countries. It said it slightly affected the United States, some of the big warehouses, and the warehouses, you know, are always distribution places that then send out food to the grocery stores around the, that country. But it affected Denmark especially, and Poland, and I can't remember the other two countries. But people were experiencing shortages in their and they said it was a breakdown, it was a digital thing, that because everything is tracked, and then they lost track of these big food shipments that were coming to the countries, and it caused food shortages, because then they found out this happened in the biggest portion of January, and then they found out in March that a lot of the governments were taking it to their warehouses or wherever they do, and of course no one could go in there, that was closed to the public, and it was supposed to be going to hospitals and the military and other places like that. But they tracked it through the weeks of January in how the general public would react to it, and then they found out as it went on and things got back close to normal, didn't come all the way back to normal, how people would adjust to it and how they would get used to certain shortages and everything. And I remember them saying that the first thing would be, I think they were planning on some kind of, especially with the oil thing going on, refrigeration problems. And so protein was the biggest thing, because the refrigerators wouldn't work. There were refrigerator truck problems. And so people that didn't have their own canned meat, you know, were going to suffer. Yeah.
0: It sounds like a lot of manipulation.
2: So I was wondering if you had heard anything about that.
0: Not enough to do a deep dive into it, but I will tell you this, we are vulnerable in that area. In the area of beef, for example, you have four meat processors, very large ones, that process over 80% of our country's beef. And it's not much different from that in the area of chicken, and the Chinese have gotten their hands into some of those companies as well, so it's even bigger than that. One thing we haven't touched on here yet that's important is, and it ties in with this, is in 2024, September 22nd and 23rd, the UN had a summit on the future, Summit for the Future. And out of that meeting came a pact for the future. And it got ratified within like 5 minutes. It was pretty much predetermined. It went so fast, and that's one reason why it got virtually no coverage. It was over and done before people even knew it. It was embraced. That pact gives the UN Secretary General emergency powers in an international crisis that are mind-boggling. The only thing is countries have to go along with it for it to be implemented, you know, but that's already on the books. It's been done. And his emergency powers can pertain to a health crisis, which could come about through food, you know, a pandemic type of situation, or an economic crisis, a collapse of some sort. There were five or six different things listed. One of them was a crisis involving outer space. I kid you not. That was actually part of it. It was listed. And so almost any type of situation that could be deemed as a crisis could kick all of this into effect. But like I said, depending on who our president is at such a time would determine more or less if our country would go along with it or not. I believe most of the countries in the world would go along with it if a mandate came down through the UN. So now all we need is one major world crisis. One of the other things mentioned was because of a war, you know, some type of major event as a result of a war. So he could declare an international crisis, and the countries submit their power basically to the UN or begin taking directions from the UN. And if we have a U.S. president who's willing at such a time, theoretically, he could hand U.S. sovereignty over to the U.N. on a silver platter in such a crisis situation. So anyway, that was all approved on September 22nd or 23rd. It's a two-day meeting, but the pact was approved at a moment in time. Just in less than 5 minutes, it was over. So food is important. If we have enough room to grow our own food, it might not be a bad idea. because viruses and pandemics and things like that, I don't, who knows what the powers that be could try to do through the food chain. I mean, you know, you don't want to make people paranoid. I still do like McDonald's, I have to admit. I just had a cheeseburger yesterday, and I like their iced coffee. So, but you know, we do have to take things in stride. I mean, if you're eating too much food that's been processed and all the stuff that's going into it, you know, it's just ridiculous. So, yeah, if you can buy more natural food and grow some of your own, that would not hurt for sure.
3: Hi. I was just wondering, the Illuminati, is that a, like another, like a smaller sect coming out of the Freemasons? And second question is the disappearing of scientists, and how does that play into aliens? And third, what do you know about MK Ultra?
0: Let's see. Do we have till midnight? It's 8:20. Okay. So your first question regarding the Illuminati. The Illuminati as an organization existed for only about 10 years. It was founded on May 1st, 1776 and lasted into the 1780s. It was birthed in Bavaria, Germany by Adam Weishaupt, who was a Jesuit priest. And also a Freemason. And there's a close connection with the Grand Orient Lodge of Freemasonry out of France. So when the Illuminati was exposed, again, the way they operate, you just cut it off and you keep working through another organization. So the power base pretty much went back into the Grand Orient Lodge of France, which is where the main power was at that time anyway. But the Illuminati, it got its name from people who have been illuminated into the secret teachings of Lucifer, who is the light bearer in their thinking, the god of light. And so it was little more than Illuminized Freemasonry, as I call it. And that still exists today. I read you some of the quotes earlier on. So technically, it's not the Illuminati organization anymore, as it was officially for those 10 years. But that agenda continued to move forward through Illuminized Freemasonry and various secret societies that have been enlightened into the secret teachings of Lucifer. So I hope that that helps some. That's the short version. and then your other question was about these disappearances. It is a bit hard to believe that they were all coincidences. I don't want to jump to conclusions and say it's not possible that a few of those people have died close together just because of health reasons. But it seems to be more than that. There's a very dark component to all of this. And have any of you heard of Philip Haney?
1: He used to be a member of our church.
0: He
1: was a good friend of ours.
0: Philip was a friend.
1: Yeah.
0: I met with him in Buffalo, New York, at a meeting for 3 days, on and off over 3 days, and was a great guy, solid Christian, brilliant mind. He knew Arabic fluently, and he was one of the people at the forefront of watching potential terror cells in our country. Anyway, he knew a lot and knew about some things that were being kept from the public in that area. And they got him.
1: They did.
0: The last thing he told me before we left, I gave him a copy of my book, and he gave me a copy of his book. And we were standing in the driveway getting ready to go different directions. We were the last ones out of there. And he said, if anything were to happen to me and I die, do not believe for a moment that it was a suicide, that I took my own life. He actually told me that. And then a year or two later, it was within 2 years, that I was watching Fox News one evening, and, you know, across the bottom of the screen, it talked about the fact that Philip Haney had just been killed, And at the time, it kind of looked like it might be a suicide. That kind of thing was floated for a while, but I knew there's no way that it was. And Phil was working on a second book. Plus, after taking care of his wife for years, who had cancer, she died, and a year or so later, he had a new lady in his life and was looking forward to getting married. So somebody's looking forward to getting married and a new book coming out doesn't go out and kill themselves. There's no way. So you have to be careful with these kinds of things. If that many people die that close together, there's probably something to it. And I don't know fully what that is, but I think we'll probably find out in due time. We'll learn more about it. And there's a third thing.
1: MK Ultra.
0: Yeah, MK Ultra was a program that was used by U.S. intelligence. Similar programs were going on in Russia at the time. And it involved a form of mind control through really putting people into hypnotic states of mind and then downloading information.
1: What Yikes. Happened? You dropped the mic.
0: Oh, okay. Well, that's good to know. I think a few people thought it might have been something supernatural for a moment, but it's not. No, where were we? On MK Ultra. And it's questionable how much, if a person is in a hypnotic trance, they are very vulnerable. And you can make an argument that a person could be programmed to a degree through that. And then they could be put in a trance in the future, and that information could be called out of them. And the only personal story I have to share with you on that involves my wife's niece. She was in a small town in Indiana, pretty conservative small town, and the principal of that town, not knowing better, he's actually a Christian, brought in a hypnotist one day to do a demonstration for the junior class in that high school, thinking it would be fun. And so picture, you know, all these kids sitting out there in the auditorium, and he asked for a few volunteers, and so 5 or 10 of them come up to the platform. He asks them certain questions, and then some of them he dismisses. Others he leaves up there because apparently he must have felt he could hypnotize certain ones easier than others. And so then he proceeds to put them into a trance. And one by one, he gives them commands, and they were doing the craziest things. One boy, he had him convinced that he was a dog, and he was crawling around on the floor on all fours, barking like a dog. And of course, the kids, you can picture these 16, 17-year-olds, they were laughing hysterically. They thought this was pretty funny, you know. And then he spoke the trigger word, the hypnotist did, and he brought him back out of the trance. And the kid had no recollection of what he had just been doing. And he did various things with these other kids. It was something like 5 of them. Okay, so a year later, the same hypnotist comes back to the same school, and he's up front in the auditorium. And without any warning, he speaks the trigger word from a year earlier when he had hypnotized those kids, and those kids who are now seniors, and none of them had been in contact with this man during the year in between, the moment he spoke that trigger word, they all slumped over in their chairs and went into a trance out in the audience. A year later. And it really spooked the kids. And a lot of these kids who are Christians went home and told their parents about what had happened. And so they had a talking with the principal and said, we don't want this guy here anymore. This is basically occultic. And until the late 1800s, did you know that hypnosis was considered an occult practice? But then it began to get into the universities through the psychology departments and got embraced as a science. So you have well-meaning people today out there hypnotizing people, not realizing they're helping to open them up to the realm of the occult. And so anyway, that was a personal experience. Actually happened to my wife's niece, and that story came directly from her as an eyewitness. There is power to it. You know, I don't know how much can be programmed into individuals and how long they'll remember it, but there is something to it. And so MK Ultra had to do with that and really being able to control people through mind control. And I think various elements of that, probably even more advanced now that they've experimented with, are being employed. We'd be naive to think that isn't happening. But I don't know at what level and what scale. It's impossible to know that.
1: One more question, and then we got to wrap things up.
4: Thank you, Mr. Carr, for being here. I love your books. I've read all three of them. My question is about what Matt Gaetz said about the Nephilim breeding program. And I have another question, too. There's a social media influencer. I haven't heard any anti-Semitic things come from him, but his name is Mr. Ballin, and he gave a report. He's an ex-Navy SEAL, and he gave a report of a six-fingered, six-toed giant that Special Forces encountered in Afghanistan. I want to know if you heard anything about that.
0: The only part of that that I can speak into a little bit was a few years ago, I did read a testimony that came from a couple of soldiers in Afghanistan. They were near Bora Bora, and they went into a cave to try to track down a signal that was coming from a cave in Afghanistan that was causing communications issues for the U.S. military. And when they went into that cave, they witnessed something that was, I mean, utterly demonic. And one of the people, I can't remember if one of them died or just was fortunate to keep his life. And I remember this was already a few years ago, but one of the men was from Texas, I believe, and his wife was a fervent believer. And right at that moment when that was happening, she felt led that she should pray intensely for her husband and was praying for him at that time. And he believed that's maybe why his life was spared. But anyway, we're talking about very dark, demonic, spiritual phenomena that took place there. I don't know all the details of it, but it didn't seem like a lie that they were sharing this. So there are areas in the world where Satan likes to claim it as his territory, where there's a stronghold, and where there are spirit beings that can manifest. And like New Agers across the board in the higher levels believe that Tibet is very special, that many of the advanced spirit guides who've gone through the most reincarnations and are now advanced are communicating to New Agers from Tibet telepathically. And also in either Nepal or Tibet is where, in the high levels of Freemasonry, they believe that's where Shambhala is. And this is like a gateway into the deepest realm of the occult. And once you choose that path, supposedly there's no way of coming back, that you've chosen to go that dark way over the other way. It's just, it's dark stuff. And it's disconcerting to know that, you know, we've got leaders in the world that are into all this stuff, taking these kinds of secret oaths and swearing allegiance to go in these directions. And then we wonder why things are going the way they are in the world. But we shouldn't be surprised, right? Because the Bible told us it would be that way. And Jesus said, recorded in Matthew 24, verse 24, that even the elect would be deceived if that were possible. And that tells me there would be some deceptions probably taking place in the name of Christ, but not being of Christ, for Jesus to make that kind of statement. And we're seeing that today as well. People are all saying all kinds of things in the name of Christ, but it's not of the Lord. And so we need to be discerning, and we need to pray every day that the Lord would protect our minds and our spirits, that the Holy Spirit would guide us and direct us, and that we would be faithful to the end. And I will just say, I feel this is important yet to say, there's a difference, a big difference between God's judgment against the unrighteous and Satan's persecution of the saints. The early believers, well, 11 of the disciples died a martyr's death, and they were the very ones who were closest to Jesus. So throughout history, oftentimes, those who are very closest to the Lord experience the greatest persecution. And Jesus referred to that in John 15. He basically said, how do you think you won't be persecuted when I'm the master and I'm being persecuted? How much more so might you be persecuted? And I say that because we're this close to persecution beginning in a major way in our country of Christians. We're already seeing it against Jews, and it's starting to happen against Christians. And I don't want people to think that that somehow is God's judgment. It's not. The psalmist in Psalm 119, I think it's verse 84, basically cried out to God and asked, God, how much longer will you go before you judge this the unrighteous who are persecuting me? And it points out in one verse, God judges the evil ones, the unrighteous, but it's people influenced by Satan that persecute God's people. And so persecution can happen anytime, anywhere. It's happening in China right now. So many of our brothers and sisters in that country are really going through it, and in Iran and Pakistan and other places. And so I don't want to end on a dark note. You don't have to get up every morning and think about how you might be tortured to death today. I'm not saying that. But we need to be strong Christians and so firm in our faith and planted that nothing can shake us. That if we have to stare death in the face, that we know that next instance we're going to be with the Lord in eternity. What better place to be? And so Jesus is our guide, and there's no reason to fear. 2 Timothy 1:7 says, God has not given us a spirit of fear, but a spirit of power, of love, and of a sound mind.
1: Amen.
0: Right?
1: Amen.
0: And so we rest our case with that. We believe in the Lord, and He will bring us through one way or another. And He meant what He said. He is the way, the truth, and the life. No man comes unto the Father except through Him. And if we believe that and we walk with Him repentantly, we're all right. We're taken care of. Amen.
1: Amen. Amen. Well, thank you, Gary, man. That has been phenomenal. I loved it, man. I could go on all night. But hey, you guys, if you want to tap into his resources, you guys listening online, go to GaryCaw.org, get his newsletter, get his resources. This guy is that he doesn't realize he mentored me in my young days. I listened to Gary and followed him, and he taught me all about this stuff. So thanks for being my mentor. I appreciate it, even though you didn't know. Amen. So anyway, hey, Gary's going to be around. Come shake his hand, hug his neck. Appreciate him being here in Bakersfield. Thank you, Gary, for making the trip. I know the traveling's hard, but thank you so much.
0: My pleasure.
1: You
0: betcha.
1: It's
0: been great being here. Thank
1: yeah,
0: you.
1: Yeah, amen.
0: Both.
1: Amen. All right. Well, you guys are dismissed. We are done. And thank you guys for coming. We'll see you next time. God bless you guys.

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1: He forever looks at you if you are in Christ this morning and says, "You are forever my child.

0: Do you know where you came from? DNA kits, ancestry sites, paternity tests? The search for our origins, for who we come from, is much more than just biology. It's about belonging. It's about having a father who is present, good, and loving. And it's about blood, too. The blood of a covenant. Today, we'll hear the story of a man who was conceived in rape, adopted into a loving family, and raised with the understanding that his life was not an accident and was never without purpose. But first, we'll look at the idea of spiritual belonging and adoption, the doctrine that gives you a father who chooses you, claims you, and will never let you go. Let's get into it. In this Hold Fast sermon series, we've been working our way through a 400-year-old document called the Westminster Confession of Faith. The Westminster Confession of Faith was created as a result of the Protestant Reformation. In the 1640s, the Long Parliament of England gathered 100 theologians and ministers to gather in this building in London, Westminster Abbey, specifically in the Jerusalem Room. And their goal, their objective, was to create a summary of the Christian faith that would guide and ground the church throughout generation to generation. The cultural winds are blowing. We need to be grounded. We need a firm foundation. And the Westminster Confession of Faith has stood the test of time to ground the church in biblical truth and to study adoption. We'll look at Paul's epistle to the Romans, Romans chapter 8, verses 14 through 17. For all who are led by the Spirit of God are sons of God. For you did not receive the spirit of slavery to fall back into fear, but you received the spirit of adoption, the sons by whom we cry, Abba, Father. The Spirit himself bears witness with our spirit that we're children of God. And if children, heirs, heirs of God and fellow heirs with Christ, provided we suffer with him in order that we might be glorified with him. And the grass withers and the flower fades. The word of our God, it stands forever. Amen. You may be seated. A group of people were playing an icebreaker. You know what an icebreaker is? Conversation starter, a game, an activity that you play with family members and friends. And this group in particular was playing the icebreaker. If you had a chance to have an hour with one historical figure, who would you choose? 1 hour with any historical figure, who would you choose? And people named the usual suspects, presidents and army leaders, actors and athletes. But towards the end of the icebreaker, an elderly man stood up and said, "That's easy. I choose my dad. To have an hour with my dad would be the greatest." It's been said, if you want to make a grown man cry, just mention his father. Because it doesn't matter whether you're young or whether you're old, we've been created to have a father. And the good news of Christianity, and the good news of Christianity alone, it has a category for what we call adoption. That Jesus Christ came down to save us, but then through his salvation, God the Father adopts us as his children, as a son, as a daughter. This is what Westminster Confession of Faith says concerning adoption in chapter 12, that God guarantees the adoption of all those who are justified in and for the sake of his only son, Jesus Christ. Those adopted enjoy the liberties and privileges of God's children, have his name put on them, receive the spirit of adoption, have access to the throne of grace with boldness, and are enabled to cry, Abba, Father. They are pitied, protected, provided for, and disciplined by him as a father. Here's my favorite part. They are never cast off, however, and are sealed until the day of redemption and inherit the promises as heirs of an everlasting salvation. Beautiful words about a beautiful truth. I want us to look briefly this morning at two truths concerning our adoption by God. First, the process, and secondly, the benefits. First, adoption. the process. Adoption, we need to understand, was not common in the ancient world. However, it was in one place, Rome. Because Rome had wealthy individuals. And if you were a wealthy individual living in Rome and you had the means, but no child, you had the money to go through the process of adoption. So how relevant for Paul writing to the church in Rome about a practice that was not widespread, but common in the city of Rome. And this is how adoption would work. The one who was doing the adoption would assume and acquire all of the liabilities and all of the debt of the child that was being adopted. And in return, the child would receive all of the benefits and all of the wealth and all of the inheritance. That is how the legal adoption worked in Rome. And so what a beautiful word picture that the Apostle Paul is giving the church, that this is the process by which God the Father not only saves you, but adopts you into his family. But it is clear that it is a process. It says in verse 14 that this is something that you receive from God. And why is that important for us to understand? It's important for us to understand that we are not naturally children of God, but we are adopted by his sovereign, free grace, bringing us into the family. You see, the reality is the Bible teaches us that by nature, we're orphans. Orphans who have been separated from God because of sin.
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0: And it is God through his grace and mercy, through the salvation of his Son, Jesus Christ, that we are justified and made right to God. And through our justification, as the confession says, then adopted as children. But make no mistake about it, we are born orphans, and through God's sovereign grace, adopted as children of God. Adoption is the sovereign process of God bringing us into his family as his children, according to the grace and mercy of God. It is something that is received, not something that we have by nature. The Gospel of John, chapter 1, verse 12, says, "Yet to all who did receive him," meaning Jesus Christ, "to those who believe in his name, God gave the right to become children of God." To become a child of God is something you receive from God sovereignly by his free and unmerited grace. This is the process of God's adoption for those that belong to Jesus Christ. So what happens? That's great that that's the process, but what happens when we're adopted as children of God? Well, that leads us to point number two. Not only do we see the process, but we see the benefits. The first benefit I want to point out is this: through adoption, we receive assurance. In verse 15, This is the assurance the children of God receive, that we do not receive a spirit of slavery, but we receive the spirit of adoption as sons, that we are forever a child of God. God is reminding us through the Apostle Paul that the adoption is permanent, that we can never be brought back into the status of an orphan, that we do not receive, once we are adopted, the spirit of slavery. But God wants us to be reminded through the Apostle Paul that we are forever adopted as a child of God. God does not get to the point with his children where he's tired of us or burdened by us, and he does not look at his children and say, not them again. He forever looks at you if you are in Christ this morning and says, you are forever my child. You're not who the world says you are. You're not who your friends say you are. You are who Christ says you are. You are forever loved and adopted as a child of God. The Holy Spirit testifies that the verdict has been announced and the case has been closed and the work of Christ on your behalf is finished. Utter assurance. I love the language of the confession. Never, ever cast off. The second benefit that we see is not only assurance, but adoption gives the children of God a sweet intimacy. In verse 15 at the end, it says, the spirit of adoption allows us to cry out something. It allows us to cry out the words Abba, Father. The word Abba was the Aramaic for father. And it was the exact word that Jesus used when he talked about his heavenly father. And Jesus is saying, this is the intimacy that my children share. That just as I call God Abba, my children can call God Abba Father. You remember how radical this was in the first century. In the Old Testament, you couldn't say the name of God. You couldn't even write the full name of God. And here comes Jesus teaching his disciples how to pray. And he says, when you pray, don't say our God. When you pray, you can say our Father, our Abba. This is radical, radical language by Jesus. Jesus is saying, if you belong to me, then together we experience sweet intimacy with the Father. If you belong to Jesus Christ this morning, try it. Call him Abba. Call him Father. That's the intimacy you experience with God as his child. We see assurance. We see intimacy. And third and lastly, we see suffering. You say, Pastor, I like the other two. How in the world is suffering a benefit? Well, we get the answer in the end of verse 17. It says, we suffer with him in order that we might be glorified with him. You see, the pattern of redemption is always suffering, then glory. It's the cross and then the crown. That if we want to experience the same glory that Jesus experiences, we need to realize that we must first experience the suffering that Jesus experienced as well. But we suffer with joy, and we suffer knowing it's a privilege to suffer just as our Lord and Savior suffered, because we know that suffering always leads to glory. J.I. Packer said it himself. When asked, how would you describe a Christian? J.I. Packer said, there is no better illustration of a Christian than an adopted child of God. Do you know this God? This God that allows you to call him Father through the death and resurrection of Jesus Christ. If you do not know God as your Father, I plead with you to become a child of God. Not because you have the rights or you have the privileges or you've earned anything, but because Jesus Christ has earned everything for you through his life and through his death and through his resurrection. I plead with you today, believe in him. Repent of your sins and become a child of God. We've been talking about adoption.
2: about what it means to be brought into the family of God through Christ. And that truth should change the way we look at every human life. A person's worth is not determined by the circumstances of their conception, the stability of their family, or their ability to contribute to society. Every life bears the image of God. Every life has dignity, and every life matters. Ryan Bomberger's story puts that conviction in very personal terms. Conceived in rape, but adopted into a loving family, today, Ryan and his wife Bethany are working to confront a culture that often measures human worth by circumstances, and to make the case that no matter where a life begins, that life has value. Here's Ryan's story.
3: When it comes to the issue of abortion, I literally am the 1% that is used 100% of the time to justify abortion. But yet, the circumstances of our conception never change the condition of our worth. My biological mother experienced the horror and the violence of rape, and yet still was courageous enough to give me life, to give me the gift of adoption.
4: I think about the fact that his mother went through 9 months of an incredibly traumatic pregnancy. And even through all of the difficulty of that, she found

0: radically different. If I wasn't married to my best friend, the father of my children, we've walked through, birthing biological kiddos and also walked through adopting some of our children. And I know that the world is a better place because Ryan's in it. And he really is that tangible example of good things can come from very difficult situations.
1: I wrote a letter to my birth mom and recently published it. I've never met my birth mom. I searched for her years ago and the search came up negative in that there was no response. So I don't even know if she's alive or if she chose not to respond, which I would understand, you know, considering those circumstances. But as a creative, I've tried over the years, how do I thank her? I've tried to figure out how do I express my gratitude to a woman who chose courageously to be stronger than abortion. And so the letter really is just my heart about, you know, the love that I grew up with and, you know, the love that I have with my wife and my kiddos, and how her singular decision is continually causing these beautiful reverberations. She could have chosen what the world thinks is an easier route. I don't think choosing abortion is an easy thing. But she made a decision that she could never fully comprehend at the moment. And a lot of times when we're in the middle of pain and confusion, we're fixed in that immediate. And I'm sure she couldn't see the next month or the next year. But here we are decades later, and her courage is still generating beauty. So I just hope one day she actually reads that letter.
0: My heart is always moved when I speak with other women who have been through the situation that Ryan's birth mother went through and the choices that they've chosen to make. It's amazing to hear so many testimonies of women who share that one of the things that was really redemptive in such a dark season of their life was birthing a child.
1: The Radiance Foundation is a life-affirming educational nonprofit organization that my wife and I founded about 14 years ago now. And we are just passionate about illuminating the truth that every human life has God-given purpose. So whether you're planned, unplanned, able, disabled, you have purpose.
0: It's our heart to illuminate, educate, motivate. So our heart is to illuminate the simple truth that every life has intrinsic, irrevocable value. And so we educate about a myriad of social issues, and that's, we cover abortion, adoption, fatherlessness, poverty, all in the context of God-given purpose. And our prayer is that we would motivate people to not just have faith, not just have knowledge, but to actually walk it out and impact their sphere of influence.
1: I'm an adoptive father of four kiddos. Two of my kiddos were also adopted. And so I'm very passionate about the fact that life has purpose, whether you're planned or unplanned.
0: We have my oldest, who's 17, Radiance. We have a 14-year-old, Makai, a 13-year-old, Aaliyah, 11-year-old, Justice.
1: Our kids are involved in our ministry. They're involved in the Radiance Foundation. So they travel with us, and they get to understand these issues from a first-person perspective. They get to meet some of the most amazing people around the country, people who have given their lives to serving serving others, serving God, serving the kingdom. And it's really remarkable.
0: And we're just so honored that the Lord would give us the opportunity to serve Him the way we do, not just working full time for the Radiance Foundation and working in ministry, but to be their parents full time and to be able to walk through the highs and the lows and the challenges of parenting has been such a blessing. And for Ryan and I, it is so important that even as we speak about difficult social issues and we go out and we talk to different groups of different sizes, at the end of the day, in the walls of our home, we want what we're speaking out there to be alive in those walls first and foremost. And so we love the challenges that life brings, but we're just glad that we're walking through this together.
1: There are a lot of people who embrace the lie of abortion because it's often in the abstract. My prayer is that my life actually makes it tangible. I'm that tangible example, you know, being that fringe example, having been conceived in rape, I'm something that is all

0: often in the abstract for people. But that's why when I speak in college campuses and conferences and churches, I'm right there in that flesh and blood example of what so many people have rejected, or the lie that they've embraced that I don't deserve to live. And so I'm always approaching this compassionately, because I understand a lot of times when we embrace a lie, it's because we just don't know. It's an ignorance because we aren't aware of the truth. So my hope is that I'm able to speak that truth and be that living proof that God enables triumph to rise from tragedy all the time.
1: Ryan's story is quite remarkable. It's a great reminder for all of us that our value, our worth, and our dignity is not found in what we do, but in who we are as image bearers of the Creator God. It's also a reminder for us that every human being longs to be accepted. They long to belong. And that's why you'll often hear the sentiment, we're all God's children. And while that might sound good and might sound generous, that's not the gospel truth. In fact, the scriptural truth about human beings is that we're conceived in sin. And because we're conceived in sin, we have a sinful human nature. And that human sinful nature separates us from God because he's perfectly holy. You see, we're not born as God's children, but we're born estranged. It actually tells us that we're separated from this holy God. But here's the good news. God sent his son, Jesus Christ, into the world. And through his life and death and resurrection, he offers salvation to whoever believes. In fact, the Gospel of John says this in chapter 1, to all who did receive him, who believed in his name, he gave the right to become children of God. Three key words of the gospel: receive, believe, become. Through Jesus Christ and Jesus Christ alone, we can be saved and adopted into the family of God forever. There's not a better news the world has ever heard than this news, that they can be forever accepted because of Jesus Christ. Well, I have one more word for you before we leave today, so stay right there and we'll be right back.
2: God bless your ministry. I love the work you're doing in Washington. I'm 83 years old and I fear for my great-grandchild's future. But you're out there preaching the truth, and I'm going to support you as long as I can. I know you're doing God's work.
3: 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AI-generated content, manipulative ideologies, misguided narratives. 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
1: Before we leave today, I want to leave you with this closing thought. A few years ago, Netflix produced a documentary called Try Harder. It followed the story of Bay Area students trying to get into some of the hardest colleges in North America. One college in particular was Stanford University. It followed their high school career and everything they tried to do right up into the point of graduation. And during their senior year, they kept getting the letters of rejection. Reject, reject, reject, reject. One student in particular had it harder than the rest. His father had abandoned him. His mother had abandoned him. He lived with his grandmother and they could barely make ends meet. He basically lived by himself. And finally, this student, towards the end of the documentary, receives his letter from Stanford. And he opens it up and it reads, accepted. He runs around the apartment. He jumps up and down on the furniture screaming, I did it, I did it, I did it. But then he asks a very sobering question. But who do I have to tell? That question reveals the deep longing of every human heart to celebrate life with the people that we love, to know that we belong, to know that someone's in our corner. Well, the good news of Christianity is this. Because of the work of Jesus Christ on the cross, we have a Heavenly Father that will never leave us nor forsake us. We forever belong. He's forever in our corner, not on the basis of what we've done, but on the basis of what Christ has done for us on the cross. Forever accepted, forever adopted, forever we belong to the family of God because of Jesus Christ. Thank you so much for joining me today. And remember this, that the culture may change, but Christ remains the same.
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4: Hi, everyone. Welcome to the 700 Club. The Trump administration is preparing to unveil its economic D-Day plan to strangle Iran financially. It involves a major international effort.
5: The White House intends to crush the Islamic regime without any more military strikes. Chris Mitchell has the story.
6: U.S. Treasury Secretary Scott Bessent says the U.S. will have a clear message for other countries in the economic pressure on Iran.
7: This is going to be the greatest coordinated economic isolation in the history of the world. That we are going to them and saying, you are either with us or against us. You want this murderous regime to end.
6: Bessent says the plan will require U.S. allies and others to stop all economic activity with the Iranian regime or face the consequences.
7: If you insist on doing business with them, either transferring money, buying their oil, doing seaborne ship transfers, then the U.S. Treasury and the U.S. government, they will put its full might and force toward enforcing against you. So it is time for our allies and the rest of the world to make a decision, and we are going to squash the economy of this murderous regime.
6: Iran's foreign minister denounced the U.S. economic threats and said those failed policies will stir more hostility among Iranians. Other reports say Iran's leaders have begun implementing measures like rationing in order to survive this economic onslaught and bet that high oil prices will force the White House to stop. Bessent says the president still has the military option, but believes this economic warfare will work in Iran like it worked in Venezuela and now in Cuba.
8: Ultimately, I do believe the greatest long-term challenges may not come fast or from Washington or Israel. It may come from the widening of the political and economic divide between the Iranian government and the Iranian people.
6: Iranian-born Middle East expert Amir Hamidi tells CBN News economic and living conditions inside Iran are abysmal.
8: Because it's no security, executions are continuing, imprisonment continues, and the arrests are continuous, and the prices are rising unbelievably. They're having a problem to get the purchase price of power of the purchasing of their foods and medicine, and they are just waiting. They are waiting to, like a tsunami, I call the people of Iran, it's like a tsunami. It is going to explode.
6: Hamidi believes the protests will resume.
8: Absolutely, absolutely. It is just it's a peace before earthquake. People are waiting because they don't have anything to lose. They don't have employment, they don't have future, they don't have investments. They are thinking about their next meal and they have no freedom. And because of that, I think it's ready to explode.
6: Chris Mitchell, CBN News, Jerusalem.
4: Thank you, Chris. In other news, severe storms have struck cities and towns across our country the last few days. John Jessup has that story from our CBN News Bureau in Washington. John.
9: That is right, Andrew. Heavy rains have flooded multiple regions throughout the United States, with many areas experiencing back-to-back systems. CBN's Caitlin Burke has the story.
10: From the Midwest to the East Coast, the hits just keep coming. Heavy rain and flooding reportedly doing some of the most damage. In Illinois and Ohio, scene after scene of submerged cars, with first responders having to rescue stranded drivers. Throughout the day Thursday, many of those systems moving east, bringing flooding from D.C. to New York. in New York City, some of that flood water draining down into subway stations. And on Long Island, a waterspout coming ashore and damaging a popular beach club. Meanwhile, in Indiana, residents hit by severe storms last week are still without power.
11: They had no gas, no restaurants, no power. Now we had to throw away everything, got all the refrigerators. At night, it's like Gotham City. You can't see anything.
10: The local power company saying full restoration could take until next Tuesday.
12: Things just keep getting worse and worse. We are now under a boil advisory.
10: And in Hawaii, residents there are bracing for a tropical depression only a week after Hurricane Lala battered the state. The system is expected to strengthen as it moves toward the islands, bringing more than a foot of rain to some areas still cleaning up from Lala. Caitlin Burke, CBN News.
9: Hoping for some relief soon. Well, a record low for alcohol consumption here in the U.S. Only 54% of Americans now say they drink alcohol, according to a Gallup survey. That ties the number from last year, which was the lowest since the survey began in 1939. Gallup points out that alcohol use has dropped as concerns about its impact on health has grown. 51% now believe one or two alcoholic beverages a day is harmful for your health. In 2001, only 27% thought moderate drinking is bad for you. And Andrew, I'm seeing that this shift is led by younger Americans, Gen Z and millennials.
4: Yeah, John, interesting. I was going to say the same thing. The trend is there for 16 to 24-year-olds. It's not as much a part of life for them as it was generations ago. One reason could be cost, but they seem more health conscious, and there's a number of social media influencers who are talking about how damaging drinking can be to your health. One interesting thing the poll showed was the only subgroup where drinking did not decline was Americans who attend religious services weekly. That's stuck at 48%. And I'm not preaching here, but just if it helps anybody, a few decades ago when alcohol was a part of my life, I felt the Lord kind of tugging it away and I was a little resistant. But I finally trusted the Lord that it was just something that shouldn't be a part of my life anymore. And I must say my prayer life really changed. I was able to hear God's voice more clearly. And when I gave God more room in my life, he moved some things that I just couldn't have done on my own. So if you're feeling a tug from God that maybe it's time to get that out of your life, all I can tell you is he's trustworthy. Coming up, the brain defenders, how they're reversing the symptoms of Alzheimer's even as other treatments fail. That's coming up next.
5: And then later on, she went from being called America's favorite Disney mom to being labeled a domestic terrorist. See why actress Lee Ellen Baker found herself in the middle of a national firestorm. And find out what gave her the strength to fight back. That's ahead on today's 700 Club.
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4: One of the latest breakthroughs in preventing and treating Alzheimer's isn't a drug. It's making changes to your lifestyle. Research shows how improvements in diet, exercise, and other habits can keep the brain's immune cells functioning properly. Medical reporter Lori Johnson has the story.
13: While the FDA continues to approve new Alzheimer's drugs, they can only slightly slow the progression of the disease. Unfortunately, they can also cause brain bleeding or swelling, even death.
14: The problem is it's being treated respectfully in the wrong way. The treatment is focusing on the accumulation in the brain of a particular protein called beta amyloid. Drugs were designed to get rid of the beta amyloid, all well and good. They do. They help lower the amyloid in the brain, but it has no clinical benefit.
13: Researchers behind the highly respected Cochrane Review recently analyzed 17 different studies of the most popular Alzheimer's drugs used to treat more than 20,000 patients. It found their effect on cognitive decline to be absent or trivial, with the study's lead author writing, "Unfortunately, the evidence suggests that these drugs make no meaningful difference to patients."
15: While the effectiveness of these drugs are disappointing, studies show Alzheimer's patients who change their diet, exercise routine, and other habits to strengthen the brain's immune cells are showing improvement.
14: Not only did the disease stop declining, and not even stabilized, but actually improved in cognitive function in these individuals. Think about that. Now, you cannot patent that.
13: In his new book, Brain Defenders, neurologist David Perlmutter describes how to strengthen the brain's microglial immune cells so they can protect against disease.
14: That's the first order of business as it relates not only to Alzheimer's, but Parkinson's, and really any type of neurodegenerative condition is focused on the fact that the immune system goes awry in the brain.
13: Allowing them to weaken can lead to cognitive decline.
14: And they go about the brain destroying synapses and threatening our neurons and leading to permeability or leakiness of this very important barrier called the blood-brain barrier.
13: Perlmutter points out that the things that weaken our brain's immune cells are similar to those that weaken the immune system governing the rest of our body, such as a poor diet. He cites a study that followed a large group for 13 years and found those who consumed just one serving of processed food per day had a 13% increased risk of developing Alzheimer's. Those who consumed 10 servings jumped to a 270% increase.
14: That's very worrisome for a disease for which we have no pharmaceutical fix.
13: Consuming too much sugar can lead to insulin resistance, a key risk factor for Alzheimer's because it can deprive our brain cells of energy.
14: In the presence of insulin, we can grow new connections between our brain cells. We can nurture our brain cells and actually grow new brain cells themselves.
13: Insulin resistance is also the leading risk factor for type 2 diabetes, and experts often refer to Alzheimer's as type 3 diabetes. Those able to reverse their insulin resistance can see cognitive improvement.
14: We know that in diabetics who are using the GLP-1 drugs, that's originally why they were developed, versus other diabetes drugs, those on the GLP-1 drugs have a 40% risk reduction for developing Alzheimer's disease.
13: Inflammation stemming from issues like an unhealthy gut microbiome or a virus raises another red flag.
14: The chemicals of inflammation from any source, whether it's a leaky bowel or another type of infection, urinary tract infection, those inflammatory chemicals make their way to the brain. And what do? They shift our immune cells.
13: Dr. Perlmutter points to dozens of other things that, if removed from our environment, could make a difference in the development of Alzheimer's disease. They mainly include toxins like smoke, mold, or other chemicals. Another key to a healthy brain that's totally up to the individual involves exercise. Not as easy as taking a pill, but far more effective.
14: The way of preserving your brain is right maybe on the bottom of your feet. It's your sneakers.
13: Perlmutter recommends cardio for pumping valuable oxygen into the brain and weightlifting, which can regulate hormones.
14: We should consider our muscles to be endocrine glands like the thyroid or the pituitary because they secrete chemicals.
13: So while making these lifestyle changes isn't easy, many experts say right now it's the best we have for reversing the symptoms of Alzheimer's or preventing its development.
4: Such an important story for so many families. Lori, thanks for being with us. Just from a basic standpoint, what are the causes of Alzheimer's?
15: So researchers have discovered about 40 causes to Alzheimer's. Topping the list is genetics. So we're talking about a simple blood test that can determine your genetic risk. We're zeroing in on the APOE4 gene. You get one gene variant from your mom, one gene variant from your dad. It could be APOE2, which prevents Alzheimer's. It helps protect against it. APOE3, which is neutral. And APOE4, which is the bad guy. Yeah. So if you don't have any APOE4 gene variants, your risk of developing Alzheimer's in your lifetime is only 8%. If you have one APOE4 allele, like me, then your risk of developing Alzheimer's is 25%. I've seen estimates up to 33%. So definitely an increased risk. If you have two APOE4 alleles, gene variants, one from mom, one from dad, your risk of developing Alzheimer's is 60%. I've seen as high as 77%. So if you have two APOE4 alleles, you don't need to panic. Mm-hmm. Think about what Dr. Perlmutter always says, which is genetics loads the gun, lifestyle pulls the trigger. Remember a couple weeks ago when we talked about epigenetics, how you can be dealt a really bad genetic hand, but if you do certain lifestyle things, you can suppress those genes, you can turn them off. This is a perfect example that if you enact certain lifestyle changes, you don't have to get Alzheimer's, even if you're APOE4/4.
4: Yeah, that's some good news. How about infections? That actually contributes?
15: Absolutely. Like I said, there are about 40 contributors. The big ones, aside from genetics, are inflammation of the brain, also, as I talked about, insulin resistance, and then a poor gut microbiome. But inflammation of the brain is huge, and infections can cause brain inflammations. And a lot of times, we don't realize that we have pathogens in our brain from infections that are chronic, like periodontal disease. Mm-hmm. Believe it or not, you can have microbes and bacteria that go from your mouth, if you're not taking care of your teeth, that go up to your brain and stay there and can contribute to Alzheimer's. So what do? Brush and floss every day. Go see the dentist every 6 months. Same thing with Lyme disease. Believe it or not, they have found Lyme disease, the bacteria, in people's brains who have had Alzheimer's. So you can get tested to see if you have traces of Lyme disease and get treated for that. So a lot of other infections can cause inflammation.
4: I'm glad you mentioned dental health. It's huge. It's huge. And sometimes as we get older, the dental health becomes more of a problem. And if we don't take care of it, it can be
15: and
4: really...
15: And it's such an easy fix, and it also can really affect your heart negatively, too. So take care of those teeth.
4: All right, regarding our brain, what about toxins?
15: Toxins is another big thing. So we're talking, you know, the 8% that don't have a genetic predisposition, a lot of those people develop Alzheimer's through constant exposure to toxins. What am I talking about? Mold. Breathing in mold all the time. So check your house. If you have mold in the shower and in your carpet and elsewhere, other things are things like the things that we put on our body, believe it or not, that the things that we wash our clothes with, some of these things are toxic, that we are the lotions that we put on our body. And I hate to say this, but artificial fragrances, too. We need to stay away from those scented candles, which is sort of my weakness. So this is all cumulative. You know, a scented, if you burn a scented candle, it doesn't mean you're going
4: to
15: be getting Alzheimer's. But if you're APOE 4/4, you need to be, you know, checking off all these boxes. Think of it like, If you have a roof and you have 40 different holes in it, you need to plug all of them up. The big ones first, but all of them.
4: And that mold, we don't want to mess around with mold.
15: Yeah, that's right. And there are a lot of other toxins, like Dr. Perlmutter was talking about, these pesticides and these things that are in our food. So try to eat organic when possible. I know it's expensive. But, you know, if you're, again, if you're APOE 4/4, or even me, I'm APOE 3/4, and at increased risk, you might want to take these things into consideration. They're all written down in here. It's a lot. It's a lot, but definitely worth trying. I have interviewed people who are APOE 4/4 who were diagnosed with Alzheimer's, who had Alzheimer's symptoms, couldn't remember how to get home from the job she's had for 20 years, made these lifestyle changes, and her memory came back. Their memory came back. These are Christian people, and their testimonials are on our website.
4: Just a little bit of time left. Vitamins, hormones, how does this factor?
15: That's right. Vitamin D is another huge thing. Who knew? But vitamin D is so important that a lot of scientists want to classify it as a hormone, and most Americans are vitamin D deficient severely because vitamin D comes from the sun. None of us go outside anymore. And if you have sunscreen on, you're not getting the vitamin D. So take those supplements. Also, hormones. Those of us who are postmenopausal, our hormones are often way out of whack, and that can really affect our brain health. So that there are bioidentical hormones that you can take and easy tests to get this fixed. So those are hormones, vitamins. It's a long list.
4: Yeah, since we don't want people to live in fear of kind of the everyday things maybe in their house, tell more about the book where they can pick it up.
15: That's right. It's called Brain Defenders. I highly recommend it. You can buy it wherever books are sold.
4: All right.
15: God bless Dr. Perlmutter.
4: Laura, you've been here quite a bit lately. It's been great to have you.
15: Thank you.
4: All right, Terry, over to you.
5: Coming up, the Hollywood star who traded her career to be a mom and then wound up back in the national spotlight. How a real-life role cost Lee Allen Baker almost everything, and what she gained in the process. 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
5: Lee Ellen Baker was a member of the Disney family until she wasn't. She enjoyed starring roles over her long acting career and then was canceled overnight. She was called homophobic, a racist, and an extremist. She lost friends, endured death threats, and had to leave her home. Through it all, Lee Allen found something that could never be taken away.
17: Everything, and I mean everything, shifted for me during COVID. Overnight, I went from America's favorite Disney mom to a domestic terrorist.
10: Millions knew Lee Ellen Baker as the beloved mom from Disney's Good Luck Charlie. But long before the headlines, before Hollywood, there was a little girl with one dream.
17: I always knew that I wanted to be an actress. It's one of those things where if you fully believe it, you will achieve it. I know that sounds corny, but it's true. I always grew up knowing. The only way I can describe it is God had it on my heart from when I was born. I loved laughing. And so for me, the biggest gift, and it's still my greatest joy, is when I make people laugh.
10: That dream led Lee Ellen to Southern California, where she studied acting at USC. After graduation, she entered Hollywood's annual pilot season, a high-stakes audition period where thousands of actors compete for just a handful of new TV shows.
17: Everyone was saying, well, you're never going to get a pilot. It's like catching lightning in a bottle. You're not going to be able to do that. It's crazy. So I thought, wow, I'm going to do that. Because when someone says you're never gonna, I'm gonna.
10: She proved them wrong. That breakthrough launched a career that, years later, would lead to the role she'd become best known for. Amy Duncan on Disney's Good Luck Charlie.
17: My favorite show to work on by far was Good Luck Charlie because it was about a family. There was no fighting. There was no competition. Nobody was driving in the same lane. We all were playing a family and we became a family.
10: But even as her career reached new heights, the reality of life in Hollywood was often far less glamorous.
17: Hollywood, it's a lot of pretending to be something that you're not, and it's a lot of virtue signaling, and it's exhausting. There are lots of times where you ask yourself, is it worth it? Because if you want to be an actor or you want to be in Hollywood, you better get used to rejection. I've been rejected because I'm too fat, I'm too thin, I'm too short, I'm too tall. It's like the amount of rejection is unbelievable. It's a pretty brutal world. I had been struggling in Hollywood, living on my own since I was 18 and putting everything I had towards my career. But I was lonely. It was hard to go at this career by yourself. And I wanted a husband and I wanted a good relationship and I wanted a family of my own. Finally, I met my husband a week before I turned 31, married him a week before I turned 32. And then we started our family. I had my first baby at 36 and my second at 40.
10: For the first time, the dream she'd been chasing was no longer her career. It was her family. Motherhood also drew Lee Ellen back to the faith she had known since childhood.
17: I was raised in a Christian household, and that means that we went to church unless my father was fishing on a Sunday. I always felt the presence of God. But when I got to Hollywood, I kind of thought, I got it from here. I'll take over. When I had children, that's when I really became close to God. You can't help but witness this miracle, this amazing baby, and you realize, wow, this is it. This is what life is about.
18: Then in 2020, everything changed. As the pandemic unfolded, Lee Allen's fears were deeply personal. She says both of her children had suffered serious reactions to childhood vaccines, and she believed new mandates could put them at risk.
17: My children had vaccine injuries when they were young. My second had encephalitis, swelling of the brain. We almost lost him.
18: When she spoke publicly about her family's vaccine experience and her opposition to mandates, the response was swift and, she says, terrifying.
17: When I came out and kind of shared about my experience, the world got really nasty. And what I thought would be met with compassion for what we had suffered through was actually met with death threats and rape threats and a lot of danger. It's always when you're at your lowest, right? When you're just broken and on your knees and you realize, I'm a fighter, but this fight is too big for me. It never dawned on me. I'd gone through my whole life like this, like on guard, ready to fight. And this fight was too big for me. And there was such freedom in taking a moment. It took me a moment to like really release and open my hands and think, God, I need you to take this from me. I can't do it on my own. COVID really is what made me run back full throttle into the arms of Jesus.
18: As California moved towards stricter COVID vaccine requirements, officials announced that those who remained unvaccinated would no longer be able to fully participate in society. For Lee Allen, it changed everything.
17: At that point, I realized there was no life for us in California. I heard God's voice say, you need to go now, and I left the next day.
18: After leaving California, Lee Allen and her family settled in Tennessee. There, her conviction soon led her to speak at a local school board meeting about proposed mask requirements for children. Her remarks went viral, thrusting her into the center of a national controversy.
19: Was canceled, threatened, fired, dropped by friends, labeled a racist, homophobic extremist, and actually literally placed on the domestic terrorist list.
17: Uprooting your life is hard. Doing that in the middle of a cultural revolution and a political firestorm was next to impossible. It tested my marriage. It tested my relationships. My friendships were obliterated.
18: Yet through the loss, Lee Allen says her relationship with God became more constant and more personal than ever before.
17: What became me going to God every now and then for prayer turned into a direct line constantly to make sure I was anchored in Him, because it's the only place that felt safe. You are not clothed in righteousness because of how good you are, but because of how good He is.
18: Today, Lee Allen says God is redirecting the same voice that once put her at the center of a fight.
17: I feel a shift in maybe what my purpose is now. I don't want to be a fighter. I don't want to be a political commentator. I want to get back in my lane, but have Jesus drive the car instead of me, and let's see where it goes. I do feel that I'm being called to be a bridge, to build a bridge with others who feel differently and think differently. For us to find common ground in laughter and joy. I want to be funny again. I want the world to be light again. I want people to laugh again. I want people to look at somebody completely different than them and be okay with it.
18: After a lifetime of chasing roles, applause, and certainty, Lee Allen says her prayer is now much simpler.
17: My prayer now is just, instead of I'd like this or I want this or this would be great, now it's thank you for everything that you continue to do. Lord, I would ask that my life look like what you know it could look like. What would my ask be if I knew what you knew? It doesn't matter who follows you. It doesn't matter who likes you. It matters who you follow. I don't live my life anymore to please people. I show up as me and I live to please God.
5: Well, there's a mandate we can all grab hold of and hang on to. Those were crazy times for everybody in the country. I mean, when you watch that, you're kind of open-mouthed, you know, going, wow, wow.
4: I watched so many episodes of Good Luck Charlie with my kids. Like that show was running and very popular when my kids were in that demo, and we had a lot of laughs. It was a good program. And I know Lee Allen doesn't want to be known just for COVID stuff and speaking out, et cetera, although I appreciate her sharing her story.
17: Absolutely.
4: It's terrible to hear how it just radically shook her life. Mm-hmm. She's too talented an actress not to get more roles, et cetera, and I know we'll hear big things from her, but just hearing about how she leaned into her faith was really inspiring.
5: Yeah, it's, you know, it also makes you really think about your own life
4: and
5: if circumstances put you in a situation like that. You know, we all need to be ready to take a stand for what we know is right for us and to walk that walk and to believe it. I have great admiration for her. Way to go.
4: And she said, it's not about who's following me. Who am I following? That's good counsel for all of us, for
5: Absolutely.
4: Sure.
5: Absolutely. Well, still ahead, driving down the highway and starting to go blind. This man was losing his peripheral vision because he had a rare brain tumor. Find out what happened next. That's later on today's show.
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9: Welcome back to Washington for this CBN News Break. A 35-year-old New York woman faces a federal charge of terrorism in support of ISIS. Authorities say Jessica Bowie of Albany was planning to bomb the New York State Capitol building because she believed laws being passed there are an affront to Islam. A U.S. attorney called her plan an attack on democracy itself. The FBI had been monitoring Bowie and caught her in a sting operation. Bowie converted to Islam around 5 years ago and apparently created several social media accounts. Some of those accounts traced back to her allegedly expressed support for terrorism in the posts. Well, CBN's Operation Blessing is helping people around the world with critical health problems. In Nigeria, cataracts were stealing Esther's eyesight by the time she was 60. She could no longer manage her small business or even walk without possibly tripping or hurting herself, limiting her ability to move around. She couldn't afford surgery, but she kept praying for God to help send help. Her prayer was answered when Operation Blessing, along with partners in Nigeria, organized a cataract surgery outreach to help Esther and 12 other patients, all at no cost to them. Now Esther can see and work again, and she says, "I know God has done it for me." Well, you can find out more about Operation Blessing by going to its website at ob.org. Andrew and Terry will be back with more of the 700 Club right after this.
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5: First, her lips turned purple, then she turned green. Yashun wasn't getting enough oxygen. She was born with a rare heart disease, and at times, she couldn't breathe.
18: Nothing made Yashun happier than coloring. Then one day, she threw her crayons down and started crying uncontrollably.
7: Her lips turned purple, and her skin got cold like ice cubes.
8: She cried until she couldn't cry anymore, and her body turned green.
7: It was like there was an invisible iron plate pressing on her heart so she couldn't breathe.
18: Tests showed that Yashun had tricuspid valve depression, a rare and complex heart condition.
7: I never expected anything like this to happen to her.
18: Shortly after leaving the hospital that first time, she was back in ICU, with organ failure, sepsis, and a heart rate of over 200 beats per minute, all caused by her heart disease.
8: As the doctor said, she may only live to be 3 or 4 years old. I was so worried.
18: Yashun needed surgery, yet the Gaos are poor and couldn't afford it.
7: Friends told us we should send Yashun to a welfare home or put her in a small box and leave her on the side of the road. But I'd never give up on her. If I could, I'd give her my heart.
18: Yashun continued to get worse. The couple sold their only means of transportation to pay for treatments, while Yashun's brother chipped in too.
7: Her and my mother were telling her friend that they still didn't have enough for surgery. So I took out all my money to give to her. I didn't want my sister to die. Yashun was so thin that they could barely find her blood vessels for injections and infusions. I didn't know what to do, because without money, the hospital wouldn't do surgery and my daughter would die.
18: Then another mother at the hospital told Mrs. Gao about Operation Blessing, and you helped make surgery possible for Yashun.
1: Now she can run and jump, and she's having more fun with her artwork than ever. It's like God gave me a new daughter.
7: We play together and are happy every day.
8: I believe it was a miracle. Operation Blessing reminded me of the God I knew as a child, but I've forgotten. Now I feel His unchanging love. God did this through you.
1: I didn't know much about God before, but after all this, I understand more. I'm very grateful to Jesus and to the loving partners at Operation Blessing. Now, Yashuan's future is bright.
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4: Matthew Blake hoped his problem would just resolve itself. Then he collapsed. He couldn't move his left side, and he was in the fight for his life.
12: The day I lost my peripheral vision, it was very scary. Literally driving on the highway, all of a sudden I could not see out either side of my eyes.
13: One ordinary drive home was the beginning of a life or death battle for Matthew Blake, one he initially tried to avoid.
12: I didn't go to the ER and do anything like that. I'm like, you know what, this will resolve itself.
13: Matthew continued to ignore the warning signs. 2 weeks later, a fall in the shower changed that.
12: When I tried to get up and I couldn't move my left side, that's when it became scary. Very scary. It's very, you know, you're losing control. And it's something that it's very hard to describe other than that, man, something's really wrong.
13: Paramedics rushed him to the ER, where doctors confirmed he'd suffered a stroke. However, an MRI revealed something far more serious.
12: The doctor came and said, "We believe you have a malignant tumor in your brain." And that's when I felt my life's in danger. My heart sank, and honestly, what I thought is, what kind of life am I going to have? Am I going to be able to take care of my family? Am I going to be able to get through this?
13: As fear began to take hold, Matthew turned to Jesus. In addition, people across his church began praying for him. Through it all, his pastor and friend, Luis Villafania, stayed by his side.
14: You can tell that he was distraught. You know, he was down, of course, physically, emotionally, and also spiritually. Sometimes you can feel that he's going through a lot. You can see in his body language. You can see in his tone of voice. He was struggling. That was my job, to encourage him.
13: A biopsy was ordered. As he waited for the procedure, Matthew was uneasy, so he prayed. What happened next caught him by surprise.
12: I was very scared the entire time. I was praying that everything was going to be okay, that I'm going to get through this, and not only can I get through this, that I could be an inspiration and hope to others. As I was praying, a tremendous calm and peace came in my mind and body, something I've never felt before. As far as I'm concerned, that was Jesus that was watching out over me.
13: The biopsy confirmed a germinoma, a rare brain tumor. Without treatment, the outlook could be devastating.
12: It was very, very scary. I was lying in bed for 2 weeks, not being able to move around. I was very frustrated with that.
14: It was difficult because I know he was worried about his wife, about his children, you know, and of course, that was the toughest part, you know. But at the same time, we didn't dwell that much into it. We decided to think positively and just say, the Lord is going to do His job.
13: After Matthew endured weeks of uncertainty, a report came that no one was expecting.
12: The doctors, when they saw the pathology, they came running into my room, very happy. And they said, this is the best news that could possibly happen. Because if you're going to have cancer, this is what you want to have. I felt it was a huge relief off my mind. I mean, obviously I didn't want to have cancer, but it was a huge relief.
13: Matthew began radiation treatment, shrinking the tumor almost immediately. For the first time on this journey, hope replaced fear.
12: It was curable, and that's 100%. That's 100% Jesus that did that. That's when I knew that Jesus is very much alive. After what I've been through about healing, God is the healer. So I'm putting all my faith into him.
14: Through my journey, I learned that the Lord is always willing to help his children go through what they're going through. He will place you to a circumstance in life. And to me, it taught me that to trust more in him. He asks us to pray, and we always pray knowing that he will answer our prayers. That's what I learned through it.
13: Today, Matthew has no evidence of cancer. While he continues therapy to recover from the effects of his strokes, the devastating future doctors once feared never came to pass. Through it all, Matthew says he discovered something even greater than physical healing, a deeper personal relationship with Jesus Christ.
12: From everything I've been through and the fact that I'm sitting here having this conversation, I don't believe it's me doing it. I believe it's the glory of God living inside of me that is giving me the words and the vitality to do this. And I believe that I'm going to come back 100%, and I truly want to speak to groups around the world to talk about the glory of God and his only son. I knew he was with me, and I still believe that to this day, that Jesus is not some religious leader that lived 2,000 years ago. He's very much alive, and he's alive with us today. So he's with us everywhere we go.
4: Matthew, we rejoice you are cancer-free and continue to lift you up in prayer as you're in therapy, and we just pray God's blessings on you. Thank you for sharing your story. Here's another amazing report. For a year and a half, Linda of Newport Richey, Florida, struggled with a swallowing problem that made her feel like there was a lump in her throat. She underwent an endoscopy to stretch her esophagus. The relief was minimal. Lasted a few days, and the problem returned. She prayed for hope and healing. Then on August 6th, while watching this show, Terry prayed for someone with a swallowing problem. And Terry said, "You have an issue with swallowing. I'm not sure if that's what it is, whether it's in your throat or your esophagus, what it might be. But God's clearing that up for you right now. You're just not going to have that lump then when you try to swallow something. You're not going to have trouble eating anymore. In Jesus' name, be set free." Linda knew the word was for her. Immediately, the problem was gone. It has remained gone ever since. After a year and a half of that struggle, she is now able to swallow and eat without that troubling sensation. We rejoice. We're so glad to hear that. And we want to pray for you now, whatever the touch from God is that you need. We just want to lift you up and intercede on your behalf. Father God, we come before you in the name of Jesus. And as we saw in that testimony, people deal with physical illness and frightening diagnoses. And then not only are they dealing with the physical component, but fear and anxiety and just the stress of carrying this. And Lord God, we pray for healing today, for physical healing. But also, Father, we pray that in this season, people know you are walking with them, holding their hand, Lord God. Peace upon their mind, heart, and spirit, Lord God, and physical healing in the name of Jesus. Mm. Lord God, I just want to rebuke cancer. There are so many people watching this show who are praying and crying out for a loved one who has cancer. And Lord, we just rebuke that diagnosis. We rebuke cancer from people. There are people who love you dearly and are crying out, "Lord God, heal me from this." And Lord, we lift them to you now in the name of Jesus, that cancer is gone in Jesus' name.
5: And just this morning, I was reading about how when Jesus was here, he healed everything, all their diseases, and was not a respecter of anyone. There are some of you who are saying, "Well, you never say what my issue is." You don't need to hear your issue today. He is your healer. Declare that. I declare that over you. You declare it over yourself and receive the presence and the power of the Holy Spirit right now in Jesus' name.
4: And Lord, we thank you that the word says God is our refuge and our strength, an ever-present help in times of trouble. Lord, you are our strong

0: Now, just put your hand on it and receive that message from him as he comes into that need and heals you in Jesus' name.
1: Yeah. Lord, thank you for your love for your people. In Jesus' name we pray. Amen. Give us a call if you need prayer, 1-800-700-7000, or if you've experienced a touch from God, we want to hear about it. Here's a word from Mark. Whatever things you ask when you pray, believe that you receive them, you will have them. That's quite a promise. Thanks for being with us today. We'll see you next time on the 700 Club. Bye.
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Welcome to Behind the Cameras. And this little update is for the month of August to see what's going on here at his channel. And friends, as you know, behind me here, I'm out at our SoCal soundstage and they're setting up for a production. And this kind of gives you an idea. I told them, just turn a camera around because they're working over on that section over there and way over. They've got the stuff going on over there. And this back is the staging area where you prepare for your program. You sit down and you do a talk through with your guests, and then you go to the particular set. We have three sets out here. We have the World News Briefing set for Tom Hughes, and then we have my Pray for a Miracle set, and then we have the talk style set. And then we can move sets around for little special productions. But for this month, for those of you that know Jan Markell, go to her gallery.

0: She has a show for August, and it's with Michelle Bachman. And I'm telling you, Michelle explains so clearly about communism and socialism and what is going on in America. Because, friends, I've never been very much concerned, and you know I'm not political. I'm just 100%, how can we proselyte the gospel, and what country can we get into to share the message of Jesus? And I let the politicians do what the politicians do. But I have had the privilege to travel in countries almost in every part of the world, and I know what communism looks like, and I know at the end results. I remember in Romania, when we were able to go there after the communism fell, do you know that I found out that the little kids, when they go to bed at night, they stuff food between their cheeks to make sure they have enough food for the next day, and so the parents always make sure they take the food out so the kids don't choke when they're sleeping. I mean, who'd ever think of it? And when you go to the stores, it's like there was some kind of stocking problem. They're just empty. Or they just have one item, and it's just going down the shelf. And we're starting to see that with this communism that is taking effect in America. And, friends, it's partially our fault. It started in the 90s with the schools. When they centralized schooling, they no longer taught the kids about the greatness of the country and the uniqueness of the United States. And so these kids are growing up to not have much respect for the country. If you don't have respect and you don't know your history, it's easy to change them over to a new system. And socialism, the problem is it promises you everything and gives you nothing. So, friends, we really have to pray about that. But you can tune in, see that with Jan Markell, with Michelle Bachman. In fact, Jan said that she is going to start taping, she's hoping, a program every 2 weeks. And remember, Jan retired, and we thought we weren't going to get any more of Jan, but all of you just kept hitting her with emails. Jan, we need you. Jan, we need you. So she's really enjoying it, and I think she's doing a great job, because we've got a few on the Ruku Gallery with her, a special guest, and they're very informative. Another thing on our Ruku, I only got a few more minutes here. Ruku, we just updated the app again, and so now on Ruku, you have galleries for some of your favorite programs. So you can see like 2 or 3 or 4 weeks on your Ruku app. And friends, pray for Israel. We have to do some upgrades there. We have to put an indoor studio. We have outdoor studio. We need an indoor studio. Pray for us, because this is something we have to do, and it's very difficult to do things over there. They're extremely costly. It's time for me to go. I'll give you a little bit more behind the scenes. And may God richly bless all of you. Tell a friend about his channel. God bless.
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2: Thank you for watching his channel. With a national update, I'm Elizabeth May. A tougher approach to crime is taking shape across the country as federal officials step up efforts to make communities safer. President Trump is continuing his push for stronger public safety measures as his administration expands its crackdown on crime. Crime rates have fallen across the country during the first half of 2026. Homicides dropped 18%, while carjackings fell 47%. Robberies and home burglaries also declined. The drop is reported to be connected to tougher law enforcement, more support for police, and efforts to remove dangerous criminals from the streets. However, crime experts say there is no single reason for the decline. They point to changes in policy society and other factors. Policing society. Still, federal agencies have also increased cooperation with local police. In Washington, D.C., a major federal crime task force has made thousands of arrests since the crackdown began. And officials say the operation has helped reduce several types of crime in the nation's capital. Federal officials also are taking new steps they say will help protect children and families, with a major focus on medical care for minors. The Trump administration has finalized a rule that will stop federal Medicaid and CHIP programs from paying for gender-affirming treatments for minors, including hormone therapy, puberty blockers, and surgeries. The rule is set to take effect in October. Officials say the policy is meant to protect children from treatments that they believe could cause long-term or irreversible harm. It is reported that there are growing federal and state efforts to limit these treatments for minors, as several clinics have stopped or changed their programs. Critics strongly disagree with the new policy. LGBTQ advocates say the government should not interfere with medical decisions. The rule is expected to face legal challenges as the debate over children's health care continues nationwide. Meanwhile, a Christian nurse who spoke out about transgender medical procedures for minors is now seeing major changes at the hospital where she once worked. Vanessa Sivage was a nurse at Texas Children's Hospital when she raised concerns about the treatment of children. She was later fired and became a whistleblower. Now, a settlement involving Texas Children's Hospital will create what officials call the nation's first detransition clinic. The clinic will provide free care for people who want help after receiving gender transition treatments. The agreement also requires the hospital to pay more than $10 million and removes five doctors from the hospital system. The hospital has denied wrongdoing and says it has settled to end costly litigation. For Sivage, the settlement is a victory for protecting children and standing up for what she believes is right. She has credited God for the outcome, saying, "To God be the glory." And an update to the humanitarian work done in Venezuela by Samaritan's Purse Franklin Graham and his crew. The organization has treated more than 4,660 patients and its emergency field hospital, a hospital performing more than 289 surgeries. Graham says the work is more than just about medicine. He wants Venezuelans to know that God has not forgotten about them, nor has he turned his back on them. Thank you for watching his channel with a national update. I'm Elizabeth May.
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4: America has a story that every person needs to know because it's unlike any other nation in all of human history. 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
3: 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Go now.

0: Every day, you and I make hundreds of decisions that, quite frankly, shape our life's story. Often without realizing it, that's exactly what's going on in our lives, and that's what's driving us if we realize it or not. The culture around us and its talking points, things like being mindful of decision-making, is a psychological term and can sometimes describe the problem, but not giving us the answer. God's wisdom is the answer, folks, most importantly. The Bible tells us that the wisdom of God is the very power that sets us free. But there's a wisdom of the world that can destroy us. Did you know that? But the wisdom of God counters that dark wisdom of the world. In this message, we're going to be holding up the 10 secular steps to decision-making, and how that matches up against God's plan for decision-making, which is always rooted in wisdom. The scriptures themselves are wisdom of God, and He's given them to us. It will always take us deeper, God will. He'll always take us into an area of not exactly what we want, but exactly what we need. So grab your Bibles and open up your hearts, and let's dive into today's message, Wisdom Matters. Show you this. This is from Psychology Today. This is from the article. You can read it yourself later. Each day we make hundreds of decisions that all shape our reality, identity, and story. Too often we are oblivious to the feelings, thoughts, emotions, and sensations that drive our actions. This is not a Christian publication, I'm telling you. Mindful decision making requires pausing and following these 10 steps. I agree with that part. But let's watch, because listen, friends, the Bible tells us that there's a wisdom of this world that is very, very displeasing to God. And then there's the wisdom that's given to us from above. I hope I speak for all of us from here over to here that we want the wisdom of God. Amen. Okay, watch this. Ten things that author gave us. So number one is this. Number one is make time and clear your mind. So it's man says, or I wanted to, survey says, make time and clear your mind. All right. Bible says, Psalm 27, verse 14, wait on the Lord, be of good courage, and he shall strengthen your heart. Wait, I say, on the Lord. Okay, so psychology can only take you so far. Psychology will never mention God. But psychology knows enough that you need to clear your mind. You can clear your mind. Listen, what's inside there? Nothing. You can hear crickets. God says, no, wait on me, and I'm going to strengthen your heart. Number two, survey says, identify the challenge before you. Know what you want to achieve. Hello? Most of the time, we as humans know we want to achieve based upon what we want. But how do we know that what we want is what God wants? Bible says, Jeremiah 29, 11, God says, I know the thoughts I think toward you, says the Lord, thoughts of peace, not of evil, to give you a future and a hope. All God's people said amen to that, right? Survey says, number three, determine goals, both short and long term. Okay, nothing wrong with that. But how are you going to do that without God? Bible says, Proverbs 3, verses 5 and 6, trust in the Lord with all your heart, lean not to your own understanding, and all your ways acknowledge him, and he shall direct your paths. That's way better. That's way better. Number four, survey says, get smart. Some of us are old enough to remember Get Smart, who was anything but smart. Bible says, Proverbs 4, verse 7, wisdom is the principal thing, therefore get wisdom. And in all you're getting, get understanding. Survey says, number five, acknowledge your biases. We all have them. It's true. That's why I can't trust myself. If I'm thinking on my own, it's a disaster. Lord, what do you want to do? So yeah, we have our biases. Our biases are always self-leaning. And people say, I disagree with you because I hate myself, Pastor. I'm not biased. I hate myself. I hate myself so much. I wish I didn't live anymore. I hate myself. Why? I'm so ugly. I don't have any money. If you hate yourself for these reasons, you should be happy about it. If you hate yourself for these reasons, think about it. If you hate yourself, that means you're saying about yourself, I deserve nothing good, nothing right. I should be ugly, mean, and gross because I hate myself. It's a dog chasing the tail. Stop with your bias and realize this. Even while we were yet sinners, Christ died for us. Listen, before you ever knew him, he knew you. Before you were ever born, he knew all about you. And he loves you anyway. Spurgeon said, the great Charles Spurgeon said, I'm so glad that God called me into his family before I was ever born, because he wouldn't have called me after I was born. Of course, he was joking, because that's not biblical theology, but it was cute. Matthew 6, 32 and 33 says, these things dominate the thoughts of unbelievers. But your heavenly Father already knows all your needs. Seek the kingdom of God above all else and live righteously. That simply means do the right thing and he will give you everything you need. Survey says, number 6, take stock of your values. All right, that's nice, but your value is different than my values. But God's values never change. Galatians 5, verse 16 starts by saying, I say then, walk in the Spirit, and you shall not fulfill the lust of the flesh. For the flesh lusts against the Spirit against the flesh, and these are contrary to one another. Lord, I want to walk in the Spirit. My values, I don't trust them. My values can change. God never changes. He's the same yesterday, today, and forever. Survey says, number 7, explore your options. Now, that's a great thing. That's great counsel. Explore your options. That's good. But listen, again, without godly guidance, it could be a disaster. What if all your options are very, very limited? Bible says in Psalm 27, 4, one thing have I desired, that will I seek, that I may dwell in the house of the Lord all the days of my life. Here it is. Here, this is the awe of God. To behold the beauty of the Lord and to inquire in his temple. Here's what happens. When the world says, well, you've got options on this, and the Christian drives the world nuts, because the Christian goes like this. Thank you very much for that information. Those are my options. Yes, those are your options. Tell you what, I'll get back to you tomorrow. I'm going to pray about it. I remember being very, very young, about 22 years old, and I was offered a job that was way beyond me, but I was offered a job by a global corporation. It was amazing. 100 or 200,000 employees. But they said, you're the right man for this job. I didn't believe so. I didn't think so. But there, all these other people were applying for the job, and all these people were being interviewed. The series of interviews would have killed most people. The only reason why I survived it is because I didn't think they were going to hire me, so I didn't take it seriously. In fact, at the end, 6 hours of total interviews, at the end, I said, his name was Mark. He said, okay, and so that's it. And I said, that's it. So are we all done? Yeah, we're done. And I said, okay, well, here's actually the reason why we've been having these interviews. It has nothing to do with this job. Because I'm not qualified for this job. It must be because God wants me to tell you about his son, Jesus Christ. And I told him up one side, down the other. That guy sat there, and then his response was this. I used to go to church. I don't go anymore. I got hired. I was there 13 years. We became friends, and he wound up accepting Christ, and he's been walking with Jesus. And so here's your option. And so listen, but I left out the punchline. The punchline was this. He said, you're hired. And I said, I'm going to pray about it with my wife, Lisa. What? So then they called the next day. Mr. Hibbs. That's how nice of the place it was. Mr. Hibbs. Who, me? Mr. Mallinckrodt has made his decision. He'd like you to make your decision. And I said, we're still praying about it. There are people in line to get this job. I knew I wasn't supposed to have it. Then it became super obvious. I got to trust God because all these other people that are super qualified and I'm not, they want me to take this position. I took the position. The rest of that, I'll tell you some other day. It was insane. For 13 years, it was amazing. I cried the day that I left. I left the day that I resigned. I cried all the way home because it was such an amazing ministry. Because what happened here was this church was growing and I couldn't do both jobs. It was killing me. What's your options? I'm not into options anymore. God, I am going to stand here and you show me what to do. Be still and know that I am God, the Bible says. Wait upon him. You'll never be put to shame. Survey says, number 8, consider the consequences of each action. That's good. Psalm 139, verse 23 says, search me, O God, and know my heart. Try me and know my anxieties and see if there's any wicked way in me and lead me in the way everlasting. Wow. Number 9 is make your decisions and commit to taking action, they said. Psalm 32, verse 8 says, I will instruct you and teach you in the way that you should go. I will guide you with my right, with my eye. God says that. I want to be led by the Lord that way. Number 10 says, check in over time, if appropriate. I'm so glad we don't have to do that as believers. Excuse me, God, I'll check in with you in a few weeks. The Bible says in 1 Thessalonians 1:17, please get this, everybody, pray without ceasing. You know what that means? So how am I going to go to work? How am I going to eat if I'm just praying all the time? That's not what it means. It means you live your life and you're, think about your dish, like your radar, your TV thing or a television station or SpaceX. Think about your head having a dish on it. In contact with God, constantly talking. Where are you? I'm at work. Where are you? At the beach. Where are you? Eating. Where are you? Goofing off. Where are you? Always talking to him. I've told you before, I'm going to say it again. In a way, life, for the believer, there should not be an amen until we're all done. I mean, done with life. Our whole life, when we breathe, look, I guarantee you this, you are going to breathe your entire life until you die. At the end of your breathing, that's the amen. That's the amen to God. Why? Because in the meantime, we are in a constant state of communication with God at all times. Verse 7 tells us, being in awe of God, getting God right by knowing who we can become. Verse 7, as it is in verse 15, it's one of those theme verses. The fear of the Lord is the beginning of knowledge, but fools despise wisdom and instruction. Listen to Albert Barnes, the wonderful pastor, theologian, Albert Barnes of early America. In biblical theology, God-ordained wisdom is evidence of true religion. Think about that for a moment. People who know God walk in levels of wisdom, ever increasing, by the way. Just as godliness, piety, the knowledge of God, and the fear of God, and the sincere and uniform obedience to God will be seen by all. This is the wisdom of God, which is from above. Albert Barnes. Isn't that beautiful? You'll detect that in people's lives. And well did Barnes speak, because in light of the words of the apostle James, listen to what James says. James chapter 3, verse 13. Who is wise and understanding among you? Let him show by good conduct that his works are done in the meekness of wisdom. But if you have bitter, listen up, everybody. If you have bitter envy, I know people like this. You know people like this. You can't stand to be around them because when you're around them, you feel like you need to go take a shower. They're really hard to be around because they're filled with envy. They can't stand that someone else got the promotion and they're bitter about it. Or they hear somebody being blessed by God and they just grind their teeth. That's a wicked heart. Ugh. They have bitter envy, self-seeking in your hearts. Do not boast and lie against the truth. This wisdom does not descend from above, but is earthly, sensual, and demonic. And where envy and self-seeking exist, confusion and every evil thing are there. But the wisdom that is from above is first pure, then peaceable, gentle, willing to yield, full of mercy, good fruits, without partiality, and without hypocrisy. Wow. God, make me like that. Church, listen, we all need to grow in wisdom. Lord, we're asking you right now that you'd give us that kind of wisdom, the wisdom from above. That's what we need. I want to show you these things. Worldly wisdom sounds like this. Look out for number one. Absence makes the heart grow. You don't sound too enthusiastic about these things. You only live
1: once.
0: If you can't beat them, he who dies with the most toys, he had it. A woman's work is never
1: done.
0: If you can't always get what you
1: want.
0: And I never heard this one before. Have you heard this one before? A golden key can open any
1: door.
0: I never heard this. Have you heard this one before? Raise your hand. That guy has. Those two. Well read right there. I've never heard that. I don't know anything about that. That's what the world says. Hey, buddy, get all the gusto you can, man. You only live once. He who dies with the most toys wins. Wins what? And all of these things, wisdom matters, wisdom. We're in the 21st century. You know that doesn't rattle God. Did you know that right now, the only hindrance to you and I experiencing the wisdom of God, which is not from this world, is you, is me. It's us. The God who's eternal is still the God who is eternal. We are his children. Listen, by an ancient theology, how are you saved? Christ went to the cross and died in our place because we owe God a payment. You say, what payment? Adam and Eve sinned. I didn't even know them. Of course, we've not met them, but their DNA is inside of us. They sinned then, and it's written in the Bible. Yikes. You and I sinned just like them. When the world knocks on the door and offers us this, that, or the other, do we seek our own counsel? That's what Eve did, you know. She might have stepped back. I don't know why I put my hands in my pockets. She didn't have any pockets. She might have stepped back, and she's very amazing. She's talking to the serpent, and she has no problem. She didn't say, yikes, a talking snake. This is weird. She's talking to the snake. By the way, the snake stood up in those days. That's weird. That's creepy. How'd it walk like that? Like a pencil walking. And so the snake talks to her. I don't think the snake, when it spoke to her, remember, it's Satan speaking through the snake. He like possesses the snake. Satan enters the snake, and the snake says, hey, Eve, what's up? Yo. She goes, yo, hi, snake. Have you considered the tree over there? She didn't think anything was wrong. And the snake says, you ought to go over there and get that fruit. Well, God said not to have that fruit. The day that we eat of it, we're going to die. And the snake says, you shall not surely die. Translation, has God said it? Really? Maybe you ought to exercise your options, girl. You ought to think about yourself more often, because here's the thing. If you do that, you're going to see that it's really good, tastes fantastic, and it's going to provide for you a lot of self-assurance and pride, and it's going to make you wise. Isn't that interesting? That was one of Satan's lines to her. If you do this, you're going to be three times blessed. Most important, you're going to be wise. And the Bible says when she heard that and then looked at the tree, she concluded, I'm going to do it. That's where she sinned. All those who are able to worship have options. You know that. Angels and humans have the option to worship God or not. You can't have real worship without real choice. You can't have real love without real choice. That's why God says today, choose today whom you'll serve. And so I choose today to give my life to you and to live for you, because I'm done living for myself. At the end of the day, every decision is either shaped by the world's wisdom or by God's word. Instead of just clearing our minds and setting our goals and exploring our options, we're called to wait on the Lord and to trust Him and let Him direct our paths. He loves that. He's the one that invited us to do it. So listen, strive to have a lifestyle of prayerful dependence upon God. It's a beautiful way to live. As we step back in our everyday choices, work, family, money, relationships, don't walk alone and don't lean on your own understanding. Ask God for wisdom from above. Stay in constant conversation with Him. And let His unchanging character, not your shifting feelings, guide the story of your life. Friend, listen. The world is bombarding you and I with all kinds of directions. We get in our car and the GPS tells us when to turn left and when to turn right. We've got signs that tell us what to do and where to go. And we've got so many people that say, this is the way that you should go. Or no, it's that way. Opinions of the world do not necessarily lead to the wisdom of God. In fact, in most cases, they're in direct opposition to what God says. How about unplugging from the world and diving into the Word? Now, we sound like a broken record here at Real Life because we always say that. But doesn't that make sense? The Word is the answer. And going to the Word is all the wisdom you need. God will provide everything for you. 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
0: America has a story that every person needs to know because it's unlike any other nation in all of human history. 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They will walk you through great accounts of great moments in American history and how God played the greatest role of all. 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So the great, excellent book, The American Story, The Beginnings, is a book that you can get for yourself by simply going to jackhibbs.com for a gift of any amount.
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4: The reason some of you are stuck in the past is because you've never envisioned anything powerful enough to pull you out of it. One of the greatest tools is not an altar call where we break the past off you. It's you getting a vision for tomorrow that is so great it pulls you out of the past.

If you would, guys, back in the back, throw on Matthew chapter 14. Matthew chapter 14. Sight versus vision. Immediately, Jesus made his disciples get into the boat and go before him to the other side, while he sent the multitudes away. And when he had sent the multitudes away, he went up to the mountain by himself to pray. Now when evening came, he was alone. And the boat was now in the middle of the sea, tossed by the waves, for the wind was contrary. We're going to come back to that word contrary. Now in the fourth watch of the night, Jesus went to them walking on the sea. And when the disciples saw him walking on the sea, they were troubled, saying, "It's a ghost," and they cried out for fear. But immediately Jesus spoke to them, saying, "Be of good cheer, it is I. Do not be afraid." Peter answered him and said, "Lord, if it is you, command me to come to you on the water." So Jesus said, "Come." And when Peter had come down out of the boat, he walked on the water to go to Jesus. But when he saw that the wind was boisterous, he was afraid, and beginning to sink, he cried out, saying, "Lord, save me." And immediately Jesus stretched out his hand and called him and said, "Oh, you of little faith, why did you doubt?" Lord, bless your word in Jesus' name. And everybody said, amen. We talked to each other at this church. So tell your neighbor, here we go, neighbor, here we go. Sight is what you have with your eyes. You really don't see with your eyes. You see with your mind. Your eyes just perceive an image, but your mind tells you what you're looking at. Your eyes do not tell you what you're looking at. If you have been taught since you were a baby that this was the color red, when your eyes perceived it, your mind would tell you it was red. That's the way your eyes work. I don't trust my eyes, because my eyes are limited and my eyes lie to me. But then there's vision. Whatever you can conceive with your eyes, we call it sight. And sight is limited to my eyes. But vision is not conceived with the eyes. Vision is conceived in the spirit or your heart. Those words are used interchangeably in the Bible. Your heart in the Bible is not the organ that pumps blood. It's the core of you. It's the spirit man of you. And your eyes see what is right in front of you and is limited to your peripheral, to your focus. But vision is encapsulated by your imagination. And so your vision can be as big as you can imagine. Do you know how big your God is? He is able to do exceedingly abundantly, above and beyond, or above all that you could ask or imagine or think, depending on the translation you're reading. So in other words, my spirit can conceive anything in my imagination, but my eyes can only conceive of what is right in front of me. And I don't believe my eyes, because many times what I see will talk me out of what I see. I'm going to say that again. Simple but deep. My eyes, what I can see, will talk me out of what I can see. You hear me quote it all the time. It's one of my favorite verses. I have to remind, the reason I'm favorite is because I have to remind myself this. Looking not at the things which are seen, but the things which are unseen. For the things which are seen are temporary. The things which are unseen are eternal. So I have to understand there are images that my eye cannot perceive that are more real than everything that my eyes are lying to me about. So a lot of people say, "I'll believe it when I see it." Why would you want your belief to be narrowed to what you can see? I don't want my imagination to be narrowed down to the images that my eyes can take in. I want my faith and I want my vision to be as big as my imagination. Now, let me move on further here. I'm going to chase this a little bit.
And if I get to my notes, okay. If we don't worry about it. Somehow or another, next couple of weeks, I'll get back to them. I want to talk about this. Your mind, I don't care. Get a neuroscientist in here. It doesn't matter to me. I will argue to the mat. Your mind has two functions. Your mind remembers and your mind imagines. It remembers and it imagines. When God downloads vision on the inside of you, you have to conceive it in your imagination, because what you're going to see, what God is going to do in you, no eye has seen and no ear has heard. Nor has it ever entered the heart of a man the things that God will do to those that for those that love him. So if your eye cannot see it, God's got to put it somewhere else where you can see it. So if I love God, he's got something for me that I've never seen done. No eye has seen, no ear has heard. It cannot be conceived through the senses. It's never even entered into a person's mind what God wants to do. Why? So then I've got to see it from another place. So God will take vision, things that have not been done that you are to accomplish, and he'll put it down in your spirit. Your spirit is where your imagination begins to work. Your mind remembers and your mind imagines, and that is it. Your mind is a file cabinet. You can open the file cabinet of your mind and pull out every experience you want to relive. I can be 36,000 feet in the air in an airplane. I spend way too much time in an airplane. Going 550 miles an hour, and I'll have my face looking out the window because I don't want to see anybody crying, because right there, I may be in my mind, I'm thinking about the time my dad died and the great loss it was at that point in my life, a very difficult time in my life, and in that difficulty, I lost the most significant voice in my life, and I'm sitting there, why? Because I'm not where my body is, I'm where my mind is. And I'm in an airplane, but I'm reliving an experience. I am right there with tears running down my face and don't want anybody to see me. But then an hour later, I can be thinking about, I'm getting ready to go see my newest born grandbaby that's about 10 weeks old. And a big smile will come across my face. Why? Because I'm not where my body is. I'm where my mind is. And your mind is a file cabinet of memory. And you can retrieve those memories and relive any part of your life that you want to. But therein lies the problem. Your mind remembers and your mind imagines. Your memory is the size of a room. Your imagination is the size of a million universes. And most people live trapped in the room of their memory. They never even get to their imagination. They just relive experiences. And you stay in that small room of memory. Your mind is programmed. If it's given nothing to imagine, it retreats to memory. The reason some of you are stuck in the past is because you've never envisioned anything powerful enough to pull you out of it. One of the greatest tools is not an altar call where we break the past off you. It's you getting a vision for tomorrow that is so great it pulls you out of the pain of yesterday. A tomorrow that'll make you smile and dry your tears. Come on, somebody. Something that God wants to use you to do that your family never thought and your friends never thought. Maybe your husband or wife never thought. But you know God wants to do something no eye has seen, no ear has heard, nor has it ever into the heart of man. When you begin to see things like that, the room of your memory and painful experience cannot hold you. The key to freedom from the past is imagining a tomorrow. No matter how much I pray, if you get up and leave and take your mind straight back there. Can you imagine a tomorrow? So in other words, God will download vision in your imagination. Okay, now we get to the law of focus. Okay, your eyes will see and your eyes will see, and they will normally contradict each other. So then you get to decide your focus, and whatever you focus on becomes your reality. When God puts something down in your spirit, it's finished. And it's waiting for your mind to catch up.
That is why the word of God is so important. They used to tell me, you need to memorize scripture. My daddy'd kneel down by the bed. He'd make me memorize a scripture every night at bedtime. You're tired. My dad come in there, we're going to start memorizing Psalms at 10 o'clock, 11 o'clock at night, and I'm a kid. And then I didn't understand it. But what is he doing? Every time you open the word of God, you are training your mind to catch up with your spirit.

0: is not just the way you meet God. Favor is your entire benefit package with God. When God gives you a word, very rarely does he give you details. He just starts giving you a framework of how it's going to take. So he'll take a Ron and Hope Carpenter who got a little warehouse, and he let a prophetic word come through someone to us and said, I'm going to take y'all one day and I'm going to give you a voice and let redemption speak to the nations. I don't know what that looks like. I don't know about San Jose. I don't know about TV network. I don't know what you're going to speak to the nations even mean. Cannot be explained.
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0: I hope that you've been enjoying this word. You know, we've been talking about hidden in plain sight. What is it about? It's about understanding that nobody can run until everything's been made plain. Sometimes what we see for our tomorrow and what we see for our next season is so ambiguous and so vague. People say, well, I want to go into ministry. Youth ministry, evangelistic ministry, missions ministry, pastoral ministry, children's ministry, prayer ministry, altar ministry. You know, that's what I'm talking about. That's a good analogy. It's write the vision down, make it plain that they who read it may run with it. It is a difficult time sometimes to really put down into words and narrow down what is it God is wanting me to do. But as soon as that happens, God has people everywhere who have been pre-assigned to come into your life and run and help make that happen. I hope that you've been blessed. That's what we're talking about, hidden with plain sight. And I just want to read something to you. You know that we don't show commercials and we didn't sell ads or anything like that. So we are viewer supported. Those of you that may be new, we're totally, completely viewer supported and people liking what is taking place, believing in what we teach and what we do, and giving is how we stay on the air. And 2 Corinthians 9, the word of the Lord tells us this, so let each one give as he purposes in his heart, not grudgingly or of necessity, for God loves a cheerful giver. So necessity meaning out of needs, not to come to you with our needs, not begrudgingly, I shouldn't do it, you know, resentful that I don't want to, but God says I got to. He wants to do it with a right posture of heart. But one of the things that we're supposed to do is to give as we've purposed. Do you have a purpose for which you give? I've always said give seed an assignment. You know, a seed don't know what it is. All the identity is not in the soil. The identity of a thing is in the seed. And when you give, you have to give it an assignment. You have to tell it what it is. What is the purpose? What are you believing God for? I talked Sunday to our congregation about the art of ask. You know, God said this, ask. You have not because you ask not. Ask and ye shall receive. And he didn't put any qualifications on it. He just said ask. So asking is the precursor and the protocol for receiving. The asking part is up to you. The receiving part is up to God. What are you asking for? What are you believing for? Give with that purpose in your heart. We're trying to do everything we can here to change lives. We're trying to do everything we can here to get this in more languages so more people can hear the gospel. For your first month's gift of any kind, this is what we're going to give back to you just to say thank you for helping us here. We're so grateful for all that you have done and what you're doing, and we believe our best days are right ahead. Would you help us? Thank you for your giving. The nature of vision is that difficulty is never in the launch. And difficulty is never in the destination. Difficulty's in the middle. We're here. We're going there. Simple. And they were about midway across the sea. And the wind begins to be contrary. Okay? Remember something. The enemy is never in where you are. He's always in where you want to go. Battle is the seed for territory. There's something occupying what you want. Battle is the seed. You push the enemy back through battle.
2: Battle is the seed for territory. Goliath is not where you are. He's in where you want to be. The giants were not in the wilderness. The giants were in the promised land. The battle is always in the process of where you're wanting to go. Every vision has a process. And inside of every process, there is a battle. I'm going to say it again. Every vision has a process. Inside of every process is a battle. Why is there a process in every vision? Why does God do that? Because the journey gives you the tools to sustain the destination. That's why wealth, when it gets to the second and third generation, is usually wasted. Why? Because it took the generation that built it, it took those tools that they learned building it to sustain it, and the second, third generation never had to walk that journey. So they don't know how to sustain a blessing they didn't build. I'm preaching real good right now. That's where Jesus, help me. When you get married, that's a process. This is a process from getting married to a silver anniversary, 50 years. It's a process. Okay? Shouldn't the questions in the ceremony have warned you? Have you ever thought about that? Do you take this woman for better? Do you take this man for richer? In sickness? And the question should have given you a clue. This is going to be a process. Somebody should have, wait a minute. How worse, sir? How poor are we talking? There's a journey attached to this thing. And journeys and visions and processes demand adaptation. Am I fluid enough to not be frightened when the wind blows contrary? And am I fluid enough, whether it's rich, I can adapt. Whether it's some lean times, I can adapt. Whether my body is strong, whether my body's in a weakened state, if times are better, if

And the word contrary means this in the Greek, to set up as an opponent. What is the vision? We're going to move from here, we're going there, and in the process, something has set itself up to oppose me. Something is opposing me. Peter now has a decision. Nobody's ever walked on water. You have to conceive that in your spirit because it's never been seen with the eyes. So when Jesus says,

And he's fine with these eyes. Then he looks up and he changes eyes. And these eyes tell him, people don't walk on water in this. These eyes conceived, Jesus gave him a vision. Come on out here, walk to me. Wow, I can do this. Then you look. I'll stop with this one. The difficulty, the opponent, the opposition is telling you two things, and both of them are good. Number one, if you are being opposed, that is communicating to you that your enemy is fully convinced you can accomplish everything God has shown you. If he didn't think you could do it or had the faith or had the mind or the diligence to do it, he would not be messing with you. But if you have a wind that is blowing contrary in your face, your enemy is convinced, I know they can do it. I know they can receive it. I know they can become it. I know they can achieve it. I know they can have it, and I got to stop it. The second thing it is doing, it is your enemy showing you. He's showing his hand. He's revealing what he fears. Everything that has a wind contrary, he fears. Some of you said, my marriage has been fault. My marriage has been fault. We can't even agree over what kind of gum to chew. Could it be that your enemy is afraid of what you could do together much more than he is what you could do alone? If one puts 1,000 to flight and two puts 10,000, you think that fighting is without purpose? Say, Pastor, my economy, I don't care what level I'm on. I don't care what I earn. I don't care what I make. I don't care what level I'm at in a company. I don't care where my career is at. I'm broke. I'm broke. Let me submit something else to you. Maybe he fears what you would do with resources. Yeah. The good you can accomplish, the world you could create if those resources came in your hands. You got a son, you got a daughter that cannot get out of their own way. I submit to you that may be the one with the call. It's never the one you think. It's always the one that looks a million miles away. But the enemy fights what he fears. So he's revealing to you what is so powerful about you when the winds are blown contrary. So now Peter has this dilemma. What eyes will I believe? What eyes will I believe? What will get my focus? What will get my attention? Your enemy's job, thank you, Holy Spirit. Your enemy's job is to create something you can see that violates what you've seen.

0: And then you get to choose where to put your faith. That's why I told you at the very beginning, the introduction of the message, I don't trust my eyes. I don't trust my eyes. Because 1,000 times my eyes would talk me out of my eyes. If I would let it. Bible says whoever tries to save his life will lose it. He says whoever loses his life for my sake will find it. It's an amazing thing that as long as we are just bent on the fact we're going to navigate the affairs of our own life, what God really wanted you to do can slip right through your fingers. But when you come and say, you know what, not my will, but I want what you have for me, what you have is better. Then when you lose you and you find what he has for you, that's where real significance and success comes in life. I would love for you to meet Jesus as your Lord and Savior today and let him introduce you to the real you. Would you pray this prayer? Father, we thank you. We thank you for your love and your forgiveness, your grace and your mercy. We believe that you died and rose on the third day for our salvation. We ask you to wash us and cleanse us and come live in our heart to be our Lord and Savior. We accept your gift of salvation now and ask you to be with us and to guide us and never leave us from this moment forward. In Jesus' name, amen. If you prayed that prayer, write us, email us, call us, let us know. We want to hear from you. Become a part. Let this become a part of your weekly viewing because we would love to be a part of the discipleship and the spiritual growth in your life. And until next time, may God richly bless you. We'll see you real soon. Favor is not just the way you meet God. Favor is your entire benefit package with God. He gives you details. He just starts giving you a framework of how it's going to take. So he'll take a Ron and Hope Carpenter who got a little warehouse and he let a prophetic word come through someone to us and said, I'm going to take y'all one day and I'm going to give you a voice and let redemption speak to the nations. I don't know what that looks like. I don't know about San Jose. I don't know about TV network. I don't know what you're going to speak to the nations even mean. Cannot be explained.
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0: Greetings, beloved, and welcome to this edition of On the Living Edge. Dr. Mark Sciarrone here. I'm delighted that you've chosen to spend this time with me. Edge partners, I can only say thank you again and again because you're the difference that makes the difference, and you're enabling us because of your generosity to continue to seed the nations with the gospel in all the ways in which it's taught and preached and shared. Beloved, we're in this brand new series, The Seer Who Could Not See, The Life of Balaam. And we're now going to look at the seven altars and the three mountains that didn't move God in terms of the mind of God. Open your heart, open your mind, open the sacred text to Numbers chapter 22, beginning at verse 41, and let's begin to unpack the three oracles of Balaam. Beloved, welcome to the second edition of The Seer Who Could Not See. Now we're going to look at seven altars that he built and the God who still would not be moved. The last lesson, we left Balaam on a road, face down in the dust, with a drawn sword in the hand of the angel of the Lord in front of him, and a bruised donkey beneath him. He had been shown in the most humiliating way available that his gift was not his sight. And he got up, dusted himself off, and kept riding toward the money. He arrives, and Balak, king of Moab, by the time we get to verse 41 of chapter 22, comes out to meet him with the irritation of a client whose contractor is late. "Did I not send to you to call you? Why did you not come to me? Am I not able to honor you?" And that word honor is tied to money there. And Balaam gives an answer that ought to end the story immediately. "Behold, I have come to you. Have I now any power of my own to speak anything? The word that God puts in my mouth, that I must speak." Listen, that's theologically flawless. It's also, as we're about to see, completely compatible with spending the next 3 days trying to manipulate God into changing his mind. I'm telling you, the text is worth wrestling with if we're willing to not just simply look for a shallow interpretation. Here's what happens next. Balak, the king, takes Balaam up to a high place. Balaam says, "Build for me here 7 altars and prepare for me here 7 bulls and 7 rams." So he's going to have Balak the king create ritual sacrifice. And when that fails, guess what? They move to another mountain and do it again. And when that fails, they go to a third mountain and do it again. 21 altars, 21 bulls, 21 rams, 3 mountains. 3 attempts to get a different answer out of God. This is all about the curse of technique. It's about what happens when the prophetic becomes a mechanism instead of something rooted in the blood of the everlasting covenant. And it's about what it costs a soul to spend their life at the altar of a God they're trying to operate than a God they're called to obey. What's the logic of the 7 altars? We need to understand what Balaam thought he was doing, because if we don't, we'll mock him and miss ourselves entirely. In the world Balaam operated in, the gods were negotiable. That was the entire premise of the profession of divination. The divine will was not fixed. It was a set of forces that could be read, and if it could be read, it could be shifted. Sacrifice wasn't worship. Sacrifice was leverage. You brought the right offering at the right elevation in the right number, and the outcome moved. 7 is not an arbitrary number. It's the number of completeness. And Balaam is a professional. And a professional doesn't underbuild. He's bringing his best work. He's not being lazy and he's not being cynical. He's doing exactly what a lifetime of successful practice has taught him to do. And he's doing it with the seriousness of a skilled surgeon. And then he says something that tells us everything about the inner architecture of his own psyche. Stand beside your burnt offering, and I will go. Perhaps the Lord will come to meet me. Perhaps is a big word. Do you hear what that word is doing? Perhaps. Balaam doesn't know whether God will come. He knows only that he's done things that have historically caused a God to come. He's not walking into a relationship. He's executing a protocol and waiting to see whether it fires. And then the text says the most quietly shattering thing. Want to know what it says? And God met Balaam. God came. God came to a hired diviner standing on a pagan altar built to curse God's own people, and God met him there. Don't go too fast past that. God met him there. The mercy in this account is almost unbearable. God keeps showing up for a man who's trying to use him. God comes to the seven altars. God comes to the 14 altars. God comes to the 21 altars. He comes every single time. And every single time he comes, he says the same thing. The technique never fails. The technique simply never succeeds in changing God. The geography, because geography is the argument. The first altar goes up at Bamoth Baal, and from there Balak says he saw a portion of the people, part of them, not all of them. The oracle comes back as blessing. Balak says, come with me to another place from which you may see them. You shall only see a fraction of them and shall not see them all. The curse, and then curse them for me there. So he's only seeing a portion of the people of Israel. But every time he sees them, whatever he sees, he blesses, because God will not let him curse them. Balak's theory of the failure is that Balaam saw too much of Israel. Show him less and the curse will come out right. So they go to the field of Zophim on the top of Pisgah, and they build seven more altars. It fails again. So Balaam takes him to the top of Peor, which overlooks the wasteland, and they try a third time. It fails again. What's going on? Two men are attempting to engineer a spiritual outcome by adjusting the variables. Change the altitude. Change the sight line. Change how much of the people are visible. Change the quantity of the sacrifice. Don't just give 50 in the offering, give 1,000. Keep changing the inputs until the output changes. I want to name this for what it is, because it's alive and well, and it's thriving in the prophetic culture of our own moment. There's an enormous industry that's built on the premise that spiritual outcomes are a function of correct technique. Say the words in the right order, stand in the right place, give it at the right level, break the curse with the right formula, declare it with sufficient force and sufficient frequency, find the person with the right anointing, pay them, and the heavens will move. Let that sink in. This is not the prophetic. This is divination, wearing the vocabulary of the prophetic. And it has always been for sale. And there have always been people willing to sell it. And if there's people willing to sell it, there's people willing to buy it. The difference is not subtle. And it's not a matter of degree. Divination is the attempt to extract an outcome from God. Prophecy is the reception of a word from God that you didn't choose and you can't revise. One begins with a desired result and works backward toward a method. The other begins with a summons and ends wherever God ends it. Balaam is standing on a mountain of his own construction, doing everything he thinks is right, and he's doing the wrong thing entirely. Into all of that machinery, God speaks. And what he says is the one great immovable declaration in Scripture. God is not a man that he should lie, or a son of man that he should change his mind. Has he said, and will he not do it? Or has he spoken, and will he not fulfill it? Behold, I received a command to bless. He has blessed. I cannot revoke it. I cannot revoke it. That's a professional curse worker confessing in public in front of the client who's paying him a ton of money that the instrument doesn't work here. He's run into something his craft cannot touch. And notice why. Not because the technique was inadequate, but because the God he's dealing with doesn't operate on the axis of his technique for which the technique was built. God isn't a force to be leveraged. God is a person who has spoken, and having spoken, he's bound by nothing except his own faithfulness. And his own faithfulness is the one thing in the universe that will not move. He has not observed misfortune in Jacob, nor has he seen trouble in Israel. The Lord their God is with them, and the shout of a king is among them. Just stop right there, because someone needs to hear the scandal in that line. Israel at that moment is not a righteous people. This is the wilderness generation. These are a people of the golden calf. The people of 10 spies, the people of Korah, the people who've complained and murmured and grumbled and rebelled and buried their own dead across 42 years of desert wandering. And within one chapter, they're going to commit the worst apostasy of the entire journey. And God looks down from that mountain and says, I have not observed misfortune in Jacob. Staggering. This is not God being naive. This is God being covenantal. He's not describing their behavior. He's declaring his own commitment. He's declaring it through the mouth of a man who's being paid to say the exact opposite. So that Israel would know, and so that Moab would know, and so that we would know that the standing of this people doesn't rest on their performance, and therefore cannot be dismantled by anyone else's performance either. There is no enchantment against Jacob, no divination against Israel. That's what he says. The industry has no product for this. There's no spell for a covenant. The curse causeless shall not alight, Solomon says. So, if we want to bring this home, there are at least three things here that will form us or destroy us, depending on what we do with them. First, watch what you do when God says no. Now, I'm not talking about you going in your prayer closet and necessarily saying, God saying no. It can come by a check in your spirit. Yeah, very simply, you can get a check in your spirit and you can ignore it, you can override it, you can not pay attention to it. You only hear the empire when there's a foul ball or when there's a strike or when whatever. And so the peace of Christ is relational, both with God and with one another. And if we don't pay attention to that inner witness, we can get in a lot of trouble. Watch what you do when you get a check in your spirit. It's God's way of saying no. Balaam's response to a clear, defined no was to build more altars. That's worth sitting with, beloved, for a long, long, long time. When God closes a door in our lives, what's our instinct? Is it to receive it? Or is it to increase the intensity of our effort until we make the door open? You know, there's a kind of persistence in prayer that the scripture commends. It's called importunity. It's importunity. It's a shameless persistence, but it's a shameless persistence in the direction of divine justice. There's a kind that's simply refusal dressed in religious clothing, and that's different. And the difference isn't visible from the outside. This is a hard issue. Both look just like fervency. Both look just like devotion. Both can involve fasting, tears, and long nights of travail. The difference is interior, and the test is really simple. Am I praying in order to hear, or am I praying in order to be agreed with? Just sit with that for a moment. Am I praying in order to hear, or am I praying in order to be agreed with? One of these is worship. The other is Balaam on Pisgah with 14 dead animals and a client who's running out of patience. Well, one of the things that is so crucial is the fact that when we deceive ourselves, we don't know we're deceived. That's the scary thing about deception, especially self-deception. You know, what's interesting to me, there's been a great deal written in the last 20 years on self-deception in American leadership, in corporate leadership. And it's the leadership gurus that are talking about it. Barbara Kellerman, perhaps one of the greatest, brilliant, doctoral, scholarly minds on the leadership, the multi-billion dollar leadership industry, has been saying for the last 15 years that leadership has failed. And she goes through the reasons all the way back from ancient Greece to where we are now as to why leadership has failed and continues to fail. We have built a fetish around leadership, and we don't realize how much we worship leadership as opposed to worshiping the Christ who leads us from the future to the future. And so when we don't realize how consumer-driven and how McDonald-ized the church has become, we now don't have pastors in big churches. We have CEOs. Jesus didn't die to ascend and give some as CEOs. He died and was buried and rose for our justification, and in rising, he led captivity captive. May we never forget, all of us needed deliverance, and he had to deliver us. We were captive to sin. We were captive to death. We were captive to the grave. Jesus assumed all that to justify us in his rising, so that he could lead captivity captive and give people as gifts, shepherds to the body of Christ, not grand imperial poobahs who rule like CEOs. Beloved, McDonaldization has corrupted the Church of Jesus Christ, and yet the church will not fail because she belongs to Christ. But when we choose to get excited about a model of church structure that's built on a CEO model, a corporate Western business model, which is always tied to profit, never tied to the kind of leadership that Jesus embodied, which is self-sacrificial, self-emptying love, we are committing the sin of Balaam. We are committing the sins of the sons of Peor. Don't confuse God's willingness to meet you with God's approval of what you're doing. If we learn anything from the fact that God met Balaam on all three mountains, this is God giving him every last opportunity to turn. He met Balaam every single time. He never once gave him what he was after. Elijah battles a great deal with Ahab and Jezebel. And yet, time and time again, when God invites Elijah to interact with Ahab, there's always this hope that God holds and causes the prophet to embody that Ahab will turn. And it isn't until it's evident that there will be no turning that the final sentence of judgment is fully executed. God meets Balaam every single time. And it's one of the most misread signals in charismatic life. We take the presence of God as a verdict on our projects. I know this is tough, but please hear me. I love the move of God. I love the people of God. I have everything in my life that says, by virtue of my history, I've given my life for the people of God, for the cause of Christ, for the gospel. I've done this all because I love Jesus, and I've made a ton of mistakes, and I've had to find that pathway of grace and repentance many times. All I know is that we need to be sober about the fact that we have an adversary who wants to destroy us. And we often misread signals as if the presence means God is blessing the things we're doing. God will manifest his presence because God wills covenantally to be with his people. He speaks in order for us to hear. But in this case, God meets a diviner on a pagan altar, three times running. And the meeting was not a blessing on the enterprise. The meeting was the mercy of a God who kept saying the same word, hoping that this time Balaam would hear it as a word for him and not just a word through him. God will show up in a room you should never have entered. Can I say that again? God will show up in a room you should never have entered. That's not an endorsement. That's a rescue mission. We're only to speak what God gives us. And there's one thing Balaam does right in this narrative. And it's the only thing standing between him at this point and total ruin in this portion of the story. It will eventually catch up to him. He will not say what he has not been given. There's something admirable about that. Must I not take care to speak what the Lord puts in my mouth? Beloved, that is the entire ethic of prophetic speech and prophetic legitimacy in a single sentence. And it's under sustained assault in our generation. The pressure to produce is enormous. There's an audience. The audience wants a word. Silence looks like failure. And the temptation to extend a real word past the point where God stopped speaking is one of the most common and most destructive failures in prophetic expression. Balaam had a king, he had a fortune, and he had a mountain of dead animals pressing him toward one particular sentence, and he wouldn't say it. If a pagan diviner can hold that line under that pressure, those of us who embrace prophetic expression, what about us? And here's what should trouble us as we close. Everything in this session that we read went right. God spoke, Balaam obeyed, blessing came out of his mouth, the curse was refused, Israel was covered by a word she never even knew was spoken over her. The man in the middle of it wasn't saved by any of it. He said the right thing. He held the line. He refused the fee three times over. In a few chapters, he's going to be dead on a battlefield on the wrong side. And scripture will name him forever as the archetype of the seer who sold out and never saw, which means the great question of what we're talking about is now unavoidable. If saying the right thing doesn't save us and holding the line doesn't save us, and even if the Spirit of God coming upon us doesn't save us, then what actually forms a prophetic agent. We'll get to that in the next message. Beloved, as always, we come to this moment and we invite you to participate with us in the global work we're doing to share the gospel in the way God calls us to share it all around the world. Your giving enables us to be sustained in what's happening and the way in which we deliver the messages God gives us. And indeed, it is touching every nation on the planet. Lives are being changed and transformed because of your generosity, and we are ever so grateful. This month, for your love gift of $36, I want to put in your hands this brand new series, The Seer Who Could Not See. Now, there's much here that we need to hear, even if it's not always comfortable to hear it, because there is something about the way in which the prophetic has become a sideshow. That if there's going to be genuine prophetic integrity, genuine prophetic legitimacy, genuine prophetic authenticity, we need to understand what Scripture has said and what has been said for 2,000 years in the tradition that's been the best of the tradition on how to move and operate within prophetic integrity. The seer who could not see is the journey of Balaam in his utter self-destruction, but it is in the canon for our sake. And I encourage you to listen to this over and over again and let it sink in and let it cause you to hear what needs to be heard so that you can be one of those voices God can indeed use in a healthy way. If you're willing to sow a love gift of $56, I want to add to that a brand new series called The Word Before the Word. What is that all about? When I was coming up, we were taught what God does in hiding before you're ever placed in public. And I want to talk to you about prophetic formation long before there's a word in your mouth to prophesy. I promise this series will be enlightening, enriching, and expansive in the way in which you come to understand the ways of God and the dealings of God. And finally, for a love gift of $76, our brand new book, Baptized Speculation, Drowning in the Waters of Counterfeit Revelation, is a critique on the ways in which the prophetic is being manipulated and wrongly used. It's a must read. It's gaining quite a bit of momentum. I invite you to take your time going through it. Sow your best love gift now, $36, $56, $76, and let us put these gifts in your hands as a way of saying thank you for helping us do what God called us to do. May God bless you richly. Call now, sow now. Bless you.
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2: Jesus says, when I open the door, there's no circumstance that can change it. As long as you walk through the door at my invitation and exercise that little strength you have to take the step I'm calling you to. In conjunction with his saying, you have a little strength, he goes on to say why. He says in verse 8 at the end of the verse, for you have kept my word and you have not denied my name. He said, what strength you have is based on two things. You've chosen to receive my word of promise. He's not asking us to master understanding of everything in it, just to believe him, to have faith in what he says he wants to do. That's all he asks of us. Just believe that what I ask you to do, that I can fulfill in you. The scripture makes that so clear in such texts where the Bible says that when he begins a good thing in us, he will perform it. Faithful is he who calls you, who will also do it. The Lord will perfect the things that concern me. His almightiness, the grace that is sufficient for us. All of those cluster around, the verses that cluster around this great truth that he will, with just the little strength we have, make possible something if we just embrace his word and don't deny his name.
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4: In these discouraging times, hope and confidence can be fleeting, and happiness hard to find. But even when shadows of uncertainty fall upon us, remember this. God walks with you through trials. Loneliness can be a heavy burden, but always know God has not forsaken you. The storms of existence may rage, but hold tightly to this truth. God is in control. Even when we are shaken to our core, remember, God is the source of your strength. God's words of encouragement are a lamp to our feet and a light that illuminates our path even when our hearts are dispirited and disillusioned. God's encouraging promises are a lifeline through adversity. Never forget, God will give you peace. God hears your prayers. God is your anchor in discouraging times. Join David Jeremiah as he explores the enduring encouragement of a faithful God. You'll discover a boundless hope, an unfaltering confidence, and the reassuring presence of the Lord. 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
6: It's always too soon to quit, you guys. Don't quit just because it looks discouraging. Oh, he won't even listen to us. He doesn't want anything to do with us. Just keep praying. Keep knocking on the door. Keep seeking. Keep asking. And God is there.
7: God is up to something in the land of Israel. That's why I wrote my book, God's Heart for Israel. Because in a world filled with conflicting opinions and heated rhetoric, we need to return to what God's Word actually says about this important topic. I believe every Christian needs a balanced, biblical understanding of this special place. It is the land where our faith was born. It is a living testimony to God's faithfulness. It is a way for us to better understand God's love for His people, and it is a prophetic compass pointing toward humanity's destiny. In these pages, we'll trace Israel's redemptive history and prophetic future and discover why this land has such a special place in the heart of God and why it should have a place in your heart as well.
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5: 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And now, here is Dr. Jeremiah with his message. God hears your prayers.
8: I heard a story once about a mother who got a call from school saying that her young daughter was ill. She hurried to pick up her child, and then she called the doctor, but the doctor's schedule was already overbooked that day. He could see the child the following morning, and in the meantime, he recommended an over-the-counter medicine to ease her symptoms. So the mother tucked her little girl in bed and drove to the pharmacy, bought the medicine, hurried back to the car, only to realize she had left her keys in the ignition and locked herself out. When she called her daughter to explain why it was going to take more time to get home, the little girl told her to find a coat hanger. Mommy, she said, I've seen it on TV. You stick this coat hanger down inside the window, you hook it on the handle, and the door's open. Well, the mother didn't know her little girl was so street smart, but she went back into the store, and she got a wire hanger, and she made an attempt to open the door there, and she didn't do it. She couldn't figure it out. Finally, she was just frustrated, and she just lifted her racing heart to the Heavenly Father, and she said, Lord God, I don't know what to do. My keys are locked in this car. My little girl's at home sick. I'm here with this stupid coat hanger. Please send somebody to help me. She finished her prayer, and his car pulled up at the curb, and the passenger got out, and the man had a rough look. I mean, he didn't look like somebody God would send, but he was there. He hadn't shaved for days. It occurred to her that he might be homeless, but here's God's answer. So she said, sir, can you help me? What's the problem? He said, well, I've locked my keys in this car and I've got this coat hanger, but I don't know what to do with it. He said, lady, let me have your coat hanger. After bending the hanger and inserting it down inside the window glass, he opened the car door. Pretty scary thing that people can do that. The mother was so overwhelmed that she threw her arms around this scruffy old guy and gave him a hug. And she said to him, you're such a good man. You're such a good man. He said, lady, I'm no good man. I just got out of prison this morning. As he walked away, the mother lifted her hands up to heaven and said, thank you, Lord, you sent me a professional. You know, sometimes God answers prayer. Sometimes God answers prayer in unexpected ways, doesn't he? In fact, overcomers in our warfare against Satan always deal with the issue of prayer. Paul tells us to put on the armor of the Lord. And then at the end, he says, take the sword of the Spirit, which is the word of God. We learn those are the sayings of the Lord. And then he says, praying always with all prayer and supplication in the Spirit, being watchful to this, and with all perseverance and supplication for all the saints. Now, that's a mouthful. But prayer is our line of communication, our secret lifeline that connects us to our leader. It gives us his strength and direction every day. We don't get that without prayer. And this is why Paul devoted this little place at the end of this critical passage to discuss the importance of prayer. Paul slowed down, gave us a robust doctrine of prayer in 24 words. 24 words in that verse, and we have probably the most important passage of prayer in all the Bible. Let's begin by looking at the persistence of the overcomer's prayer. Notice what it says, praying always. Now, what does that mean? I mean, the Bible says men ought always to pray and not lose heart. Do we walk around like zombies, oblivious to our surroundings, mumbling mantras under our breath, praying always? No, it means we're always in contact with God. It means like soldiers on the battlefield connected to their commander with the radio, we're in touch with God. This is how we maintain our connection and learn to live in fellowship with him. If we live this way, we won't have to begin each prayer like this. Oh God, we come into your presence. No, if you're in his presence, you can't come into his presence. Lord, we come into your presence. If we live with an attitude of prayer, we're always in his presence. A vivid example of praying always is in the character of Tevye, the struggling Jewish milkman in the classic stage play and film, Fiddler on the Roof. As he works and interacts with his family and neighbors, he carries on a running conversation with God. He's chatting with him like a friend. He talks about whatever comes into his head. His daughter's getting married, his lame horse, his poverty, his dreams. He pauses to carry on business and take care of needs, but the moment those things are done, he's back talking to God again. It's as if his life is his prayer, and the everyday things he must do are just islands in the stream that flows continually from his heart to God. Praying always means to always be in touch with God. You know, sometimes you don't have time to get ready to pray. If you see a car coming at you through the intersection, you say, God help. But it also means to pray persistently. God wants to teach us the persistence of prayer. God doesn't work on our time schedule. Did you know that for God, everything is in the eternal present? So God isn't waiting. It's all in the present. And at the right time, in the right place, for the right reason, God will answer. One of my professors in seminary was a man by the name of Howard Hendricks. He was an incredible man, known by all of the Dallas Seminary graduates as one of the great teachers of all time. My wife actually was his secretary while we were in seminary. One day, Dr. Hendricks came into our class and he said, you know, my father's not a Christian. And he said, I have prayed for him every single day for 40 years. And I was in class when he came in and told me that his father was very, very ill, probably going to die soon, but that he accepted Jesus Christ as his personal Savior. 40 years he prayed for his dad. It's always too soon to quit, you guys. Don't quit just because it looks discouraging. Oh, he won't even listen to us. He doesn't want anything to do with us. Just keep praying. Keep knocking on the door. Keep seeking. Keep asking. And God is there. God loves it when his children come knocking on his door persistently. Then notice the possibility of the overcomer's prayer. Here's what it says, praying always, and then this little phrase, with all prayer. It's a little tiny word. The term has an expansive meaning. It means everything that can place in the basket. No limits, no exclusions, the entire gamut, the whole enchilada. Everything with prayer. All prayer. Praying always with all prayer. Stuart Briscoe said that when our children were small and we were trying to teach them to pray, we had three kinds of prayer. Please prayer, thank you prayer, and sorry prayer. In those kinds of prayers, prayers of petition, prayers of thanksgiving, and prayers of confession, you can fit everything in your life. Our goal as overcomers is to be able to reach out in prayer at any moment and immediately be in touch with God. And our whole life can be a prayer as we walk day by day with Him. Don't sweat the details. Leave those to God. Just pray those please prayer, those thank you prayers, and those sorry prayers. God will hear you. Number three. The petition of the overcomer's prayer. Praying always with all prayer and supplication. Now, supplication means to ask. That's basically what the word means, ask. God tells us that He has wired this universe to work by prayer. And prayer works when we ask. I have to tell you that oftentimes as I stand at the front of our church on occasion and people come to talk to me, they'll say, Pastor Jeremiah, I don't know what to do. Can you tell me? And then they'll unfold their story. And then I'll say to them, have you asked God about this? And they look at me like I've just asked them a question nobody should ever ask. No, Pastor, that's why we're asking you. I said, well, why would you ask me when you haven't asked God? I mean, God's at the top of the list. I'm way down here somewhere. Ask God. You can go right to the head of the class. Ask God. And you know, it's a simple thing, but it's so interesting to me how many Christians there are who struggle with issues in their life and it never dawns on them that they should ask God. The New Testament encourages us to offer these prayers. When Jesus taught his disciples the model prayer to pray, he filled it with requests, not only for ideals like the advancement of God's kingdom, but for our daily bread and our personal needs like food and forgiveness and deliverance from evil. The Bible says when you pray, pray for those things. In the Sermon on the Mount, Jesus invites us to pray prayers without holding back, and he promises those prayers will be heard and answered. James, who is the Lord's brother, tells us our failure to place our need before God explains why we do not have peace in our lives. You have not because you do not ask. I remember preaching on Matthew 7 where it says, ask and she'll be given to you. Seemed like it was sort of simple, the word ask. I thought it must be some English translation of a Greek word that was much more complicated than that. So I looked up that word in all of the dictionaries. I looked it up in all of the translation helps that I had. And you know what I found out the word ask means? It means ask. That's what it means. It's a simple little word. It's a simple little word that means if you need something, ask for it. You know what? Our kids don't have a problem with that. Our grandkids don't have a problem with that. I heard a story about a little boy who went to bed one night. His father was home taking care of the kids. And His father wasn't used to the bedtime routine that most moms are pretty familiar with. So his father was downstairs. He thought the children were in bed and he could enjoy his television program. Pretty soon he heard his little boy at the top of the stairs saying, "Daddy, I need a glass of water." So he goes up there and he gets him a glass of water. A few minutes later, guess what? "Daddy, I got to go to the bathroom." So he goes up. And this goes on two or three times. "Daddy, I need a glass of water." Finally, the father had had it. He said, "Young man, you get yourself back in bed. Don't you let me hear your voice again. The next time I hear your voice, I'm going to come up there and give you a licking. I'm going to come up and give you a spanking." It was real quiet. Then he heard his little boy say, "Daddy, when you come up to give me a spanking, could you bring me a glass of water?" I mean, you know, that's the way it is, isn't it? That's the way we are. Our kids can teach us a lot about being persistent. Amen? Amen. And you know what? They're not embarrassed. They don't have any embarrassment. God wants us to be to Him as our Father, as our children are to us as their Father. Ask for what you need. So, the petition of the overcomer's prayer. Then let's notice the power of it. The power of the overcomer's prayer is in the next phrase, praying always with all prayer and supplication in the Spirit. What power drives our prayer? It is the power of the Holy Spirit who lives within us. The Holy Spirit wrote the Word of God, and it's the same Holy Spirit who lives in your heart and lives in my heart. And because He's the one with the Father, because of this, He knows your intent when you pray. He takes your fumbling prayers and reshapes them to reveal the deepest needs that are underneath the surface of your words and presents them perfectly to the Father in heaven. Isn't that incredible? The Bible says in Romans 8, the Spirit helps us in our weakness, for we do not know what we should pray for as we ought, but the Spirit Himself makes intercession for us with groanings which cannot be uttered. Now He who searches the heart knows what the mind of the Spirit is, because He makes intercession for the saints according to the will of God. When you pray, the Holy Spirit is involved. And here's the beauty of prayer. Who is prayer addressed to? To the Father. Who prays the prayer? You do. Who's in your heart? The Holy Spirit. Where does the prayer go next? It goes to the Son of God, who is at the right hand of the Father, making intercession for the believer. Did you notice that the Holy Trinity is involved every time you pray? The Holy Spirit in you, Jesus Christ interceding, and the Father on the throne. Hallelujah. Well, let's talk about the precision of the overcomer's prayer. Here's the next phrase. I'm just teaching this verse one phrase at a time. Praying always with all prayer and supplication in the Spirit, being watchful to this end. What does it mean to be watchful? Well, maybe it means to be awake. Did you ever fall asleep when you were praying? Come on now. It's all right to be honest. I'm not telling anybody. Paul transitions from describing the Christian's armor to the subject of prayer. Notice how he retains this military imagery. He does this because we face a real enemy. To be up and awake means the battle is engaged. To be watchful means we got our eyes open. Overcomers will understand that the enemy wants to attack you with distractions and doubts and temptations so that you don't pray. So guard your prayer time. Keep your prayers constantly flowing. Prioritize prayer as you plan your schedule. Encourage everything that feeds and fosters your prayer life, and focus your prayers as you can. Get a plan for your prayer. Don't be willy-nilly at praying. Don't just pray whenever you feel like it, because I promise you, you won't feel like it as much as you should. And then prayer doesn't get done. And when prayer doesn't get done, a lot of other things get done that shouldn't get done. But if you don't know exactly what to pray for, don't avoid prayer or hesitate to pray. Trust that the intention of your prayer will be heard and understood. Here's what Colossians 4:2 says. Continue earnestly in prayer, being vigilant in it with thanksgiving. And then notice number 6, the perseverance of the overcomer's prayer. praying always with all prayer and supplication in the Spirit, being watchful to this end. And it says, with all perseverance. To pray effectively is to persevere, no matter how soaring or earthbound your prayers may feel. No matter how focused or failing or frantic you feel, the more you pray in all circumstances, the more you align your will with God's, which will mean more visible answers. And here's what I've done some days. I have it in my journal.

wonder, where in the world did this come from? But he tells God what's in his heart. He prays honestly. He tells God he's struggling with his prayers. And then somehow through it all, God breaks through. We can't just stop praying when it doesn't feel right to pray anymore. I tell myself this a lot of times, Jeremiah, you got to soldier through, man. You got to keep going. You got to pray even when you don't feel like praying. Because if you don't pray when you don't feel like praying, there'll be a lot of times when you should pray that you don't pray. And that's what I'm saying. Be persevering in your prayer. And then the purpose of the overcomer's prayer. Here's what it says next. Praying always, with all prayer and supplication in the Spirit, being watchful to this end with perseverance and supplication for all the saints. Pray for all the saints. When we pray for each other, everybody in the body of Christ is praying for everybody else in the body of Christ. And although I may be praying for you instead of for myself, I don't need to worry about my needs being met, because while I'm praying for you, you're praying for me. This is called reciprocal prayer. And Paul said, praying always for all the saints. If we all did that, we'd never have to pray much for ourselves, because we'd know everybody else is praying for us and we're praying for them. How many of you know life gets so much better when you get your eyes off of you and get your eyes on God? Somebody once told me that the best definition of humility is this. Humility is not thinking less of yourself. It's just thinking of yourself less. You know, and sometimes we need to do that, to pray in humility before God. Well, let's look at the practice of the overcomer's prayer. Are you prepared to pray effectively? Do you feel confident in your ability to pray as you should? If not, don't give up. Prayer is something you can learn. You can learn to pray. I learned to pray. Professor Don Whitney of the Southern Baptist Theological Seminary offers excellent advice. If you've ever learned a foreign language, you know that you learn it best when you actually speak it. The same is true with foreign language of prayer. There are many good resources for learning how to pray, but the best way to learn to pray is just to pray. Just get alone in a room and pray. Sometimes it's best to pray out loud. You won't fall asleep as easy when you pray out loud. But just pray out loud to God. I heard this story of a great conductor who was walking down a street in Manhattan when someone stopped him and asked how to get to Carnegie Hall. And he said, practice, practice, practice. That's how you get to Carnegie Hall. And that's the way it is with prayer. The best preparation for an overcoming spiritual life is just to pray, pray, pray. You say, well, my prayers aren't very pretty. God doesn't see it that way. God sees your prayers as beautiful. So pray the best you can. You say, well, I'm pretty awkward at praying. When people get in a small group, usually somewhere along the way, people pray. Sometimes they have a time at the end of the small group where they have a little prayer time. So many guys especially, who go to a small group with their wife and they never prayed out loud in their lives. And the thought of it terrifies them. The thought that somebody's going to put them under pressure in a small group, or you go around in a circle. And it comes your time, and you don't know if you're going to live through it. And we try to say, well, if you don't feel like you want to pray, just tap your neighbor, and they'll pass you by. But then I have to tell you, on more than one occasion, I've had guys come and tell me like they just won the Olympics or something. Dr. Jeremiah, I was at small group last week, and I prayed out loud for the first time. And I got to tell you, it was unbelievable. It was unbelievable. How do you pray? You just pray. Pray the best you can. Lord, it's me. I've heard all kinds of prayers. Lord, it's me, and here I am again. And I love those prayers because they're so honest and they're so real. They haven't learned Christianese yet, so they pray in normal terms like I think God would rather have us pray. You get what I'm saying? So here's Paul's instruction to us. At the end of the armor of the believer, after he's told us we're to take the sword of the Spirit, which is the word of God, and wield it against the enemy, it's almost like he takes a step back and he says, oh, by the way, praying always, with all prayer and supplication. You're going to go into the war tomorrow when you get back home. You're going to face the challenges of the secular group out there that hates God, hates Jesus, and probably doesn't think too highly of you. But before you go out into that world, go down into your prayer closet
make sure you're in contact with Almighty God, and then you don't go out there by yourself.

0: You don't go by yourself. You go with him.
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0: How do I know if the Holy Spirit's working that peace in my life when I have some moments when everything should be coming unglued and I just feel this little sense in my heart, I'm going to be okay. God is with me. I'm going to make it.
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7: everyone. Welcome to the 700 Club. The Trump administration is preparing to unveil its economic D-Day plan to strangle Iran financially. It involves a major international effort.
8: The White House intends to crush the Islamic regime without any more military strikes. Chris Mitchell has the story.
9: U.S. Treasury Secretary Scott Bessent says the U.S. will have a clear message for other countries in the economic pressure on Iran.
10: This is going to be the greatest coordinated economic isolation in the history of the world. That we are going to them and saying, you are either with us or against us. You want this murderous regime to end.
9: Bessent says the plan will require U.S. allies and others to stop all economic activity with the Iranian regime or face the consequences.
10: If you insist on doing business with them, either transferring money, buying their oil, doing seaborne ship transfers, then the U.S. Treasury and the U.S. government, they will put its full might and force toward enforcing against you. So it is time for our allies and the rest of the world to make a decision, and we are going to squash the economy of this murderous regime.
9: Iran's foreign minister denounced the U.S. economic threats and said those failed policies will stir more hostility among Iranians. Other reports say Iran's leaders have begun implementing measures like rationing in order to survive this economic onslaught and bet that high oil prices will force the White House to stop. Bessent says the president still has the military option, but believes this economic warfare will work in Iran like it worked in Venezuela and now in Cuba.
11: Ultimately, I do believe the greatest long-term challenges may not come fast or from Washington or Israel. It may come from the widening of the political and economic divide between the Iranian government and the Iranian people.
9: Iranian-born Middle East expert Amir Hamidi tells CBN News economic and living conditions inside Iran are abysmal.
11: Because it's no security, executions are continuing, imprisonment continues, and the arrests are continuous, and the prices are rising unbelievably. They're having a problem to get the purchase price of power of the purchasing of their foods and medicine, and they are just waiting. They are waiting to, like a tsunami, I call the people of Iran, it's like a tsunami. It is going to explode.
9: Yemidi believes the protests will resume.
11: Absolutely, absolutely. It is just it's a peace before earthquake. People are waiting because they don't have anything to lose. They don't have employment, they don't have future, they don't have investments. They are thinking about their next meal and they have no freedom. And because of that, I think it's ready to explode.
9: Chris Mitchell, CBN News, Jerusalem.
7: Thank you, Chris. In other news, severe storms have struck cities and towns across our country the last few days. John Jessup has that story from our CBN News Bureau in Washington. John.
12: That is right, Andrew. Heavy rains have flooded multiple regions throughout the United States, with many areas experiencing back-to-back systems. CBN's Caitlin Burke has the story.
13: From the Midwest to the East Coast, the hits just keep coming. Heavy rain and flooding reportedly doing some of the most damage. In Illinois and Ohio, scene after scene of submerged cars, with first responders having to rescue stranded drivers. Throughout the day Thursday, many of those systems moving east, bringing flooding from D.C. to New York. In New York City, some of that flood water draining down into subway stations. And on Long Island, a waterspout coming ashore and damaging a popular beach club. Meanwhile, in Indiana, residents hit by severe storms last week are still without power.
14: They had no gas, no restaurants, no power. Now we had to throw away everything, got all the refrigerators. At night, it's like Gotham City. You can't see anything.
13: The local power company saying full restoration could take until next Tuesday.
15: Things just keep getting worse and worse. We are now under a boil advisory.
13: And in Hawaii, residents there are bracing for a tropical depression only a week after Hurricane Lala battered the state. The system is expected to strengthen as it moves toward the islands, bringing more than a foot of rain to some areas still cleaning up from Lala. Caitlin Burke, CBN News.
12: hoping for some relief soon. Well, a record low for alcohol consumption here in the U.S. Only 54% of Americans now say they drink alcohol, according to a Gallup survey. That ties the number from last year, which was the lowest since the survey began in 1939. Gallup points out that alcohol use has dropped as concerns about its impact on health has grown. 51% now believe one or two alcoholic beverages a day is harmful for your health. In 2001, only 27% thought moderate drinking is bad for you. And Andrew, I'm seeing that this shift is led by younger Americans, Gen Z and millennials.
7: Yeah, John, interesting. I was going to say the same thing. The trend is there for 16 to 24-year-olds. It's not as much a part of life for them as it was generations ago. One reason could be cost, but they seem more health conscious, and there's a number of social media influencers who are talking about how damaging drinking can be to your health. One interesting thing the poll showed was the only subgroup where drinking did not decline was Americans who attend religious services weekly. That's stuck at 48%. And I'm not preaching here, but just if it helps anybody, a few decades ago when alcohol was a part of my life, I felt the Lord kind of tugging it away and I was a little resistant. But I finally trusted the Lord that it was just something that shouldn't be a part of my life anymore. And I must say my prayer life really changed. I was able to hear God's voice more clearly. And when I gave God more room in my life, he moved some things that I just couldn't have done on my own. So if you're feeling a tug from God that maybe it's time to get that out of your life, all I can tell you is he's trustworthy. Coming up, the brain defenders, how they're reversing the symptoms of Alzheimer's even as other treatments fail. That's coming up next.
8: And then later on, she went from being called America's favorite Disney mom to being labeled a domestic terrorist. See why actress Lee Ellen Baker found herself in the middle of a national firestorm. And find out what gave her the strength to fight back. That's ahead on today's 700 Club.
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7: One of the latest breakthroughs in preventing and treating Alzheimer's isn't a drug, it's making changes to your lifestyle. Research shows how improvements in diet, exercise, and other habits can keep the brain's immune cells functioning properly. Medical reporter Lori Johnson has the story.
16: While the FDA continues to approve new Alzheimer's drugs, they can only slightly slow the progression of the disease. Unfortunately, they can also cause brain bleeding or swelling, even death.
17: The problem is it's being treated respectfully in the wrong way. The treatment is focusing on the accumulation in the brain of a particular protein called beta amyloid. Drugs were designed to get rid of the beta amyloid, all well and good. They do. They help lower the amyloid in the brain, but it has no clinical benefit.
16: Researchers behind the highly respected Cochrane Review recently analyzed 17 different studies of the most popular Alzheimer's drugs used to treat more than 20,000 patients. It found their effect on cognitive decline to be absent or trivial, with the study's lead author writing, "Unfortunately, the evidence suggests that these drugs make no meaningful difference to patients."
18: While the effectiveness of these drugs are disappointing, studies show Alzheimer's patients who change their diet, exercise routine, and other habits to strengthen the brain's immune cells are showing improvement.
17: Not only did the disease stop declining and not even stabilize, but actually improved in cognitive function in these individuals. Think about that. Now, you cannot patent that.
16: In his new book, Brain Defenders, neurologist David Perlmutter describes how to strengthen the brain's microglial immune cells so they can protect against disease.
17: That's the first order of business as it relates not only to Alzheimer's, but Parkinson's and really any type of neurodegenerative condition is focused on the fact that the immune system goes awry in the brain.
16: Allowing them to weaken can lead to cognitive decline.
17: And they go about the brain destroying synapses and threatening our neurons and leading to permeability or leakiness of this very important barrier called the blood-brain barrier.
16: Perlmutter points out that the things that weaken our brain's immune cells are similar to those that weaken the immune system governing the rest of our body, such as a poor diet. He cites a study that followed a large group for 13 years and found those who consumed just one serving of processed food per day had a 13% increased risk of developing Alzheimer's. Those who consumed 10 servings jumped to a 270% increase.
17: That's very worrisome for a disease for which we have no pharmaceutical fix.
16: Consuming too much sugar can lead to insulin resistance, a key risk factor for Alzheimer's because it can deprive our brain cells of energy.
17: In the presence of insulin, we can grow new connections between our brain cells. We can nurture our brain cells and actually grow new brain cells themselves.
16: Insulin resistance is also the leading risk factor for type 2 diabetes, and experts often refer to Alzheimer's as type 3 diabetes. Those able to reverse their insulin resistance can see cognitive improvement.
17: We know that in diabetics who are using the GLP-1 drugs, that's originally why they were developed, versus other diabetes drugs, those on the GLP-1 drugs have a 40% risk reduction for developing Alzheimer's disease.
16: Inflammation stemming from issues like an unhealthy gut microbiome or a virus raises another red flag.
17: The chemicals of inflammation from any source, whether it's a leaky bowel or another type of infection, urinary tract infection, those inflammatory chemicals make their way to the brain. And what do? They shift our immune cells.
16: Dr. Perlmutter points to dozens of other things that, if removed from our environment, could make a difference in the development of Alzheimer's disease. They mainly include toxins like smoke, mold, or other chemicals. Another key to a healthy brain that's totally up to the individual involves exercise. Not as easy as taking a pill, but far more effective.
17: The way of preserving your brain is right maybe on the bottom of your feet. It's your sneakers.
16: Perlmutter recommends cardio for pumping valuable oxygen into the brain and weightlifting, which can regulate hormones.
17: We should consider our muscles to be endocrine glands like the thyroid or the pituitary because they secrete chemicals.
16: So while making these lifestyle changes isn't easy, many experts say right now it's the best we have for reversing the symptoms of Alzheimer's or preventing its development.
7: Such an important story for so many families. Lori, thanks for being with us. Just from a basic standpoint, what are the causes of Alzheimer's?
18: So researchers have discovered about 40 causes to Alzheimer's. Topping the list is genetics. So we're talking about a simple blood test that can determine your genetic risk. We're zeroing in on the APOE4 gene. You get one gene variant from your mom, one gene variant from your dad. It could be APOE2, which prevents Alzheimer's. It helps protect against it. APOE3, which is neutral, and APOE4, which is the bad guy. So if you don't have any APOE4 gene variants, your risk of developing Alzheimer's in your lifetime is only 8%. If you have one APOE4 allele, like me, then your risk of developing Alzheimer's is 25%. I've seen estimates up to 33%. So definitely an increased risk. If you have two APOE4 alleles, gene variants, one from mom, one from dad, your risk of developing Alzheimer's is 60%. I've seen as high as 77%. So if you have two APOE4 alleles, you don't need to panic. Think about what Dr. Perlmutter always says, which is genetics loads the gun, lifestyle pulls the trigger. Remember a couple weeks ago when we talked about epigenetics, how you can be dealt a really bad genetic hand, but if you do certain lifestyle things, you can suppress those genes, you can turn them off. This is a perfect example that if you enact certain lifestyle changes, you don't have to get Alzheimer's, even if you're APOE4-4.
7: Yeah, that's some good news. How about infections? That actually contributes?
18: Absolutely. Like I said, there are about 40 contributors. The big ones, aside from genetics, are inflammation, of the brain, also, as I talked about, insulin resistance and then a poor gut microbiome. But inflammation of the brain is huge, and infections can cause brain inflammations. And a lot of times we don't realize that we have pathogens in our brain from infections that are chronic, like periodontal disease. Mm-hmm. Believe it or not, you can have microbes and bacteria that go from your mouth, if you're not taking care of your teeth, that go up to your brain and stay there and can contribute to Alzheimer's. So what do? Brush and floss every day. Go see the dentist every 6 months. Same thing with Lyme disease. Believe it or not, they have found Lyme disease, the bacteria, in people's brains who have had Alzheimer's. So you can get tested to see if you have traces of Lyme disease and get treated for that. So a lot of other infections can cause inflammation.
7: I'm glad you mentioned dental health. It's huge. It's huge. And sometimes as we get older, the dental health becomes more of a problem. And if we don't take care of it, it can be
18: and
7: really...
18: And it's such an easy fix. Yeah. And it also can really affect your heart negatively, too. So take care of those teeth.
7: All right. Regarding our brain, what about toxins?
18: Toxins is another big thing. So we're talking, you know, the 8% that don't have a genetic predisposition, a lot of those people develop Alzheimer's through constant exposure to toxins. What am I talking about? Mold. Breathing in mold all the time. So check your house. If you have mold in the shower and in your carpet and elsewhere, other things are things like... the things that we put on our body, believe it or not, that the things that we wash our clothes with, some of these things are toxic, that we are the lotions that we put on our body. And I hate to say this, but artificial fragrances, too. We need to stay away from those scented candles, which is sort of my weakness. So this is all cumulative. You know, a if you burn a scented candle, it doesn't mean you're going
7: to
18: be getting Alzheimer's. But if you're APOE4/4, you need to be, you know, checking off all these boxes. Think of it like, If you have a roof and you have 40 different holes in it, you need to plug all of them up. The big ones first, but all of them.
7: And that mold, we don't want to mess around with mold.
18: Yeah, that's right. And there are a lot of other toxins, like Dr. Perlmutter was talking about, these pesticides and these things that are in our food. So try to eat organic when possible. I know it's expensive. But, you know, if you're, again, if you're APOE4/4, or even me, I'm APOE3/4, and at increased risk. You might want to take these things into consideration. They're all written down in here. It's a lot. It's a lot, but definitely worth trying. I have interviewed people who are APOE4/4 who were diagnosed with Alzheimer's, who had Alzheimer's symptoms, couldn't remember how to get home from the job she's had for 20 years, made these lifestyle changes, and her memory came back. Their memory came back. These are Christian people, and their testimonials are on our website.
7: Just a little bit of time left. Vitamins, hormones, how does this factor?
18: That's right. Vitamin D is another huge thing. Who knew? But vitamin D is so important that a lot of scientists want to classify it as a hormone, and most Americans are vitamin D deficient severely because vitamin D comes from the sun. None of us go outside anymore. And if you have sunscreen on, you're not getting the vitamin D. So take those supplements. Also, hormones. Those of us who are postmenopausal, our hormones are often way out of whack, and that can really affect our brain health. So that there are bioidentical hormones that you can take, and easy tests to get this fixed. So those are hormones, vitamins. It's a long list.
7: Yeah, since we don't want people to live in fear of kind of the everyday things maybe in their house, tell more about the book where they can pick it up.
18: That's right. It's called Brain Defenders. I highly recommend it. You can buy it wherever books are sold.
7: All right.
18: God bless Dr. Perlmutter.
7: Laura, you've been here quite a bit lately. It's been great to have you.
18: Thank you.
7: All right, Terry, over to you.
8: Coming up, the Hollywood star who traded her career to be a mom and then wound up back in the national spotlight. How a real-life role cost Lee Allen Baker almost everything, and what she gained in the process. That's next.
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8: Lee Allen Baker was a member of the Disney family, until she wasn't. She enjoyed starring roles over her long acting career and then was canceled overnight. She was called homophobic, a racist, and an extremist. She lost friends, endured death threats, and had to leave her home. Through it all, Lee Allen found something that could never be taken away.
19: Everything, and I mean everything, shifted for me during COVID. Overnight,
20: I went from America's favorite Disney mom to a domestic terrorist.
21: Millions knew Lee Ellen Baker as the beloved mom from Disney's Good Luck Charlie. But long before the headlines, before Hollywood, there was a little girl with one dream.
20: I always knew that I wanted to be an actress. It's one of those things where if you fully believe it, you will achieve it. I know that sounds corny, but it's true. I always grew up knowing. The only way I can describe it is God had it on my heart from when I was born. I loved laughing. And so for me, the biggest gift, and it's still my greatest joy, is when I make people laugh.
21: That dream led Lee Ellen to Southern California, where she studied acting at USC. After graduation, she entered Hollywood's annual pilot season, a high-stakes audition period where thousands of actors compete for just a handful of new TV shows.
20: Everyone was saying, well, you're never going to get a pilot. It's like catching lightning in a bottle. You're not going to be able to do that. It's crazy. So I thought, wow, I'm going to do that. Because when someone says you're never gonna, I'm gonna.
21: She proved them wrong. That breakthrough launched a career that, years later, would lead to the role she'd become best known for. Amy Duncan on Disney's Good Luck Charlie.
20: My favorite show to work on by far was Good Luck Charlie because it was about a family. There was no fighting. There was no competition. Nobody was driving in the same lane. We all were playing a family and we became a family.
21: But even as her career reached new heights, the reality of life in Hollywood was often far less glamorous.
20: Hollywood, it's a lot of pretending to be something that you're not, and it's a lot of virtue signaling, and it's exhausting. There are lots of times where you ask yourself, is it worth it? Because if you want to be an actor or you want to be in Hollywood, you better get used to rejection. I've been rejected because I'm too fat, I'm too thin, I'm too short, I'm too tall. It's like the amount of rejection is unbelievable. It's a pretty brutal world. I had been struggling in Hollywood, living on my own since I was 18 and putting everything I had towards my career. But I was lonely. It was hard to go at this career by yourself. And I wanted a husband. And I wanted a good relationship, and I wanted a family of my own. Finally, I met my husband a week before I turned 31, married him a week before I turned 32, and then we started our family. I had my first baby at 36 and my second at 40.
21: For the first time, the dream she'd been chasing was no longer her career. It was her family. Motherhood also drew Lee Ellen back to the faith she had known since childhood.
20: I was raised in a Christian household, and that means that we went to church unless my father was fishing on a Sunday. I always felt the presence of God, but when I got to Hollywood, I kind of thought, I got it from here. I'll take over. When I had children, that's when I really became close to God. You can't help but witness this miracle, this amazing baby, and you realize, wow, this is it. This is what life is about.
21: Then, in 2020, everything changed. As the pandemic unfolded, Lee Ellen's fears were deeply personal. She says both of her children had suffered serious reactions to childhood vaccines, and she believed new mandates could put them at risk.
20: My children had vaccine injuries when they were young. My second had encephalitis, swelling of the brain. We almost lost him.
21: When she spoke publicly about her family's vaccine experience and her opposition to mandates, the response was swift and, she says, terrifying.
20: When I came out and kind of shared about my experience, the world got really nasty. And what I thought would be met with compassion for what we had suffered through was actually met with death threats and rape threats and a lot of danger. It's always when you're at your lowest, right? When you're just broken and on your knees and you realize, I'm a fighter, but this fight is too big for me. It never dawned on me. I'd gone through my whole life like this, like on guard, ready to fight. And this fight was too big for me. And there was such freedom in taking a moment. It took me a moment to like really release and open my hands and think, God, I need you to take this from me. I can't do it on my own. COVID really is what made me run back full throttle into the arms of Jesus.
21: As California moved towards stricter COVID vaccine requirements, officials announced that those who remained unvaccinated would no longer be able to fully participate in society. For Lee Allen, it changed everything.
20: At that point, I realized there was no life for us in California. I heard God's voice say, you need to go now, and I left the next day.
21: After leaving California, Lee Allen and her family settled in Tennessee. There, her convictions soon led her to speak at a local school board meeting about proposed mask requirements for children. Her remarks went viral, thrusting her into the center of a national controversy.
0: It was canceled, threatened, fired, dropped by friends, labeled a racist, homophobic extremist, and actually literally placed on the domestic terrorist list.
20: Uprooting your life is hard. Doing that in the middle of a cultural revolution and a political firestorm was next to impossible. It tested my marriage. It tested my relationships. My friendships were obliterated.
21: Yet through the loss, Lee Allen says her relationship with God became more constant and more personal than ever before.
20: What became me going to God every now and then for prayer turned into a direct line constantly to make sure I was anchored in Him, because it's the only place that felt safe. You are not clothed in righteousness because of how good you are, but because of how good He is.
21: Today, Lee Allen says God is redirecting the same voice that once put her at the center of a fight.
20: I feel a shift in maybe what my purpose is now. I don't want to be a fighter. I don't want to be a political commentator. I want to get back in my lane, but have Jesus drive the car instead of me, and let's see where it goes. I do feel that I'm being called to be a bridge, to build a bridge with others who feel differently and think differently. For us to find common ground in laughter and joy. I want to be funny again. I want the world to be light again. I want people to laugh again. I want people to look at somebody completely different than them and be okay with it.
21: After a lifetime of chasing roles, applause, and certainty, Lee Allen says her prayer is now much simpler.
20: My prayer now is just, instead of I'd like this or I want this or this would be great, now it's thank you for everything that you continue to do. Lord, I would ask that my life look like what you know it could look like. What would my ask be if I knew what you knew? It doesn't matter who follows you. It doesn't matter who likes you. It matters who you follow. I don't live my life anymore to please people. I show up as me and I live to please God.
8: Well, there's a mandate we can all grab hold of and hang on to. Those were crazy times for everybody in the country. I mean, when you watch that, you're kind of open-mouthed, you know, going, wow, wow.
7: I watched so many episodes of Good Luck Charlie with my kids. Like, that show was running and very popular when my kids were in that demo, and we had a lot of laughs. It was a good program. And I know Lee Allen doesn't want to be known just for COVID stuff and speaking out, et cetera, although I appreciate her sharing her story.
8: Absolutely.
7: It's terrible to hear how it just radically shook her life. Mm-hmm. She's too talented an actress not to get more roles, et cetera. And I know we'll hear big things from her, but just hearing about how she leaned into her faith was really inspiring.
8: Yeah, it's, you know, it also makes you really think about your own life.
7: Oh,
8: and
7: sure.
8: If circumstances put you in a situation like that, you know, we all need to be ready to take a stand for what we know is right for us and to walk that walk and to believe it. I have great admiration for her. Way to go.
7: And she said, it's not about who's following me. Who am I following? That's good counsel for all of us, for
8: Absolutely.
7: Sure.
8: Absolutely. Well, still ahead, driving down the highway and starting to go blind. This man was losing his peripheral vision because he had a rare brain tumor. Find out what happened next. That's later on today's show.
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12: Welcome back to Washington for this CBN News Break. A 35-year-old New York woman faces a federal charge of terrorism in support of ISIS. Authorities say Jessica Bowie of Albany was planning to bomb the New York State Capitol building because she believed laws being passed there are an affront to Islam. A U.S. attorney called her plan an attack on democracy itself. The FBI had been monitoring Bowie and caught her in a sting operation. Bowie converted to Islam around 5 years ago and apparently created several social media accounts. Some of those accounts trace back to her allegedly expressed support for terrorism in the posts. Well, CBN's Operation Blessing is helping people around the world with critical health problems. In Nigeria, cataracts were stealing Esther's eyesight by the time she was 60. She could no longer manage her small business or even walk without possibly tripping or hurting herself, limiting her ability to move around. She couldn't afford surgery, but she kept praying for God to help send help. Her prayer was answered when Operation Blessing, along with partners in Nigeria, organized a cataract surgery outreach to help Esther and 12 other patients, all at no cost to them. Now Esther can see and work again, and she says, "I know God has done it for me." Well, you can find out more about Operation Blessing by going to its website at ob.org. Andrew and Terry will be back with more of the 700 Club right after this.
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6: Monday, the daughter of a Satanist.
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8: First, her lips turned purple, then she turned green. Yashun wasn't getting enough oxygen. She was born with a rare heart disease, and at times, she couldn't breathe.
21: Nothing made Yashun happier than coloring. Then one day, she threw her crayons down and started crying uncontrollably.
10: Her lips turned purple, and her skin got cold like ice cubes.
11: She cried until she couldn't cry anymore, and her body turned green.
10: It was like there was an invisible iron plate pressing on her heart so she couldn't breathe.
21: Tests showed that Yashun had tricuspid valve depression, a rare and complex heart condition.
10: I never expected anything like this to happen to her.
21: Shortly after leaving the hospital that first time, she was back in ICU, with organ failure, sepsis, and a heart rate of over 200 beats per minute, all caused by her heart disease.
11: As the doctor said, she may only live to be 3 or 4 years old. I was so worried.
21: Yashun needed surgery, yet the Gaos are poor and couldn't afford it.
10: Friends told us we should send Yashun to a welfare home or put her in a small box and leave her on the side of the road. But I'd never give up on her. If I could, I'd give her my heart.
21: Yashun continued to get worse. The couple sold their only means of transportation to pay for treatments, while Yashun's brother chipped in too.
10: I heard my mother telling her friend that they still didn't have enough for surgery. So I took out all my money to give to her. I didn't want my sister to die. Yashun was so thin that they could barely find her blood vessels for injections and infusions. I didn't know what to do, because without money, the hospital wouldn't do surgery, and my daughter would die.
21: Then, another mother at the hospital told Mrs. Gao about Operation Blessing, and you helped make surgery possible for Yashun.
10: Now she can run and jump, and she's having more fun with her artwork than ever. It's like God gave me a new daughter.
14: We play together and are happy every day.
11: I believe it was a miracle. Operation Blessing reminded me of the God I knew as a child, but I've forgotten. Now I feel His unchanging love. God did this through you.
10: I didn't know much about God before, but after all this, I understand more. I'm very grateful to Jesus and to the loving partners at Operation Blessing. Now Yashun's future is bright.
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7: Matthew Blake hoped his problem would just resolve itself. Then he collapsed. He couldn't move his left side, and he was in the fight for his life.
15: The day I lost my peripheral vision, it was very scary. Literally driving on the highway, all of a sudden I could not see out either side of my eyes.
27: One ordinary drive home was the beginning of a life or death battle for Matthew Blake, one he initially tried to avoid.
15: I didn't go to the ER and do anything like that. I'm like, you know what, this will resolve itself.
27: Matthew continued to ignore the warning signs. 2 weeks later, a fall in the shower changed that.
15: When I tried to get up and I couldn't move my left side, that's when it became scary. Very scary. It's very, you know, you're losing control. And it's something that it's very hard to describe other than that, man, something's really wrong.
27: Paramedics rushed him to the ER, where doctors confirmed he'd suffered a stroke. However, an MRI revealed something far more serious.
15: The doctor came and said, "We believe you have a malignant tumor in your brain." And that's when I felt my life's in danger. My heart sank, and honestly, what I thought is, what kind of life am I going to have? Am I going to be able to take care of my family? Am I going to be able to get through this?
27: As fear began to take hold, Matthew turned to Jesus. In addition, people across his church began praying for him. Through it all, his pastor and friend, Luis Villafania, stayed by his side.
0: You can tell that he was distraught. I know he was down, of course, physically, emotionally, and also spiritually. Sometimes you can feel that he's going through a lot. You can see in his body language. You can see in his tone of voice. He was struggling. That was my job, to encourage him.
27: A biopsy was ordered. As he waited for the procedure, Matthew was uneasy, so he prayed. What happened next caught him by surprise.
15: I was very scared the entire time. I was praying that everything was going to be okay, and I'm going to get through this. And not only can I get through this, that I could be an inspiration and hope to others. As I was praying, a tremendous calm and peace came in my mind and body, something I've never felt before. As far as I'm concerned, that was Jesus that was watching out over me.
27: The biopsy confirmed a germinoma, a rare brain tumor. Without treatment, the outlook could be devastating.
15: It was very, very scary. I was lying in bed for 2 weeks, not being able to move around. I was very frustrated with that.
0: It was difficult because I know he was worried about his wife, about his children, you know, and of course, that was the toughest part, you know. But at the same time, we didn't dwell that much into it. We decided to think positively and just say, the Lord is going to do his job.
27: After Matthew endured weeks of uncertainty, a report came that no one was expecting.
15: The doctors, when they saw the pathology, they came running into my room, very happy. And they said, this is the best news that could possibly happen. Because if you're going to have cancer, this is what you want to have. I felt it was a huge relief off my mind. I mean, obviously I didn't want to have cancer, but it was a huge relief.
27: Matthew began radiation treatment, shrinking the tumor almost immediately. For the first time on this journey, hope replaced fear.
15: It was curable, and that's 100%. That's 100% Jesus that did that. That's when I knew that Jesus is very much alive. After what I've been through about healing, God is the healer. So I'm putting all my faith into him.
0: Throughout this journey, I learned that the Lord is always willing to help his children go through what they're going through. He will place you to a circumstance in life. And to me, it taught me that to trust more in him. He asked us to pray, and we always pray knowing that he will answer our prayers. That's what I learned through it.
27: Today, Matthew has no evidence of cancer. While he continues therapy to recover from the effects of his strokes, the devastating future doctors once feared never came to pass. Through it all, Matthew says he discovered something even greater than physical healing, a deeper personal relationship with Jesus Christ.
15: From everything I've been through and the fact that I'm sitting here having this conversation, I don't believe it's me doing it. I believe it's the glory of God living inside of me that is giving me the words and the vitality to do this. And I believe that I'm going to come back 100%, and I truly want to speak to groups around the world to talk about the glory of God and his only son. I knew he was with me, and I still believe that to this day, that Jesus is not some religious leader that lived 2,000 years ago. He's very much alive, and he's live with us today. So he's with us everywhere we go.
7: Matthew, we rejoice you are cancer-free and continue to lift you up in prayer. as you're in therapy, and we just pray God's blessings on you. Thank you for sharing your story. Here's another amazing report. For a year and a half, Linda of Newport Richey, Florida, struggled with a swallowing problem that made her feel like there was a lump in her throat. She underwent an endoscopy to stretch her esophagus. The relief was minimal. Lasted a few days, and the problem returned. She prayed for hope and healing. Then on August 6th, while watching this show, Terry prayed for someone with a swallowing problem. And Terry said, "You have an issue with swallowing. I'm not sure if that's what it is, whether it's in your throat or your esophagus, what it might be. But God's clearing that up for you right now. You're just not going to have that lump then when you try to swallow something. You're not going to have trouble eating anymore. In Jesus' name, be set free." Linda knew the word was for her. Immediately, the problem was gone. It has remained gone ever since. After a year and a half of that struggle, she is now able to swallow and eat without that troubling sensation. We rejoice. We're so glad to hear that. And we want to pray for you now, whatever the touch from God is that you need. We just want to lift you up and intercede on your behalf. Father God, we come before you in the name of Jesus. And as we saw in that testimony, people deal with physical illness and frightening diagnoses. And then not only are they dealing with the physical component, but fear and anxiety and just the stress of carrying this. And Lord God, we pray for healing today, for physical healing. But also, Father, we pray that in this season, people know you are walking with them, holding their hand, Lord God. Peace upon their mind, heart, and spirit, Lord God, and physical healing in the name of Jesus. Lord God, I just want to rebuke cancer. There are so many people watching this show who are praying and crying out for a loved one who has cancer. And Lord, we just rebuke that diagnosis. We rebuke cancer from people. There are people who love you dearly and are crying out, "Lord God, heal me from this." And Lord, we lift them to you now in the name of Jesus, that cancer is gone in Jesus' name.
8: And just this morning, I was reading about how when Jesus was here, he healed everything, all their diseases, and was not a respecter of anyone. There are some of you who are saying, "Well, you never say what my issue is." You don't need to hear your issue today. He is your healer. Declare that. I declare that over you. You declare it over yourself and receive the presence and the power of the Holy Spirit right now in Jesus' name.
7: And Lord, we thank you that the word says God is our refuge and our strength, an ever-present help in times of trouble. Lord, you are our strong tower. I pray the peace that surpasses understanding. So many watching have anxiety, distress in their soul. They're praying about family situations. Some parents are concerned about a child now starting school. Lord, we know you have overcome the world, yet some days our hearts are troubled. And Lord God, help us remember you have overcome the world. And Jesus, perfect love, your word says, casts out fear. And we speak that perfect love over people now in Jesus' name.
8: Yeah, there's someone, you have a chronic ear infection. It's in your left ear. And no matter what you do, what medication you take, it always comes back. God's healing your ear right now. Just put your hand on it and receive that message from him as he comes into that need and heals you in Jesus' name.
7: Yeah. Lord, thank you for your love for your people. In Jesus' name we pray. Amen. Give us a call if you need prayer, 1-800-700-7000, or if you've experienced a touch from God, we want to hear about it. Here's a word from Mark. Whatever things you ask when you pray, believe that you receive them, you will have them. That's quite a promise. Thanks for being with us today. We'll see you next time on the 700 Club. 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

Welcome to Behind the Cameras. And this little update is for the month of August to see what's going on here at his channel. And friends, as you know, behind me here, I'm out at our SoCal soundstage and they're setting up for a production. And this kind of gives you an idea. I told them, just turn a camera around because they're working over on that section over there and way over. They've got the stuff going on over there. And this back is the staging area where you prepare for your program. You sit down and you do a talk through with your guests, and then you go to the particular set. We have three sets out here. We have the World News Briefing set for Tom Hughes, and then we have my Pray for a Miracle set, and then we have the talk style set. And then we can move sets around for little special productions. But for this month, for those of you that know Jan Markell, go to her gallery. She has a show for August, and it's with Michelle Bachman. And I'm telling you, Michelle explains so clearly about communism and socialism and what is going on in America, because, friends, I've never been very much concerned, and you know I'm not political. I'm just 100%, how can we proselyte the gospel, and what country can we get into to share the message of Jesus? And I let the politicians do what the politicians do. But I have had the privilege to travel in countries almost

0: in every part of the world, and I know what communism looks like, and I know at the end results. I remember in Romania, when we were able to go there after the communism fell, do you know that I found out that the little kids, when they go to bed at night, they stuff food between their cheeks to make sure they have enough food for the next day, and so the parents always make sure they take the food out so the kids don't choke when they're sleeping. I mean, who'd ever think of it? And when you go to the stores, it's like there was some kind of stocking problem. They're just empty, or they just have one item, and it's just going down the shelf. And we're starting to see that with this communism that is taking effect in America. And friends, it's partially our fault. It started in the 90s with the schools when they centralized schooling. They no longer taught the kids about the greatness of the country and the uniqueness of the United States. And so these kids are growing up to not have much respect for the country. If you don't have respect and you don't know your history, it's easy to change them over to a new system. And socialism, the problem is it promises you everything and gives you nothing. So, friends, we really have to pray about that. But you can tune in, see that with Jan Markell, with Michelle Bachman. In fact, Jan said that she is going to start taping, she's hoping, a program every 2 weeks. And remember, Jan retired, and we thought we weren't going to get any more of Jan, but all of you just kept hitting her with emails, Jan, we need you, Jan, we need you. So she's really enjoying it, and I think she's doing a great job, because we've got a few on the Ruku Gallery with her, special guests, and they're very informative. Another thing on our Ruku, I only got a few more minutes here, Ruku, we just updated the app again, and so now on Ruku, you have galleries for some of your favorite programs, so you can see like 2 or 3 or 4 weeks on your Ruku app. And friends, pray for Israel. We have to do some upgrades there. We have to put an indoor studio. We have outdoor studio. We need an indoor studio. Pray for us, because this is something we have to do, and it's very difficult to do things over there. They're extremely costly. It's time for me to go. I'll give you a little bit more behind the scenes. And may God richly bless all of you. Tell a friend about his channel. God bless.
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1: That's 866 and pray. Thousands of prayer missionaries city to city, coast to coast, are in our live prayer chain right now, praying over all who call in. And now it's time to pray for a miracle with your prayer missionary, Brother Dennis.
0: God bless you. You're watching Pray for a Miracle, and we're live. Some of you are probably listening to us on the radio. Wherever, here is. We're live every Saturday night at 9 p.m. Pacific. And friends, let's get started right away. First, I better tell you the phone number. For those of you watching on TV, it's right there on the screen. It's 1-866-ANDPRAY. Call that line and put in your voice prayer request, and we'll play it here on Pray for a Miracle. You'll hear the recording, put in your request. Here's a prayer request that came in. You can do this too. Just go to his channel where it says prayer, and you can type in the little request. And we read a few of these, but the good news is, friends, every one of them are printed out, and we pray for every one of them. We don't wait till Saturday night. Same with the prayer calls. They come in during the week. we listen to them, and we start to pray for your need. Expect that miracle in your life. We just read a few of them and play a few of them here on Pray for a Miracle for all of our prayer missionaries, and just to remind you to pray about that need in your life. Here's an important little prayer request that came in from Chuck. And he says that his son, Sean, is healed of the effects of the cancer he had as a child. The 14 surgeries a year, chemotherapy, 6 weeks of radiation treatments have taken a toll on his body, physically, mentally, and spiritually. I'm asking for a miraculous healing and full restoration of his body as his Father will. I'm accepting it by the stripes of Jesus that he is healed. Thank you. Amen. In Jesus' name. That's a good little prayer request. Missionaries, little hand of agreement. Let's expect a miracle in that young man's life. Here's another little prayer request that came in, and this one just starts out with Mom. Heal son G's cough, guide him quickly, transform his life with Christ. Son B, reveal parts of his life that are not pleasing to our Lord. Tone down his anger and make him teachable. I think that's a good intercession type prayer request. Short and to the point. When you're talking to your father, he knows, and he will take control of that young man and start to work with him in his life and expect miracles to happen. Here's a prayer request that came in from Darlene. She goes, please pray for a miracle for the pain in my legs and back. It is unbearable pain. I am alone and old. The family doesn't care. I'm a burden to them. Jesus, please help me. Thank you. Well, Darlene, you belong to the family of God. He's your creator. He's going to touch that back pain. He's going to remove that back pain for you. And that unbearable pain in your legs, probably especially at night when you're trying to sleep. There's a little thing that works for people that they don't know about. It's an old school remedy. But for those that are diabetics or whatever, they get leg cramps at night. The Super Strength Bengay. Put it on your leg, and within about 60 seconds, those muscle spasms that are so painful just disappear. I always like saying that. You know, it's the little things that God teaches us. I'm going to do one more prayer request. Remember, you can type in a prayer request. Just go to his channel where it says prayer. Type in your little request. Michael, SOS prayer request. Update. I remember this one, friends. We've prayed a few times for this. Michael was in the hospital. He was recovering from high blood sugar levels yesterday. He was in good spirits, smiling, eating, ready to go home. A nurse gave him an overdose of some kind of medication that caused his heart rate to drop dramatically. He is in the ICU right now fighting for his life. Please pray. He has no family, no friends. He is alone in this world. Well, I'm asking for a miracle here. God did a miracle. Remember when she put the prayer request in before? He was in bad shape. God got him going. Satan went over there and gave him a shot of something else, but God hasn't given up on that young man. And let's put a little prayer in that besides healing him, that when he gets out, through all of this, he finds a friend or two, maybe a phone friend to talk to. Can be anywhere in the world. That he's got somebody that he spends a few minutes every day talking with. That would be nice. Friends, let's take our first prayer call. Now, remember, write this number down, because when you're in need, We have thousands and thousands of prayer missionaries that are praying for blanket prayer for you. And prayer works. God answers prayer. This is your miracle line. It's 1-866-AND-PRAY. That's AND pray. And so let's take our first prayer call for the night, and let's welcome Stella to pray for a miracle.
2: Yes, I'm on prayer for my grandson. It's been 5 years. He's developed PTSD. He was injured at work. It got his blood pressure off his neck. And nothing's been done. He's doing the best he can. He can't hold a job now. The company isn't watching over him. He can't work at all. The job. His name is Carter, and he's a Christian, and he takes God's. And he's praying for Carter Simpson, his neck, and his whole body now. And he's still fighting for his life. He's up and around, but he just needs prayer to hear from God. But he does need a miracle from God that will heal him and he can hold down a job. And he needs a home. We're in Wind City, Missouri. Please pray.
0: Missionary's little hand of agreement here. Got a young man that's, he knows you. And he's struggling through life. His journey hasn't been easy. Harder than most. We're asking that you intervene in a way in this mental and physical is something the doctors are not able to, they can't solve it. But we're asking you to solve it. We're asking for a miracle in this young man's life. And that you find a purposeful job for him. Maybe he has gone through this trial and walk just for this job that you have planned for him, that he will have an understanding that no other person understands. We know that no prayer is returned void, and we know that you will work with him. And it's a miracle that he's being lifted up where thousands of prayer missionaries are in agreement. And we're asking for Stella that you bless her, touch her, guide her. Because I am assured her road has not been easy with him. We turn it over to you, knowing that you will perform a miracle in their lives. Thank you, Jesus. Amen, amen, and amen.
1: 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Stay tuned. 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

0: You know, blessed friends, when we play the little music in between the prayers, that's a live view of Israel. The first half hour, it's daytime there right now. The first half hour, we play that. And then at 9:30, you might not know this, but every night at 9:30 in Anaheim, California, our studios, our Anaheim studios, are just down the street. Disneyland is just a few blocks away, and we're in the high-rise. So we show you a view of the fireworks. They start at 9:30 every night, and it's spectacular during special times when it's a 4th of July or New Year's celebration. And it's funny, you never get used to it. And those of you that have never been to Disneyland in California, it amazes me, I guess because they started doing this in the 50s, they're so big, some of those fireworks that they shoot off, it literally shakes the windows like in the high rise. And when you're, there's no way, you can hear it everywhere in Anaheim. It's a concussion. And nobody complains. Everybody enjoys the fireworks every night. It's the way of life in Anaheim at Disneyland. And it's kind of like I look at it like the local town clock. When you hear them popping at 9, you know it's 9:30 at night whenever you start to hear them. Here's a prayer request that came in, friends, and this is from Leslie. Please pray for me to pay off my debt. Pray for my children, Jesus. Keep them, guide them. My sister and brother in Jesus, heal them. Good little prayer request. Short, little bullets. And I think that's the way you should pray. I have learned over the years, when you feel that you're inspired to say a long prayer before something, like your group of you are going to pray real quick before you're doing a task, and you sit there and you go on and on and on, you don't have to. You can make a 5-word prayer. Does just as much. Sometimes a long prayer is Satan influencing you to know that if he has you say a long prayer, you won't say it too often, or you'll get distracted and start thinking about something else because he's there to distract. Shorten to the point. I always look at it this way. If it's an emergency and you trip and you're falling off a cliff, you don't have time to say a long prayer. Your prayer is probably a 1-word. Help! And God's going to do something for you. So always think about that. And then there's times when you just want to sit back and you've got plenty of time and you want to tell Jesus a story. And it's a long story. He's there. He'll listen. That's okay too. Here's a prayer request. And you can put yours in. Just go to his channel and where it says prayer, type it in. This is from Carla. She says, please help me make a good decision. Please help my financial situation. Looks like we're having a lot of finance tonight. Help James and me lose weight. And then she talks about, which is okay, some, political appointees that she wants us to pray for and for upcoming elections. I just don't do those things on Pray for a Miracle because there's nothing wrong with them. It's just that we're here to pray for one another. And any I have found in a prayer program, there's no even way to bring in one leader to another and not have Satan use that against another party saying, that's it, I'm not listening to that prayer program, I'm not going to pray. Because Satan will do anything to keep us from praying. But though she has a good prayer request, nothing wrong with praying for your political leaders. And it's very funny when I'm reading prayer requests, it's on both sides. One person's praying for their leaders, and the others are praying for the other leaders, but I will put my two cents in. I wouldn't pray for any communist leader, and we've got some communists that are running here in America. No, I am not a communist. I am an American. Here's an anonymous prayer request, and it says, please pray for a miracle for healing from depression on my 13-year-old grandson. You know, we have more of those where they put these young kids when they're young on Prozac, and it mentally sets, you know, it takes their edge off of life, and then when they move off of it, it's just a, it has changed them chemically, and these young children need to be prayed for. So I am in agreement with that. And friends, let's take another prayer call. Remember, our phone number for prayer, it is toll free. It's 1-866-ANDPRAY. Let's welcome Judy to pray for a miracle.
1: Yes, I'm calling for prayer for me and my family, that we would all be united in Jesus Christ, and our family would come together in the love of Christ. Thank you.
0: Missionary's little hand of agreement. I always tell you that, because God is just looking for us all to agree. You can keep your eyes open, walk around the house, even make a sandwich. You can put your hand down. This is a good little prayer request, and these are the type of requests that please you, Lord. This is Judy, and she's asking that you cover her family. Very important request. And I believe when somebody asks for something like that, they get an abundant blessing. They didn't ask for financial gain. They didn't ask for things for themselves. They're praying for the family. And so we're asking that you put an abundant blessing on them. And I'm going to say it this way, Father, because groceries are getting expensive. That you find raises for each one of those, or little side projects where they have little windfall earnings so they can tithe a little more to your church, and they've got a little more for maybe doing a little extra barbecue once a month. Put joy into that family. That is addictive. When neighbors see one family that's happy, it starts to flow over. Happiness starts to grow. That's a good thing. Evil's all over. Evil is all over. And there's not that much happiness. It only comes from you. So we're asking that you put happiness in that family, an abundance and a financial blessing, and they did not ask for that. So I would like you to give that to them in a way that those neighbors that maybe know you but they aren't following you, they go, this is something. That family next door, they've got it going on. They're happy. I don't hear them arguing at night. In fact, when they drive away, they're laughing. That's addictive. And that's you. That's the Holy Spirit. That's our prayer. It's simple. But it's a big thing for that family, Father. I love these types of prayers. Thank you, Jesus. Amen, amen, and amen.
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0: What a gift we all have to pray and to pray for one another. Some people, they wonder, why do I do this? You know, I've been on TV here and radio now going on 27 years, but I didn't start 27 years ago. It was about maybe 5 or 6 years before I was getting ready to retire, and I wanted to do a little more in the ministry. And so I started asking around, and I found out I could volunteer on a TV network's prayer room. So I started volunteering on Saturday night, and I did that for 5 or 6 years. It was the joy of my life, just like now. And why I do it is because God answers prayer. It's a miracle that he listens to us, but he really answers prayer. And so I have always been inspired to encourage people to pray. Out of sight, out of mind. But God answers prayer. And I know every time we read a prayer request, every time we pray, take a prayer call, there's missionaries, and there are miracles that are happening on these requests. There is one thing that we do not do is when we get the praise reports, I don't read them because I figure that's God's business. We move forward to the next need. It was just like when Jesus, remember, outside the wall, there was a blind man, and Jesus healed his sight, and he told him, he said, go and tell no one. The guy was so elated, he told everybody. Jesus, I think, would have even healed more if people would have listened to his word, because he wanted them, he healed them because he loved them, and it showed that he is God. And I believe he would have healed more if some of the people would have been quiet about it, because what happens when you do it too much, people are only tugging on you and going around you because you heal or you give them something. And he just didn't want to be a slot machine just paying out. And so prayer, friends, is so important. Start to pray about anything and everything. Test yourself. Try petty prayer lists. When you're pulling into a parking lot and you're really short of time and you got to get to work, put a quick prayer request when you're going in. And Lord, can you find me a place, a parking spot, and a spot that maybe is close so I can get in and get out? You know I've got a lot to do. You'd be amazed how many times you've got a great spot. I used to do that, and I'd always end up right there at the front of the store. I'm going, I might as well park inside the store. God is good. God wants to work with you. He loves you. And he gave us the gift to communicate. When you pray, your voice is on the throne. It's talking to God. So while we take this little break, why don't you call your prayer request in? The phone number is 1-866-AND-PRAY. That miracle in your life is just a phone call away. If you aren't capable of calling in, then type in a prayer request. Go to his channel, and where it says prayer, type in your little prayer request, and we'll pray for that need. And some of them, we do them here on Pray for a Miracle. Prayer missionaries, we got a little break coming up, so go make a sandwich. We got a couple of beautiful songs selected for you, and I'll be back in just a few minutes.
1: 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Pray for a miracle. 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

0: Welcome to the second half of Pray for a Miracle. We're live every Saturday night at 9 p.m. Pacific. I'm Brother Dennis, and I'm your prayer missionary for the evening. And if you'd like to become a volunteer prayer missionary, there's nothing to sign up. 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You all have the gift to agree in prayer for our brothers and sisters that are asking all of us to agree for their need in prayer. Our phone number is 1-866-ANDPRAY, and you can put that prayer call in 24 hours a day, and we will possibly play it here on Pray for a Miracle. You can put a prayer request in. Just go to his channel, and where it says prayer, type it in. Here's a prayer request that came in, and I'd like your attention on this one, friends, because I think it's important. He says, my mother will be 96. Okay. She's been a Catholic all her life. Please pray that she won't die without being born again. I had great discussions about Catholics with Chuck Smith. And it was interesting. He told me, he said, a lot of us Christians are going to be so surprised when we're all standing in line in heaven. And there's Catholics that are standing there too. There are many Catholics that are going to be in heaven also. Their theology is a little bit different than ours, but there are men and women that are very faithful, and they know who Jesus is. That Jesus doesn't care what church we belong to. What he cares about is that we can only get to heaven through him. And that's important. I mean, I personally like good conservative Bible teaching. But they say that in Christianity, can you believe this? I thought there was like maybe 100 or 200, but there's something like 40,000 different sects of religious groups that are Christian. Unbelievable. And no, all roads don't lead to heaven. I believe just praying to God will not get you to heaven. You have to go through his son. His son paid the price. The father asked the son to come down here. And the son did. And the father asked the son to give his life up for us. Perfect. The perfect lamb shed his blood for us. That's important to remember, friends. God is real. Heaven is real. You have a home there for you that's been built. Some of you might be in a condo, and others might be in a mansion. And it doesn't matter what you have here on this earth. It might be the little person that had the smallest job here on earth, but they did big things without people knowing. They volunteered at the church, cleaned all the flowers, cleaned the parking lot every week, cleaned inside the sanctuary, and nobody paid any attention to them. God did. Big rewards. And I believe all the people with the big rewards are not people like me or the Billy Grahams of the world or any other famous person that everybody knows about that's in ministry. It's the people nobody knows. Because I've always been concerned when you do something that people know, there's your glory. You know, it says in the Bible, don't let the right hand know what the left hand is doing. Here's a little prayer request that came in. It says, please pray for Michael. He's going on a trip for a week to help a friend in need. pray that God will watch over him and his two trucks while he is away, and that God will protect his job, that things will slow down just enough for his boss to be able to handle it without him, and he'll have work when he comes back. That is a good prayer request. But I would change it. That the boss has a lot of orders that come in, but they aren't for now. Those orders are coming in, and they're building up when he comes back. So the boss is really going to be looking forward to him, like, you are going to be back. We're getting a lot of calls. I would just put that little bit in the prayer request, and I just did. Friends, let's take a prayer call here, and let's welcome Debbie to Pray for a Miracle.
1: I'm from Plattsburgh, New York. I'm praying for my son, Leo, or my grandson, Leo. He's going in for brain surgery tomorrow, and he's autistic. He really needs your prayer, so please, everybody, please pray for him. Thank you so much. Goodbye.
0: God bless you. Missionary's hand of agreement. We got somebody that it's serious, Jesus, going in for brain surgery. We don't know what type of surgery. We don't need to know. I've often said that too much information is voyeurism. It's like with family relationships and problems. Don't need to know the details. Just the need on how to pray. That's all. So this young man, we're asking that you touch the doctors, that they're almost boasting through the surgery, that they're hitting home runs every time when they do something. They go, can you believe that? I've been doing that little technique for you. I never have done it so perfect. Because the Holy Spirit is guiding the hand. And the doctor's just cruising along, boasting, and that's good. But we want a miracle in this surgery for this young man. And he's autistic. And so we're asking that you, I always say, help him pull all the TV screens back so he can punch out and communicate a little better through the world. And you know that he has gifts that other people don't have the ability to do. We're just praying for a miracle in his life, a real miracle. This is our prayer. And we are all in agreement, Jesus. Thank you. Amen, amen, and amen.
2: 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Stay tuned. Call 866 and pray.

0: Do you know, praying for one another, you're storing treasures, just like that last song, your treasures, you're storing treasures in heaven. You might not be able to financially or physically help your church. You might be invalid. You might be in a rest home, retirement village. You aren't able to get out. Or you might not be able to move around. But boy, your capital is being earned in heaven. Because I think prayer is probably the most important item for God. It's the only thing he can't give himself. In fact, it says that he stores each prayer in a vessel, and it's like a sweet fragrance unto him. And so, yes, there is a hall in heaven with every prayer from everybody stored. And when you're there, I know you'll be curious. You'll go to where yours are stored. Some of you will have a big empty jar, maybe a couple prayers in there, and others are just overabundant. But you're going to be amazed how each one was answered in such a way that you don't understand. Sometimes for families, those prayers are answered after you're gone. And it might be the next generation. I think it's great for a person to pray for their great-great-great-grandchildren that they're never going to see. Keep those prayers going because it's timeless with God. There's no time with him. He's at the end of the movie, the same as at the beginning of the movie, all at the same time. We'll understand that when we're in heaven. We're going to understand that. All I know is it says to pray, which is talking to God. So I use my ability to pray, knowing that God is not returning that prayer void, especially with all of our prayer missionaries. Here's a prayer request from Mary. She's being treated for some kind of artery disease and incoming treatments for her legs. And she's just thanking us. And I'm asking God to heal those arteries, heal those legs. In fact, he let in a way that the doctor just scratches his head and going, man, did I already fix this? And I was incoherent. Because this is not the person I talk to. I like to hear those. And it happens, friends, all the time. Miracles happen all the time in hospitals. And there's one thing about a hospital you need to do as a Christian. The world is not what it used to be. But when you have a friend going into a hospital or a doctor, pray for a covering, because a lot of these people, not all of them, they're anti-God that are in there. And when you're a Christian, they aren't there for your will. And it's becoming more apparent. In fact, I never would have expected in America. There's major companies that reject your service. And they let their employees do it because they know you're a Christian. Start praying. I do that all the time. I am so curious of what my permanent home in heaven is going to be like. I am so curious. I look so forward to it. Who my neighbors are going to be. And it says not to imagine because we cannot imagine the glory in heaven. But I always think of like Gate Street and God's Coffee Bar and meeting people, Noah walking down the street and meeting Moses, David, and pastors and ancestors that you never met. those that struggled, for those of you in America, those ancestors that gave all to climb on a boat on the founding of America before America was even here, gave everything up in the homeland and came here with nothing here and struggled so you could have what you have now. I pray for those people. They're in heaven now. I pray they're in heaven. But I pray for those people. It's not praying for the dead because they're in heaven. I just give thanks for what they did to give the opportunity for me and you. Leslie put in a little prayer request, and she says, pray, my brother heal from his alcohol addiction. My sister's health challenges have been my son. He gets the job, protect him as he relocates to Dallas. I think her thought when she was typing, and I don't like adding words in people's prayer requests. Let's see. And then her son, DJ, to protect and bless, protect him, bless my daughters in this upcoming school year. My daughter and her husband get pregnant and have children. I like that. Pray I'm able to pay the money I owe and have money to repair and renovate my buildings. I like that prayer. It, basically, she was talking to God. He knew each one of those things. And I agree. I absolutely agree that the Lord blesses her financially and that each one of these miracles happen in their lives. It is so important to pray for one another, and it pleases God so much. He wants to bless, and he wants to do a work in each person's life to watch them become who he wrote in the book of life. Did you know that you were written and are written in the book of life with everything that God planned for you? And you are going to be so surprised when you're home and you read that book of all the things you didn't have that he planned for you. Why? Because you didn't seek, and you had not because you asked not. Friends, I don't know if I want to read a prayer request or take a prayer call. I think I'm going to take a prayer call. Let's welcome Glenda to pray for a miracle.
1: I live in North Carolina. I'm calling to request prayer for my husband who has a really bad back issue with a lot of pain in his foot. Has had 5 fusions and can have no more. And he's in just dire pain all the time. I have a broken hip. I fell a few weeks ago and flat on my back. And also our church is without a pastor, and I would appreciate your prayers. I've been watching your show. Thank you, and God bless.
0: God bless you. Missionary's little hand of agreement. Oh, we're lifting her up. She's back issues. I, years ago, had terrible back issues. So bad I couldn't even walk forward, had to walk sideways. You healed me. I remember the day I was healed, when Chuck Smith's brother, I was in his office and we had a meeting, and I never told people, kind of kept it to myself, and he could tell something was wrong. And Paul, after the meeting, said, Dennis, I'd like you just to sit there a little bit. I just want to talk to you. And he asked me, he says, something's wrong with you. He says, And I said, yes, I have back problems, and it's not one of the good days, but it's not a really bad day. So he brought in Chuck's assistant, Terry. They laid hands on me and prayed, and I could feel going down my back that warmth. You healed my back, and from that day forward, I've been able to do everything. A miracle. And then I found out more about Paul in the beginning years. He was the healer, the big pastor, had a healing ministry. And then when Chuck started getting more entrenched, he then started working the backside to help Chuck in his ministry. So we're asking for that miracle of healing to be passed on to her now, that you heal her and you bless her. Pain takes the edge of day, and it takes the joy out of reading your word.

0: about the prayer calls, though, it gives all of the prayer missionaries in every part of the world an opportunity to pray for you. And friends, this week I would like you to put an extra prayer in. His channel now is reaching into North Korea. Every day that we're in there is God at least giving his word. Pray for a blessing, that a miracle will happen in that. Last month, we got into Cuba. Now we're in North Korea. That is a miracle. Hope to see you same time, same place next week, 9 p.m. Pacific, right here on his channel. And you've been watching Pray for a Miracle. Good night and God bless.
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3: 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And I want to go to Washington Square Park. I've been there before, but I'm not exactly sure how to get there. So I programmed it in, trust Google Maps, and off I go. You do the same thing. You take off fearlessly, trusting, ready with great expectation, knowing you will reach your destination, even though you don't know the exact route or the directions. Yet, off you go. I like the app Waze. It even lets you know things like, in the best boy band voice,
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3: It prepares you every step of the way for the fastest, safest route. Just like life's journey, oftentimes, we're not sure about our destination or how to get to where we want to go. Well, God does, and His ways are higher than our ways. He has the fastest, safest, best route for us. So we need to put our trust in Him, follow His Google map. The old saying goes, if you don't take control of your life, someone else will. So it's time. Give God the control. Let God be your Google map. Set your course, dial it in with prayer, and follow His lead. Looking for road hazards by taking the time and being still. Hide His word in your heart daily before you take off. Now that you're in tune with Him, you're prepared. When traffic is slowing you down, you're calm, you're focused, and you're relaxed knowing He is in control. Psalms 119 tells us He is a light into our path. He is a light in this dark world, guiding every step of the way. So now you're realizing you are enjoying the journey while you're getting to your destination. You have time to look around, see what's needed, and be a blessing to those around you. The Bible tells us in Philippians, don't worry, instead pray. And I love the part that tells us to thank God in advance for what He's already done. Wow. That immediately changes the atmosphere. Turn your prayer to praise and watch how your day will change. Let your stillness be all His. Let Him fill you up. It's yours to have, like filling up for gas. Now set that destination, push go, and be on your way. You're prepared for all things you encounter, roadblocks, detours, yet you're full of peace and joy. Enjoy the journey easily, happily, fulfilling His calling in your life. So get going, programming your day with prayer.

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1: The Lion of the Tribe of Judah is on his way, riding a stallion called Mercy. Moody said, God's mercy is greater than the mountains of sin. It flows like a river, sweeping them away. Psalm chapter 103, the 103rd division of the Psalms, this a Psalm of David. And in verse 8, it's very simple. I want to draw your attention to the words merciful and the word mercy. They're both in the same verse, in verse number 8. Here's what God's word tells us. The Lord is merciful. And everybody that's ever received mercy shouted a hearty amen. And gracious. Everybody that's received his grace shout louder. And then he says, he's slow to anger. Everybody just say, thank God for that. He's slow to anger and abounding in mercy. So he's merciful, but he has mercy. And I hope to point out to you that these really mean two completely different things regarding the character of our Father. David had killed a bear, slaughtered a lion with his bare hands. David had received God's forgiveness, his mercy and grace after his horrible, horrible, adulterous, murderous sin with Bathsheba. He'd received divine deliverance. He'd received great, great deliverance from many assassins, including King Saul, whom he loved. Don't think just because you love them, they won't try to kill you. Assassins tried to kill him, including a man that he loved. He'd enjoyed a lifetime of divine protection, divine provision. How could he ever forget that scene that started the whole thing down in the valley of Elah with Goliath of Gath? Started it all. His great triumph in that valley at the very beginning of his life is an amazing thing to look back on. So I encourage you today, if there's anything good, anything of a good report, think on these things. You'll see when you get older, you'll spend a lot of time doing that. I do not feel it's labor for me to figure out something to thank God for. I got a lifetime of 69 years stretching back yonder, and everywhere I look, it's a miracle, followed by a healing, followed by a triumph, followed by a breakthrough. I have no sad story to tell. God has been good to me. David had learned that God's mercy is greater than human failure. I wish I had an organist. I said, God's mercy is greater than your human failure. So he begins and ends this song of praise with the same command, not to somebody else, but to himself. And we should all make it to each other and to ourselves today. Bless the Lord, O my soul, and all that is within me. I dare you. You got 30 seconds. Bless him. I said bless him. You haven't thanked him enough. You haven't glorified his name enough. Hallelujah. Now in this singular verse, we have a duality of contrast. A contrast of complementing characteristics pertaining to Yod-Heh-Vav-Heh, Jehovah God. They are first, the Lord is merciful. I'm told the Hebrew is rahum. It means compassionate. It means full of pity. It's what most people try to use when they're trying to pray for the sick. They try to use pity. Pity won't get anybody healed. Okay, that went over big. Try the same folks back there. I said, pity doesn't get people healed. The root of that word, which we might translate pity, is revealed by another Hebrew word that means womb. The root of that word is womb. It's the compassion, it's the pity that a mother has toward a child still in her womb. In Exodus 34 and verse 6, before God declared his power, he revealed his pity. Are you glad for it? But at the end of Psalm 103 verse 8, the psalmist chooses a completely different, alternate word for mercy. It's chesed, not just emotion, but a covenant of commitment. So our God shows, wow, he shows us his piteous heart. But then, through his covenant love in action, sound action, his mercy begins to move on our behalf. Now, Rembrandt was a painter, not of houses, you understand. He was a painter. He had a painting, has a painting, called The Return of the Prodigal Son. And it's always arrested my attention, because it preaches louder than a thousand pulpits. But you have to look closely. On the left, there's a broken-hearted boy. He's barefoot. He's wasted by sin. And then on the right, an aged and sorrowful and sorrowing, grieving father. Yet somehow, that father's face is alive with mercy flowing like rivers out of his eyes. His arms are stretched open wide in a jubilant welcome to that son. One hand is painted large and strong. The other hand is painted soft and tender. He was representing to us that our God is both mighty and merciful. The brushstrokes cry out to us through the movement that mercy is not stationary. Mercy moves. Mercy comes running. I declare to you today, when we were lost and undone without God or his son, mercy came running. When we were without hope in this world, mercy came running. Somebody shout amen. When we wasted every blessing, when shame whispered in our ears, you're finished, mercy came running like a prisoner set free, past all my failures to the point of my need, when the sin that I carried was all I could see, when I could not reach mercy, mercy came running to me. Now, Luke chapter 15 begins with a large crowd gathering around the Lord Jesus. They want to hear him speak. They want to be close to him. Suddenly, there's a great intrusion. Religious leaders, teachers of the law, the Pharisees, muttering out their religious complaints in an attempt to discredit the Master from Galilee. This time, their criticisms, which were minted as a slur, became his virtuous crown. Here it is, verse number 2. This man, perk up your ears, this man welcomes sinners and he eats with them. Now for you millennials and younger, underline, he eats with them. He does not sin with them. The Lord Jesus Christ of Nazareth is still every sinner's best friend. He'll walk in when everybody else walks out, and believe you me, they're going to walk out. Jesus' answer came in the form of 3 parables. It's about a lost coin. It was about a lost son. That's where we'll spend our time today. Hadn't Spurgeon said that a parable was a story that when you told it, you'd be able to see yourself in the reflection of it? So I hope you can see yourself today. Are you with me? 3 parables Jesus gave. Sheep, coin, son. So we'll zero in Luke chapter 15, verse 11. Our story begins with the younger of 2 sons rejecting his father's house, his family, his protection, and greatest of all, he is rejecting his father's presence. He's surrounded by people, but he doesn't want to be around his father. Maybe that's the way you are. Maybe you're surrounded by people, but you've never been so lonely. Maybe you're weary. Maybe you're worn. Maybe you've been abandoned. You could have been abused. Most of us have been left out. Most of us long for peace. We search for joy. Many have lost their hope. Lord, have mercy. Christ, have mercy. Mercy always is on the move. His name, Jesus Christ of Nazareth, Savior, Redeemer, Healer, Deliverer, Coming King, I Am That I Am, the Lion of the Tribe of Judah, is on his way riding a stallion called mercy. Moody said, God's mercy is greater than the mountains of sin. It flows like a river, sweeping them away. God's mercy will outrun your shame. God's grace will outrun your guilt. God's love will overrule your past. And when sin says you've gone too far, mercy moves. When shame says you don't belong, mercy comes running. I hope you'll make the right choice. This book says, I set before you life and death, blessing, cursing, heaven, hell, me, the devil. You choose. Every head bowed, every eye closed, no one looking around. Here's good news. Softly and tenderly, Jesus is calling. He's calling to you and to me. This is your moment. This is your hour. This is it. You don't have to clean up first. All you have to do is be willing to get up and head toward Jesus. He's waiting on you. Just like the painting of the prodigal, his arms are wide open. He's not going to judge you. He's going to love you. He's running toward you right now. Let him rescue you. Let him wrap his merciful arms around you. Let him give you peace for today and hope for tomorrow. Let him put your joy back. Let him give you everything you've always dreamed of but never possessed. He's ready to do it right now. I'm going to count to three. When I say three, raise your hand. The thousands and thousands of you watching live right now, when I count to three, put a one. Just put a one in the comments. And we're going to pray with you, send you literature, help you make it all the way to heaven. I'm counting to three. I'm not waiting. My time is gone. But this is it. Somebody's coming to themselves right now. Somebody's saying, what in the world am I doing in this mess? The only reason you've got a mess is because Jesus wants you to throw it on him. And you can do that this morning. I'm going to count to three. If you're unsure of your eternal destiny, I don't mean you made a decision sometime, shook a preacher's hand sometime, went to church some, tried to be a better person. That's not what I'm talking about. On three, raise that hand. Let's pray. The born-again experience is the greatest miracle in the world. I wish people would preach it more. On three, let's make sure. Let's make sure. Raise that hand. We're going to pray. God's going to come running. Put a robe on your shoulders. The adoption ring on your finger. This is it. One. Eternity waits for no one. I can't wait for you. Two. This is your opportunity. Your moment to change your life for the endless ages of eternity. Raise your hand now and let's pray. Your hands are already going up. One, two, three. Raise that hand. Leave it up. Thank you. Thank you. Thank you. Thank you. Thank you. Thank you. Well, you know, before I walked into this beautiful, beautiful breakthrough studio that all you precious partners have made possible, I prayed. And I'll tell you what I prayed for. A precious young mother named Nerta. Nerta. She should be watching her twins grow up a happy and healthy life. But she recently had to bury her daughter after severe malnutrition simply overwhelmed her tiny body. She now looks at her surviving son, fear in her eyes, with uncertainty deep in her heart. My precious friend, families like Nerta's are at this moment trapped in the world's worst hunger crisis in the world, across the Horn of Africa, from Sudan, South Sudan, eastward to Ethiopia. Tens of millions are in desperate need today of a lifeline. Drought, the ravages of Christian persecution, of war, and empty, dry, and dusty farm fields have produced a devastating, life-taking famine. And it's always, this is the heartbreaking part, you know, it's always the children who suffer most. And that's why, by faith, I've dispatched Bridge of Hope, our great missions arm, to send 90,000 emergency meals, clean water, and other vital aid, and to do it ASAP, as soon as possible. The Africa Lifeline Matching Challenge will double your gift today through the end of this month. So please, please don't delay. your Christ-like generous Bridge of Hope donation of $48 will help us feed 16 children as well as their families, not for a day, for an entire month. Just $48. Can you do it? I believe you can. I believe you will. Such a very small amount, really, with such an extraordinary impact. Now, $96, less than $100, can provide real help and hope for 32 children and families. 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Thank God he's blessed you to help and given you the Christ-like heart to help them now. 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
1: You know, it really is quite remarkable what the Lord God himself is doing in the hearts and lives of young people today. I know you're witnessing it right there in your church, wherever you fellowship and worship. Gen Z, those between 18 and 28 years of age, attend church one-third more often than my generation. That's never happened in history. These young people are on fire. They're true believers and they're called of God to a purpose that's beyond normal ambition. They are ready to become equipped through the Word of God as agents of redemptive change in their world. Now, Valor Christian College is uniquely positioned for impartation, for equipping, for training the next generation of pastors, evangelists, worship leaders, teachers, community leaders, business people. Now, the next term begins very, very soon. So hold on just a minute now, because just today on my phone from the college president at Valor Christian College, Dr. Scott Camp. I received news of another full gospel college and university for equipping young people for Christian service and to be a light in their communities. Another one, huge one, just closed its door. 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And if you're looking for some place where you can become all that God wants you to be in this world, young person, Valor Christian College is the place for you. 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
5: God wants to raise up some light people to light up this world. He wants to light up education, the education industry, all the college campuses, all of the high schools. He wants them to be lit up by the people of God and the people of influence. And I can tell you, if we don't stand in those positions of influence, the devil is plenty interested in raising up his people to influence and to spread darkness if there's people of light, if we abdicate that responsibility. And so this is the time for us to engage. And I believe more and more as we approach the coming of the Lord, it's a time that the Lord is calling us into boldness. He's calling us into an authenticity of being people of light to influence this world as best it can be for the glory of God.
6: 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Expect to be transformed.
5: But I'm continuing with this theme that we've been teaching even beyond Pentecost, this idea of receive the Holy Spirit. And I've been talking about receive more of the Holy Spirit. Pentecost is not just a one-time event. It's not just a Sunday during the year that we commemorate the outpouring of the Holy Spirit and the ministry of the Holy Spirit. Pentecost is every minute of every day, all day. We need the person and the power of the Holy Spirit operating in our lives. We need the power of God. We live by the power of God's word. And so when we talk about receive the Holy Spirit or receive more of the Holy Spirit, we're talking about God doing even more in and through your life for multiple generations, We're going to talk about that. So this is, I believe, the word of the Lord for us right now, certainly for our staff. I said before, for our church leaders, any business leader, any marketplace leader, if you're in sales, if you're in politics, whatever you're doing, God wants us to scale. We're called to be people of influence. Jesus tells us that we're to be salt and light in the world. Specifically, when you talk about light, light is all about influence, all about influence. And in John chapter 1, it gives us another principle. The light shines and the darkness cannot comprehend it, or the darkness cannot put out the light. I've shared with you before, you don't fight darkness. You can't shoot the darkness. You can't punch the darkness. The only way that you can get rid of darkness, you flip the switch and turn on the light. Darkness leaves. So much of the darkness that we see, the spiritual darkness that we see in society, I've shared with you before that darkness is characterized by ignorance, confusion, deception, sin, wickedness. All of those things represent spiritual darkness. The reason there is so much spiritual darkness in the world is because of an absence of light. When the light shows up and the light engages and the people of God influence society, when the light comes on, the darkness leaves. That is why we're called to be people of influence. Can you say amen? Amen. And so in order for us to be people of influence, that means that our influence needs to grow. I'm quoting a lot from Matthew chapter 5, verse 14, 15, 16, verse 16. Jesus says, therefore, let your light so shine, let your influence be seen, get this, before men. Do you know that your influence, my influence, is to be seen by other people? God wants us to be seen, not hidden. That doesn't mean that we're egotistical. That doesn't mean that we're prideful. That doesn't mean that we're arrogant. That doesn't mean we're trying to take God's glory or any of that kind of stuff. God left us here to be seen to represent him. He left us here to be influential. Let your light, Jesus says, shine before men, that those men would see your good works and give glory to our Father in heaven. That is how God influences a society toward righteousness. And in all the different sectors of society, whether it's business, whether it's athletics, whether it's politics, whether it's ministry, whether it's arts and entertainment, God wants to raise up some light people to light up this world. He wants to light up education, the education industry, all the college campuses, all of the high schools. He wants them to be lit up by the people of God and the people of influence. And I can tell you, if we don't stand in those positions of influence, the devil is plenty interested in raising up his people to influence and to spread darkness if there's people of light, if we abdicate that responsibility. And so this is the time for us to engage. And I believe more and more as we approach the coming of the Lord, it's a time that the Lord is calling us into boldness. He's calling us into an authenticity of being people of light to influence this world as best it can be for the glory of God. Can you say amen? Amen. So that means we need more of the Holy Spirit. Amen. Everything I just shared cannot possibly happen without more of the Holy Spirit. And if we want to be more of an influence in this world for the things of God, we need more of the person and the power of the Holy Spirit operating in our lives. We need more. Somebody say amen. Amen. So this is something that's for every one of us. And the Lord is stretching us. You know, Luke chapter 5, you remember? In Luke chapter 5, Jesus tells Peter to launch out into the what? He says, launch out into the deep. In other words, get out of the shallow waters. You don't just hang around the easy waters. In other words, i.e., get out of the kiddie pool and go down to the deep waters. Jesus is pushing Peter, pushing us to get out into the deep waters. Watch this. Don't just hang around where the water is calm and peaceful. Get out to where the water is turbulent, where the water has been disturbed. That's where we're called to go. We're called to go out into the deep. And we're going to need more of the person and the power of the Holy Spirit to be able to advance God's kingdom in the earth. So this is God's message for every one of us. All right, let's get going. I said to start where? All right, Isaiah chapter 9, verse 7. Just testing to make sure everybody was paying attention this morning. Isaiah chapter 9, verse 7. We're going to talk about the ever-increasing, I'll say it this way, the ever-increasing, never-decreasing kingdom of God. The ever-increasing, never-decreasing kingdom of God. This is why we need to receive more of the Holy Spirit, because of the ever-increasing, never-decreasing kingdom of God. Isaiah chapter 9, verse 7 tells us this. Of the increase of his government, of the increase. Everybody say increase.
7: Increase.
5: This is God's word, the ever-increasing, never-decreasing kingdom of God. So God, through Isaiah, prophesies and says, of the what? Of the increase. I want us to get comfortable with that word, because that seems to be one of God's favorite words. He's a God of increase. God likes increase. We just read from 2 Corinthians 9, that whole passage of you sow sparingly, you reap sparingly. You sow bountifully, you reap bountifully. Now God is able to make all grace abound to you so that you always in all circumstances have all sufficiency in every area. God likes increase. It's his nature. It's his nature. We're not talking about stuff. We're talking about the character of God, our Father. So if we're going to get to know him, if we're going to go to deeper places of intimacy with God, you will get to know him that he's a God of increase. He's a God of blessing. He's a God who multiplies the seed sown. And so we have to understand that. So God says of the increase of his government, never the decrease, of the increase of his government, his rule, his authority, his reign, his administration. Jesus tells us to pray, your kingdom come, your will be done, where? On earth, just as it is. That's the kingdom of God or the government of God. And it says here, of the increase of God's government or God's kingdom and of the increase of his peace, there will be no end. It will never stop increasing. It will never, ever stop expanding. God's government, his peace, will never stop increasing and will never stop expanding. God says so. And when the people of light, the people of influence who are the children of God, who are carriers, I'll show you in a moment, who are the carriers of the kingdom, that means that there's a corresponding mindset and faith set in our heart that has to align with God's word concerning the increase of his government and his peace. Are you with me? There's a corresponding mindset and heart set for us to be in alignment with the will of God and what it is that God desires to do in us and for God to do through us of the increase of his government and his peace. There will be no end. The ever increasing, never decreasing kingdom of God. Think about it this way. The moment, the second we put a limit on God and the increase of his kingdom, is the moment we disqualify ourselves from God using us the way that he desires to. Are you with me? The moment we put a limitation, and God says of the increase of my government and peace, and the moment we say, well, I think that's far enough, that just means that we disqualify ourselves from being used by God the way that he desires to help advance and expand the increase of his kingdom. Now, the kingdom won't stop increasing. He just can't use us to do it. You think God said, well, I guess that's the end of the kingdom. No more increase. If the people don't want to, if the people don't get in line, I guess that's it. Are you kidding me? It will increase forever and ever because God said it. Whether people elect to be involved or not, the kingdom will still increase. God will just use somebody else. Mordecai tells Esther that. Says, listen, this is your opportunity. He says, listen, there's a need. If you don't engage, if you don't recognize that you've been raised up for such a time as this, and God has given you the opportunity to be used, Mordecai tells Esther, says, listen, salvation will come from somewhere else. If you don't do it, he says, the salvation is going to come from somewhere else. Why? Because God is a God of covenant. He keeps his word. He's already declared that he's going to deliver his people. God will keep his word. But you not agreeing and not being in alignment with God said is not going to make God a liar. So he says salvation and deliverance for the people, it will come from somewhere else if you don't do it. But who knows whether or not you were born and raised up for such a time as this. God needed a vessel, someone to get in alignment with the increase of his government and his peace. Are you with me? Praise the name of the Lord. So get this, of the increase of his government and peace, there would be no end upon the throne of David and over his kingdom to order it and establish it with judgment and justice. Listen at this language. From that time forward, even how long?
7: Forever.
5: So not only does he say of the increase of his government and peace, there would be no end. He says that it's going to be established with judgment and justice from that time forward, even forever, for all of eternity. The zeal or the passion, the intense passion of the Lord of hosts will perform this. So Isaiah makes it plain and says, listen, God is pretty intense about this increased stuff concerning his kingdom. And he is so passionate. The zeal of the Lord, his own dogged determination for his glory to continue to expand. God himself is going to perform it. He just needs some vessels to come in alignment that he can use to do it. And so that means a mindset and a heart set of the increase of his government and peace for me to make myself congruent with the purposes of God, for me to bring my life in alignment with the purposes of God, so that the Lord of hosts and that zeal can work in me and through me for the kingdom of God to expand as a person of influence. Are you tracking with me? Come on, this is God's word for every one of us. God has extreme passion about the increase of his kingdom. Even, let me say this, even multi-generationally. Because we teach that here. That what it is that God desires to do is so much greater than our one lifetime. So even when we think about his increase, the increase of his government and his peace, God is thinking beyond our life. Isaiah says, man's life is but a vapor. He says it's just like a vapor. A cold day here in Chicago, you go outside, you exhale, you see a little vapor come out of your mouth, and 2 seconds later, it's gone. And Isaiah said that relatively speaking, man's life is just a vapor. It's like grass, here today, gone tomorrow. Relatively short time. But God is working beyond our one lifetime through our children, grandchildren, great-grandchildren, for multiple generations. So Jesus comes, he wants to continue to increase his government and his peace, even through our descendants. So we need a greater vision for the purposes of God. Can you say amen? The zeal and the passion of the Lord is going to accomplish this. I was talking with Jonathan yesterday, and all of us should be able to say this, or at least let it begin. I can tell you my determination for every one of us here is, even if we didn't experience certain things handed down to us from our parents and grandparents, it can start with you. Amen. It can start with you. And that's for every one of us here today. I like to say God can start a new branch of your family tree with you. Doesn't matter who was in the past, he can start something new with you. I was telling him yesterday, man, I can see how my parents developed and went further and did more than my grandparents. My grandparents were great people. They didn't do a whole lot of big things, let's just say, in the natural. Godly people on both sides. I've seen my parents surpass my grandparents. I can tell you by God's grace, I've surpassed my parents. I'm just talking in developmentally. I'm anticipating, and I was telling him yesterday, you guys are going to go further than us. But then also as a grandparent, I'm going to help you help your kids go further than you. And if they catch the vision to help their grandchildren, you see how it continues the increase of his government and his peace. There's no end until Jesus comes. That's the multi-generational blessing of God. It's the multi-generational blessing of God. And it's something that God committed to as the God of Abraham and Isaac and Jacob and the 12 patriarchs. He's the God of multiple generations. So we got to get this mindset of increase even beyond our one lifetime to know that the increase and the expansion is not just for us in our one lifetime. By God's grace, if you got children and grandchildren, may God give you a revelation of your great, great, great grandchildren, what you can do today to affect their lives. Psalm 145, verse 3 or verse 4, that a one generation will proclaim your works to another, that a generation that has yet to be born will be impacted by the things of God because of our obedience today. Are you with me? Somebody should praise the Lord. Thank you, Lord Jesus. So this is concerning the increase of his kingdom. Luke chapter 17, verse 20. Luke 17, 20. God works through multiple generations. I tell sometimes, and I know it's sometimes we relocate, but I tell parents and students sometimes to also just make sure you really, really, really pray and hear from God, you know, especially in your young adult years, before you just take off to the other side of the country and leave your parents and leave your church, if you got a good one like Insight Church, before you just take off, because I just want to get away, before you do that, pray seriously to find out if that's really, really the will of God for you. And I tell you why. Because God is handing something down from generation to generation that you have to catch, that is a force multiplier. And listen to me, some woke professor and a bunch of kids who can't tell the difference between a man and a woman don't have the answers for you. Now, hey, if it's the will of God, it's the will of God. I'm just saying to put yourself in an environment that's not conducive to the blessing and the purposes and the anointing of God on your family, that's like putting good seed in bad soil. So you got to go back and check, man, what is God doing in my family for multiple generations that I need to stay plugged into? And even if you travel and have to go away, stay close to the anointing. Stay close to what God is doing in your family. Are you with me? That was all for free. Let's go back to Luke chapter 17, verse 20. Jesus says here, so keep in mind Isaiah 9, 7, of the increase of his government and peace, there will be no end. It says that God will perform this from this time forward and even forever. Listen to what Jesus says about that government and the kingdom of God. Luke chapter 17, verse 20. Now, when Jesus was asked by the Pharisees, when the kingdom of God, same thing as the government that we just read about in Isaiah 9, 7, they asked Jesus, the Pharisees asked him, when the kingdom of God, listen to this, would come. When would it materialize? He answered them and said, the kingdom of God, speaking of God's covenant, God's government, does not come with observation. So we just read of the increase of his government and peace. There will be no end. It'll happen from this time forever. And then the zeal and the passion of the Lord will accomplish this. We just read about that kingdom. Jesus comes along and says that the kingdom does not come with observation. Kingdom does not come with observation. Here's the issue. He's telling them the kingdom of God, of its increase, there will be no end. Jesus is saying the kingdom of God does not come by observation. He's saying that the kingdom of God is not limited to time and space. This is big. The kingdom of God is not limited to time and space. It has to be. Listen, if it will increase forever and never stop, it's greater than time and space. Are you with me? The kingdom is eternal. The kingdom is infinite. Everybody say infinite. Say that word again. We got to come on. The kingdom is infinite. It's eternal. Of its increase, there will be no end forever. And so Jesus tells his disciples, you asking me when the kingdom will come? Are you kidding? He's saying it can't come by observation. In other words, Jesus is saying it can't come in any way for you to perceive it with your five physical senses or your human logic. There's not enough education in the world for you to understand the greatness of the kingdom of God. It doesn't come by observation. It's greater than great. It's infinite. It's infinite. Are you with me? But then listen to what he says in verse 21. Nor will they say, see here or see there. Here's an even bigger issue. For indeed, Jesus says, the kingdom of God is within you. Are you tracking with me? Of its increase, it'll never end from this time forward forever. The zeal and the passion of the Lord will accomplish it. Well, Lord, when will it arrive? When will it come? It doesn't come by observation. Your human finite capacity, your faculties, your education, your understanding, your five senses cannot comprehend, cannot contain the kingdom of God. Yet, Jesus says this, that kingdom that God will increase forever and ever and ever, Jesus says that kingdom is in you.

0: It's in you. Well, let's just say at least, and I'll talk about this. Let's just say at least the potential is in you. The potential is in you. Remember now, I shared people of influence, right? We're called to be light. We're called to be salt. We're called to be people of influence. And the eternal government of God's kingdom and that influence is in you. And of its increase, there will be no end. God is wanting us to influence more for his glory. Until the earth is filled with the glory of the Lord, like the waters cover the sea. Are you hearing me? This is God's agenda between now and the time that Jesus comes, is to influence this world more and more with his glory in and through his people. In and through his people. Somebody say amen. Amen. So Jesus tells us the kingdom of God is where? In us. The kingdom of God is in me. Look at Romans 14, 17. I'm laying some foundation here. Building a launching pad. Romans 14, 17. Paul comes along and says this. For the kingdom of God, Isaiah 9, 7, Luke 17, 20, 21, same thing. Here we go. Romans chapter 14, 17. Paul writes, the kingdom of God is not eating and drinking. Remember, Jesus said it does not come with observation. So Paul is echoing that idea that it's not just something physical, tangible. It's not eating and drinking. But the kingdom of God is righteousness, peace, and joy. Where? In the Holy Spirit. The kingdom of God, of the increase of his government. The kingdom does not come by observation. The kingdom is in you. What is the kingdom? Paul says the kingdom is righteousness, peace, and joy. In the Holy Spirit, and let me add this, righteousness, peace, and joy in the Holy Spirit in you. Righteousness, peace, and joy in the Holy Spirit in you. It's okay to write that in your Bible. Righteousness, peace, and joy in the Holy Spirit in me. Make sure you add those two words in me. Righteousness, peace, joy in the Holy Spirit in me. In me. Because Jesus said the kingdom of God is within you. Are you tracking with me? God has entrusted us with an end time mandate to build strong believers in a culture of deception and to prepare people for the Lord's soon return. And partners like you are helping us carry out that assignment. I really want you to know that when you support James Ward Ministries, you are not just a donor. You are a builder and co-laborer with us to advance God's kingdom around the world. Every seed you sow has eternal weight and significance. The Word of God says, write the vision and make it plain. And for us, this is that moment, a moment to look ahead, to align our hearts and join hands to strengthen the work and advance God's kingdom together. I'm asking you to join Sharon and me and some other world changers to celebrate what God has done and to boldly embrace what he is about to do.
1: Hello, everyone. I'm Pastor Sharon Ward, and I am so pleased to welcome you to Point of Grace. In Hebrews 4:16, it reminds us, "Let us therefore come boldly to the throne of grace, that we may obtain mercy and find grace to help in time of need." That's what this show is all about, coming boldly before the Lord and discovering his grace for every area of our lives. And he has a purpose for you. So let's lean in and find strength, wisdom, and encouragement together right here at Point of Grace.
0: Faithful God who keeps covenant and mercy for 1,000 generations with those who love him and keep his commandment. That's all it takes, is if you love God, and if you obey his word, God will make covenant with you and your family for multiple generations. You don't have to be special. You don't have to have this last name or that last name. Doesn't matter if you have a record. Doesn't matter if you didn't know your dad. Doesn't matter if you were adopted or if you were abandoned. Doesn't matter if you grew up in a shelter or if you grew up in an orphanage. All irrelevant. You love God and you begin to call on the name of God and obey his word. And God will build a family for multiple generations through you.
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2: At the midpoint of the Great Tribulation, two witnesses come on the scene charged with the task of agitating the kingdom of Antichrist. They will have supernatural abilities to unleash plagues, shut up the heavens, leading to devastating droughts, and turn waters to blood. Who are these witnesses, and what will be the result of their actions? You will find out next.
3: This is Your Future in Bible Prophecy with Don Perkins.
2: Who are the two witnesses of Revelation chapter 11? We'll continue our series, Understanding the Book of Revelation, part 27. Last week, we began looking at chapter 11. The first three verses, we looked at the actual temple. The Bible talks about this third temple or this tribulation temple that will come on the scene, that will be during the time of the tribulation. It is that very third temple that the Antichrist will desecrate. He will even sit in the temple as a god and be worshipped. But you know, the Bible goes on, starting at verses 3 through 13, to give us a little more insight as to what's going to happen during that time. And in those verses there, we're going to look at two witnesses of God, two prophets of God, two holy men of God that God will bring on the scene to agitate the kingdom of the Antichrist. Now, what I want to do to start it off, I'm going to read the entire text, Revelation 11, verses 3 through 13, and then I'm going to come back and give some commentary. But again, this is just amazing reading. John wrote, "And I will give power unto my two witnesses, and they shall prophesy 1,260 days, clothed in sackcloth. These are the two olive trees and the two candlesticks standing before God of the earth. And if any man will hurt them, fire proceed out of their mouth and devour their enemies. And if any man will hurt them, he must in this manner be killed. These have power to shut up heaven, that it rain not in the days of their prophecy, and have power over waters to turn them to blood, and to smite the earth with all plagues as often as they will. And when they have finished their testimony, the beast that ascended out of the bottomless pit will make war against them, and shall overcome them and kill them." Verse 8, "And their dead bodies shall lie in the streets of the great city, which is spiritually called Sodom and Egypt, where also our Lord was crucified. And they of the people and kindreds and tongues and nations shall see their dead bodies 3 days and a half, and shall not suffer their dead bodies to be put into graves. And they that dwell upon the earth shall rejoice over them, and shall make merry, and shall send gifts one to another, because these two prophets tormented them that dwell upon the earth. And after 3 days and a half, the Spirit of life from God enter into them, and they stood upon their feet, and great fear fell upon them which saw them. And they heard a great voice from heaven saying unto them, come up hither, and they ascend up to heaven in a cloud, and their enemies beheld them, and the same hour was there a great earthquake, and a tenth part of the city fell, and in the earthquake were slain of men 7,000, and the remnant were affrighted and gave glory to the God of heaven. Now, I read all of that because, again, verses 3 through 13 is so powerful in regards to the ministry of these two witnesses. God is going to raise these two prophets up, and they will be here during the time of tribulation. We're going to find out in a little bit as to who they could be. But again, this is some amazing, amazing text. So what I want to do now, I want to go back to the text. I'm going to start at verse 3, and I just want to begin to bring out certain key things as we go forward looking at it. So we're going to pick up again in verse number 3. John wrote, and I will give power to my two witnesses, and they shall prophesy 1,260 days clothed in sackcloth. In this verse here, a few verses here, the Bible lets us know that these two prophets, that they're going to come on the scene and they're going to prophesy for 1,260 days. They will be clothed in sackcloth, which is the prophet's garment, I like to call it. These two prophets, they're going to prophesy and they're going to be speaking during the time of the Great Tribulation. The verse calls them the two olive trees, the two candlesticks standing before the God of the earth. Now, I'm going to give you a verse in a few minutes that's going to actually really give this a little more content when I read the verse from Zechariah talking about these two witnesses. Look at what it says. And if any man will hurt them, fire will proceed out of their mouth and devour their enemies. So if somebody hurt these two witnesses during the tribulation, the Bible tells us here that they will have the ability to have fire to proceed out of their mouths, and they will hurt and even kill men that hurt them. That if any man will hurt them, they must in that manner be killed. Again, these two witnesses going to be some supernatural fellas, some supernatural guys. God's going to use them, supernatural prophets, to vex the kingdom of the Antichrist. In verse 6, the Bible says that they will have power. They will have the ability to shut up the heavens. They're going to cause rain to shut up in the heavens, which will cause drought during that time. During their ministry, they're going to shut it up just like the Old Testament prophets did of old. They will also have the ability to turn the waters into blood at will. Again, these are supernatural prophets of God. They're going to do things that this generation will be blown away as they see these things come to pass. They will also have the ability to smite the earth with all types of plagues at will. They're going to bring plagues upon mankind. God is going to use these two prophets. They will literally judge the enemies of God during the time of the Great Tribulation. Those people who have rejected Christ at that time, they will be judged by these two prophets. God's going to use them to judge them. And then the Bible says here that they will also, you know, when they are done ministry, that they will literally die. The Bible said that these two prophets will be killed. And you know what's amazing about this to me is that in verses 8 and 9, the Bible tells us here that when these two prophets are dead, that their bodies will lie in the streets of the city. You know, the people at this time, they're going to be so glad that these two prophets are dead that they won't even suffer their bodies to be buried. They're going to be just excited that these two prophets that vexed them are now dead. So I want to pick up again in verse 8, 9. It says here, their dead bodies shall lie in the street of the great city, which is spiritually called Sodom and Gomorrah, where also our Lord was crucified. Here it's talking about in the streets of Jerusalem. These prophets' bodies will lie in the streets of Jerusalem for 3.5 days, and the people won't even bury them. For those days, I mean, they're going to be just looking at them, rejoicing on them. These prophets, these two men, they vexed us. These two men, they shut the heavens up that it won't rain. They caused fire to come upon us. I mean, they did all kind of things. And now the people of the tribulation, the rebels of the tribulation at this time, they're going to be so happy that these two prophets were killed. But you know something? They won't have the last laugh because, again, God will allow this. God's going to do something that's going to be so supernatural that's going to literally affect these people of the Great Tribulation. Now, in verse 10 and 11, it goes on to say here, and they that dwell upon the earth shall rejoice over them and make merry and shall send gifts one to another because these two prophets that tormented them that dwell upon the earth are now killed. Now, what's going to happen? Not only will they be happy and rejoicing over the death of these prophets, but they're going to rejoice and they're going to literally pass gifts. I say it like this. They're going to pass gifts like they're giving gifts at Christmas time because they're going to be so happy that the two prophets that vexed them have now ceased in tormenting them. They're going to pass gifts one to another because these prophets tormented and vexed them. You know, I shared early on in the series, looking at the tribulation, this whole tribulation time, again, Jesus said it's going to be a time this world has never seen nor never ever will see again. God will allow all different types of supernatural events and things to come in and out of the tribulation that's going to vex mankind, that's going to torment men. I'm going to give a warning right now. If you're not born again today, I want to say you need to receive Christ today. You need to give your life to Jesus because if not, you may find yourself on the other side of the rapture of the church and you may find yourself in the tribulation being tormented and vexed by these two prophets. Now, the latter part of this verse is so amazing here, though, because as I shared earlier, the people that will rejoice over the dead bodies of these prophets, they won't have the last laugh because God will always have the last laugh. The scripture says in the latter part of the verse, it says, and after 3 days and a half, the spirit of life from God will enter into them. And they stood upon their feet, and great fear fell upon them that saw them. So on the 3 and a half day of these people allowing these two prophets' dead bodies to lie in the streets of Jerusalem, the Bible says on that 3 and a half day, the spirit of life from heaven will enter back into these two prophets. And what's going to happen at that time? The two prophets of God, they're going to stand up to their feet as the life of God goes back in them. And can you imagine, the scripture says here, great fear will fall upon them. I can imagine that fear will fall upon them when you see two men who were dead now are standing up alive. And again, what's so amazing here, what's going to happen here in verses 12 and 13, the Bible goes on to tell us that once they stand to their feet, that God is going to do something. So I'm going to pick up at verse number 12. John wrote, and they heard a great voice from heaven saying unto them, unto the two prophets, come up hither. Literally, the voice of God will literally call the two prophets of God up to heaven. Come up hither. And they ascend up to heaven in a cloud, and their enemies beheld them. And the same hour was there a great earthquake. Now, before I talk about the earthquake, I want to just mention here. Here in Revelation chapter 11, it talks about when these two prophets have finished their ministry, God will allow them to die. He will allow their bodies to lie in the streets of Jerusalem for 3 and a half days. But on the 3 and a half day, the spirit of life will enter into them. And guess what? The two prophets will be raptured. They will be caught up to heaven. In the middle of the tribulation, these two prophets will be caught up into heaven. God will cause them to go up into heaven, and great fear will fall upon those of the great tribulation. But not only that, the Bible says in the very same hour as these two prophets are taken up, the scripture goes on to say that God will allow a great earthquake to come upon the earth at that time. Come upon the city. And what's going to happen, the Bible says it's going to be a great earthquake so large that a tenth part of the city will fall. And as a result of this great earthquake, the Bible says here that 7,000 men will literally die. God's going to judge those rebels, those rebellious ones who have turned against God, those who hate God during the time of the tribulation, those who will be vexed by the ministry of these two prophets. And the scripture says 7,000 men will literally lose their life. But then it says at the latter part of verse 13, it says, And the remnant were affrighted and gave glory to the God of heaven. What an amazing event. You know, I would love to see a movie produced and made by just Revelation chapter 11, verses 3 through 13, and just to see these two prophets of God and how God's going to use them to vex the Antichrist and his kingdom during this time. Again, what an amazing event that the book of Revelation reveals. Now, I want to give you another verse that I alluded to found in the book of Zechariah, chapter 4, verses 11 through 14. The prophet Zechariah actually talked about the two witnesses. So I want to read the account here. It's found in Zechariah 4, verses 11 through 14. The prophet Zechariah wrote this, "Then answered I and said unto him, what are these two olive trees upon the right side of the candlestick and upon the left side thereof? And I answered again and said unto him, what be these two olive branches which through the two golden pipes empty the golden oil out of themselves? And he answered and said unto me, knowest thou not what these be? And I said, no, my Lord. Then said he, these are the two anointed ones that stand by the Lord of the whole earth." Zechariah here in chapter 4 of Zechariah is talking about the two witnesses that John reveals in Revelation chapter 11. Here, the Bible calls them the two olive trees that stand by the candlestick. From them, the Bible said that the golden oil comes out or empties out of them. The latter part of verse 14 calls them the two anointed ones. Now, I want you to see this wonderful picture by the artist Pat Smith of the Ministry Revelation Illustrated. I love this illustration she did in regards to these two prophets here. Here you see the two olive trees, and you see these prophets that are actually inside the two olive trees. You see the two candlesticks, and you see that these two prophets, the Bible says the oil, and I believe it is the anointing that actually pours through them. The scripture says here that they are standing before the Lord. They're standing before the temple of God. In Zechariah's account here, Zechariah literally see into heaven these two prophets of God. Guess what? These prophets are at this time standing in heaven waiting for their ministry that will be future during the time of the great tribulation. They are called the two anointed ones. Now, we're going to go a little further in the study here. And now I want to begin to look at as to who are the two witnesses. And again, you know, I used to say a long time ago that I don't know who the two witnesses are. You know, I wasn't that clear on them, you know, and then I began to do study on it. And the more study I've done on them, the picture has gotten a whole lot clearer as to who they are. Now, some have taught that the two prophets could be Moses and Elijah. Some believe that it could be Enoch and Elijah. Well, I hold now to the view that the two prophets will be Enoch and Elijah. I believe that Moses is totally disqualified from being that prophet of God, and I'm going to give you some reasons why. Now, what I want to do here, I want to take you back into the book of Deuteronomy, chapter 34, verses 5 through 7, and I'm going to read the account about Moses. Look at this, Deuteronomy chapter 34, verses 5 through 7. It says, "So Moses, the servant of the Lord, died there in the land of Moab, according to the word of the Lord. And he buried him in the valley of the land of Moab over against Beth-Porah. But no man knoweth his sepulcher unto this day. And Moses was 120 years old when he died. His eyes was not dim, nor his natural force abated." Now, here in Deuteronomy chapter 34 is letting us know that Moses, this prophet of God, this man of God, Moses, he died. The scripture tells us here that God buried him. He was buried in the land of Moab. This is one of the reasons why I believe that Moses was disqualified, because he died. God is not going to resurrect him at this time to come back into tribulation to die again. No, I believe that this totally disqualifies Moses. Now, I know some people believe that because of the kind of miracles that the two prophets would do in the tribulation, they are the same type of miracles that Moses did. Moses did cause the waters become blood. Moses plagued them with all types of plagues in Egypt. I agree there, and the similarities are there. But Moses was he was buried by God, and again, I believe that God did it for a reason. Now, I'm gonna give you another verse here, found in Jude 1, verse number 9, and it's dealing with Michael the archangel and Satan. Listen to this. It says, "Yet Michael the archangel, when contending with the devil, he disputed about the body of Moses, durst not bring against him a railing accusation, but said, the Lord rebuke thee." Here, Michael the archangel contending with Satan regarding the dispute over the body of Moses. Now, whether Satan was disputing over that body, you know, or not, you know, is not that clear, but I'm gonna give you a quote in a few minutes that I really like in reference to this verse. But here it shows again that Moses died; his body was buried in the earth. Now Moses was buried, and I believe God buried him, and again God buried him so mankind would not go to him and worship him or worship the site of his burial. I want to quote here from the website compellingtruth.org. Listen what they say. They teach in regards to disputing over the body of Moses. Look at this. They said, "No specific reason is given, but several theories have been suggested. One could be that people have a propensity to worship the created thing to include creation rather than the creator." And they quote Romans chapter 1, verse 25, which says, "People exchanging the truth about God for a lie and worship and serve the creature rather than the creator." You know, men are prone to worship things and people rather than God. They go on to say this. An example of this happening in the Old Testament is when the Israelis worshiped the brazen serpent that Moses had made, but it was intended as a symbol, but not as an idol to be worshiped. This is Numbers chapter 21, verses 4 through 9. Rather than God, you know, who is to be worshiped. One of the greatest difficulties that Jesus had with the Pharisees was their worship of the law of Moses, rather than letting the law lead them to the need of a Savior. Perhaps Satan wanted the body of Moses to be available to people to tempt them in worshiping Moses' bones rather than God. And again, that could be very well true why God did that. But I want to say this, and the reason why I quoted that, because again, we have today in the world people that go to icons, saints that have died, so-called saints that have died. People go all over the world and pray to these skeletons, these remains of so-called saints. I want to say to you, you don't do that. We don't go there. You don't worship the dead. We serve and worship the true and living God. We worship Jesus Christ, who is alive forevermore in heaven. We don't worship a dead saint. I want to say to you, you know, Father Abraham, today he can't do anything for me. Mother Mary can't do anything for me. She's dead. The only person who can do anything for me is Jesus in heaven. The Bible says we have the man, Christ Jesus, in heaven. So again, I give you all this to say this. I believe that Moses is disqualified from being the prophet that would be one of the prophets during the time of the Great Tribulation because he died. It totally disqualified him. God buried him so he would not be worshipped. Now, I want to quote here from Dr. Jack Van Impe from his book, The Revelation Reveal. And listen what he's going to say about the witnesses. And again, I love what he's going to say. He said, "There has been a great deal of discussion concerning the identity of these two witnesses. Most Bible scholars believe they are either Elijah and Moses or Elijah and Enoch. Malachi is explicit in predicting Elijah's future appearance upon the earth. He states, "Behold, I will send my messenger, and he shall prepare the way before me. And the Lord whom ye seek shall suddenly come to his temple, even the messenger of the covenant whom ye delight in. Behold, he shall come, said the Lord of hosts." Malachi 3:1. "Behold, I will send you Elijah the prophet before the coming of the great and dreadful day of the Lord." Malachi 4:5. "Thus there is no doubt about Elijah being one of the witnesses." Now, I believe that Elijah is one of the witnesses. Again, God, we know the story. God, he was caught up, you know, in a chariot of fire. This man, this prophet never died, but he did brought famines. I mean, he judged the people of his day. And I believe that Elijah will be one of the prophets of old. Now, I'm going to quote the latter part of this quote, and then I'm going to have to bring it to a close here, and we're going to continue this next week. But Dr. Van Impe goes on to say, "The prediction is confirmed by the fact that Elijah did not die a physical death, but was taken up into heaven by a whirlwind and a chariot of fire." 2 Kings chapter 2, verses 9 through 11. "Likewise, Enoch was taken to heaven without experiencing death." You can see Genesis chapter 5, verse 24, and Hebrews 11, 5. "He also prophesied the coming of the day God's judgment and the return of Christ with his church." This is Jude chapter 1, verse 14 and 15. "Since Enoch's earthly ministry predated the establishment of the Jewish race, he is considered by some as being God's first prophet to the Gentiles." I love that. "Elijah, on the other hand, was God's prophet to Israel. Thus, since God's witness during the tribulation hour is to both groups, the Jews and Gentiles, many believe that these two witnesses will be Elijah and Enoch." And I believe that as well. Now, because of time, I'm going to have to pick up next week, and we're going to continue to identify who these two prophets are. But I like to close the program always by saying, if you don't know Jesus, if you don't know the Lord, today is the acceptable day. Today is the day where you can receive Jesus Christ as your Lord and your Savior. Listen, the Bible says, "Whosoever shall call upon the name of the Lord, they shall be saved." Today, if you receive Jesus as your Savior, you'll have eternal life. And guess what? You won't be one of those ones left behind at the time of the rapture to face the time of the great tribulation. You won't face the ministry of these two prophets being a rebel of those who rebel against Christ during the time of tribulation. If you receive Christ today, you'll have life, eternal life. It is so simple. You receive him. "Lord, I'm a sinner lost without you. And Lord, today I believe that you died on the cross and you rose from the dead to give me life." Simply receive Christ today and you will be saved and born again. Now, what we're going to do, we're going to continue looking at the identity of the two witnesses. And we're going to look at these two prophets of God. I'm going to further give you some clarity as to who they are. Now, again, I believe that the two prophets will be Elijah and Enoch. And again, God's going to use these two prophets during the time of the great tribulation. And God's going to use them to, again, vex the Antichrist and his kingdom. And here's a preview of what we're going to bring you next week. I believe this will happen at the midpoint of the Great Tribulation. To help us interpret the sun-clothed woman, we must understand that it is a matter of dispensation. Now, what I want to say here is this. I believe, again, that this will happen during the mid-part of the Great Tribulation, and that is key to understanding the timing, because if you don't understand the timing, it's going to mess up how you understand who this sun-clothed woman is and what this thing represents. Now, join us next week for your future in Bible prophecy.
3: 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That's according, the number 2, prophecy.org. And here's what's coming up on Don's schedule in the weeks ahead. Don speaks on the Mark of the Beast at Community Bible Church of Beaufort, South Carolina, Sunday, August 30th. Coming September 13th through the 15th, it's According to Prophecy Ministries' 23rd Annual West Coast Bible Prophecy Conference in San Diego, California. According to Prophecy Ministries will be speaking on board an Alaska cruise September 20th through the 27th. The Power Church welcomes Don for their Bible Prophecy Online Conference, their second annual prophecy meeting, October 12 and 14. New Beginning Christian Ministries Bible Prophecy Conference will feature Don October 23rd and 24th in Fountain Inn, South Carolina. 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
7: Well, I wonder how much you really know about Antichrist. You know, this mysterious figure of history. Really, it's history's mystery man. But the Bible has a great deal to talk about Antichrist, and that's what we're going to discuss today on Jeff Kinley Live. Thanks so much for joining me here today. I'm Dr. Jeff Kinley, and it's my privilege to take you through biblical truth, particularly as it relates to Bible prophecy. You know, there are a lot of voices out there today, a lot of white noise or some brown noise, some other kinds of noise, but there's a lot of noise when it comes to Bible prophecy. And, you know, people come up with all sorts of speculative ideas as to what the future is going to be. Everybody from secular scientists through to cult members, all the way to Christians and those who teach Bible prophecy. So there are a lot of voices out there, and what you want to be able to do is to be able to trust a scholarly voice, a voice that has brought a sense of accurate and integrous study of the Scripture to the table. And that's what we seek to do here on hischannel.com. So thank you so much for joining us here today. So we've been talking about Antichrist, and we've been going into some of his names that we talked about in the previous episodes. We talked about Antichrist being known as the little horn, meaning he's going to come up out of relative obscurity in the world. That's why you can't identify Antichrist. You don't know who he is. We won't know who he is until we're out of here and caught up to heaven. But he's the little horn. So this is why we can't play that popular game, pin the tail on the Antichrist, because we can't find him. Secondly, he's called the insolent king. We talked about that, what that means, and just his incredible arrogance. The one who makes desolate. We discussed the prophecy made both in Daniel and by Jesus in Matthew 24 and by Paul in 2 Thessalonians 2 about this abomination of desolation that takes place at the midpoint of the tribulation period. And then we saw he's called the man of lawlessness, that he is a law all unto himself. He doesn't bow down to any biblical laws or anything like this. Also, he's called the son of destruction because he does bring destruction both to Israel and to the temple. Then we talked about last time his most famous name, which is Antichrist. And we walked through what does it mean to be Antichrist. You know, in the first half of the tribulation period, anti really refers to his counterfeit nature. He's the counterfeit Christ. But in the last half of the tribulation period, he's going to be anti in the sense that he's contrary to Christ. In other words, he'll be against Christ. So in replace of Christ in the first half of the tribulation, and then against Christ in the last half of the tribulation. And so it's going to be a horrible, horrible time. Now we come to this other name that he is known by in the book of Revelation. And this name is the name Beast. Now, the word beast there is a Greek word therion, which means a wild and ravenous beast. And this word is used some 36 times in the book, but it's mainly applied to Antichrist, and specifically to him and to the false prophet. And in chapter 13, in verse 1, John sees something, and he's going to describe to us what it is in this verse. He says, "And he stood on the sand of the seashore." Wait a minute, who's he? Well, in the context, as you read through Revelation chronologically and just logically, he's been talking about the dragon, Satan, the devil. And in chapter 12, he talked about how the dragon swept away a third of the angels of heaven with him in his rebellion. It talks about how he wanted to devour the Christ child, to kill Christ. But the Bible says that God caught up Christ to his throne. And then it says that the woman who is representing Israel here flees to the wilderness. And we know this, that this happens in the last half of the tribulation period, because he even says here, so that God will nourish her for 1,260 days. That's 1,260 days, or 42 months, or 3.5 years. And so that's the length of this, really, this self-imposed exile by most of the Jewish people. And then he goes on to talk about another war in heaven, where Satan tries to overcome heaven one more time. And then it concludes chapter 12 by giving us the three ways that Satan attacks Israel while Israel is hiding in the wilderness, and how God preserves and defends Israel each time. So now in chapter 13, he's going to introduce us here to a whole nother character. So when he says, "And he stood on the sand of the seashore," the "he" there is the dragon, speaking of Satan there. And he has this preeminence because he's standing. And it says, "He stands on the seashore, and I saw a beast, a therion, coming up out of the sea, having 10 horns, 7 heads, and on his horns were 10 diadems, and on his heads were blasphemous names." Now, this is apocalyptic imagery, but it is not unknowable. It's very easy, really, to figure out. And we know from the context that the "he" in chapter 13, verse 1, is the devil. And so now he turns to this phrase, the beast. Who is the beast? Well, when you look at the context of the rest of 13, and really the rest through chapter 19, you'll see that the beast, the primary beast, is Antichrist. He's all those names that we had talked about earlier: little horn, insolent king, one who makes desolate, son of destruction, son of lawlessness, all these things. It says the beast is coming up out of the sea. Now, what could this possibly represent here, the sea there? Well, once again, the great thing about Revelation is many, if not most, all of the imagery and the symbolism and the word pictures that we see, many of them are explained and interpreted for us elsewhere in the book, sometimes in the same verse there. And in John's mind, I think John already knew what this meant, but he gives us the cheat code over in chapter 17, because John's been seeing these visions of the sea of humanity and the waters and stuff. And he says here in chapter 17, he says this. He says in verse 15, 17, 15. "He said to me," this is the angel speaking to John, "the waters which you saw where the harlot sits." Now, wait a minute, where's the harlot? The harlot is religious Babylon. The harlot represents the kingdom of Antichrist that eventually will come. But Babylon represents Satan's kingdom there. He says, the waters which you saw where the harlot sits are," here's the explanation, "peoples and multitudes and nations and tongues." There you go. It's humanity. Or in the context of the 70th week of Daniel, it's speaking of Gentile humanity. It's not speaking about Israel, because God always speaks about Israel in very specific language and always contrasts Israel with the rest of the nations. Anytime you see the nations written out there, it just simply means all the Gentile nations. So if chapter 13, verse 1 is telling us that the beast will come out of the sea, that tells us that he will come out of a Gentile nation. In other words, he's not going to be a Jew. Antichrist will, I am 99.9% sure that Antichrist will be a Gentile. So why do you say that? Well, number one, we have this right here. We have this evidence that he's going to come out of Gentile nations. Number two, Antichrist's kingdom are, and we'll talk about this in a moment, of the 10 toes of the statue that Nebuchadnezzar saw in Daniel chapter 2. And we know that the first kingdom was Babylon, a Gentile kingdom, and there was a ruler that ruled over the Jews. Then there was Medo-Persia, another Gentile kingdom. Then there was Greece, another Gentile kingdom. Then there was Rome, represented by the two legs of the statue, Gentile kingdom. And coming out of the two legs are 10 more toes. Once again, the revived Roman Empire, or another Gentile kingdom. So in other words, when it speaks of Antichrist, it always speaks of him ruling over a Gentile kingdom. He has the Gentiles under his control, just like these previous kingdoms did. And so because of that, and because of the fact that no Muslim will ever claim to be greater than Allah, right? I don't think a Jew would betray his people. And Daniel 11 tells us that he will not have no regard for the gods of his fathers, plural. So there's that instance there in Daniel that he will come from a polytheistic background, meaning Gentile, okay? Not one of the monotheistic religions there. So all that to say is, he's coming up out of the sea. He's a Gentile ruling over a Gentile kingdom. And it harkens all the way back to Genesis chapter 10 with Nimrod, another Gentile, who ruled over his Gentile kingdom. So it's the idea, it's the Gentiles and the Jews, okay? Those are the two big groups of people that God sees in the world. And among both groups, they're saved and lost, okay? So we have that. So the most important thing is that you're saved. But it says, a beast comes out of the sea having 10 horns. What are those 10 horns? Well, the 10 horns represent 10 kings. How do you know that? Well, we see that in Daniel chapter 2, obviously. And also says in Revelation chapter 17, verse 12, it says, and the 10 horns which you saw are 10 kings. There you go. Explain. You don't have to wonder anymore. It's 10 kings, 10 rulers. And it says, who have not yet received a kingdom, because they hadn't in John's day, but they receive authority as kings with the beast for 1 hour. They give their power and authority to the beast. So there will be a 10-king kingdom, okay? And that's the 10 toes of the statue that Nebuchadnezzar saw in his dream. So he says he's a beast coming out of the sea, having 10 horns and 7 heads. We'll say, wait a minute, where did these 7 heads all of a sudden come from? Well, the 7 heads are also, I believe, fairly easy to explain because we get an explanation of them elsewhere in the book of Revelation. And John is getting this whole vision explained to him. And over in chapter 17, once again, he says, here's the mind that has wisdom. He's explaining the mystery of the harlot. He says, the 7 heads are 7 mountains on which the woman sits. And it says, and they are 7 kings. Okay? So he's going to explain that in a minute. But here's what I want you to see. This is one reason why Rome can't be and won't be Antichrist's capital, and it won't be the 7 heads. They say, well, this is 7 mountains, 7 hills. Rome's built on 7 hills. Must be Rome, right? No, because it goes on to say, the 7 heads are 7 mountains, and they are 7 kings. Well, in Scripture, a mountain represents a kingdom. And so when it says those 7 heads are 7 kingdoms, 7 mountains, and represent 7 kings, who are they? Well, it says here, 5 of these kings and kingdoms have fallen. Well, who would that be? That would be Egypt, Babylon, Assyria, Medo-Persia, and Greece. He says one of these kingdoms is, that would be the one in John's day, that would be the Roman Empire, Roman kingdom. And it says the other has not yet come, and when he comes, he must remain a little while, the other king. So the other king, of course, is Antichrist, an Antichrist kingdom. So we've got the beast, we know who the beast is. We got the sea, we know what the sea is. We got 10 horns, or 10 kings. We got 7 heads, which are 7 kingdoms. Now, the 6 of those are previous in our, from our standpoint. And it says on his horns were 10 diadems. That just refers to their crowns that they're actually ruling over this empire. And it says on his heads were blasphemous names. Well, what does that mean? It means that Antichrist and his kingdom will blaspheme and represent blasphemy to the world. Blasphemy against who? Well, against the true God. So these heads, these talking heads, these talking kings, this Antichrist will be full of vile, blasphemous talk about Jesus and about the Father. He says down in verse 5, says, and there was given to him, speaking of Antichrist, a mouth speaking arrogant words and blasphemies. And blasphemies. Then it says, an authority to act for 42 months was given to him. And it says, and he opened his mouth in blasphemies against God to blaspheme his name and his tabernacle, that is, those who dwell in heaven. So Satan will be blaspheming God through Antichrist in the tribulation period. Secondly, it says he will be blaspheming all of those who have gone on to heaven. That'd be you and me. So Satan one day is going to blaspheme you. He's going to hurl insults and hatred towards you. And then it says in verse 7, for those who have become believers down here after the rapture, it says, it was given to him to make war with the saints and to overcome them, and authority over every tribe and people and tongue and nation was given to him. So this beast, it says in verse 1, is going to have a blasphemous portrayal of himself to the world. So he will blaspheme. You say, well, how is that going to impact humanity? Well, when you go through the book of Revelation and the judgments, what we see is people beginning to blaspheme the Lord. And so now, once you get into, like, for example, when there are judgments that come upon humanity, and it says that that God will release 200 million demonic cavalry to torment and to kill a third of mankind. And it says at the end of these plagues brought about by these demonic cavalry horse demons, it says that people did not repent of worshiping demons, of worshiping idols of gold and silver, of brass and stone and wood. It says they did not repent of their murders. Murder is going to be rampant during the tribulation, or of their sorceries. I think that's speaking probably of more witchcraft and probably pharmaceuticals, and because that's what the word is in the Greek. They didn't repent of their immorality or their thefts. So there's going to be lawlessness. But then when you just fast forward and keep going to the rest of Revelation, you find humanity now begins to blaspheme God for the judgments. And so, for example, it says over in chapter 16 and verse 9, they were scorched with fierce heat and they blasphemed the name of God and did not repent. It says, and God poured out on them darkness. And it says they gnawed their tongues because of the pain of the darkness, and they blasphemed the God of heaven because of their pains, and they did not repent of their sins. Chapter 16 and the seventh bowl judgment. Great earthquake is going to level much of the world. 100-pound hailstones are going to come down. And it says in verse 21, they came down from heaven among men. It says men blasphemed God. So what you see is, and then what they do, and they all end up at Armageddon. I mean, the armies of the world end up at, you know, gathering in Armageddon because they want to kill God. So this is the spirit of the beast that comes out of the sea, is that he ends up being such a blasphemer. And, of course, by this time, the mark of the beast is in effect and people are worshiping the beast. as Revelation chapter 13 also tells us. It says the whole world will worship the beast. It says this, says that in verse 8, and those who dwell on the all who dwell on the earth will worship him. It says that several times in this this general passage here in chapter 13. So here's the point. The point is, a beast is going to rise up out of the sea of humanity. He's going to be under the sea, okay, right now. So that's why he's called the little horn. We can't see him. He's underwater, so to speak. And so he's going to rise up out of the sea of humanity. He's cloaked by humanity, but he's going to make his way onto the scene, and he's going to take control of this 10-king kingdom completely, and he's going to rule the world for the last 3.5 years of history there. And he will inspire and incite people to blaspheme the true God of heaven. You say, well, wait a minute, Jeff, if they know that God's in heaven and that he's the true God, why do they want to blaspheme him? Why don't they submit to him? Well, that's a great question, and it's easily answered because of what Scripture tells us. Two things. Number one, Jesus said in Matthew 24, beginning around verse 5, that in the last days, during this tribulation time, that many false Christs and false teachers will arrive, and they will deceive many. So a textbook definition of deception is that those who are deceived do not know they are deceived because they are deceived, okay? So the very nature of deception itself will tell you that a person doesn't know they're deceived. If they knew they were deceived, they could just simply say, well, I was deceived, I was wrong, let me remedy this situation. But they don't know they're deceived, okay? That's what deception is fooling you so that you don't know you're deceived. And so Jesus said many false Christs and false teachers will arise and deceive many. And then Paul tells us in the last days there's going to be a great deception. He tells us that in 1 Timothy 4 and 2 Timothy 3. He talks about a great falling away from the faith in 2 Thessalonians chapter 2 and in verse 3. And so there's going to be a great falling away from truth. And whenever you take truth out of the way, in comes lies and deception and half-truths. And so why would they not worship the God of heaven? Why would they blaspheme the God of heaven? Well, again, they're under deception. Now, in the second part of the tribulation period, not only will they be under a deception, but they will also be under a God delusion that God himself will send to harden their hearts even further. And this is 2 Thessalonians chapter 2, verses 10 through 12, where it says, because they kept refusing the love of God through the gospel, God says, I'm done with you. And God then adds on to the satanic deception and the worldly deception, he adds on a God delusion on top of them so that they are sealed. They can't believe. And this happens, I believe, at the midpoint of the tribulation period, because in chapter 14, in beginning of verse 9, it speaks about those who take the mark of the beast. And it says that every single person who takes the mark on top of their hand or on top of their forehead, every single one of them will also end up in the lake of fire. So what does that tell us? That tells us, A, that no person who takes the mark is going to regret it. That they will believe that Satan is the one, that Antichrist is God. How will they believe that? Because they're deceived, and then they're also deluded. So they're going to believe it. They're going to take it voluntarily. Secondly, not one of them will repent afterwards. In other words, nobody's going to say, oh, now I want Jesus now. They just simply won't say it. They're not going to want it. They don't care about it. They are fully convinced that Antichrist and his false prophet and his system, that's the way for survival. And they've also believed Antichrist's deception and lies about the God of heaven. And so they're turning their attention to blaspheme God inspired by Antichrist himself. So they will voluntarily take it. Nobody will repent afterwards. And then thirdly, you're going to see this kind of blasphemy all the way up to the Battle of Armageddon. And so these people will reject God, and they'll do it partially as well because of the judgments of God. Because you notice after every judgment, instead of going, okay, God, I cry uncle, I repent. No, they cry blasphemy instead of crying uncle. And so their hearts are getting harder and harder and harder and harder. Well, this is all because of Antichrist and his deception on the world. And this is why, you know, when we're identifying Antichrist philosophies and lies out there in the world, we should run from them, because they're like a subtle drug. They take effect and have kind of a time release effect on people, is what deception does sometimes. People, they'll just entertain deception and entertain half-truths through not having an accurate understanding of Scripture. And pretty soon those half-truths will kind of become true to them. They're fully true, not half-true, they're fully true. And so this is why a lot of times I'll be at a conference and someone will bring up a pet belief they have about the end times, and they just can't let go of it. And because it's gripped them. It's gotten in between, you know, their veins and in their mind. And so I'll explain to them from Scripture, well, Scripture actually says the opposite of that, or Scripture doesn't talk about that, or Scripture teaches this or whatever. And they're so ingrained in something they've just always believed for whatever reason, they can't let it go. And this is what's going to happen in the last days. You're going to see more of this happening in the world, and Antichrist

0: Bible says about Antichrist, and we've only just scratched the surface here, but once again, just keep in mind, nowhere in Scripture does it tell you and I to look out for the Antichrist and to be prepared for him. Not a single Scripture. And you would think God would have given us Bible verses if that's where our future was. Instead, he says, look for the return of Jesus Christ, the rescue that will take place at the rapture. That's where our attention is. That's where our focus is. We're just learning now about Antichrist's future activity and how presently the spirit of Antichrist is permeating our world today. Check out jeffkinley.com. I got some new stuff over there for you. And I'm going to be making a massive announcement on my website here real soon, so make sure you sign up for my newsletter. God bless, and we'll see you next time right here on Jeff Kinley Live.
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4: Thank you for watching His Channel. With a national update, I'm Elizabeth May. A tougher approach to crime is taking shape across the country as federal officials step up efforts to make communities safer.
5: President Trump is continuing his push for stronger public safety measures as his administration expands its crackdown on crime. Crime rates have fallen across the country during the first half of 2026. Homicides dropped 18%, while carjackings fell 47%. Robberies and home burglaries also declined. The drop is reported to be connected to tougher law enforcement, more support for police, and efforts to remove dangerous criminals from the streets. However, crime experts say there is no single reason for the decline. They point to changes in policy society and other factors. Policing society. Still, federal agencies have also increased cooperation with local police. In Washington, D.C., a major federal crime task force has made thousands of arrests since the crackdown began, and officials say the operation has helped reduce several types of crime in the nation's capital. Federal officials also are taking new steps they say will help protect children and families, with a major focus on medical care for minors. The Trump administration has finalized a rule that will stop federal Medicaid and CHIP programs from paying for gender-affirming treatments for minors, including hormone therapy, puberty blockers, and surgeries. The rule is set to take effect in October. Officials say the policy is meant to protect children from treatments that they believe could cause long-term or irreversible harm. It is reported that there are growing federal and state efforts to limit these treatments for minors, as several clinics have stopped or changed their programs. Critics strongly disagree with the new policy. LGBTQ advocates say the government should not interfere with medical decisions. The rule is expected to face legal challenges as the debate over children's health care continues nationwide. Meanwhile, a Christian nurse who spoke out about transgender medical procedures for minors is now seeing major changes at the hospital where she once worked. Vanessa Sivage was a nurse at Texas Children's Hospital when she raised concerns about the treatment of children. She was later fired and became a whistleblower.

0: Now, a settlement involving Texas Children's Hospital will create what officials call the nation's first detransition clinic. The clinic will provide free care for people who want help after receiving gender transition treatments. The agreement also requires the hospital to pay more than $10 million and removes 5 doctors from the hospital system. The hospital has denied wrongdoing and says it has settled to end costly litigation. For Civage, the settlement is a victory for protecting children and standing up for what she believes is right. She has credited God for the outcome, saying, "To God be the glory." And an update to the humanitarian work done in Venezuela by Samaritan's Purse Franklin Graham and his crew. The organization has treated more than 4,660 patients and its emergency field hospital, a hospital performing more than 289 surgeries. Graham says the work is more than just about medicine. He wants Venezuelans to know that God has not forgotten about them, nor has he turned his back on them. Thank you for watching his channel with a national update. I'm Elizabeth May.
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2: Welcome to this week's edition of His Channel Live. I'm your host, Dave Rolfe. We're really glad you could join us tonight. My special guest tonight is a man that I know you'll enjoy getting to know, and his name is Steve Bailey. He's the missions pastor at Calvary Chapel Pacific Hills. And Steve and I just flew in just a few hours ago from El Salvador. We were at a pastors and missionary conference for Central America. And so it'll be fun talking to Steve and sharing with you some of the things that we saw over this last week. And thank you for a lot of you who were praying for us. And then we'll just get to know Steve a bit and hear about some of the other exciting developments that are going on in mission. Steve, welcome to the program.
3: Thank you, Dave, for having me.
2: Before we get into talking about mission stuff and things like that, let's get into a little bit about who you are and how you came to the Lord and how the Lord called you to mission. So what was your spiritual background and when did you get saved?
3: Well, the hand of God's been in my life for as long as I can remember. I was about 15 years old. It was the Jesus movement. I was hitchhiking. A friend of mine picked me up, a guy I used to smoke drugs with, and he asked me if I knew Jesus. And I said, you know, I do. And as we sat there and talked, I realized I didn't. Mm. And a guy that I actually kind of had a lot of respect for, and yet we did all the wrong things together. Yeah. Well, after about an hour sitting in the car with him, I prayed and accepted the Lord. Started going to a group called Young Life. I don't know if you remember those.
2: Yes.
3: Back in the 70s. I guess they're still around, actually. Mm-hmm. But the development was somewhat weak. I would consider this the seed that fell on thorny, or came up in the thorns, you mm-hmm. know, where the things of the riches and pleasures of the world kind of choked out that development.
2: So you had made a decision for Christ, and you met it, but really didn't stick and...
3: About 3 years, I wound up walking away gradually. And, mm-hmm. and, you know, it always happens in degrees.
2: Yeah.
3: And so.
2: So how about when you hit bottom? Because for most sure. of us, it takes hitting bottom before we look up. So sure. what was that for you?
3: It was tough. I had a fairly successful career in engineering. I was an aerospace engineer, worked on the B-1B bomber program, shuttle program, and... I kept looking for something. I kept trying to fill in a void in my life. I had a wonderful wife, again, a successful career, both of us, but I kept plugging things in there, and one of which was alcohol and drugs. Drugs just kept getting more and more dominant in my life. I had several $100-a-day cocaine habit. The complementary alcohol habit that typically goes along with the drugs. I woke up one day in jail. I was in my late 30s, and I woke up on the floor of a jail cell in Colorado. I don't recall exactly what happened, but reports were that I drove off into a snowbank. Obviously, the Lord cushioned my blow. I didn't go off the mountain. But he did put me in jail. And as I was waking up on that floor, I said, Lord, I don't know what I've done. I don't know what I've done with my life, but I need a change. My wife, bless her heart, had already started attending a Calvary Chapel in Pasadena. She'd gone to a couple of meetings up there, and she had invited me, and I thought, you know, it was a good thing for her, but quite frankly, I didn't need it in my life. My life was spinning out of control, but sin had such a grip on me that I didn't even know it.
4: Mm-hmm.
3: You know, I just continued to bask in that sin. Finally, I went to the church that Kathy was attending, and I talked to the missions pastor there, and he asked me if I knew the Lord, and I said I did. And about 2 hours later, and a lot of tears, I was rededicating my life to the Lord.
4: Wow.
3: So it was amazing.
4: And about what year was that?
3: That was in 98. It was 10 years ago this year.
4: Great. Now, how'd you start getting involved in missions? Because I think your missions involvement kicked in pretty quickly after that.
3: The pastor that I prayed to accept the Lord with, Archie Corrales, again, Calvary Chapel, Pasadena, he was the missions pastor. And he basically put his arm around me and said, I want you here as often as you can be here. And he involved himself in my life and I in the programs that he was involved with. And that was the outreach to various communities and in Mexico. And so, Archie really came along beside both Kathy and me.
4: So what was your first missions trip?
3: Well, the first local one was to Tecate, Mexico. We did a medical outreach. Shortly thereafter, Kathy and I were instrumental in putting together subsequent ones. The first extended trip was after Hurricane Mitch went through Nicaragua, killed thousands of people, destroyed virtually the entire mountainous region. A friend of mine was down there in building houses with Safe Harbor, mm-hmm. and we went down to Pastor Archie, as a matter of fact. Pastor Archie and I went down there to check in on him. Cal right now, Cal Stubner, is the senior pastor now at Calvary Chapel, Managua. But he was the missionary that was down there working with the locals to build those homes. Spent a week down there, and I knew that the Lord had called me to do this work as an avocation for some period of time.
4: Mm-hmm. So what is it about going to an impoverished place and filling in however you can with whatever needs that you see? What is it about that for you? I mean, you seem like you're just compelled to do it, and yet it enriches your life. And what is it about that, do you think, that struck a nerve with you right off the bat?
3: Well, every day has eternal consequences, whether that's for the individual that doesn't know the Lord or for the one that can bring the Lord to those people. And I was commanded to go, you know, mm-hmm. Scripture tells us, to go. And I have a heart for those that don't know the Lord. The least and the lost particularly are the most tender to my heart.
4: Mm-hmm.
3: And this community, this particular community, San Juan de la Maya, Nicaragua, was the first place that I went to, for an extended mission trip. And that one, that was when I knew that the Lord had really called me into this, was that, there were opportunities there. There was a traditional religion in that country. And these people were not being ministered to under that, by those that were serving in that church. We came alongside them and started Bible studies. And it was an amazing transformation for about 25 men. And I saw that, again, with the eternal perspective that each day has, we need to step out and do mm-hmm. the work that God's called us to do. MacArthur said that the failure of all wars comes down to two words, too late, too late. And we're in a war, and I don't want to be too late for some of these people.
4: Now, Steve, when you see a group of people who are impoverished and have all sorts of material needs, at the same time you see the spiritual needs that are there, a lot of times it seems like groups that start out as evangelistic groups end up becoming more just, social welfare kinds of groups, and others go out and preach and they don't seem to meet the material needs. What's the balance that you've seen?
3: Boy, there's a big question. I would have to say that you need to meet the needs of the people. Mm-hmm. If the basic needs aren't met, Scripture tells us, to take care of those that are in need, and I believe that we need to make sure that the basic needs are met. After that, and in parallel with that, we obviously have to take care of spiritual needs. Again, it's an eternal perspective. We need to get in there and share the word.
4: Would you say it's not really legitimate to do one without the other?
3: If there's
4: a
3: need.
4: Together? Yeah, if the need is there.
3: Absolutely.
4: Great. Well, we just spent a week down in El Salvador and meeting with all of the pastors and missionaries from all of the Central American countries. I think we're represented there. That was really a great week, wasn't it?
3: It really was.
4: What are some of the lasting impressions from just the time that we spent down there in El Salvador?
3: Well, we've watched a church grow from several hundred people to many thousands. In fact, there's also been 6 outreach churches come out of the central church in San Salvador. I just see the Lord doing a tremendous work there. We've been around the world, both of us, and we've seen where work is going on, and it's really encouraging to see where God's working and just join them there.
4: Mm-hmm.
3: The conference proper was a good time for pastors and missionaries to get refreshed, get some teaching. So often when you're in the field, you just don't get the nourishment that you need. And so to come along into a conference where there are people that are like-minded, that are often mature teachers, they're like little birds feeding on the word.
4: Yep. And they're such different people, too. When you talk about Central America, I think of Joel Meyer there in Belize City, who ministers to street people in a really dangerous inner city where people are getting murdered every day. And there he is with his little family, and they're serving there. And then you have someone who's your friend that you introduced me to, who's the pastor up there in Nicaragua in a little village. What was his name?
3: Vicente Gomez.
4: Vicente Gomez, and he's out literally in the middle of nowhere, isn't he? And boy, just all the different types of people that come together. And it was neat just to see them encouraged, and great to hear the reports of what God's doing in all of those areas too, I think.
3: Yes, and it's a time for these men and women to be able to sit back and just listen to what Lord has for them.
4: Mm-hmm.
3: You and I were sitting with Mike Rozelle and talking about hearing the word of, you're hearing God's voice. And so often he's speaking to us and we're just, we clutter it up.
4: Yeah.
3: I think you can liken it to trying to see the stars in the LA basin sometimes. Mm-hmm. The stars are there, but we clutter it up with smog and haze, and we clutter things up in our lives with work. And not that there's necessarily sin involved, but there are items that we just plug into our lives that keep us from hearing his voice clearly. And so when you get off to these conferences, it's often a time for rest. It's a time to hear the Lord speak to us, a time to get fed. So.
4: Some of these missionaries took bus rides of over 20 hours to get there. But the neat thing, one thing I enjoyed seeing is some of the pastors brought some of their local, national helpers and assistants with them. And for them, you could just see they were in awe to be in this big city and to see what God's doing in other places. And just for many of them, it was the first time they had ever stayed in a hotel and had the good meals for them and everything. And so that's always really a special time. One of the huge blessings this year that to me, as I think back on the conference, was Mike Rozelle, who his ministry, Potter's Field Ranch, supports some of the ministries there in El Salvador. And he was talking to his former pastor, Bob Coy, who many people who watch his channel know Bob Coy because he's on this network. But Bob asked Mike, what can I do to help with the conference? And Mike said, send Clay and your worship band. And Bob Coy agreed and sent his A-team worship band down there. And so that was a blessing where you're out kind of in the sticks and people coming from every which direction. And really one of the best worship bands in the country is there. And they had learned several songs in Spanish. And boy, that was, I was just watching that and thinking how this must be making a big deal to the people who are there.
5: Well, we truly had a mountaintop experience with those guys. They were playing at the radio antenna mountain site where they have a church, and it's an open air church with the breeze coming across and that beautiful music and all together, brothers in the Lord. It was just a real experience.
4: It was really great. Talk a little bit. The little church out in Santiago de Maria, tell us a little bit about the history of that church and what you've seen in the times that you've been there over these last few years.
5: Santiago de Maria, it was an outreach ministry from the Central Church in San Salvador. And again, the San Salvador Church is about 4,000 members now. But about 5 years, maybe 4 years ago, there was a pastor that was from our church, Hispanic pastor. He went down there to meet with Pastor Carlos and wanted to do an outreach to his community. Pastor Jose is from El Tigre, a couple of hours out of the capital, and put together a plan for an outreach. They put all the material together down in the capital city, and we're heading up to the village when the rains, the torrential rains that get into those hills there, those tropical rains, just prevented them from going any further. And Jose was just brokenhearted. He says, you know, I really want to make this happen. If there's any possible way, Pastor Carlos. And Pastor Carlos looked at him in the eye and said, you know, Jose, we just can't get into the village. But there's an opportunity. I'm sorry. I was going on another one. I was
4: going down
5: to Zacate Colucas.
4: They were originally going to minister there by Santiago de Maria, which is near El Tigre. And then they ended up getting diverted to Zacate Coluca. But we will pick up that story in a minute. They ended up doing some outreaches down there in Santiago de Maria. And the first time you went there, were they were just meeting out in a bare field with a blue tarp over the top, right?
5: Yes, and a few guys from the local village. Mostly ladies, actually, and a couple of kids. And I remember there was an offering to be taken one night, and one of the elders of the church and a pastor grabbed a local kid to ask him if he would help to make the collection. Young man.
4: And this is a heavy gang area, and so he was one of those,
5: definitely a gang
4: no
5: member.
4: Shirt on, tattoos all over him.
5: And he was asked to help take the collection. And, I mean, here was a kid that nobody's given any kind of trust to, much less money. And he took the collection. You gave the message that night, as a matter of fact. And a few minutes later, after the offering was taken, you gave your message. And you also had an altar call. Mm-hmm. And you invited those to come forward, and he went up. And he is still in the church.
4: Yes, he's involved in ministry there.
5: He's in leadership, and so, yes.
4: And we went this time, the guy who started that outreach, Mario, and he was faithfully taking the bus out there every weekend and starting building the church up. And now we had the privilege of having an ordination service for him this last Thursday. And what a blessing it is. And boy, the facility that they're in now compared to when they used to just set up in a bare field, and now the city gave them a old packing house that was full of dead animals that have been sitting there for years, and they cleaned that up and they take pride in it. And boy, it's just so cool to see how they've fixed it up. And packing out that little church for several services. It's really amazing.
3: Yeah, we were at a midweek, and they had the entire place full with standing room only. Some standing in the door outside, and it was raining. It was torrential rains that day, too.
4: It rains up there in the mountains like crazy.
3: And it's still full.
4: A year ago when I went there, it was raining so hard, I thought no one will come to church. And that week, they were just introducing an afternoon service. And this was the first week they were going to have an afternoon service. And it was harder rain than I've ever seen in my life. Water, just rivers of water rushing down the street. And we took us like 4 hours to get out there. And we were just, I was thinking, no one is going to be there. This is a waste of time, but, you know, we'll go ahead and do it. And when we got to the church, it was full of water. And so we were squeegeeing water out, soaking it up with T-shirts and everything. And then by the time that I got up to preach, the place was completely packed with people. And it's just amazing what the Lord has done there.
3: It really is.
4: Now, you mentioned Zacate Coluca, which started almost accidentally when an outreach to Santiago de Maria didn't work out. And you haven't seen that church for a couple of years. So what'd you think of that
3: really
4: church?
3: Impressive. Again, this was a church that there was no plan to plant one there. It was just an outreach opportunity that was going to Santiago de Maria, that the Lord used the rain to divert that that outreach to Zacate Coluca. The pastor there had a few people in a Bible study, and it went from that, and I think the numbers were like 5 or 10 people in this Bible study, to just a couple of years later, there was a few women, bunch of kids. That was about 3 years ago when you and I first saw it, meeting in an old truck depot. And now, my goodness, they are in their own permanent facility that they purchased about 3 years ago now. It's full of young people.
4: They're expanding
3: young men, and
4: into the next door lot.
3: Bought the lot next door.
4: They serve 250 meals a day to little kids in the area. And
3: they have a school, grade school. And so we've just watched this this church blossom, and it's so healthy. In fact, the worship there was perhaps the best worship I had ever heard anywhere in Central or South America.
4: Yeah, it was a band of kids who were probably late teens, early 20s at the oldest, probably late teens, and it was a real rock, almost had kind of a tinge of punk influence on it, and yet they were just looking up to the Lord and worshiping Him. It was amazing to see. And when I heard them warming up, I was thinking, oh boy, this is too rowdy for a Sunday morning church service. But, you know, then I got up there to speak and I look out at the crowd and, you know, 90% of the church are young guys. And, you know, it's so hard to get men to come to church. And these guys have an entire community of young men who are leaving their gang ways and things like that and becoming a part of church.
3: And that was, these young men were, as I was talking to you earlier today about, that was about the age I walked away, you know, and this is the age you really want to grab those young men, is 19 to the early 20s. Because it's, once you start down that slippery slope, you may never get yourself back on your feet again. You know, it gets more and more difficult every year, and it's really beautiful when you look out and you see 19-something, 20-something-year-old young men, and not just a church full of kids, you know, that.
4: Yeah, or, and I'm not knocking women, but a lot of times you can get women to come to church, but they can't get their families to come. These guys put sports as a big influence. Of course, they're really into soccer down there, and so they do soccer leagues. And it was funny, as I was speaking on Sunday morning, there's a trophy sitting down by the pulpit that they were probably going to give to the winning team of some soccer tournament. And so I was teaching on Philippians 3, and Paul talks about the goal of the prize. And so I kind of tailored the message to soccer, or as they call it, football. And, told them that, how would you like to play soccer without a goal? And then I talked about forgetting what lies behind and how if you're down by a couple of points, you can't just give up, or you end up losing by a lot. But if you're up by a couple points, you can't get too cocky. And so, boy, they were really paying attention. I think they thought this is the first time I've come to church and a gringo speaking about soccer. But it's a real special place there.
3: You also said that if you didn't have a goal, what purpose is the game?
4: Mm-hmm.
3: And very on point. You know, if we don't have a goal in our life, what purpose do we have?
4: Yep.
3: You know, and if that goal isn't an eternal perspective, where are we going?
4: Yep. So that was a great opportunity to see not only what God's been doing in El Salvador, because as we were there, and for me, I got to teach several times, and it was fun doing Mario's ordination service, and then I taught at the main church, and I taught in the conference, and then we got to go up to Zacatecoluca and teach there, and it's just fun to see what God's doing. But then with all of the ministries there in Central America, Costa Rica really has several new guys that are going there now, and I thought from the guys down in the south and the big surf spots to a guy that's up in the mountains who's working with people up there. And another big thing that we see at the pastors' conference is how important training is, because you get guys and, boy, they really need to be trained, and it seems like there's a renewed influence and interest really in the Calvary chapels and other churches too about equipping nationals to take over the ministries. A lot of times, and you've seen this, where a missionary comes in and they dominate and then they control everything and they control the purse strings and the nationals don't have a place. One thing I was seeing down there talking with many of the guys is how interested they are in training nationals to do the work and to take over. And some of these guys just really are helping guys who live there become leaders in the church rather than having it be a Western-influenced church.
3: I think that's an important model. Mm-hmm. I think that should be the norm. There are exceptions. There's always exceptions. And I believe that this is something that works best. They're more resourceful. Mm-hmm. They certainly know the culture better than we do. Language barrier doesn't exist. They understand what is going to best connect, convey the point. It's nice sometimes when you're a foreign national coming in, you do have a big draw. And so for a while, that really can be attractive. But ultimately, I really believe you need to transition that work over to the nationals. Yeah. Help raise them up, get them the tools that they need. And those tools may be sending them back to Bible college at the Capitol or wherever there may be one nationally, or even back to the States to get some training here.
4: And we don't know when the doors are going to close for Westerners. And so, you know, I was thinking of this a lot as we were there and seeing those sweet kids in the orphanage and all the kids that are, you know, depending on what's going on there in ministry. And they talk to those kids at the orphanage up in San Martin about, you know, that many of them want to become pastors and ministers and things like that. But if you pull the Westerners out, we need to really pray that the nationals can step up and that those kids can deliver and the gospel can't be stopped. What do you think about the political climate in Central America? It's a pretty tenuous time, isn't it?
3: Yes. Each country has its own unique set of circumstances. Nicaragua just had it's been about 2 years now, but Daniel Ortega went back into power there. We know him as a very strong dictator with leftist background. He's come back in. He's allowed the church to stay in place. As of right now, we don't see that there's any real threat to the church per se, but there have been some incidental impacts, some cutbacks, financial cutbacks in services within the cities. And as a result, the church steps in and tries to pick some of that up. El Salvador, there's an election coming up very soon. The favored person doesn't look like they're necessarily the favored person for the evangelical Christian community doesn't necessarily look like he's going to prevail. Mm-hmm. So we may see a paradigm shift there. But you know, it's all tenuous, whether it's Honduras with the gangs, El Salvador with the gangs, the government, the pink. Daniel Ortega, when he got reelected, he said, well, I'm not red anymore. I'm pink. You know, I'm balanced, between the two. Time will tell.
4: Now, Hugo Chavez is trying to exert a lot of influence there, isn't he?
5: And I'm not sure how effective that's going to be. He had a scheduled meeting this week, as a matter of fact, today, starting today, in San Salvador with the Central American presidents. He pulled out of that. And so I'm not sure exactly what his influence is going to be, but he's trying to assert himself. And, of course, that's got to be of concern to the, again, evangelical yep. Christian community.
4: And a time when our missionaries are so vital to the growth of new and growing churches, right. It's really important that we keep in prayer that whatever happens politically, that it won't shut down the opportunities to do outreach that we have now. So yeah. That's something for all of our people to keep into prayer. Well, we're coming up on our break right now, and so if everyone will hang on, we have a special treat for you at this break. We're going to play a song by Crystal Cooper called Here I Am. So enjoy this song, and we will be right back.
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4: Oh, okay. Sorry, boy, I got caught up listening to that beautiful music by Crystal Cooper. But I hope you enjoyed that. By the way, Crystal has an album that's really fantastic. If you're interested in getting a hold of it, you could call Word for Today at 1-800-272-WORD, and you could get Crystal Cooper's album. Well, we're back for the second half of the program today, And I have as my guest, I'm your host, Dave Rolfe. I have as my guest, a missions pastor, Steve Bailey. And Steve and I just got back from El Salvador, and so we were talking about that. But Steve, you've had a few trips this year, haven't you?
5: Yes, I have.
4: Now, we went on a trip earlier this year when we went to Thailand and Cambodia and taught some seminars down there. Tell us a little bit about how that came about.
5: Certainly. The director of Mercy Ministry Foundation, an organization that our church has been partnered with for, about 20 years. Mm-hmm. And the director, Rose Martinez, asked if we could put together a leadership conference. And so we prayed about it and just asked for the Lord to kind of give us what he would have us teach. And we were able to put together a marvelous team. There were seven of us that went over. Pastor Dave went with us, and we did the conference in Thailand to, I believe it was about 35 people, maybe 40 people. And then we packed the show up and headed down to Cambodia, about 17-hour drive away, or we took a flight, actually, and then crossed the border. Went to Siem Reap, and we brought 55 of Chom No, Cambodian Hope Organization director Chom No invited his staff, his leadership staff, to go with us and their spouses. And then also the staff from the Mercy Ministry Foundation mm-hmm. orphanage there in Poy Phet, Cambodia. And so we went to Siem Reap, and it was a 3-day conference. It was a fabulous time of again refreshing time for the families to be together. Great time of learning. It was a leadership conference, but it really focused on the marriage or on for the singles more on a purity or waiting on God.
4: Mm-hmm. So yeah, I had a great time at that conference, both of them. And tell us a little bit about the ministries there in northern Thailand. You've been there quite a few times. What's going on up there?
5: Well, I'm going to put a little history in here. Rose Martinez left about 25 years ago from Orange County. A little Latina from Placentia. She went over to help a lady, Mama Lee, a Chinese lady, who had an orphanage with 19 kids in Bangkok.
4: And Rose was supposed to be there for a month or something.
5: She went for a month. She came back. And then she just felt the Lord nudging her to go back and to help Mama Lee. And so she goes back over there, and Miss Lee tells her that, I'm glad you're back. She says, I've just started a new home up in the north of Thailand. The orphanage with Miss Lee was there in Bangkok. And so about a 12-hour bus ride away, Miss Lee said she had 6 children up there, a grass hut, dirt floor, a cook, and a well. Mm-hmm. And she had hired a director, but he wasn't here yet. So, Rose, I want you to go up there and just love on the kids. Mm-hmm. So she jumps on a bus, goes up there. About a month later, she gets a hold of Miss Lee and says, the director's still not here. And she says, well, we had a problem. Director's not going to make it, so I guess you're it. So now Rose is up there in northern Thailand in this little hut with no, speaks no Thai. Children speak no English. Cook speaks no English. And she's doing her best. Mm-hmm. You know, a young, I believe she was about 21, 22 years old at the time. Then about 6 months later, she gets a call from Miss Lee again. Miss Lee's going to retire. And she's going to send those 19 children that she has in Bangkok up to the north. And now Rose has 25 children, speaks no Thai, children speak no English. And again, that was about 25 years ago. Now there are 6 orphanages. Hundreds of children call her mother. Various orphanage homes up there minister to the Hmong and Akha tribal children, ones that are discarded for various reasons. Some very horrible reasons, some because the parents have become drug addicts and just either die by the needle or walk away from the children. Some because of the Myanmar, Burma wars, the drug lords war over there. And so the children just, the Lord brings them to her in various ways. Right now there are, again, 5 homes just in northern Thailand. And then there's one in southern Thailand. The one in southern Thailand was sprang out of the tsunami. Mm-hmm. After the tsunami, it's down in the Phang Nga region, down by Phuket.
4: And then she reached out and built an orphanage in Cambodia, in Poy Phet also.
5: Things were getting pretty comfortable, she said, although I don't know how comfortable they are when you have several hundred children that call you mom. But she said she was getting quite comfortable, and the Lord just said, I want you to be a missionary one more time. And so he told her that to go. And she actually went to China first. She went to Myanmar and to China, and Lord closed those doors. And she said, but Lord, Cambodia is so far away. And but that's where he told her to go. And we happened to have a team from our church down there, and were able to go into Cambodia with her and pray over a city that she thought the Lord was leading her to. And that's a border town with Thailand. It's Poy Phet, Cambodia. And sure enough, the Lord provided for some land about 6 years ago. And now there is a beautiful home there. There's actually 4 cottages and a main home, 32 children. Director of the orphanage there, David Nichols, he's from our church. And we've had several families from our church serve there over the years. And it's really a fabulous place to see.
4: Now, a lot of those children in Cambodia are children whose parents have died or are dying of AIDS, isn't it?
5: And yes. So, yeah.
4: Tragic situation there, but an opportunity again to minister to those kids. And, you know, I know you've been there more times than I have, and when we drive into the compound and seeing those little kids come running and climbing all over you and hugging you, it just must really melt your heart, doesn't it?
5: Yeah, you could mist me up if you think about it, if we talk about that too long. Yeah, those children are just very, very dear to me. I mean, these kids have come out of situations that are it's totally unimaginable.
4: Many of them, sexual abuse, even of little kids. There's so much child pornography, child prostitution
5: yes.
4: down there, and some yes. of these kids just have experienced unspeakable things. But to see them regaining a purity and just loving each other and being loved is yes. pretty amazing stuff.
5: There was one young man, Peter, he just came to the home about 2-3 months ago, and he's about 10 months old right now, maybe 11 months old. He had died, his mother had died in a hospice there in town, and he was just laying on the bed with his mother after she had gone on to eternity. And there was nobody knew what to do with this baby. Chom Noah, a gentleman I mentioned earlier from Cambodia Hope Organization, contacted the director there at Mercy Ministries at the home and said, can you take this baby? And they said, you know, we're just not set up to take that young a baby. But while you're looking for somebody else, we'll care for him.
4: Yeah.
5: Well, that the rest of the story is 3 months later, he's still there. He is now a member of the family there. But when he first got to the home, he would just cling to whoever had him, just with abject desperation. I mean, just really needed to be loved on. You look at that little man now, and he runs around. He's the happiest thing in the mm-hmm. world. It just does your heart so good to see the future that's in store for this young man.
4: And these children are getting a better education than they would get otherwise, right? Because they go to a public school and then they go to a private school in addition to that to just give them a great educational start. So we're praying that many of them will become leaders in the government there even.
5: We saw that in Thailand where the children that have matriculated out of the orphanage have gone on to be pastors and teachers and doctors and lawyers and all and tradespeople, you know, but they're lights in their community. The most important thing they can do is to stay in their country, go back to their villages, and share the love that they grew up with of Jesus.
4: Yeah, and just a really dark place to have that light is awesome. Now, this year you also made a trip to Vietnam. What was that like?
5: Well, a pastor from Orange County, Daniel Nguyen, has been ministering to a group of pastors in the mountainous region in what's called the Central Highlands of Vietnam. And we were able to put together a pastor's conference. We taught through Calvary Distinctives, and it was really motivating to see these men. There were 60-some-odd men that came from all different areas. Some rode motos for 2 days, 20 hours, 24 hours on a motorcycle to get to this conference. Again, like little birds just hungering for the word.
4: Now, what kind of persecution of the church is there in Vietnam now?
5: In the Central Highlands, there's quite a bit. These are the tribes that, for various reasons, the government really has been persecuting for years. Again, it's the Hmong, who were very close to the Americans when the American War was going on over there. And the government has really never let that go. They also say that every revolution or every trouble spot or every time that there's trouble in Vietnam, it emanates out of the Central Highland, out of these tribes. So they have always persecuted these tribes, be it from economic perspective. They don't give them the work. They don't give them the jobs. Of course, this is a communist country. So what the government gives you is pretty much what you're going to get. Most of these pastors have spent years in jail. Horrible atrocities have been played out on their families and on themselves. And one church, just for instance, they tried to shut down. The pastor kept moving and dodging all the attempts that the local officials did and shutting him down. Finally, they just turned his property into the city dump. You know, and so they started dumping all the city waste there, and he physically had to move out of that land. Wow. But there's physical attacks on these pastors. There's spiritual attacks because, I mean, Satan has this land, and he's not giving it up easily.
4: Tell us about those young girls that have the ministry to pregnant mothers.
5: There's down in Saigon, Ho Chi Minh City. We work with a couple of folks down there that sponsor girls that go into abortion clinics. While they're at the abortion clinics, they have this little box, and it's the developmental life of a fetus. And it's 12 stages of the development process. And they take this box in and they sit down with the girls that are in there about to make the decision to have an abortion. And they do their best to convince them that this is a life, that this child that's inside them is a living being and ordained by God and for them. And that many cases they're able to convince these young women not to go through with the abortion. But as a ministry, they need to have the next step. And so they have prenatal care. They have homes that these pregnant women can live in.
3: Very often what it is they're going to be ostracized by their families or by their villages. They may have been, they may have gotten pregnant through go into all the details of that, but it's very rough situation there. And so they need to do something with these young women. Mm-hmm. So after the baby's born, the woman has one of two choices, either to keep it or the ministry will care for the child. And I was in one of those homes one time when this year, actually, and the police came in and tried to shut it down. And ultimately, we had to move that that home to another region because the police just do not want this kind of ministry mm-hmm. Taking place there.
4: Now, some of those girls that do the ministry have been in jail themselves, haven't they?
3: Yes, there's four of them that go off and do this. And we were sitting around talking one day, and I said, have any of you been arrested? And oh, yes, we all have been arrested. And I think the oldest one there was like 27, and the youngest was 19 or 20. And they got to talking amongst themselves. I said, well, what are they saying? They said, well, they're trying to decide who was in jail the longest. And it was the oldest one, but she had spent 7 years in jail wow. to that point. Yeah. And that's all total. But 7 years in a 27-year-old's life is an amazing amount of time, yet still all for the same crime.
4: Yeah.
3: You know, spreading the gospel and going in there and helping these young women understand the value of life. And while they're in the home, of course, they're getting ministered to. And I've seen many, many of these young women come to faith in Christ. It's really amazing to watch the transformation of people living on the streets and lives of prostitution come to know the Lord and raise their child in that.
4: Now, I know we were able to buy some sewing machines for a little vocational school for them, and then at night they would have church services in the little place where they were training women to be able to make a living during the day, and that's pretty fun to see, huh?
3: Yeah, these women often have no skills. I mean, they're taking out of small villages, or they're coming out of lives of prostitution. They do need to learn life skills. They need to learn a vocation. Sewing. We've also helped sponsor a beauty school. Mm-hmm. We also sponsor a motorcycle repair for young men that have come to the Lord.
4: Now, I always hear that, can women repair motorcycles over there, or is that pretty much just a thing for the men?
3: Never seen it.
4: Interesting.
3: Yeah, they're still very much very, very firm lines still.
4: Now, this year you also took a trip to, as I'm thinking about it, you've been gone a lot, Steve, but you also took a group of high school kids over to Wales.
3: That was experience.
4: And tell us about that trip.
3: That was a real blessing. We have a pastor that's in Wales right now that he had been in the UK for, I believe, 13 years. Mm-hmm. And is that right? Eight years. Clip Pickens. And while he was there, he met and married his wife, Rhoda. But he was doing a youth outreach and was a youth pastor for another pastor that was out of our church that planted a Calvary in Ashford. They, about a year ago, turned that church over to the locals. Mm-hmm. And when that happened, Clint set out to focus primarily on discipling youth. Well, he moved from Ashford, because that was an expensive place to live, down to Wales, to Cardiff. And while he was there, he had the opportunity to teach at a couple of the churches in Wales. Got to be known by the pastors there. One of the pastors at a fairly new church plant in Swansea, Wales, the second largest city in Wales, decided that he wanted to return to the States. Well, they contacted Clint, had him interviewed for the position, and ultimately he accepted the senior pastor role of this new church plant. But it only had about eight adults that attended. We showed up. We had planned a trip a year ago to go to Wales while Clint was still working youth outreach and discipleship in Cardiff. Lord had seen ahead and knew that he was going to be assuming the role of senior pastor of Calvary Chapel Swansea. So when our time came up in July to take this team in there,
5: He was just in the process of assuming the reins of Calvary Chapel Swansea. What a perfect time for us to bring in a group of youth. We did park outreaches.
4: How many kids did you take over there with you?
5: There was eight kids.
4: Mm-hmm.
5: Eight kids and five adults. And we had the opportunity to, and they were junior high. They were 14 through 17 years old.
4: So the idea was to try to help him get his program started for youth there in,
5: exactly.
4: in Swansea.
5: To put a face on the church.
4: Mm-hmm.
5: And I think we succeeded. By the grace of God, we were able to get in there, do the work. I mean, this is an area that rains all the time. Our outreaches were sunny when we would execute on them. Just everything fell into place. 13 kids, young people, not kids, made professions of faith while we were there. The church has now, there's 32 professions of faith since all total, including those 13. There's a real motion of a real momentum going on there right now within the church.
4: So the trip was really productive, and you saw a lot of results there. How about in the kids who went on the trip? What do you think it did for them?
5: Well, you and I have always talked about this. You know, so often mission trips aren't really about what we're going to do when we get there. It's really about what the Lord's going to do in us. And I saw some kids really make changes in their lives, step up, become leaders. Some kids really came back with a different perspective on serving,
4: mm-hmm.
5: different perspective on how they might best spread the gospel in the future. And, of course, they're coming back asking me, when are we going to go next year? What's the date of next year's trip? So, you know, it's always fun when you can take young people and get them excited about outreach, about missions. I know that that's what happened in my life quite a bit later in life, but just the same, you go on a missions trip and you see some lives get changed, you're going to get bit.
4: Mm-hmm. So it was good for Wales, and it was good for the kids who went on the trip, too.
5: Absolutely.
4: We're almost out of time, but I just wanted you to mention you also went to Hong Kong this year for a pastors and missions conference. What were your impressions that you came away from that with?
5: Again, this was another one of those where those that are coming in are coming out of the field. They're tired. They want to be refreshed. They want to get fed. While they're in country, particularly if they're in a large East Asian country, which will remain nameless, they're not getting fed.
4: Mm-hmm.
5: They do have some international fellowships in some of these countries, but quite frankly, they're not solid, you know. And so it's an opportunity for them to get refreshed, to connect ministries together.
4: Mm-hmm.
5: We saw several come together, and we saw this in El Salvador too, where the networking, now they're saying, hey, I didn't know you were in country doing this. Well, we're seeing the same in Asia. How can we best approach a given group of people? How can we serve each other? You know, and also it's a time for couples, because most of these conferences allow the couples to come together to just take a break.
4: Yeah.
5: You know.
4: So you really enjoyed that conference?
5: I thought it was very fruitful.
4: About how many people attended the Hong Kong conference?
5: I think about 70 missionaries.
4: Wow.
5: Not including those that came in from outside.
4: To help and support. Yeah. That's great. Well, Steve, it's great talking to you about this stuff. And when we sit down, I realize, wow, look at what a year this has been. But really neat to be able to be here with you and talk about it. We're almost out of time, but I just want to talk for less than a minute to the people who are watching. Many of you have heard that Jesus said, go into all the world and preach the gospel. And you know, that includes Jerusalem and Judea and Samaria and the uttermost part of the world. And I certainly want to encourage you to minister where you are, but also to pray about maybe going somewhere else. It's really a refreshing thing when you see what God is doing other places. And, so I would encourage you to pray about finding opportunities to maybe go out on a little missions trip and see how God uses you. Thanks so much for watching tonight. God bless you. We'll be back next week with another edition of His Channel Live.
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1: Across the nation, a call is rising. 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And Houston is next. Awake Houston. A night of uncompromising truth with Dr. Michael Youssef. 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And a charge towards spiritual revival. 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
2: The book of Revelation is absolutely relevant today. It completes our understanding of God's purpose for history. This revealing book is a timeless book. It is a timely book. In every age and in every part of the world, the Church of Jesus Christ needs a message of conviction, admonition, and of exhortation that they may come back to the Lord. The book of Revelation is relevant for today.

Your life has not been perceptibly changed by the time we finish studying the book of Revelation together. You better examine your life. As Paul said, examine your life. Are you in the faith? If the book that everybody says is only about the future does not speak today, we miss out on the greatest blessing, because that book ought to change us here and now. We need to be very careful regarding the motivation of studying and reading the book of Revelation. We need to be extremely careful how we approach that incredible book. So what is that message of Revelation? What is the core message of Revelation? It is really found in chapter 1, verse 19. Write, therefore, what you have seen, what is now, and what will come to pass. Past, present, future. What you have seen, what is now, and what will come. The concept of holding the past, the present, and the future together is one of the most important concepts in the Bible. Because you know and I know that somehow in our ordinary lives, you find people who are constantly living in the past. The past is holding them back with chains. The past, the past, the past. And they never make any progress because they're living in the past. Now, there are other Christians who live in the present. We're just now, what is going to happen now, today, and that's it. No thought for the past or the future. Then there are others who are living for the future. It's the next thing. And they cannot even think about today and the day's past and learn from the past errors or whatever it is. They're just constantly going for the next thing. The Bible teaches us very clearly that the past, the present, and the future must be held together if we are to live a balanced Christian life. From the past, we learn from those mistakes and grow through them. In the present, we walk with God today. And in the future, we expect with great deal of enthusiasm and excitement of what's going to happen. All of this must be together. Let me explain to you what I mean from the Bible. The Bible teaches us that we were saved in the past. The moment you said yes to Jesus, you're saved. That's past. We are being saved every day. We will be eternally saved. You see that? Past, present, future. Are you with me? The Bible also says that we changed in the past. I remember the day I gave my life to Christ.

0: Christ. I mean, the sky was bluer, the sun was brighter. I mean, my whole life was turned upside down. So I was changed. But I'm continuously changing. If I'm not changing every day in the present, there's something wrong with me. The Bible said that we go from one point of glory into another. What's that mean? We grow into the character of Christ. But then we will be changed in the future. And that is most glorious change of all, because we will become perfect like Christ. Same thing with the kingdom of God. The kingdom of God is past. It came with Jesus. In Mark 1:14, he said, the kingdom of God is here. What is the kingdom of God? It's the rule of God in our lives. It's the rule, it's the reign of God in our hearts. So the kingdom of God passed with Jesus. The kingdom of God is now here, reigning and ruling in our hearts every single day. And the kingdom of God is coming when Jesus reigns and rules with our own perceptible eyes. You see, the kingdom of God is past, present, and future. Salvation is past, present, and future. The changing is past, present, and future. The same thing with the book of Revelation. It's already happened. It is happening. It will happen. This book of Revelation, the word means revealing. You know, in the Greek, it's apocalypsis. A lot of people think a disaster is going to happen. No, no. All the word means in Greek is that revealing or uncovering or showing us something that was covered and now it's uncovered. That's what Revelation means. That is why this revealing book is a timeless book. It is a timely book. It is absolutely relevant today, as I'm going to show you in a minute. We can be absolutely sure that all of the prophetic events in the book of Revelation will come to pass with stunning accuracy, with the minutest detail fulfilled. Because God always, always, always keeps His word. Just as it did in the Old Testament. All of the prophecies of Jesus coming in the first coming in the Old Testament, they were fulfilled with a meticulous detail, with stunning descriptions of exactly as it prophesied in the Old Testament. You read in the Old Testament, before Jesus came to earth, about His birth of a virgin in Bethlehem, about Him proclaiming the good news to the poor. You read about how His power is going to restore sight to the blind, how He is being wounded for our transgressions, being crucified on a cross, being forsaken by the Father, and the death, burial, and resurrection. All in the Old Testament. They're all fulfilled with meticulous details. All of these prophecies that were prophesied came to pass. And in the same way, the prophecies about Jesus' second coming, which outnumber the prophecies in the Old Testament about His first coming, they will be fulfilled with stunning accuracy. Everything we will study in the book of Revelation will come to pass. Will come to pass. Maybe, but it will. So who is this John whom God used to open, to reveal, to expose this mystery? This is no other than the disciple who laid his head on Jesus' shoulder. This is no other than the man who gave us that great gospel of John, account of Jesus. This is no other than the man who gave us those three magnificent epistles. That John was privileged to be caught up in heaven and was shown the glorified, magnified, soon coming Jesus the Christ. Question. Why did Jesus reveal Himself this way to John? Good question. And the answer is really twofold. Listen carefully. The first reason is that the ascended, glorified, magnified Jesus wanted to send specific messages to His churches in Asia Minor. Some of these letters to these seven churches have condemnations to those churches. Others commendations. In fact, 5 out of the 7 churches, Jesus said and called them to repentance, just as our churches in the 21st century today needs to repent. These letters Jesus wanted to encourage, to correct the first century church and the 21st century church. We will see how these letters, those 7 letters, they're not, you're not reading somebody else's mail. We're reading our own mail in these letters. The second reason why Jesus revealed all of this to John, to give us an outline of the future history, the future events. Even if they are veiled in symbolism and images, but nonetheless, they give us an outline. Why is that? So that every believer in the Lord Jesus Christ be ready every moment of every day that he could come this afternoon, or he could come tomorrow, or he could come today, or any day, that we are ready. We don't have to do anything else except be ready. Now, whether he comes first or we go to him first, it really makes no difference. A believer must always be ready, and every generation must be ready to face the Lord and return of the Lord. Being constantly ready is not only honoring to the Lord, it is rewarding to the believer. John himself, in Revelation 22, 10 and 12, believed that the Lord was coming soon. Listen to what he said. Do not seal up the words of the prophecy of this book, because the time is near. Behold, I'm coming soon. And you see, that led some of the skeptics who love to debunk biblical prophecy to say, see, poor old misguided, deluded John. He thought Jesus was coming back. Here we are 2,000 years later, and he's not back. See, here's the problem. People fall into error when they fail to interpret the scripture by the scripture. And on this subject, if you interpret the scripture by the scripture, then you will hear what Peter said in 2 Peter chapter 3, verses 3, 4, 8, and 9. Listen carefully. In the last days, scoffers will come, scoffing and following their own evil desires, and they will say, where is this coming? He promised. Ever since our fathers died, everything goes on as it has since the beginning of creation. Here's what he continues. Don't forget this one thing, dear friends. With the Lord, a day like 1,000 years and 1,000 years like one day. The Lord is not slow in keeping his promise, as some understand slowness. He is patient with you, not wanting anyone to perish, but everyone come to repentance. Amen? Interpret the scripture by the scripture. How many times did Jesus say the return of the Son of Man will be a surprise, will be sudden, and that most people will not be expecting, except for those who are alert and waiting for him, that the day of the Lord is coming like a thief in the night, that the day of the Lord is coming. It's unexpected. Having said all of this, if you look around the world today, and you see how fragile the global economy is. And in Revelation 18, tells us it would be a global economic collapse. I would not have understood that a few years ago. There's going to be a global economic collapse. And you cannot help but think that history is aligning with biblical prophecy. You cannot help but see that this great falling away of today, so many churches that once believed in the authority of the scripture, they believe it no more. That sin and the glorification of sin is accepted as a virtue. That the spirit of rebellion seems to be everywhere. That biblical morality is condemned as evil. And that the practice of immorality is seen as good, even by many churches, even in this country, where we all did, and I certainly did as a boy, longing to come here as the world's rock and bastion of freedom. We are seeing how that freedom is slipping away from us globally. The picture is even worse. this vile surge by the jihadis against Christians or even their own fellow Muslims. The New Age movement that once was considered to be lunatic fringe has become mainstream and is promoted by entertainers, educators, and environmentalists. When satanic activities are accepted in some schools, can anyone doubt that we are living in the last days? In some sense, these events and these activities say to me, at least, here's the opinion, I'll tell you when it's coming, that Satan intensifying his activities because he senses that his time for the lake of fire is drawing near. Many a church today have rejected the book of Revelation. And you know why? You know why? They want to worship a helpless babe in Bethlehem. They want to worship a helpless body hanging on a cross. They want to worship all of that, but not the risen, glorified, ascended, magnified King of Kings, Lord of Lords, Judge Jesus, who is revealed in the book of Revelation. That's why they reject it. They are disturbed by the thought that that same Jesus who hung helplessly on the cross is coming back to sit on the judge's bench, and he will judge every single human being that ever lived. He is the righteous judge. And that's why they want to get stuck of the Jesus they can manipulate and control. They don't want the powerful Jesus. But let me tell you what the scripture said. In 2 Corinthians 5:16, though we once regarded Christ according to the flesh, we regard him thus no longer. That's why you never see a crucifix anywhere in this building. He's no longer on that cross. He is risen, magnified, glorified, and soon coming King. And that is why the book of Revelation, of all the books of the Bible, presents us with a complete picture of the Christian faith. It gives us an awe-inspiring portrait of the glorified, soon-coming King Jesus. It gives us an awe-filled vision of the victorious King Jesus. It is a complete vision of who Jesus is and what he's going to do in the future. The book of Revelation completes our knowledge of Jesus. Revelation completes our understanding of the Christian faith. The book of Revelation completes the gospel of salvation. It completes the past, the present, and the future. The book of Revelation, we see Jesus in no longer hanging on a cross, but we'll see him as a glorified Jesus in white and gold, with hair white as wool, with eyes blaze with fire, with voice like rushing river. We see Jesus as the Alpha and the Omega. We see Jesus as the beginning and the end. We see Jesus as the only one with the keys of death and Hades. That is why there is a special blessing for those who study the book of Revelation. They will have a complete picture of the whole gospel. Hear me right, please. In the Old Testament, you read the prophecies about Jesus coming from heaven to earth and Emmanuel, God with us. These prophecies, while we see them now and we study them and we're blessed by them, they mystified the rabbis in the Old Testament. Why? Because the Old Testament prophecy predicts that the Messiah would come as a king and judge, triumphal and victorious, but also prophesy that the Messiah would come, suffer, and die. And the rabbis were mystified by that. How could there be two messiahs? How can we have a Messiah who reigns and rules with power and one who's going to suffer and die. Even one prophet, you don't have to go to all of them, just one, Isaiah, gives us both pictures. And you can understand their mystification. Isaiah chapter 9, verses 6 and 7. We'll be called Wonderful Counselor, Mighty God, Everlasting Father, and Prince of Peace. Of the increase of his government and peace, there will be no end. He will reign on David's throne and over his kingdom forever and ever. Great. And yet, same prophet, not another one, same prophet, Isaiah, in 53, chapter 53, verses 4, 6, and 7. He said, the Messiah will come and suffer and die. Let me read it for you. Surely he took our infirmities and carried our sorrows. Yet we considered him stricken by God, smitten by him and afflicted. We all like sheep have gone astray. Each of us has turned to his own way. And the Lord has laid on him the iniquity of us all. He was oppressed and afflicted. And yet he did not open his mouth. He was like a lamb to the slaughter, or as a sheep before his shearers, in silent. So he did not open his mouth. Two pictures by the same prophet. A Messiah who will suffer and a Messiah who will reign and rule in power. Of course, in hindsight now, 2,000 years later, we said, of course they're talking about the same one. One is talking about his first coming, the other one talking about his second coming. But you see, to those rabbis, they did not see this. They didn't live in our time. And therefore, they were debating all this stuff over and over. And then the populace would fall on one side or the other. That's why I am so grateful for the book of Revelation. Because it reveals this mystery that mystified rabbis for years and years. God gave us the book of Revelation to change our lives here and now. The question is, if Jesus returns this afternoon, will you be thrilled or afraid? Will you be terrified or will you be thrilled? Really, that's the question that you must ask yourself, and don't rest until you answer it.
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2: I grew up in a very traumatic living situation. I was very terrified of pretty much everything, and I didn't trust anyone. And I had a great desire to be loved. My heart craved love. As I look back, I can tell that there were many instances where the Lord was beckoning for me to draw near to him. Sometimes I would just walk by a church and I felt like the church was calling me to come inside. One day I was at home and the Lord impressed in my spirit that he was real. And I decided to ask the Lord to come into my heart and save me. And I was baptized. As I grew in my Christian faith, I entered a phase in my life where it was very confusing. It was during that time of crisis that I started listening to Dr. Michael Youssef's teachings, which I found were very uncompromising. And that really drew me. The Lord was showing me that I needed to hold fast to his word and that he could be trusted as a sure foundation. And Dr. Yusuf preaches the uncompromising truth, the Word of God.
0: Though your sins are like scarlet, they shall be white as snow. That's our God.
2: By listening to Dr. Michael Yusuf, my faith began to grow. As the Lord says, faith cometh by hearing, and hearing by the Word of God. And when I found out that Dr. Yusuf and the rest of the team were coming to DC, I was so excited. I just knew that I had to be there to hear Dr. Yusuf proclaim the gospel and to be in prayer along with my brothers and sisters in Christ. It was such an amazing event. In addition to Awake America, I am so excited about the navigators. There are people all over the world who can access these navigators and hear the gospel being proclaimed in their own native language. That is just so awesome. The Lord used leading the way with Dr. Michael Yusuf in my life to help me greatly. Now, the way that the Lord is using me, He's just constantly connecting me with people and giving me a burden for people so that I can pray for them and share the good news of the gospel. You can trust the Lord. He loves you. His word is true.

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1: Hello, everyone. Welcome to the program today. Mono Gonzalez here in studio, and I am here with my good friend Lee Brainerd. And we're going to be talking about his phenomenal message that he spoke at our recent conference called When the Gods Broke the Calendar. You're definitely going to want to hear that.

0: Welcome back. We are here with Lee. And before we get to Lee, just want to remind you of a couple things. We're going to be talking about our really great Colorado conference that took place in June today. But it just reminds me of what's coming up in December. And December 10th through 13th in Branson, Missouri is going to be our Christmas prophecy conference. Branson is just beautiful. It's beautiful in December. It's beautiful the way that the hotel has it all decked out. And it looks over Table Rock Lake. So it's a place that you really are going to enjoy. So consider coming and joining us with 20 other speakers. You can go to prophecywatchers.com and see the banner there. It's going to be a great time. Also, just a quick reminder that if you've ever had a plan to go to Israel, yes, to the land of Israel, we are planning two trips, one in January and also one in March of 2027. Again, you can go to prophecywatchers.com and go to the events tab, and you just scroll down and see all of our events, actually, that are coming up, and you'll see the information there about our trip to Israel. So, Lee, welcome. Here we are.
1: Mondo, pleasure to be with you again, and this topic here is actually one of my favorite to talk about.
0: Yes, and so let's jump in here. First of all, some people can be sensitive, and we want to appreciate that. When you say gods, let's talk about what you mean and what you don't mean.
1: Yeah, well, these are obviously the not true gods, but the ones that have been worshipped as gods by people from time immemorial. And a lot of the worship in the ancient world, especially if we're going back to the time of Christ and all the way back through the Bronze Age, the people were worshiping the five visible planets and the sun and the moon. Those seven was the core of the pantheon for every pagan system of religion around the world.
0: Yeah, and that's why over and over in Deuteronomy and other places in Jeremiah, God says, don't worship the heavens, don't worship the host of the heavens. I think, too, that when sometimes we think of false gods as being only idols, like, a stone or a statue. But the Bible speaks of it that way, but it also speaks of these gods, if you want to say it in using the Hebrew language, these Elohim. It's referring to the spiritual beings that we know.
1: That's right.
0: Fallen angels and other things. So in ancient times, even biblically, fallen angels and demons were called gods, little gods. There's only one true God. That's what we mean. So when we're talking about here, when the gods broke the calendar, you're talking about these spiritual beings, right, that were real.
1: Yes, and they were associated with physical planets, yep, and the sun and the moon.
0: Talk about that, because today, this is fascinating. I sat and listened to Lee's presentation. Talk about the difference of the calendar days. I mean, I do astronomy, as for photography, as many of you know, 365.24 days, solar days, right? So that's what we have. That's the year. That's not always been the case, right?
1: That's right. If you go back in ancient history, you'll discover that around the year 701 BC, give or take a few years, there was a massive change in our solar system and on planet Earth here. And that massive event changed the actual length of the year from a 360-day year to a 365-and-a-quarter-day year. Now, revisionist history, which we're taught in high school and college and through evolution, they think we've been here for 12, 13, 14 billion years of planet Earth has been, that the year has been the same length the whole time, or at least for hundreds and hundreds of millions of years. But if you follow ancient history, they tell us they had a 360-day year. I think this is absolutely fascinating. Can you imagine living in a year where there was exactly 12 months of exactly 30 days, and the solar year and the lunar year were identical? They were not 1 second off.
0: So this, to me, I find this, again, fascinating as well, because when you start looking at, okay, so what's taking place? You know, the Earth is revolving around the sun. It takes 365.24 days.
1: Yep.
0: So that means that it was a little bit closer in, right, to be going faster around. So something shifted. So ultimately, something happened, you know, from in a solar system-wide way,
1: yes,
0: to shift the Earth's orbit, right?
1: Or the Earth could have just been slowed down just a little bit.
0: Okay.
1: So that its rotation slowed down, which would add time to every month and time to the year.
0: Okay. So To me, this is really fascinating research. So kind of talk about, obviously, there's different, like you mentioned, ancient history and, of course, the modern snobbery, you know, of dismissing, like, these the ancients. How sophisticated were they in their understanding of astronomy?
1: Well, if we listen to revisionist history, these guys were just one step above the knuckle-dragging Neanderthals. And, you know, they were still in the Stone Age. But the fact of the matter is, if you go back and you look at the writings of the ancient Sumerians back in 2000 BC, the writings of the ancient Babylonians 1500 to 2000 BC, these people were using advanced algebra, pre-calculus, to calculate the orbit of the planets, to figure out their resonance with each other, to figure out how long it was for that planet to make a full cycle. They figured out the orbits of the comets, when they were going to return. They were very advanced. And so to pretend that they were living in this fantasy world, pretending that the year was 360 days long, it was actually 365 and a quarter, that's impossible to believe. Something has to break. You either have to break the facts of actual history of who they were, or you've got to break your brain trying to break the facts.
0: Yeah, that's really the key in some of this, is that the revisionists, like the way you said that, is they come and they'll say certain things, and you're like, look, these people, they needed the calendars to be correct because of sowing and harvesting and everything else, right? And so if that got off over a few years, your calendar would tell you it's time to plant, and then you'd be gone, you'd be past it, you'd be in July or something.
1: Yeah.
0: So the calendars and the way that they lived agriculturally, you see this in, again, archaeology as well. It was very fine-tuned.
1: Oh, yeah. And so originally, anybody could follow the year because all you had to do was count. You just needed grade school math. You didn't even need algebra to figure anything out. You didn't need any pre-calculus to figure out anything. You just counted. There was 90 days from the winter solstice to the spring equinox, 90 days from the spring equinox to the summer solstice, 180 days from the summer solstice to the winter solstice. Everything was even. There was exactly 30 days from new moon to new moon, or from full moon to full moon. Everything was smooth. It was easy peasy. And you didn't have to have an advanced education. And the farmers could count the days and plant in the right time every year. They could just count the seasons. They knew they'd count 45 days from the spring equinox and it's time to plant.
0: Yeah, it's pretty phenomenal. And we're going to ask Lee about his research and get really kind of into the nitty-gritty of it in a minute. But we're going to take a little break here where you can see how to get our magazine, our monthly magazine, which is designed to keep you informed. As we know, things are happening over and over and over all day, all week long. It's hard for us to keep up. And Lee has written for our magazine before. And so take a listen.
2: 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The prophets of the Bible predicted a series of end-time wars, and we're seeing the final pieces of the puzzle fall into place. Russia, China, Iran, Syria, Turkey, the enemies of Israel are on the doorstep, just as the Bible predicted some 2,500 years ago. The Prophecy Watcher magazine includes the writings of dozens of prophecy experts like Gary Stearman, Mondo Gonzalez, L.A. Marzulli, Bill Salas, Josh Peck, and many others, writing on fascinating subjects like the Rapture, the Dead Sea Scrolls, the Red Heifer, the World Economic Forum, the Global Reset, digital currency, the Mark of the Beast, the Nephilim, and the Antichrist's beast system of global control, things you will likely never hear about in church. 12 bonus DVDs will introduce you to Ezekiel's Gog and Magog War and the Road to Armageddon. We'll examine the supernatural side of the Bible as we investigate controversial issues like the Nephilim, government UFO cover-ups, and the Shroud of Turin. We'll address the Luciferian Rebellion, a mutiny that changed heaven and earth forever. Speaking of heaven, You'll enjoy Mondo's glimpse into God's creation as he explores the stunning beauty of the stars and galaxies, seen through the lens of our Psalm 19 observatory cameras. 12 issues of the magazine, plus 12 bonus DVDs, a $180 value, now available for your gift of $50 to support our worldwide television outreach. 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
0: Well, welcome back. We are talking to Lee Brainerd about his presentation, When the Gods Broke the Calendar, from the Colorado Springs Conference back in June. And Lee, this was such a great message, and you got a lot of feedback. Give us some of the feedback that you got.
1: Well, I had a lot of people explain to me that this was mind-blowing to them, that it just opened up their eyes to here's one more area where science is wrong, because they're giving us revisionist history, revisionist science. It's all evolutionary. And this is just one more place where evolution has its dirty fingerprints in obscuring the facts.
0: So, you know, and I promise I'll do good on this one. So, like, without interruption, take some time. Give us some of the evidence that you found in your research that's showing this to be the case. So just go for it. The floor is yours.
1: Yeah, so if we start with the Bible, for instance, we read in Genesis 7:11, and this is in the era of the flood, in the 600th year of Noah's life, in the second month, on the 17th day of the month, all the fountains of the deep were broken open and the windows of heaven were opened. So then we go on and read Genesis 7:24, and then we'll have a little ellipsis and go on to Genesis 8:3 through 4. The waters prevailed upon the earth 150 days. The waters receded continually from the earth. At the end of the 150 days, the waters were abated. And the ark rested in the seventh month, on the 17th day of the month, upon the mountains of Ararat. Now, what's interesting here, this is just grade school math. You don't need to have a PhD in theology or a PhD in Hebrew to figure this out. If you measure from the 17th day of the second month, which is the month of Nisan, and you measure to the 17th day of the seventh month, Tishri, you have 150 days. Now, what's fascinating about this is, if you measure the same stretch on the Jewish calendar, you're going to have 147 to 148 days, depending on where you are in their cycle of the seven changes in the 19-year cycle. If you measure the same stretch on the Essene calendar, you have 152 days. So if they have 7 months from the 17th day of the second month to the 17th day of the seventh month, it's 150 days. You're on a 360-day calendar. You're not on the Essene calendar. You're not on the Jewish calendar.
0: Because you're taking, so you see that there, from the second month to the seventh is 5 months, exactly, to the 17th day. 5 months divided by 150 is 30.
1: That's exactly right. Okay. And so what's also interesting is we find evidence all around the world for a 360-day year. For instance, this comes from ancient India. And one of the great scholars in the field is G. Thibaut, who wrote tremendous amount of literature on ancient history and ancient science. And he wrote in one of his books, all the Veda texts speak uniformly and exclusively of a year of 360 days.
0: What year was this roughly again?
1: So the Veda texts were basically, they date from about 500 BC all the way back to 2000 BC.
0: Okay.
1: So these are ancient.
0: These are ancient, okay.
1: And passages in which this length of the year is directly stated are found in all the Brahmanas. So the Vedas are the ancient sacred texts of the Hindus. The Brahmanas are the commentaries on the Vedas. But they all speak of a 360-day year. I think this is fascinating. And they'll have comments like this. The moon waxes for 15 days and wanes for 15 days. Folks, that's a 30-day month.
0: Oh, man, that's solid, yep.
1: The sun moves north for 180 days and moves south for 180 days. So there's a tremendous amount of literature like this around the world. You find this literature in Babylon, you find it in Sumeria, and you find it in the Incas, the Mayans, the Egyptians, the Assyrians, the Arabs, the Chinese, the Japanese, the Greeks, the Romans, and many, many independent cultures around the world had a 360-day year, 90-day quarters, 30-day months, and 180 days between solstices and equinoxes.
0: It's not as if people in these different worldwide cultures are going, hey, we don't like the way our calendar is. Let's change it on our pieces of papyrus.
1: Yeah.
0: Something happened.
1: That's right.
0: So talk about that. Something happened which changed then their recognition of how long it took to go from year to year and to go from the summer solstice, as an example, to summer solstice. So that something happened. So something large, something cataclysmic, something cosmic, whatever word you wanted to use. It wasn't just some agreement that was made by these different cultures, correct?
1: Yes. So what we face is, if you trust ancient history at face value, at least in its general points, you're going to discover that the ancients believed that Mars and Venus were in highly elliptical orbits that intersected with each other and with Earth on a regular basis. And they were cycles, some like 54-year cycles, 108-year cycles. So this is why in ancient mythology around the world, you had the male god and the female god having trysts, love affairs,
0: okay,
1: and wars. And they intersect with other planets, and that's what mythology is, the gods fighting. So around 701 BC, if we trust the ancients, Mars made its last near pass of Earth. And this last pass of Mars is when the Greek Empire was founded, the ancient Greek Empire that we know, and the Roman Empire. But when it made this pass, people soon discovered after a few years that it didn't just throw fire on Earth, it didn't just create cause volcanoes to erupt, it didn't merely create crustal tidal waves and some tidal waves in the ocean. It changed something in the heavens. And so this is why the Greeks awarded Solon and a few of the other ancients some awards for calculating the length of the year. It was basically, they had to figure out what happened.
0: So things started getting off.
1: Yes.
0: And they realized, hey, we need to recalculate or remeasure or something. And then that's what led them to realizing something had changed.
1: So I think this is why we read in the scripture about the calendar in Hezekiah's day, which we read about in 2 Kings chapter 20, verses 8 through 11, where the shadow and the sundial went back 10 steps. Now, usually people are thinking about a daily sundial, and they're thinking that this just set the day back a couple hours. Mm-hmm. But I think this was actually an analemmatic sundial. And the analemmatic sundial, the pillar that's casting the shadow, it moves. You can, some of the more advanced ones, you can move it. There's a slot for every day. Some of the less advanced ones, you moved it a slot every week. And then it would cast a shadow. Now, the advantage of this is on a normal sundial, in the middle of the day, the hours are long. The middle of the day, the hours are short. And the end of the day, the hours are long. But on an analemmatic sundial, the length of every hour is the same from sunrise to sunset because you're moving the gnomon in the middle. And with the gnomon, you can tell not only the time of day, but what day and week of the year you're in. So this was an analemmatic sundial, and it went back 10 steps, which is 5 days.
0: Okay.
1: And so in Hezekiah's day, when this went back, this set the whole world back 5 days. And that ultimately was added 5 1/4 days to the year. And what's also interesting, at this time, we had King Berodach-Baladan write to Hezekiah about the miracle that had happened in the land. And this is 2 Chronicles 32:31. Well, there was only two miracles that could possibly have been the conversation. One of them was the sundial going backwards, where if his sundial went backwards, every sundial in the whole region went backwards. It wasn't just a local miracle. I mean, to claim it was just a local miracle only, that's like claiming a local flood.
0: Yeah, yeah.
1: But you also had 185,000 Assyrian soldiers killed in this same era here. This was, I think, electromagnetic phenomena associated with the near pass of the comet Mars.
0: Okay. When you said the comet Mars, you mean planet?
1: Well, see, what's interesting here, and that's a great question.
0: So I'm just clarifying for people.
1: Yep. So when you have Mars and Venus were in cometary-like orbits, these highly elliptical orbits, they're like their orbit right now, their electrical charge in the relationship between the planets nearest to us and the sun, their charge is basically the same all the time. But if it goes into an elliptical orbit, its charge is going to vary. And so its charge when it's away from the sun is going to be different than when it comes close to the sun. And when it comes close to another planet, there's going to be a charge equalization. This is the thunderbolt of Jupiter. And so that bolt of plasma lightning, which would go between the two planets, it's similar to like static electricity or similar to a plasma discharge with a plasma torch cutter. This is charge equalization. And then it equalizes the charge. And so that's when these planets would pass. For instance, the ancients saw Mars get gashed by another planet, presumably Venus, and made Valle Marineris, which is the greatest canyon in the history of the world. They could see that scar with their naked eyes, which implies that planet was close.
0: Well, we're going to take a little break here to see how to get this entire package of set that we really participate in at the Colorado Springs Conference. There are so many. There's 8 discs here, lots of different topics and stuff. Take a listen.
3: When you tune into Prophecy Watchers, you never know what little-known area of Scripture we're going to explore. Lee Brainerd introduces us to a subject you will never hear about in church. Today, he introduced us to the prophecy of the broken calendar, a message he preached at our recent prophecy conference. At Prophecy Watchers, we track times and seasons in Scripture pretty closely, especially when they're tied to specific dates in the Bible. Recently, we've offered copies of the Ancient Essene calendar, perhaps the closest calendar we have to an accurate dating system. 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Our recent conference in Colorado Springs featured 20 of the leading voices in the world of Bible prophecy. Our conference guests were treated to 30 powerful messages covering the subjects important to prophecy lovers: Israel, the Gog and Magog War, UFO disclosure, Israel and Iran, the Digital New World Order, Mysteries in Isaiah, President Trump, the Dead Sea Scrolls, artificial intelligence, the Rapture, and so much more. All 30 messages can be yours for your gift of $100 or more with shipping included in the USA. And as an added bonus, we're going to send you your own personal copy of the Ancient Essene calendar at $25 value. 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Those 30 conference messages will keep you busy, but more importantly, they will bless and encourage you as we all look for the soon return of our Savior, the Lord Jesus Christ.
0: Well, welcome back. We are talking to Lee Brainerd about his particular message from the Colorado Springs Conference. And so, Lee, here we are. You know, this, you're kind of, you know, shock and awe here in so many ways. And so, do you see today, obviously ancient history says what it says, is there any scientific embracing any, I would say honest, any astronomers or others that have been willing to talk about these things or embrace them?
1: Yes, in the scientific world, there's a minority of scientists, it might be approaching 5% now, mm-hmm. that's in what would call the plasma universe or electric universe background, where they're rejecting the standard model of the universe, which is an expanding evolutionary universe.
0: Yeah, yeah, yep.
1: And they're embracing a universe where electromagnetic energy is the major force and not gravity, and gravity is just a subset energy. And they believe in a static universe, not nothing's moving, but it's not expanding. Everything we see is orbital motion. This school of thinking is melding in every branch of this science, like anomalous archaeology, ancient history, ancient astronomy, and they're bringing them all together with interdisciplinary research. I find it very fascinating. So there is a handful of bona fide, legitimate scientists who embrace this understanding.
0: You know, to me, I hope we've come to the point of realizing that we never stop learning. I find it interesting, too, again, like you have been mentioning, the wisdom and the knowledge of the ancients.
1: Well, I find it fascinating that when this event boiled down, it only took maybe 10, 15 years, and people realized, wait a minute, something's way off. Because if you're off 5 1/4 days a year, it only's going to take 6 years, and you're more than a month off.
0: Yeah.
1: And your planting is a month off. You go 20 years, and now your planting is 3 months off. You're going to go out and plant, and there's snow on the ground still. It doesn't make sense. You have to, this is why the Jewish calendar alternates between 29-day months and 30-day months. It has to, because the month is 29 and a half days. This is why our Gregorian calendar just ignores the lunar months, and we have synthetic months. This is why you have the so-called Essene calendar, which is also a synthetic calendar. It does not go by lunar months. It goes by synthetic lunar months, but it divides a 364-day year with synthetic lunar months and then has 4 extra days.
0: Man.
1: Lee, everyone's got a broken calendar.
0: Everybody has a broken calendar. And Lee, appreciate your time. And for those listening today, the calendar was broken. But yet, you know what's great is when Jesus comes back, all things are going to be made back into order. And that is exactly what we're looking for. So we're out of time for this week, but appreciate you hanging with us and listening to this fascinating discussion. As always, we appreciate your prayers and support for what we do here at Prophecy Watchers. We love teaching the Bible. We love sharing the gospel. We love sharing about the good news of Jesus Christ. But we also enjoy some of these more interesting topics as well. And anyways, thanks for listening. We'll catch you next time.
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5: Welcome to Behind the Cameras. And this little update is for the month of August to see what's going on here at His Channel. And friends, as you know, behind me here, I'm out at our SoCal soundstage, and they're setting up for a production. And this kind of gives you an idea. I told them, just turn a camera around, because they're working over on that section over there and way over. They've got the stuff going on over there. And this back is the staging area where you pre-prepare for your program.

0: been very much concerned, and you know I'm not political, I'm just 100%, how can we proselyte the gospel and what country can we get into to share the message of Jesus? And I let the politicians do what the politicians do. But I have had the privilege to travel in countries almost in every part of the world. And I know what communism looks like, and I know at the end results. I remember in Romania, when we were able to go there after the communism fell, do you know that I found out that the little kids, when they go to bed at night, they stuff food between their cheeks to make sure they have enough food for the next day. And so the parents always make sure they take the food out so the kids don't choke when they're sleeping. I mean, who'd ever think of it? And when you go to the stores, it's like there was some kind of stocking problem. They're just empty. Or they just have one item, and it's just going down the shelf. And we're starting to see that with this communism that is taking effect in America. And, friends, it's partially our fault. It started in the 90s with the schools. When they centralized schooling, they no longer taught the kids about the greatness of the country and the uniqueness of the United States. And so these kids are growing up to not have much respect for the country. If you don't have respect and you don't know your history, it's easy to change them over to a new system. And socialism, the problem is it promises you everything and gives you nothing. So, friends, we really have to pray about that. But you can tune in, see that with Jan Markell, with Michelle Bachman. In fact, Jan said that she is going to start taping, she's hoping, a program every 2 weeks. And remember, Jan retired, and we thought we weren't going to get any more of Jan, but all of you just kept hitting her with emails, Jan, we need you, Jan, we need you. So she's really enjoying it, and I think she's doing a great job, because we've got a few on the Ruku Gallery with her, a special guest, and they're very informative. Another thing on our Ruku, I only got a few more minutes here. Ruku, we just updated the app again, and so now on Ruku, you have galleries for some of your favorite programs, so you can see like 2 or 3 or 4 weeks on your Ruku app. And friends, pray for Israel. We have to do some upgrades there. We have to put an indoor studio. We have outdoor studio. We need an indoor studio. Pray for us, because this is something we have to do, and it's very difficult to do things over there. They're extremely costly. It's time for me to go. I'll give you a little bit more behind the scenes. And may God richly bless all of you. Tell a friend about his channel. God bless.
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0: Welcome back to Christ in Prophecy and the second in our four-part series titled, Taking God at His Word. 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
1: In spring 2026, Lamb and Lion Ministries held a regional Bible prophecy conference at Nineveh Christian Church in Lawrenceburg, Kentucky. The conference was hosted by Pastor Terry Cooper, a dear friend and Lamb and Lion trustee. Along with Terry, Tim, and myself, we're joined by Pastor Bob Russell, the long-serving former pastor of Southeast Christian Church in Louisville, Kentucky.
0: Let's continue this series with the promises God has made to Christians when we die. Here now is my good friend and ministry mentor, Bob Russell.
2: Well, if you would follow along from 2 Corinthians, the 4th chapter, this passage discusses what happens when a believer dies from God's vantage point. Here's what it says, beginning with verse 16 in 2 Corinthians 4. Therefore, we do not lose heart, though outwardly we are wasting away, yet inwardly we're being renewed day by day. For our light and momentary

0: Momentary troubles are achieving for us an eternal glory that far outweighs them all. So we fix our eyes not on what is seen, but what is unseen. What is seen is temporary. What is unseen is eternal. Now we know that if the earthly tent we live in is destroyed, we have a building from God, an eternal house in heaven, not built by human hands. Meanwhile, we groan, longing to be clothed instead with our heavenly dwelling, because when we're clothed, we'll not be found naked. For while we're in this tent, we groan and are burdened because we don't wish to be unclothed, but to be clothed instead with our heavenly dwelling, so that what is mortal may be swallowed up by life. Now, the one who has fashioned us for this very purpose is God, who has given us the Spirit as a deposit, guaranteeing what is to come. Therefore, we're always confident and know that as long as we're at home in the body, we are away from the Lord. We live by faith, not by sight. We are confident, I say, and would prefer to be away from the body and at home with the Lord. So we make it our goal to please him, whether at home in the body or away from it, for we must all appear before the judgment seat of Christ to receive what is due him for what is due us for the things done well in the body, whether good or bad. You know, information is almost always the best antidote for fear. There was an ophthalmologist in our church who suggested to me years ago that he could perform LASIK surgery on me and I wouldn't have to wear glasses anymore. I said, I'll tell you what, I'm a little apprehensive about somebody cutting on something as sensitive as my eye. He said, no, let me tell you what happens. He said, we just put a little eye drop in your eye and it numbs the eye. Then we just inject a little Novocaine. You don't even feel it. Numbs the whole section. Then we tape your eyelid open, put a patch over it. And then you're under the laser for 45 seconds, less than a minute. You don't feel anything. And the next day you take the patch off and you can see your eye might burn a little bit for a day like you've been under chlorinated water. But that's it. And all that information convinced me that I should try LASIK surgery, which I did, and I'm glad I did. I have to use cheaters now a little bit, but it really improved my eyesight. But information helped me to overcome that fear. Now, we can use this passage in 2 Corinthians and coordinate it with others to arrive at a sequence of events that we can anticipate at death so that it eliminates fear for us. First, there is the wasting away of the body and the renewal of the Holy Spirit. Though outwardly we're wasting away, yet inwardly we're being renewed day by day. Now, when God created Adam and Eve, he created them to live forever. Their cells would reproduce and they would not die. But when the sin virus entered the world, then there's kind of a planned obsolescence with our bodies. As we age, things give way. Our legs get shaky, arthritis pains our knees, our back hurts, the plumbing doesn't function well, heart weakens, memory fades, eyes grow dim, and hearing fades. I'm here to bring you good news. My wife and I are in 82 and 84. I was 15 feet behind her. They said, Judy, can you hear me? No response. 10 feet, can you hear me now? No response. 5 feet closer, can you hear me now? No response. I got right behind her ear. I said, can you hear me now? She said, for the fourth time, yes. One of us is wasting away more than the other. Now, some people are fortunate enough to escape that. You know, some people are healthy right up to the last breath, and at 80, they have a sudden stroke and they're gone. We say, that's the way we want to die. That's not the norm. Mostly outwardly, we waste away. I hear people say, I'm not afraid to die. It's just the process and suffering that I want to avoid. I don't want to go through prolonged pain. I don't want to be confined to a nursing home. I don't want to be a burden on my children. Now, you can spend a whole lot of time churning about those things, or you can trust the Lord and his promise. He said, I care for the birds of the air, and they eventually die. But I feed them. I care for the lilies of the field, and they eventually get thrown into the fire. But I'm going to care for you because you're much more valuable than they. I like the plaque that reads, Lord, remind me, nothing going to happen to me today that you and I can't handle together. Deuteronomy 32:11 says that God leads us like an eagle that stirs up her nest and spreads upon her wings, broader wings, teaches the eagles to fly. That when the mother eagle thinks it's time for the eagles to get out, little eagles to get out of the nest, she takes out the rabbit's fur and the lamb's wool, makes it prickly in there, and the eagles start moving around and exercising their wings because they're about to get out of that nest. It's time to fly. And if you're getting older, and it's starting to get uncomfortable in this tent. You know, it's a lot harder to get up than it used to be. And you think about it a lot. Just remember, this world is not your home. This earthly tent is going to be dissolved. We got a building of God, eternal in the heavens. We're going to soar to be with the Lord. And that hope lifts our spirits. As we get older in Christ, inwardly, we're being renewed day by day. I had the nicest thing happen to me not very long ago. My grandson came home from his first year in college. We all went out to eat as a family. In the middle of the conversation, he said, Pop, how come you and Nana aren't grouchy like a lot of old people? Now, I know that the preacher isn't supposed to make himself the hero of the story very often, but I got to brag a little bit about my grandson's grandpa. I am a joyful person. Maybe more joyful than I've ever been. And that gave me an opportunity to tell Andy why. I says, you know, if we really believe what we say we believe and we're getting older as Christians, we ought to be more joyful because we're closer to heaven. I said, Andy, you know how I hate overseas flight. I mean, I've flown from China and India and Korea. I hate 14-hour flights. When do you think I'm the happiest? 15 minutes after takeoff or 15 minutes before landing? 15 minutes before landing, I don't look as good. I don't feel as fresh. I may stink a little bit. I'm a whole lot happier because I'm almost home. And so it ought to be in the church. The church ought to be filled with joyous old people. Inwardly, we're being renewed day by day, even though outwardly, we're wasting away. Then one day, there's the departure of the spirit from the body. The Bible calls it being away from the body. As long as we're home in the body, we're away from the Lord. We live by faith, not by sight. When the Apostle Paul was about to die, he said, I fought a good fight, but the time of my departure is at hand. And he pictured, used a nautical term, picturing a ship hoisting its anchor, sailing out to sea. You picture the people waving goodbye as the ship disappears. But you expect the ship to anchor soon in another harbor where there are new relationships and new joys. We are so much more than physical beings. It's a tent we live in. And outwardly it's wasting away. But you know, you can cut off a person's arms and legs, give them a heart transplant, still the same person inside. I look at pictures of me in the first grade. I can't believe that was me living in that tiny little body. But it was. Not one cell is the same. But I'm still the same person inside. God is a Trinity, Father, Son, Holy Spirit. I think he's created us in his image, and we are Trinitarians. We're a mind, we're a body, and we're a spirit, a soul inside. And when this body is completely destroyed, just like a hand slips away from the glove, and the glove have the form of the hands, that's the remains. The spirit inside slips to be out of the body to go be with the Lord, because there's a new dimension out there. In Wetumpka, Alabama, there's a famous tombstone for a guy that reads, the epitaph reads, here lies Solomon Pease. Pease is not here, only the pod. Pease shelled out and went home to God. That's it. Jesus said, don't fear those who kill the body but are not able to kill the soul. Rather, fear him who's able to destroy both your soul and your body in hell. Now, we've had that drilled into us since we were kids. Weren't you taught to pray? Now I lay me down to sleep. I pray the Lord my soul to keep. If I should die before I wake, I pray the Lord my soul to take. George Duncan was a treasurer of our church, gentleman, wonderful Christian man, but he had a heart, he was weak. In his mid-60s, He had applied for a heart transplant that never came. I learned he was in a suburban hospital in intensive care and not doing well. I went into intensive care, sat down beside his bed, and I said, "George, how you doing?" And I'm telling you, he was as clear and lucid as he could be. He said, "Well, I don't hurt, but I'm just so weak, Bob. I'm just so weak." I said, "Well, George, I don't want to make you weaker by carrying on a conversation, but let me just have prayer with you." And I grabbed his hand and I had a prayer. And in the prayer, I quoted the 23rd Psalm, "Yea, though I walk through the valley of the shadow of death, I will fear no evil, for thou art with me." And then I had a few more sentences and said, "Amen." And when I said amen, I looked up. He had died in my prayer. I've had people go to sleep in my sermons. I've never had anybody die in a prayer. And the nurse was sitting beside me. She said, "I was watching the monitor. I could tell he was going, but then I thought, you know what? What better way to go than in a prayer?" Now, let me ask you, where was George Duncan? Everything I knew and could see about George Duncan was right there. But the spirit that animated him had slipped away and gone. That's why Paul said, don't be so concerned about what you see. It's temporary. Be concerned about what you don't see that is eternal. Then there's the immediate presence with the Lord. He says, we're confident, I say, that we would prefer to be away from the body and at home with the Lord. Only two states, in the body or out of the body, absent from the body or present with the Lord. So notice, the Spirit does not go to a place of purging of sin. Jesus purged all of our sins at the cross. The blood of Christ cleanses us of all sins. So when we depart the body, we go immediately to be in the presence of the Father. Jesus told the penitent thief on the cross, "Today you'll be with me in paradise." And when he died, Jesus said, "Father, into your hands I commit my spirit." Jesus said, "Don't let your heart be troubled. If you believe in God, believe also in me. I will come back and take you to be with me so that you may be where I am." Herschel Hobbs was a well-known Baptist preacher years ago whose wife was dying of cancer. And she said, "Honey, tell me, what's going to happen when I die?" He said, "Well, you know, I've never been there, but as I understand Scripture, I'm going to hold on to your hand here while you're here on this earth, and I'm not going to let go until Jesus grabs your hand with the other hand." And I've heard all kinds of comments and stories about people who were dying. Lee Carter Maynard was a well-known preacher in the Restoration Movement. I heard him preach when I was a boy. Great man, and he was 94 when he died, and his secretary was at his side, and Lee Carter Maynard perked up a little bit, and he said, "I see it. Do you see it? It's beautiful." And he slumped over and died. All kinds of reports of Christian people saying, "I see the Lord. I see Jesus. There's somebody at the end of my bed. I'm coming." I reported on some of those sayings in a revival meeting one time, and a woman came up to me afterward and she said, "I want to tell you what my uncle said. He was not a Christian. He lived the worst kind of life, and he rallied just before he died and said, 'I see a fiery pit.'" Understand, we're talking about the promise to Christians. Christians who can say with David in the Old Testament, "Yea, though I walk through the valley of the shadow of death, I'll fear no evil, for thou art with me." Bishop Berger was asked one time by a little child, "What's it like to die?" He said, "Well, picture a father walking his four-year-old son to town, and they come across a river. The bridge has been wiped out by a horrible flood, and all that's left are these pylons up out of the river. And the father grabs his son by the wrist and half carries him, half drags him across those pylons, and they go to town. They don't return until dusk. And as they're walking back home, the father hears the little boy whimpering. He said, 'What's wrong with you?' He said, 'Daddy, we barely made it across that horrible river in the light. We'll never make it in the darkness.' And the father picked up his son and carried him, and the little boy went to sleep. And the next thing he knew, he woke up and he's in his father's house in his own room. Sunlight was shining through the window and his father's standing there in the doorway smiling at him." And Berger said, "I think that's what it's like to die. That which we fear the most, we don't really experience. We just go to sleep in the Father's arms and we wake up in the Father's house with the light of His love shining through. There's wasting away the body, the departure of the spirit, immediate presence with the Lord, and then there's the granting of a new glorified body at the second coming of Christ. Meanwhile, we groan, longing to be clothed instead with our heavenly dwelling, because when we're clothed, we'll not be found naked. We're not going to spend eternity as disembodied spirits floating around on a cloud strumming a harp. When we die, our spirits go to be with God, but we are not yet, as I understand this, in our perfect eternal existence. We don't receive our resurrected, glorified bodies until Jesus Christ returns. I take it when we die, we're going to be alert. We're going to retain our personalities as did the beggar in Jesus' parable of the rich man and Lazarus. We'll be in the presence of God. We'll be joyful. But our eternal existence is not going to be complete until the return of Jesus. John 5:28 says, "Don't be amazed at this. A time is coming when all who are in the graves will hear His voice and come out. Those who have done what is good will rise to live. Those who have done what is evil will rise to be condemned." Or this passage in 1 Thessalonians 4. Brothers and sisters, we don't want you to be ignorant or uninformed about those who sleep in death, so that you don't grieve like the rest of mankind who have no hope. We believe that Jesus died and rose again, and we believe that God will bring with Jesus those who have fallen asleep in Him. Let's stop there for a second. When Jesus comes back, He's going to bring with Him what? Those who have fallen asleep. Christians who have died and gone to be with Him. He's going to bring with Him their spirits. According to the Lord's own word, we tell you that we who are still alive, who are left until the coming of the Lord, will certainly not precede those who have fallen asleep. For the Lord will come down from heaven with a loud command, voice of the archangel, the trumpet call of God, and the dead in Christ will rise first. I thought the dead were coming with Jesus. Oh, there's going to be a resurrection of the body. The dead who have been with Jesus, the second coming is going to be a glorious day for them too, because that's when they're not going to be found naked anymore. They're going to receive their new resurrected bodies. After that, we who are still alive and are left will be caught up together with them in the clouds. 1 Corinthians 15 says, we will be changed in a moment, in the twinkling of an eye. Our bodies will be changed too, and we'll meet the Lord in the air. And so we'll be with the Lord forever. Therefore, encourage one another with these words. This is why the second coming of Christ is going to be glorious, not just for those who remain, but for those who come with Jesus. There's an old song. There's going to be a great, great meeting in the air. I'm going to meet you there in that home beyond the sky. 1 Corinthians, by the way, don't you wonder what your new body is going to be like? 1 Corinthians 15, Paul says, as in Adam all die, so in Christ all will be made alive. And it says that Christ is the first fruits. If you want to know what happens when you die, look at what happened to Jesus. There was a wasting away of His body. He finally said, Father, into Your hands I commit my spirit. His spirit went to the presence of the Father. 3 days later, His spirit came back and resurrected His body. They still recognized Him. He had nail scars in His hands and feet, but it was a new glorified body. Sometimes they didn't recognize Him, but He made Himself known to them in the breaking of the bread, for example, in the two of the road to Emmaus. And 1 Corinthians 15 says, some will ask, how are the dead raised? With what kind of body will they come? How foolish. What you sow doesn't come to life until it dies. When you sow, you don't plant the body that will be, but just a seed, perhaps of wheat or something else. But God gives it a body as He has determined. To each kind of seed, He gives His own body. I grew up on a farm. You take a little gray seed of wheat, plant it in the ground. Doesn't seem like there's any life in it at all. A couple weeks later, here comes this green shoot coming out of that thing. Looks nothing like that seed, but the seed has that source of life. Now, if human beings can take one cell and they can clone a sheep or something, then God, the Creator, has no problem with giving a new glorified body to somebody who's drowned at sea or been burned at the stake or been cremated. So it'll be with the resurrection of the dead. It's going to be a miracle. The body that is sown is perishable, it's raised imperishable. Sown in dishonor, raised in glory. Sown in weakness, raised in power. Sown a natural body, raised a spiritual body. The old time Christians knew that. They used to insist that when they were buried in the cemetery, they were buried always facing east, because they believed that Jesus was going to return facing east. Jesus, they believed Jesus was going to return in the eastern sky, and they want to be raised facing Jesus. Today, everybody's concerned about watertight crypt and airtight casket. I want one with a flip-top box. I want to come out of there fast as I can. And we're going to have new glorified bodies. I'm thankful for that. The older I get, the more thankful. I'm going to be in heaven. I'm going to be 6'3 and look like Brad Pitt. You might not recognize me. I'll wear a name tag. People, it always seems dumb to me. People ask, do you think we'll recognize each other in heaven? Well, the Bible says we're going to sit down with Abraham, Isaac, and Jacob. I've never met those guys. If I'm going to recognize those guys, I have supernatural power to recognize who they are. I'm certainly going to recognize my mother and my father and my sister and so many friends I've got in heaven. Then comes the judgment of the righteous and the distribution of rewards. For we must all appear before the judgment seat of Christ, so that each of us may receive what is due us for the things done well in the body, whether good or bad. Now, there's going to be a judgment of the unbeliever and the judgment of the believer, and they're going to be two different judgments. The judgment of the unbeliever will be a judgment for sin. Luke 12:3 says, what you've said in the dark will be heard in the daylight. What you've whispered in the ear in the inner rooms will be proclaimed from the rooftops. Nothing is hidden from God's sight. The non-Christian will receive judgment in commensurate with the sins that they committed. I understand scripture to teach there will be more severe punishment for a child molester than for one who lives a fairly moral life. Jesus talked about it being more tolerable for Sodom and Gomorrah on the day of judgment than for those who had rejected him. But the judgment of the Christian will be different. Our sins have been washed away by the blood of Christ. God says our sins are buried in the deepest sea and what? Not remembered anymore. So, you're not going to dredge up those old sins when we stand before him on judgment day. Our judgment, as I understand, is for rewards. In the Olympic Games in that day, the judge sat at the finish line in what was called the Bema seat. And the race determined the victor, but the judge handed out the awards. Just like on a graduation ceremony from high school. Not pass, fail. They say, this person was a member of the National Honor Society, this person most likely to succeed, whatever. The Bema judgment for the Christian is a reward ceremony. And just as there are degrees of punishment in hell, there will be degrees of reward in heaven. I understand the scripture to teach that there will be a greater reward for martyrs like Stephen and Paul than there will be for softies like me. Look at 1 Corinthians 3:12-15. If anyone builds on this foundation using gold, silver, costly stones. Now, those are durable metals that can withstand intense heat. Or wood, hay, or straw. Those are combustible elements easily consumed. Their work will be shown for what it is, because the day will bring it to light. It will be revealed with fire. Now, that's not the fire of hell. That's the fire of judgment, fire of testing. The fire will test the quality of each person's work. If what he has built survived, the builder will receive a reward. If it is burned up, the builder will suffer loss, but yet will be saved, even though only as one escaping through the flames. We used to sing, will there be any stars in my crown? God's going to judge my preaching. Did I preach for money? Did I preach so people would think Bob Russell's a good preacher? Or did I preach because I really wanted to bring people to Christ and edify believers? That's why verse 9 of that passage we read said, we make it our goal to please him. That sacrificial, unassuming mother who for years takes care of a special needs child that demands her attention all day long, year after year. is going to receive such a fantastic award in heaven, more than maybe a television evangelist, where the last will be first and the first will be last.
1: 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He explains how Christians can look forward to their own heavenly homecoming when they are immediately ushered into the presence of Jesus himself. 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
1: Yesterday's prophecies for today's world.
2: When anyone, anywhere, responds to this knowledge by having a desire to know this God, God will move heaven and earth to get the message.
1: And now, the continuation of Hal Lindsey's Bible study, the Book of Revelation.
2: Last week we talked about the fact that Revelation chapter 12 really gives us the secret behind anti-Semitism. And this is one of those chapters in the book of Revelation, which is an interlude. The symbols that are used in this chapter are described in the book of Genesis. For instance, when it says it's in verse 1, a great sign appeared in heaven. And when it says a great sign, it means something that is very, very important for all the world to understand. A woman clothed with the sun and the moon under her feet, and on her head a crown of 12 stars. And she was with child, and she cried out, being in labor and in pain, to give birth. Now, I read last week from Genesis chapter 37, verses 9 through 11, how that, like most of the symbols in the book of Revelation, they are explained somewhere else in the Bible. All you have to do is take a concordance and trace the word back, and you will usually find someplace else in the Bible that explains the symbol. And in this case, it happened when Joseph, one of the sons of Jacob, had a dream. I'll read it again. Now, he had still another dream, talking about Joseph, and related it to his brothers and said, "Lo, I have had still another dream, and behold, the sun and the moon and 11 stars." See, he was one star, and the other were the 11 brothers. 11 stars were bowing down to me. He related it to his father and to his brothers, and his father rebuked him and said to him, now note carefully, because Jacob interprets the dream. He says, "What is this dream that you have had? Shall I and your mother and your brothers actually come to bow ourselves down before you to the ground?" All right, well, he interpreted it, didn't he? He said, "I saw a woman," or he said, I saw the sun and the moon and 11 stars bow down to him. All right. Jacob interprets the sun to be himself, the father. The moon is the mother, and the 11 stars are his brothers, right? All right. Well, that interprets the symbol that John uses here. Now, I want to just stop for a second and remind you, there are many new people here. One of the keys to understanding the book of Revelation is to understand it was deliberately written with symbols that only sincere Christians would be able to understand. Why was that? because the Roman Empire would have killed them all if they thought that he was talking about God replacing their empire with his kingdom. They would have said, you're teaching the overthrow of the Roman Caesar. So much of this is written in symbols that a Christian could find and understand, but people that were not Christian would not be able to understand it. To them, it was just a mystery. And frankly, it's a mystery to most of the church. Why? Because a system of interpretation was started in the 2nd and 3rd century of saying that prophecy should be interpreted allegorically and not literally. And so when that happened, well, they lost touch with the meaning of prophecy. And when I say literally, I mean that if it's a figure of speech, okay, you realize the figure of speech has some literal importance. But you take that figure of speech and seek to understand it from the Bible. And thank God there are men long before I was born who took prophecy literally and understood most of what I'm talking about 300 years ago. Now, this then explains that when he says he saw a great sign appear in heaven, a woman, and the woman is clothed with Jacob, his wife, and on her head are the 12 stars, which are the 12 sons of Jacob, the 12 tribes. So the woman is who? Israel. Now, there are some who try to make the woman the church. The church did not give birth to Jesus Christ. Jesus Christ gave birth to the church, right? Okay. Now that we got that straight, we can proceed. And now putting the symbol into the context, we can proceed with some interesting observations. It says he saw that the woman was in labor. It says, and she was with child, verse 2, and she cried out, being in labor, in pain, to give birth. Now, take that, the fact that this is a description, these vignettes that the book of Revelation interjects in the chronological order sections, that this is designed to give a historical background as well as a future prophecy about main players in the book of Revelation. So when it says the woman is in pain and in labor to bear a child, what that's actually saying is that the nation, this looks at the nation of Israel, and it's suffering to remain a nation with all of the persecution and so forth it had in order to give birth to the male child who is the Son of God, Jesus Christ. You follow me? All right. Now, let's go to verse 3. And then another sign, the Greek word is allos, which means another of the same kind, not heteros, which means another of a different kind. The Greeks always had a word for everything. Then another sign, in other words, a great sign like the previous one, appeared in heaven. And behold, a great red dragon, having 7 heads and 10 horns, and on his heads were 7 diadems. Now, who is this character? A great red dragon, okay? Look at verse 9. We'll leap ahead because this chapter describes and interprets some of the symbols. says, and the great dragon was thrown down, the serpent of old, who is called the devil and Satan, who deceives the whole world. He was thrown down to the earth, and his angels were thrown down with him. Now, is there anyone in here who doubts the fact that Satan has deceived the whole world? I mean, just look at what you see out there. I mean, if what we're talking about here, if what the Bible says is true and the things that we've talked about is really true, isn't it amazing that the vast majority of the world is just whistling along and tooling along with no idea of what is impending and about to happen? And I realized that before a person comes to know Jesus Christ as Savior, before you experience a spiritual birth that gives you what that is the moment someone accepts the gift of pardon that Jesus Christ died in our place to purchase for us. The moment you do that, you don't feel this, but God instantly puts inside of you a new spiritual kind of life. This was lost when man first rejected God and went his own way. We remain physically alive, but we became spiritually dead. And we're all born spiritually dead. But we can gain a great deal of knowledge in the soul. But to understand God, you've got to have the same kind of life he does. And that's why it is so easy for those who do not have spiritual life to be deceived. Because you just don't have the kind of life to perceive spiritual things. That doesn't mean you're unintelligent. It doesn't mean that you're some kind of a evil person just per se. But it does mean that you don't understand the things of the Spirit of God. But you see, Satan has a fertile field to work on to deceive people. That's why, you know, God never tries to prove himself in the Bible. You know what he says about it? The fool has said in his heart, there is no God. And that's as far as he goes. The heavens declare his glory, and the earth shows his handiwork. Now, Satan has been deceiving mankind from the beginning, but he's really having a field day today. Well, that's what it talks about, but you can see the symbols that are used about this highest of all created beings, an angel who was named Lucifer, until he rebelled against God and became known as the dragon, the serpent, the devil, and Satan. All right, let's read on. It says that the dragon had 7 heads and 10 horns, and on his head were 7 diadems. Now, I hesitate to get to this, but I think I will. Turn to Revelation chapter 17, verse 7. Now, John was shown a vision of a woman. This is another woman, not the same woman we're talking about in chapter 12. A woman who's a harlot, and it's called Mystery Babylon, the great mother of harlots and abominations of the earth. Verse 6, I saw the woman drunk with the blood of the saints and with the blood of the witnesses of Jesus, and when I saw her, I wondered greatly. And the angel said to me, why do you wonder? I will tell you the mystery of the woman and of the beast that carries her, which has 7 heads and 10 horns. All right? Verse 8, the beast that you saw was and is not and is about to come up out of the abyss and to go to destruction And those who dwell on the earth will wonder whose name has not been written in the book of life from the foundation of the world. And when they see the beast, that he was and is not and will come, they will marvel, see. Here's the mind which has wisdom. The seven heads are seven mountains on which the woman sits. And they are also, that's literally from the Greek, they are also seven kings, kingdoms literally. Five have fallen, one is, the other has not yet come, and when he comes, he must remain a little while. All right, now this describes the seven heads. He says, first of all, they are seven mountains on which the woman sits. And this takes up where chapter 12 was speaking. All right, we need to know who is the woman. Look at the last verse of chapter 17. And the woman whom you saw is the great city which reigns. In the original Greek, this is the present tense. And in Greek, they cared more about how the action took place than exactly when it happened. The present tense in the Greek means continuous action, presently. So literally what it is saying, the woman whom you saw is the great city which is reigning over the kings of the earth. Now, he could have said the city, but all the Christians would have been put to death. But to the mind who has wisdom, meaning a believer who knows the Bible and takes it seriously and literally, what city would that have been? Only Rome. So the harlot, Mystery Babylon, and so forth, is Rome. And that city is sitting on this beast. And he says about the beast, look again now. Here's the mind that has wisdom, verse 9. The seven heads are seven mountains on which the woman sits. Now, I've said this before here, but some of you weren't here. But it was such a revelation to me, I never forgot it. I was a young believer in Houston, Texas. I was studying under a great scholar, Colonel Robert Thieme, Brackett Church. He was going through the book of Revelation, and I guess I've been a Christian about a year and a half, 2 years, and I was just enthralled. I mean, I couldn't get it out of my mind. I worked in downtown Houston, so I was off for lunch, but I was thinking about this chapter that he had just taught the night before, and he had told us to ponder it and to see what we came up with. And I was going around thinking about the woman sits on the seven mountains and so forth. And I passed the old Rice Hotel in Houston, and there was a travel agency for Pan American Airways there on the street. And I looked in there and it had this big chart, travel chart up there. Come visit the ancient city of the seven hills. Rome. So I saluted, thank you, Lord, and proceeded on. All right. Then it says, and they are also seven kingdoms, literally. Five have fallen, one is, the other has not yet come. And when he comes, he must remain a little while. Well, this took a lot longer to understand. But putting this with Daniel, the book of Daniel, and studying these back and forth, it became evident that the seven kingdoms all had to do with their relationship with Israel, the things that the grief they'd caused and they'd become great empires and so forth. And they all, from God's point of view, everything relates to Israel. So, in looking up those great empires that had become great world empires and had an effect or an impact on Israel, it was easy to see. The first kingdom was Egypt. The second, Assyria. They're the ones that wiped out the 10 northern tribes of Israel, and they were a great power. After Assyria, Babylon, the Neo-Babylonian Empire. The fourth one, the Media-Persian Empire. They conquered Babylon. The fifth, who conquered Media-Persia? Alexander the Great, Greece. All right, that's five kingdoms, isn't it? Now, in John's day, God told him, he said, five have fallen. So the five were Egypt, Assyria, Babylon, Media-Persia, Greece. And he said, one is. Which one was that? Rome. And then that was the sixth, Rome. And then he says, the other has not yet come. And when it comes, it must remain a little while. All right, now what is the seventh kingdom? A revived version of the sixth kingdom, Rome. I call the first Roman Empire Phase 1. It says at John, in John's time, one it is. Then it says it will not, it is not, and yet will come. And that, according to Daniel, very clearly says that out of the kingdom of Rome would come 10 nations that would revive the Roman Empire. That's Roman Empire Phase 2. And it's the seventh kingdom. And he says, when it comes, it'll only last a little while. And the seven nations that are described by Daniel are described here as seven, or I should say 10 horns. Now that is what, turn back to chapter 12. We'll save some fireworks on that till we get there. And believe me, there's some real fireworks in that chapter. But in chapter 12 again, it talks about the fact that Satan, the dragon, will virtually permeate this he's permeated these kingdoms all the way down, but he will permeate the last stage, which is the 10 horns, the revived Roman Empire. And his tail swept away a third of the stars of heaven, the dragon, and threw them to the earth. And the dragon stood before the woman who was about to give birth, so that when she gave birth, he might devour her child. Okay? Now, in many, many passages in the scripture, and I will get into this another time, it talks about the fall of Lucifer. If you want to read about it, go just make a note of this. Isaiah chapter 14, verses 12 through 16, and Ezekiel chapter 28. So those two describe the fall of Lucifer. But when he fell, he took a lot of the angels, that's this order of beings the Bible describes, who are vastly superior in power and knowledge to humans. But anyway, he led a great number of them in rebellion against God. And they became fallen angels and or demons. But it doesn't say in the Old Testament how many followed him. It tells us here, one third. That's right. And it says, his tail swept away a third of the stars of heaven and threw them to the earth, and the dragon stood before the woman who was about to give birth, so that when she gave birth, he might devour her child. You see, Satan really tried to destroy Jesus. And when God allowed Jesus to be put to death, it was his undoing, because it was God's plan that he would voluntarily take your place and my place. And being a true man, and yet also true God, all united in one person, he, as a man, lived an absolutely sinless life. And therefore, he's the only man that ever qualified to take the penalty of all the rest of us and die in our place. And that's the way that Satan was undone. And through his determination to destroy him, he destroyed himself. All right, in verse 5. And she, the woman, the nation of Israel, gave birth to a son, a male child, who is to rule all the nations with a rod of iron. Her child was caught up to God and to his throne. The resurrection of Jesus. Verse 6. Then the woman fled into the wilderness, where she had a place prepared by God, so that there she would be nourished for 1,260 days. See, now we're leaping forward. We're leaping from history to the future, aren't we? Are you following me? Okay, I hope so. Now, she delivered the child. He was caught up in Israel. Now it leaps to the time the book of Revelation covers. And it talks about the things that I believe are very near in the future. It says, the woman fled into the wilderness, where she has a place prepared by God. Now this is Israel, the believing Israelites of the future. These are ones that will be during that 7-year period that immediately precedes the return of Jesus Christ. 1,260 days. Biblical year is a lunar year of 360 days. So what is that? 3.5 years. And that is the 3.5 last part of the 7 years. If you have the guts to be a real revolutionary,

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3: Thank you for watching His Channel. With a national update, I'm Elizabeth May. A tougher approach to crime is taking shape across the country as federal officials step up efforts to make communities safer.
4: President Trump is continuing his push for stronger public safety measures as his administration expands its crackdown on crime. Crime rates have fallen across the country during the first half of 2026. Homicides dropped 18%, while carjackings fell 47%. Robberies and home burglaries also declined. The drop is reported to be connected to tougher law enforcement, more support for police, and efforts to remove dangerous criminals from the streets. However, crime experts say there is no single reason for the decline. They point to changes in policy society and other factors. Policing society. Still, federal agencies have also increased cooperation with local police. In Washington, D.C., a major federal crime task force has made thousands of arrests since the crackdown began, and officials say the operation has helped reduce several types of crime in the nation's capital. Federal officials also are taking new steps they say will help protect children and families, with a major focus on medical care for minors. The Trump administration has finalized a rule that will stop federal Medicaid and CHIP programs from paying for gender-affirming treatments for minors, including hormone therapy, puberty blockers, and surgeries. The rule is set to take effect in October. Officials say the policy is meant to protect children from treatments that they believe could cause long-term or irreversible harm. It is reported that there are growing federal and state efforts to limit these treatments for minors, as several clinics have stopped or changed their programs. Critics strongly disagree with the new policy. LGBTQ advocates say the government should not interfere with medical decisions. The rule is expected to face legal challenges as the debate over children's health care continues nationwide. Meanwhile, a Christian nurse who spoke out about transgender medical procedures for minors is now seeing major changes at the hospital where she once worked. Vanessa Sivage was a nurse at Texas Children's Hospital when she raised concerns about the treatment of children. She was later fired.

0: Fired and became a whistleblower. Now, a settlement involving Texas Children's Hospital will create what officials call the nation's first detransition clinic. The clinic will provide free care for people who want help after receiving gender transition treatments. The agreement also requires the hospital to pay more than $10 million and removes 5 doctors from the hospital system. The hospital has denied wrongdoing and says it has settled to end costly litigation. For Civage, the settlement is a victory for protecting children and standing up for what she believes is right. She has credited God for the outcome, saying, "To God be the glory." And an update to the humanitarian work done in Venezuela by Samaritan's Purse Franklin Graham and his crew. The organization has treated more than 4,660 patients and its emergency field hospital, a hospital performing more than 289 surgeries. Graham says the work is more than just about medicine. He wants Venezuelans to know that God has not forgotten about them, nor has he turned his back on them. Thank you for watching his channel with a national update. I'm Elizabeth May.
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2: How will people be saved? Is there any way to get to God during the tribulation that's different from how we got to God during the church age? No. No, the means to salvation is the same. It's simply through the sacrificial shed blood payment of Jesus Christ. The Bible says in Romans 5:8, "But God demonstrates his love for us in that while we were yet sinners, Christ died for us." Jesus is the way, John 14:6. He's the only way to salvation.

0: There's a lot of talk today about a last days revival. Is there going to be one? Will there be another great awakening? The real question is, what does the Bible say? We're going to answer that next on The King is Coming. I'm very excited to tell you about a brand new book I've written called God's Grand Finale, Wrath, Grace, and Glory in Earth's Final Days. This book is so exciting because I basically take you through the entire Book of Revelation, but from a slightly different perspective. What we discover is that the Book of Revelation was not just written to tell us what's going to happen in the end times, but God wrote His last ever book to tell us about Himself. And so Revelation becomes not just a book about the future, but a book to help you encounter God. And I go through it and highlight 13 amazing attributes of God that really rise out of the Book of Revelation that help us become more intimate and our relationship with Him.
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0: Well, thank you for joining me today. We're talking about in this series called Revelation's Guide to Knowing God. And listen, the book of Revelation has so much about our great God. It's rich, it's overflowing with truth about who God really is. And we've talked about the glory of God. We've talked about the sovereignty of God. We've talked about the wrath of God. And today we want to talk about the grace of God. The graciousness of our wonderful Lord and Savior, Jesus Christ. Now, again, many people are asking that question, Jeff, do you think there's going to be a final last days revival? And I have to look at Scripture. Now, when you look at what Paul says in the book of 2 Thessalonians, Paul said in 2 Thessalonians chapter 2 and verse 3 that before the day of the Lord or the time of tribulation, before that occurs, there's going to be a last great falling away from the faith, or what the Bible calls an apostasy, a departure from the truth. And so we know that a last day's apostasy is prophesied, but is there a prophecy about a last day's revival? Well, according to what Scripture says, prior to the tribulation, that is during the church age, as far as one being prophesied, we don't see one in Scripture. Now, does it mean that God can't bring one, that there can't be pockets of revival breaking out across the world, but it simply means we can't point to a chapter and verse to justify that. I will tell you this, that I am seeing right now in the body of Christ many who are awakening themselves to Bible prophecy. And Bible prophecy is really becoming sort of the introduction or the front porch, if you will, to them getting back into their Bible. In fact, I get emails from people saying, I was lackadaisical in my Bible study, I was lethargic, I was apathetic, I was mediocre. But because of Bible prophecy, I now want to know what my Bible says because it's so amazing when you study Bible prophecy. Well, that's one of the reasons why we study the book of Revelation. So if there's not a revival prophesied this side of the rapture, what about on the other side? Is there something going to happen during the tribulation? Indeed, there is. Let's see what happens here in Revelation chapter 7. In Revelation 7, right after God tells John about this incredible group we call the 144,000 young Jewish male evangelists, after they come on the scene, the Bible says, the very next thing it says in verse 9, it says, after these things, I looked and behold a great multitude, which no one could count, from every tribe and every nation and every people and every tongues, standing before the throne, before the Lamb, clothed in white robes, and palm branches were in their hands. And it says, they were crying out with a loud voice, saying, salvation to our God who sits on the throne and to the Lamb. And all the angels were standing around the throne and around the elders and the four living creatures. And they fell on their faces before the throne and worshiped this God. They said, amen, and blessing and glory and wisdom and thanksgiving and honor and power and might be to our God forever and ever. Amen. And one of the elders answered and said to me, those who are clothed in the white robes, who are they? And where do they come from? And I said to him, my Lord, you know. And he said to me, these are the ones who have come out of the great tribulation, and they have washed their robes and made themselves white in the blood of the Lamb. For this reason, they are before the throne of God, and they serve him day and night in the temple. He who sits on the throne shall spread his tabernacle over them. They shall hunger no more, thirst no more, neither shall the sun beat down on them. And the Lamb is in the center of their throne, will be their shepherd, and will guide them. Now, what's very interesting about this passage is that every one of these new believers, these believers in Jesus, they became Christians in the tribulation period. So this is not Christians who were left over from the church age who come into the tribulation, but this revival takes place during the tribulation period. Now, when does this thing occur? Well, I believe that the vast majority of this occurs during the first 3.5 years of the tribulation. Is it possible those will come to Christ after the midpoint of the tribulation? It's possible. But I think the bulk of them take place in the beginning. And I think one of the reasons for that is simply because that there's going to be a great delusion, a hardening of the hearts, if you will, that God will send to planet Earth during the second half of the tribulation. And it says that God will prevent those people from coming to know the truth because they rejected the truth for so many years. There's also going to be the mark of the beast at that time. This is what we call in the South sort of a fish or cut bait moment. In other words, you either do this or you do that. There's no in between. And so those people are going to decide to be for Antichrist or to be for Christ at that midpoint time. Now, who's participating in this revival? Well, it's these people that were left behind at the rapture. And there's going to be a vast number, billions of people are going to be left behind when the church is raptured. You say, well, Jeff, how many people are going to be raptured? I don't know. I don't know how many Christians there are in the world. We can have estimates and guesstimates and wonder. And, you know, you think about church people, but a lot of church people aren't even Christians. And so we don't know how many people are going to be raptured. But we do know that there's going to be a great harvest in the end times. Now it tells us how many people there are here. It says here, there's a great multitude, a great multitude. And he says, which no one can count. That's John's way of saying, I have no idea. You know, in another passage, he talks about the number that are worshiping God in heaven, and he uses the phrase myriads upon myriads. And in that passage, I believe it's in chapter 9, he's talking about a number in the Greek language that is the number 10,000, but it's the highest number in the Greek language. So in essence, it's like we would say gazillions times gazillions. We don't even know how many that is. It's a lot. And so great multitudes. In fact, he says, I couldn't even count them. The word count is the Greek word we get our word arithmetic from. So John's trying to do the arithmetic and he can't figure out how many people there are, but there are just so many. You talk about graciousness of God, that God would give these people another chance to come to faith in Jesus Christ. And so God is giving his grace out on these nations. Now, let's talk about how these people are saved. Because people say, well, you know, if we're gone, if the church is gone, and the Holy Spirit's restraining influence is gone, then how are people going to come to know Jesus Christ? Well, a couple of things to think about. I want to talk about the manner in which they're saved, the method in which they're saved, and the means by which they're saved. Let's think, first of all, about the manner in which they're saved. So, is the Holy Spirit absent from the planet during this time? No. The Holy Spirit's still there because he's omnipresent. That means he's everywhere at once. There is no place where the Holy Spirit is not. God is omnipresent. Now, that's one of these mind-bending, brain-blown kind of statements there, but we can't wrap our minds around it. But God is everywhere at once. The Holy Spirit is still ministering in terms of his convicting power. In John chapter 16, Jesus said that part of the Holy Spirit's ministry is to convict people of sin. So myself and you, if you know Jesus Christ, the way you came to Christ was the Holy Spirit convinced you that you were a sinner and convinced you that you needed a Savior and convinced you that Jesus was that Savior. All that was the work of the Holy Spirit. Isn't that amazing? He does that for us. And the Bible also tells us that it is the Father. So we have the Christ, the Son who died for us, the Holy Spirit who convicts us of sin. But it says the Father in John 6:44 and in verse 65, the Father actually draws us to himself. So God the Father is the one drawing us. The Holy Spirit is convicting us. And Jesus Christ saves us through his precious blood. So that is the manner in which they are saved in the tribulation period. Now, what about the methods? Now, there are many ways in which people are going to be saved in the tribulation period. I want to share with you some of them. Now, some of them the Bible talks about, and some of them we kind of have to speculate. First of all, we can speculate by saying some people's previous exposure to the gospel will be what brings them to Christ. In other words, they're going to realize once the rapture, 10 seconds after the rapture, they're going to realize that was the rapture. I didn't get to go. I need Jesus. And they're going to fall to their knees and they're going to cry out to God and they're going to ask God to save them. I believe that there's going to be a vast multitude of people that that's going to be their experience, previous exposure to the gospel. Secondly, there are going to be gospel materials and resources left behind, not the least of which are Bibles that are left behind. People are going to run to the Bible and try to figure out what just happened. Why are hundreds of millions of people from across the globe, why have they suddenly vanished and disappeared? One answer, the Bible tells me it was the rapture. So there are going to be Bibles, there's going to be Christian books, there are going to be Christian shows, things online, perhaps a show like this. All these things are going to be left behind that God's going to be used as a tool to help bring people to their need for Jesus Christ. Also, these new believers in Jesus are going to immediately want to run and tell somebody else about the good news of the gospel. Hey, did you realize what just happened? You may not know this. It was the rapture. We have to be saved right now because what's coming is the Antichrist. What's coming are all these judgments. And we want to be saved before so that we don't have to experience God's final judgment in the end of time. So these new believers, and you know, sometimes new believers are the most excited to tell others about their faith. And so these new believers are going to run and grab their friends, they're going to grab their families, they're going to tell them about Jesus, and some of those will come to Christ. Now, those are the things that the Bible doesn't specifically tell us are going to happen, but we can assume will happen in that scenario. Let's talk about what the Bible actually does say, though. The first thing we know is that there's going to be a group of men that we call the 144,000. Now, these are young male Jewish evangelists, and we learned about them in Revelation chapter 7, and also in chapter 14. Now, in chapter 7, it tells us that there were sealed by God 144,000, 12,000 from each of the tribes of Israel. So we know they're Jewish, okay? So they're Jewish, we know that. Now, we flip over to chapter 14, and we learn something else about these guys. We find out in chapter 14 that they are sealed by God again, and that that they're going to be purchased from men in the earth by God, and they're going to be protected by God because they have that seal. But here's what it also says. It says, these are the ones who have not been defiled with women. That's a way of saying that they're virgins. They've not been sexually promiscuous. It says, for they have kept themselves chaste. These are the ones who follow the Lamb wherever he goes. So they're going to have a fierce loyalty to the Lord Jesus Christ. I mean, they're going to be on fire. Jesus is all that matters to them. They've come to faith in him. They're keeping themselves pure. And it says they've been purchased from among men as the first fruits of God. And then it says, and to the Lamb, and no lie was found in their mouth. They are blameless. So they're men of great integrity. We're assuming that they're young because they're not at a point in life where they've had any relations with women or even have been married. So we're assuming they could be late teens, they could be early 20s. We don't exactly know their age, but we're assuming they're young, male, Jewish, pure evangelists who know nothing but Jesus and want nothing but to tell others about Jesus. And they're telling the truth, my friend. And those guys are spread out like missionaries across the world with this great, mighty message of the gospel. And they're taking it to every tribe and every nation. So, Jeff, how do we know they're doing that? Well, when you go back to chapter 7, we're first told about these young Jewish male evangelists. And the very next verse says, after these things, what things? The things about these evangelists. It says, I saw a multitude of these saved people, this last great revival. So we believe that these young male Jewish evangelists are going to play a great role in taking part in igniting this revival that's going to sweep the world in the last days. So the 144,000, there's another way that God will give his witness in that day. It is through what we call the two witnesses. And there's a lot we could say about these two witnesses, but we find out about them in Revelation chapter 11. God calls them the two witnesses. In verse 3, he says, I will grant authority to my two witnesses, and they will prophesy for 1,260 days clothed in sackcloth. So theirs is a message of ominous warning. They're not just telling about the gospel, they're telling about judgments issued by the fact and enforced by the fact that they themselves are bringing down judgments. It says there are two olive trees in verse 4, two lampstands that stand before the Lord of the earth. And if anyone desires to harm them, fire proceeds out of their mouths and devours their enemies. And if anyone would devour or desire to harm them, in this manner they would be killed. It says they have the power to shut up the sky, keep it from raining. They have the power to turn the waters into blood. Now, when you do the homework here on this, you go, well, who are these guys? Where have they come from? Well, we don't exactly know who they are. Some think they're Moses and Elijah and Enoch, because those are the only two guys that Scripture says never died. Enoch was raptured and Elijah went to heaven in a chariot of fire. So it's possible they could come back and have this ministry. Others believe, and I tend to lean to this view, that it's Moses and Elijah due a part to the nature of their ministry. And when you look at the plagues that they bring and the nature of the miracles that they perform, those seem to match the miracles of Moses and Elijah more than Enoch. Also, Moses is considered to embody the law to the Jewish people. Elijah is considered to be the pinnacle of the Jewish prophets. So you have the law and the prophets. That, in essence, is the Old Testament to a Jewish mind. So I believe that these two servants, these two witnesses, will come back and primarily try to reach the Jewish people through signs, through wonders, through preaching the gospel, through telling them about Messiah. And so these two witnesses will come and they'll perform for 1,260 days. And then Antichrist will kill them, and then their bodies will lie in the street of Jerusalem for three days, and then it says they're going to be resurrected. God's going to say, come up here. They're going to rise to heaven. They're going to be raptured to heaven, and the whole city of Jerusalem is going to be devastated by an earthquake. It's going to kill 7,000 people, and many more will come to faith because of it. So there's the 144,000. There's the baby believers. There's gospel resources, and there's the two witnesses. Let me give you a final category of how these people are going to come to faith in Jesus Christ. It's through three different kinds of angels. Now, I've named them here, not giving them personal names, but I call them the Good News Gospel Angel, the Bad News Babylon Angel, and the No Turning Back Angel. And we read about those in chapter 14 of Revelation. We'll go through these real quickly. It says in verse 6, another angel I saw flying in mid-heaven, having an eternal gospel to preach to those who live on the earth, and to every nation and tribe and tongue and people. And he said with a loud voice, fear God, give him glory, because the hour of his judgment has come, and worship him who made the heaven and the earth and the seas and the springs of water. This is the Good News Gospel Angel. And he's preaching the gospel to fear God. In other words, don't fear the Antichrist who's currently in charge of the world. Fear God. He tells them to give him glory and to worship him and not to worship the Antichrist. Why? Well, because Antichrist's kingdom, as we'll see in a minute, is going bye-bye. It's going down. It's going to sink like the Titanic, but God's kingdom is coming. And he says to worship God. And notice here, curiously, he calls God the creator. He calls God the one who made the heavens and the earth. And this, in essence, is one of the things that Satan is continuously and strategically attempting to strip God of, is his role as creator. We don't want God to be the creator. We don't want him to be creator of the universe, the creator of earth, the creator of mankind. I want to strip God of that role there, and we want to come up with an alternate method. But he says, no, God's the one who made the earth. That's why you're seeing people, the earth being judged, because God's in charge of the earth. If he wants to judge the earth and sends these judgments, then he can because he created the earth. So he's saying, worship the one who created what you see around you. So that's the good news gospel angel. And then it says, there's what I call the bad news Babylon angel in verse 8. It says, the second angel followed, saying, fallen, fallen is Babylon, the great, she who has made all the nations drink of the wine of the passion of her immorality. Now, Babylon represents, and it is the capital of Antichrist's kingdom. It'd be like saying Washington today. Washington has fallen. What if you heard right now that Washington had been decimated by a nuclear explosion? What would that tell you? Well, Babylon's going to be decimated. God's going to destroy Babylon in 1 hour. And what's going to happen at that time is God's going to be communicating to the earth that Antichrist is not in charge of this thing. He's not in control, as my youngest son used to say. He's not in charge, but God is in charge. And so God wants us to know that he's in charge and that Antichrist's kingdom is coming to an end. So get on board God's ship, get on board with the gospel and the good news, and not Antichrist, or you'll go down with the ship with him. The third angel is what I call the no turning back angel. And this is really essentially the last call for salvation. And I'll summarize what the angel says. He says, if you take the mark of the beast at this midpoint of the tribulation, there will be no way for you to be saved. In fact, he puts it in plain language. He says, whoever takes the mark and whoever worships the beast, he says, that person will also find their destiny in the lake of fire. So this is a no turning back angel. He's saying, look, I'm standing, I'm the last person before the bridge is out. If you go past me, you go straight into eternal damnation. Do you see how gracious God is that he sends not only words from his word, the gospel from baby believers, he sends two witnesses. He sends 144,000 witnesses. He's sending these angels, an angel that, and by the way, this angel is flying around the earth. Because as we said earlier, angels can fly at the speed of light. He's flying around the earth, which is, if he flew at the speed of lightning, he could circle the earth in about 4 minutes. So, and we know he can go even faster than that. So here's this angel circling the earth, preaching the gospel to every creature supernaturally that can hear his voice, which is everyone. And he's saying, hey, turn to Christ, fear God, give him glory, come to Jesus. And then the bad news Babylon angel is saying, don't get on board with Antichrist, get on board with the Christ. And then finally, the last one's saying, please, please repent, turn from your ways. And so those are the methods that God will use in the last days to bring about this great revival. And finally, let's talk about the means. How will people be saved? Is there any way to get to God during the tribulation that's different from how we got to God during the church age? No. No, the means to salvation is the same. It's simply through the sacrificial shed blood payment of Jesus Christ. The Bible says in Romans 5:8, but God demonstrates his love for us in that while we were yet sinners, Christ died for us. Jesus is the way, John 14:6. He's the only way to salvation. So what do we think about this? What do we draw from this as we think about God's graciousness? Well, do you see God's patience for sinners? Do you see how he's waited? Do you see how he's waited for you? How he waited for me? Aren't you glad God waited for you? That's how patient God is. We see the amazing grace of God. God doesn't have to give people a second chance, but he does. And he did in this case, and he will. He gives all these people another chance. Now, it'll be tough for them. They'll have to, most of them will end up giving their lives for Christ. But God is a great God of grace. And then finally, we learn that salvation is a limited time offer. In other words, there's going to come a time when God is not offering salvation anymore. The Bible says in 2 Corinthians 6, behold, now is the day of salvation. Now is the acceptable time. If you don't know Jesus Christ, I urge you right now to believe on the Lord Jesus Christ, and you will be saved. Accept the grace of God. Enjoy the grace of God, because the grace of God is being offered to you right now. I'll see you next time on The King is Coming.
1: 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Though to some it is seen as a book riddled with mystery and secrets of future events, Revelation holds profound insight into the very nature of God Himself. 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
3: I come from a long line of called alcoholics. My parents were believers, but I turned hard against the Lord, partying, you know, which led to drugs, which led to heavy binge drinking constantly, but it was opiate pills at that time. I hit the streets. We knew what it was. We called it redneck heroin, and that became more of a bondage than I ever understood it could be.
4: 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Your host, Eric Hovind, affirms the ultimate authority of God's Word, the truth of creation, and why it matters to you.
5: Guys, addiction rarely kicks the front door down. I mean, it tends to creep in slowly from what I've seen, and it may even show up as something originally that's very useful. At first, it feels like something you're choosing, something you can walk away from whenever you decide. Then one day you discover that choice isn't really yours anymore. That's the part people don't like to talk about, though. You can promise yourself you're gonna stop. It's just, you know, one more sip. It's just one more pill. It's just one more letting of the mind wander into some lustful thoughts. And you mean well. You mean every word of it. You wake up every day determined today to be different. But if nothing changes beneath the surface, tomorrow often looks like yesterday, which raises a serious question. What if addiction isn't the disease? What if it's the symptom? You know, the Bible says the deepest problems in our lives don't begin with what our hearts are doing. They begin with what our hearts are pursuing. We keep reaching for things that we were never created to worship, expecting these things to satisfy what only God can actually satisfy. That's why trying harder when it comes to addiction so often fails, because the problem isn't simply a lack of discipline. It's that we've been looking in all the wrong places for freedom. Today, we're going to talk about the biblical cure for addiction, and it's not found within ourselves. Hey guys, if this is your first time joining me, welcome. My name is Eric Coven, and this is the Creation Today Show. For more than 25 years now, we've been asking some of the biggest questions. Questions about science, questions about faith, questions about whether God's word really stands up in a world that is consistently changing. See, we believe it does, and that's why we keep coming back to the truth of Scripture. Culture changes, opinions change, God's word stays the same forever. Now, if you'd like to learn more about what we do, I'd encourage you to stay up to date with us over at creationtoday.org/signup, where you can get updates on everything that we're doing. It's really exciting what God is letting us do around the world. By the way, if you're watching on social media and you find this conversation helpful, which we're getting to it, I want you to do me a favor. You never know who might hear about this because you like or share this conversation, and we'd love for you to like, share, even subscribe to the channel. And if you're watching through one of our television partners, would you thank them for caring enough to take programs like this and air them? They continue to make this biblical truth available at a time when it's increasingly necessary and rare to have this biblical truth spoken. Now, to get to the show, last week we talked about human engineering, and so we talked to a world-famous engineer. When we're talking about astronomy, our guest is an astronomer. And this week, we're talking about addiction. So we're going to talk about addiction. It would make sense to talk to a former addict, somebody who once lived in that darkness himself. And by the grace of God, he's been set free from that life. For the last 18 years, he has been helping people find that same freedom he has found in Christ. But now, as the lead pastor of Horizon Christian Fellowship in La Crosse, Wisconsin. This is his first time joining us on the Creation Today Show. I can't tell you how excited I am to have him. Ladies and gentlemen, please help me welcome Pastor Matt Schroeder. Pastor Matt, welcome to the Creation Today Show, sir.
3: Hey, thanks, Eric. I'm glad to be here with you.
5: Dude, what a privilege to have you. I got to hang out with you and your lovely bride a few weeks ago. Actually, it's been a couple months ago now up there in La Crosse. You guys do church the way the New Testament did church. I love
3: That's
5: it.
3: That's right, man.
5: Sandals and everything.
3: Yeah, you were dressed up.
5: I was. I walk in and I'm like, I see a dude who I think is the greeter in flip-flops and shorts. And I'm like, hey, my name's Eric. Hey, I'm Pastor Matt. And I'm like, sweet. I love this, man.
3: Oh, it happens all the time, man. People show up, greet him at the door. Then they look shocked when they see me.
5: And how long have you been pastoring now?
3: And about 15 years full time.
5: And your focus, when I was there talking to you, what you guys do, your focus really is the discipleship aspect of evangelism aspect and then discipleship, those two things. That's kind of what you guys focus on there at Horizon, right?
3: Absolutely. Great commission, right? Win disciples, sin. Win people to Christ, disciple them in Christ, send them out for Christ. You know, it's his mission, and we just try to, go where he's going, man.
5: I like that. When I think of Wisconsin, I don't think of the Bible Belt. Let's just put it that way. I think of bars. I think of Catholics and bars, and that's what I think of when I think of Wisconsin. What is, you grew up there, so what do you think of your hometown and your home state like?
3: Yeah, man, it's a beautiful area, and that's the crazy thing. I mean, it's a gorgeous area, and I didn't know that just daily binge drinking, you know, on the weekly, you know, your everyday average person was a normal thing. And I guess kind of growing up, our claim to fame was that we had the most bars on one street, surpassed by some city in Germany, somewhere in there. I think we still hold the world's largest six pack, though, for our giant brewery that we have. So, culturally, the drinking alone is just kind of a part of the culture. People come here to college for that reason. And it's just a normal thing. Drinking, driving, you know, kind of just living that life, no matter what, you know, social status in life that you're at. It just is a part of life.
5: We talk about different people's culture and what their culture is like. And that's, were you brought up in that? Or was that something that you rebelled and went to that? Like what was your, if you can, we got to keep it a little bit short because I want to get to the biblical cure for addiction here. But what was your like overall story?
3: Yeah. I come from a long line of, it's called alcoholics and things of that nature. But my parents were believers. My parents came out of the Catholic Church when I was pretty young. At a pretty young age, to be honest with you, some of it was what I saw Christians do. You can't blame people, but I did, because that's what we do. We make excuses. And I turned hard against the Lord and just didn't want anything to do with it. And was very drawn to the world. A lot of my friends were older. Got into sports. That was, you might say, that was an addiction for a while. Got into high school, started dabbling with different things. And then in a sense, once sports was over, I just dove headlong into that world of partying, which led to drugs, which led to, eventually for me, it was an addiction, heavy binge drinking constantly, but it was opiate pills at that time when the so-called non-addictive painkillers came out and they hit the streets. We knew what it was. We called it redneck heroin. That became more of a bondage than I ever understood it could be for a period of time in my life.
5: You've now written a book about it. By the way, you guys got to get his book, The Cure for Addiction, The Biblical Cure for Addiction. And he's really dealing with the biblical way to go about and understand this. You may not get a signed copy unless you go to his church's website and request that. But if you go to Amazon, you can get it. But if you, I don't know if they, go to the church. I don't know. Could they do that?
3: Just come visit the church.
5: Just come hang out. It's true. That's where I got mine. Just go to the church. Okay. La Crosse, Wisconsin. Go hang out with Pastor Matt up there. By the way, you gotta do that. What a cool place up there in La Crosse.
3: Amazing people.
5: So you share your story. You shared a little bit with me while I was there, but to actually read it and go through kind of where you were at for those years. And then the attempts, the attempts at fixing your problems and trying harder and okay, now I'm determined. And you kind of went through all that. And I read that and I go, this is most of what I know about people is just this. This is what I see over and over and over is them trying harder. Them, okay, now this is going to be it. And Matt, I don't mean to sound discouraging, but I almost give up on people right away. Cause I'm
3: easy.
5: Is all I see people doing.
3: So easy. So easy. I get discouraged, man. I've gone through ministering to people in addiction, knowing that there's hope, man, I've gone through some of the greatest discouragement. It is a ministry. We often talk about it. It's not a ministry for the faint of heart because it is difficult. It takes time. When somebody's, I often use the illustration, their life is shattered to pieces. You're going to put them in a body cast and you're going to help them stand up long enough so they can stand on their own again in Christ. Man, that's a lot of work. That's just different. And it is discouraging because, the enemy, and I would even say that's part of where this book comes from, is I've operated within the addiction world, the recovery world, and even the court system for almost the entirety of my life in ministry. And it's the false cures that are being offered to people that is probably more detrimental than the drugs themselves. Because everybody that has to come and find the cure, they have to be told, they have to come to understand that that's not the answer either. They're just another false idol. They're an empty cistern that holds no water, as Jeremiah says. And so people find out over and over again. And many times they die, right? It's the end. They don't make it out of this alive. And it's heartbreaking. It's so real to me. I see it all the time.
5: I'm trying to think through social media. If you know of a system that the world uses, or my partners here, if you guys know of a system that the world uses, I'm thinking of, I guess, what do I know? I don't know a lot of these. Okay. I'm thinking, I know about 12 steps. I know about, AA. I don't know a lot about how many different cultural cures are there. And then what is the root problem with the cultural cures to addiction?
3: It's incredible. There's just so many, and they're all trying to fix physical things. I think we mentioned this when you were here. There is, And this goes well with your show. I mean, it really is an evolution versus creation issue, right? It is a secular view that man is you know, an accident. You know, we came about through, you know, circumstances, and all of these things just happened, and we're a test tube, basically, is how I explain it. And you just kind of change some chemicals and shake it around and put it in a different environment, and all of a sudden it changes everything. But that's only true if you believe in an evolutionary view of man. The Bible doesn't teach that at all. And so what happens is people are trying to change us like we're a test tube or a robot, and somehow you just change some things and push some buttons, you know, changing your will, your emotions, your mind, they call their brain, or somehow you change something within the physical body. Even genetics has come out to be kind of a, to be honest, kind of a hoax in this realm, in the sense that, you know, you are somehow, you know, because grandpa was an addict, you're an addict, right? Like,
5: you are genetically predisposed to this disposition right here.
3: Yeah. Absolutely. And it's such a lie, because it's a false identity. And I get why people do. If you don't have Christ, you don't have any other perspective, right? But God looks at the human body, right? God has an anthropology in which God views us as having a metaphysical aspect to us, right? The spirit and the soul. And so that's what God is looking at. And the body's just a conduit. And all we're doing is focusing on the conduit and the symptoms, and we're missing the heart of the issue altogether. And you know, we call that malpractice in the real world, right? I mean, yeah. you're killing people.
5: That's,
3: I mean, it's like throwing pain meds on somebody having a heart attack and saying, I hope you feel better. I mean, it's going to kill you. The issue is the heart, right? So
5: that is a powerful analogy. It's, I mean, by chapter three, within just a few pages, you're already talking about the distinctives here and what's actually going on. I got so much underlined in this book, dude, because there's nothing but gold in here on what's actually going on. So the world keeps trying to unplug the light, reprogram, think that it's a chemical imbalance, balance some chemicals, and you look at it now and go, hold it, we got a heart problem. We need, you use two words in chapter seven. You're dealing with the soul. We need a transformation and renewal. Is that the other word that you used? Transformation and renewal of the heart.
3: Renewing the heart, yes. Yeah, renewing the mind, yeah.
5: Yeah. So, okay. If culture's cure isn't working, they are misdiagnosed. It comes down to they're misdiagnosing what the problem actually is.
3: Right. And if you misdiagnose it, you're going to have the wrong cure every time.
5: And so the heart of the matter is really the matter of the heart.
3: Yeah. And honestly, and that was kind of my story, you know, and coming to know the Lord, you know, 18, I'm in the hospital, you know, almost dying. You know, false promises to a God I didn't even know exists. And, you know, fast forward, the next 2 years of my life were a living train wreck, you know, getting all kinds of legal trouble. At 19 years old, I'm sitting on the edge of the cliff in my car trying to contemplate just ending it all, because in my mind, there was no way out. There's no hope. I tried everything and everything just fell out every time. I come at 20 years old. I was invited to a church by some friends that I worked with, and I had been to church for years, and it just so happens the week or first couple of weeks, I think I went with them, and I was kind of playing a part. I was like, oh, I'll do this, you know, and there was some girls from a faith-based treatment called Teen Challenge, and they were just sharing their testimonies, and I still remember it as a 17-year-old girl sharing her testimony of this God who loved people like me. And I didn't understand that. I thought God was for good people, and I knew it wasn't one of those. And man, I heard her story and the redemption within it and the hope. And I said, man, if that's true, God, if there's even kind of some truth within that, I know I need to be forgiven. I don't want to go to hell. I want to go to heaven. I know that. I was horrified at that reality. But on the other side of it, it was, but I need you to come. She's talking about you coming and living inside of me and changing me. And I don't even know what that means, but I need that. And I said, man, if whatever that means, that's what I want. That's what I need. And the cool thing is, and why this is kind of like a backstory, is because I didn't even quite get what happened. You know, we call it being born again, right? Being regenerated. God takes out of you the heart of stone and replaces it with heart of flesh and puts his spirit within you, causes you to walk in his ways. He changes the very desires at the core. And I didn't even know I got a new heart that day. But what was crazy was for the next 6 months, I tried to keep living between two worlds. But I was so out of place when I was going back to the old world. I literally remember driving a bunch of people to a party and a place one night where, you know, there's all kinds of stuff going on. And I'm standing there looking at everything around me and nothing looked the same. It all looked miserable. And I walked backwards and left all my friends there and just went home. I was like, I understood that time something changed, and it was not outside. It wasn't physical. It was inside. It was something that had changed inside of me. And man, that just changes everything, you know? So that's kind of, so in hindsight, like, I'm like, oh, I saw what the Bible now says as I'm reading it and learning. I saw it happen before I even knew what it was, you know? So it's just crazy.
5: So really the first, I mean, okay. So what do you think about all the different programs out there? You go, guys, you need to be sharing the gospel. I mean, that's what you're talking about right there, is I really got saved, which is a radical transformation, heart of stone, heart of flesh now. Like, old things pass away, all things become new. You watch that happen in your life and you're going, hey, this is, I guess that's why you're a pastor. This is really what the world needs, isn't it?
3: Right, right. This is it. This is the answer, you know? And then as you unpack it, you find out there's more and more grace available. You know, it's growing in the grace and the knowledge of our Lord and Savior, Jesus Christ. There's more grace there than I ever knew. You know, it's not like I got saved and all of a sudden my heart changed, but that's where the renewing of the mind comes in. My heart changed, but it was a process of experiencing that change in my life. And honestly, 21 years later, it still is. But it was unpacking all this available grace in my life. I didn't even know I wasn't an addict anymore until probably, oh, I don't know, about a year into my Christian walk. And then I was baptized and got to express the reality that I am a new creation in Christ. The old things have passed away. Behold, all things have become new. I didn't know that. And then I find out, well, I'm actually not. In God's eyes, I'm not an addict anymore. You know, and all those truths begin to change and renew your mind, because it was a painful process. You know, there was a reality to the outward. My mind was so broken from that world and from the drugs. And, you know, I didn't sleep for, you know, months. I married my wife 2 years later. I still had night terrors. And so things were broken. The inside was different. I loved Jesus and I wanted to follow him and my heart was changing. But that's where this process of renewing the mind, what the Bible speaks out, Romans 12, Ephesians 4, Colossians 3, you know, so on and so forth. That process is essential. And I think that's where most Christians even are missing it. They have it available. They just don't even know it. That's where learning the word, right? Getting into the word. There's just so much available. There's so much grace and liberty and freedom and power, right? To live a life that I could never live on my own. You know, not for a day. I tell people this all the time and it kind of freaks them out. I say, if I did not know Jesus, it would take me all of about 30 seconds and I would be back in the same lifestyle. That's it. I don't know how you could live in this world with a Solomon mindset. Ecclesiastes, right? Probably one of my favorite books, because that was my mindset. Vanity is vanity. All is vanity. All is chasing after the wind. Because that's life. That's an addict's mind, which is everybody's mind, really. It's just we're addicted to different things. Without Christ. Like, how could you live in this world without a God? We were created to worship something. And you have nothing to worship, you know, then you'll go to something else, right?
5: So what does it look like for you now to try to help and encourage others? Because I don't know the stats right off the top of my head, but when I've looked them up in the past, the faith-based programs that focus on what you're saying, hide God's word in my heart that I might not sin against you, recognize, meditate on, I'm a new creature in Christ, trusting in the promises of God and thinking those thoughts rather than the, I can do better, I can be better, I can, you know, think about my future kids and my grandkids. And It's the ones that are faith-based that actually focused on the transformation of the heart that actually have the lowest recidivism rate, the lowest number of people go back and do that. And I guess I'm curious to that. Why? How come this isn't 100%? And maybe you go, well, it is. You just got to really, really do it.
3: I mean, I think that's it. You know, it is true. I mean, the statistics between true faith-based, you know, called treatment is staggering. You know, some of like Teen Challenge, stuff like that. I mean, they're up in like the 70s, 80s. You know, I think it's lower than 1% in most secular rehabs. Those are some I'd recently heard. Don't quote me on that.
5: Wow.
3: But, it's staggering, right?
5: 70 to 80% success rate versus a very, very tiny, small actual success rate. That's amazing. Why don't we just look at the science of that and go, hey, government, we got something that works here.
3: Right.
5: It's Jesus.
3: And I think that's a good question. And, you know, I two things. One, you'd ask a question like, why doesn't it work? In the last chapter of the book, I write about the whole scenario of healing the lame man. In the name of Jesus, stand up and walk. Silver and gold I have none. In the name of Jesus Christ, stand up and walk, right? Peter doesn't give him what I call a Band-Aid, right? More money, more circumstantial. He gives him the cure. And then the question in that scenario, right? Kind of spiritualizing it a little bit. But in the scenario, right? What if the guy doesn't get up and walk, right? Peter looked like a real fool. And then I apply that to, you know, people say, well, if you tell people that Jesus is the only answer, what if it doesn't work? And I think, man, what a mind-blowing statement about what we believe about the scripture and about Jesus if we say things like, what if Jesus doesn't work? The question is never, does Jesus work? The question is, will I apply Jesus? That's it. And it's never, does Jesus work? It's never, is Jesus, you know, Colossians 2:8, making you complete in Christ? That's never a question. The question is, do I believe it? Will I accept it? Do I apply it to my life, you know? And then I think on the other hand, you know, the other question, like why don't we look at it and change it? I mean, and I think this goes back to kind of, you know, creation and evolution, the worldviews, right? Secularism. Do we want Jesus to be the answer? No, right? Like if there was a cure, well, I mean, you know, I don't want to go down a political rabbit trail, right? But if Jesus is the cure, well, then you don't need to be dependent. You don't need support. You don't need medication. You know, I mean, here's the sad truth of it, you know, and I just see this all the time. Somebody's making a whole bunch of money off of people being addicted to opiets. I'd almost go so far as to, I don't know that everybody wants the problem to go away. I don't,

0: staggeringly, obviously true that we're dealing with a world that really doesn't want that cure. That's not where we're going. And Joe put in here, the love of money really is the root of all evil. And it's true. It is the root of all evil.
1: Yeah. I mean, I'll be honest. I didn't want Jesus to be the answer. That was part of my problem. You know, I had parents who, you know, when given the opportunity, would attempt at times to say, hey, you know, have you ever considered, you know, and I'd lose it on them in ways that we want to talk about here. I did not want that to be the answer. I didn't want that. And I think that's very real for the world.
0: Wow. Hey, tell me real quick, and I got to let social media go. What does it look like for you at Horizon? Because I got to meet your church, and it seems like some of them have struggled with some of the same things in their
1: Absolutely.
0: Past. Would that
1: Absolutely.
0: Be an accurate statement?
1: So many of them, yeah.
0: And I go, you're obviously doing something right because you're watching people walk in success. Can you give me, and then we need to let social media go, so just 60 seconds. What does it look like for you? Do you have a program, a faith-based program that you implement? Is it, guys, we jump in the Word? I mean, I've seen programs where it's, look, you got to be under basically home jail. You can't, you know, go to the bathroom without asking. I've seen that far because people need to submit themselves to somebody else's authority. Their way obviously didn't work. They need somebody else telling them what to do. What does it look like for you?
1: Yeah, well, we're in the process of preparing to have a home for discipleship. But really, what I just tell the court system all the time, what do you do down there? I say, we do church. Acts 2:42, apostles' doctrine, fellowship, breaking of bread, prayer. Church is the program. There's a whole chapter in the book on that. Church is the program. Go to a recovery center and go to a church, and you'll find not much difference other than it's not the blind leading the blind, and there is an answer. Jesus is the answer. And the cool thing is the church is everywhere in the world. You can always have a church to be a part of. And so honestly, you don't see in the book of Acts, you don't see them going, hey, we got a program for this and we got a program for this. They did church. They did the gospel. They lived it out. And in that, right, Jesus changed their lives. Look at Ephesus. They're burning all their sorcery and magic books. I mean, that's like a giant paraphernalia burning party, really, if you look at it. I mean, it's wild. But it was the gospel and it was the word, as Paul says, from front to back. That's what changed Ephesus.
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4: Hi, boys and girls. You're just in time to help me finish this cake. It's called a friendship cake. I know it's a silly name for a cake, but there's a very good reason why I call it that. You see, I made this cake to give to a friend. I just love doing special things for my friends. You must have friends that you do nice things for, too. Oh, and you know what else I did? I made little cupcakes to give to my little friends who come to visit. There is so much to learn about having friends and about being a friend. Well, there we go. I am all done. I can't wait till my friends come over so that I can give them their cakes.

0: go. Enjoy your lunch. You're very welcome. Sarah, what's the matter? You look like you've lost your best friend.
1: I did.
0: Oh, no. What happened? Did you two get into an argument?
1: Yeah, she said that she didn't want to be my friend anymore.
0: Oh, and I'm sure that's made you feel really bad. Why would your friend say that to you, Sarah?
1: I guess I was a little grumpy with her.
0: And what did she do when you got grumpy?
1: She got grumpier.
0: And then what happened?
1: I said that I didn't want to be her friend either.
0: I see. So she got mad at you, and then she said it didn't matter because she didn't want to be your friend anyway.
1: Yep.
0: I bet it sort of makes you wish that you'd never been grumpy in the first place, hey?
1: Yeah, being grumpy sure isn't worth it.
0: You know, I know what you mean. You know, though, Sarah, I think I have a solution that will help the two of you become friends.
1: Really? What?
0: See these cupcakes? I made them today, and I want you to go give one to your friend.
1: Yeah, but she wasn't even nice to me.
0: I know that, but a friend loves at all times. That means in the good times as well as in the bad times. So you need to forgive her. You know, she probably is feeling just as bad as you are right now.
1: Yeah, she's probably even feeling worse.
0: That certainly is possible.
1: Well, she does like cake.
0: Well, then I think it's a perfect plan. I think you should go for it. You have nothing to lose and you have everything to gain.
1: Okay, Miss Charity. I'll give it to her right now.
0: Okay, you let me know how it goes.
1: Okay, thanks.
0: You're welcome. Friends are the icing on the cake. I think I'm going to have to taste this one.
2: Hey, Dusty. Dusty, wake up. Look what I've got. Puppies.
3: What?
2: Puppies.
3: Gee, Farmer Shalom, it sure looks crowded in there.
2: That's the way they like it. That way they'll be nice and warm and snuggly.
3: Was I like that too?
2: You sure were.
3: Really?
2: Yes, that's the way God made us. We all need one another. And that's why God wants us to have friends. And that's why we're called a family. You know, if I took one of these guys away, I bet it would get lost. They'd get really lonely. And at night, no doubt about it, it would get really cold. And if trouble came along, Dusty, well, there'd be nobody there to help them. They'd be all by themselves.
3: Friends must be really important then.
2: Well, sure. I mean, the right friends they're very important. In fact, we have a friend that will stay with us all the time.
3: Well, I'll never leave you.
2: But you know, there's somebody else.
3: Oh, I get it. Jesus is a friend that will never leave us or forsake us.
2: I knew you'd get it, Dusty.
3: Farmer Shalom, does it mean it's not true about dog being man's best friend?
2: No way. You're one of the best friends a man could ever have, Dusty.
3: Oh, shucks. You weren't just going to let these guys sleep in my bed, were you?
2: Yeah, sure. I'm only teasing.
3: Oh, Farmer, I knew you were just teasing. Say, were you teasing about me being one of the best friends that you've got next to God?
2: Heavens no, Dusty.
3: Well, in that case, how about giving your old friend one of those good old dog bones up there.

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I've come down here to Miss Charity's Diner to tell you about Miss Charity's Kids Club website. 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

0: Carl, the cupcakes turned out beautifully. Thanks for putting them out for me. Hi, Sarah, how's it going?
1: Excellent.
0: Good, I guess that means the friendship's back on?
1: Yep.
0: Isn't it nice that the two of you are friends again?
1: Yeah, but I have a really, really, really good friend.
0: Who?
1: You, Miss Charity.
0: Oh, Sarah, give me a hug. You are so sweet. Would you like to share a sucker with me, friend?
1: Sure.
0: Here you go.
1: Thank you.
0: Oh, I guess Carl would like one, too. Here you go, Carl. Here you go, Frenchie. Here you go, Burger. Whoa. I guess he likes suckers.
1: Yeah.
0: We're all friends here at the diner. Here, boys, I have a sucker for you two as well. Here you go. Wasn't this a great idea? Suckers.

0: Dream, you kind of look like you're in a hurry.
1: I am in a hurry, Mr. Bookworm. A fellow just called for his flower arrangement of roses and tulips, and he needs it pronto. Oh, I wish they'd give me a little more notice.
0: Gee, I wish somebody would give me roses. They're so pretty. They look so nice. Nobody's ever given me flowers before.
1: Really, Mr. Bookworm? Here's your very first rose. Compliments of me.
0: Miss Geranium, thank you. But you can't give me this. You need it for your arrangement.
1: No. You know what? You keep it. There are some things that are more important than finishing an arrangement or making money or being in a hurry. What? That reminds me of a story of Chucky and Gordy the time they were in the big race at Collins Park. It's an amazing story. Would you like to hear it?
0: I certainly would.
1: Girls and boys at home, would you like to hear that story too? Well, it all started one Saturday morning. Wake up, boys, said Chucky and Gordy's dad. It's the day of the big race at Collins Park. Well, Chucky and Gordy had been getting ready for this race for a really long time with their friend Caitlin, and they were so excited that it was finally race day. So they decided to get up, jump in their clothes, and run down to have breakfast. Well, just before they went downstairs, Chucky said, I'm a little bit scared. And Gordy admitted that he was feeling a little bit nervous, too. I have butterflies in my stomach, said Chucky. Lots of them. Do you know what I have in my stomach, said Gordy? A Tyrannosaurus Rex! Whoa, said Chucky and Gordy's dad. Easy there, boys. You know, you've been practicing really hard for this race, and what's important is that you have a good time. Yeah, said Chucky, that and winning the $50 cash prize. Wow, said Gordy. Do you know what I would do with that $50? I would buy myself Byronic Techno Man. Oh, that'd be so cool, said Chucky. They ran downstairs and decided to have their breakfast. Their mother said they should probably run some laps around the yard to use up some of their extra energy as they're waiting for their friend Caitlin. Yeah, we'll give Caitlin some tips on running before the race, said Gordy. Oh, I don't know about that, boys, said their mom. She's been doing really well. I've been watching her. Well, Caitlin arrived just a few minutes later. Morning, Chucky. Morning, Gordy, she said. Are you all ready for the big race? Oh, yeah, we're cool, said Chucky. We're way cool, said Gordy. Well, Caitlin admitted that she was just a little tiny bit nervous. Hey, let's practice our motto, she said. So the three of them got together and said, practice, practice, practice, try, try, try. Well, it was almost time to go to the park to start the race. So Chucky and Gordy and Caitlin ran ahead. And when they got there, they saw all of the other children waiting. Gulp, said Caitlin. Double gulp, said Chucky. Well, they didn't have to wait very long before Mr. Ewer said, boys and girls, it's time to start the race. And they lined up on the starting line, and Mr. Ewer called out, ready, set, go, said Mr. Ewer, and the race was on. Well, Chucky looked around, and there were three children ahead of him. Oh, practice, practice, practice, he thought to himself. And Gordy looked around, and there were five children in front of him. Oh, try, try, try, he said to himself. Well, when Caitlin looked around, there were no children in front of her. Where did everybody go? She wondered. Well, she didn't have long to think about it until she heard Mr. Ewer say, and the winner is number three. Number three, that's me, said Caitlin. Oh, congratulations, Caitlin, said Mr. Ewer as he handed her that crisp $50 bill. Hey, congratulations, Caitlin, said Chucky. Yeah, that's really great, Caitlin, said Gordy. Well, now, Caitlin, asked Chucky and Gordy's dad, what are you going to do with that prize money? Oh, that's easy, said Caitlin. I'm going to divide it between myself and my two friends, Chucky and Gordy. Really? Said Chucky. Why would you do that? Asked Gordy. Oh, that's easy, said Caitlin. That's what friends do.
0: Wow. Caitlin sure is a good friend, Miss Geranium.
1: Oh, she's the best.
0: How can I learn to be a friend like that?
1: Mm-hmm. I know. Practice, practice, practice.
0: No. Try.
1: That's right.
0: But I think I'm going to need a little help from God.
1: That's right. And you know what? It'd be so much fun learning about friendship from God, because He's the very best friend of all.

0: wasn't very nice. Ah, what do you know? I know that you were mean. That's just what you say.
1: No, it's not. It's what the Sunday school teacher says.
2: She don't know what I did.
1: Well, she's gonna know, because I'm gonna tell her. You're a great big meanie.
2: Hey, don't call me a meanie.
0: Hey, yes,
2: don't
0: you
2: call
0: are.
2: Hey, hey.
1: Yes,
2: what's
1: you
2: no, I'm not. No, I'm... Oh.
1: Hello, Mr. Dan.
2: Mr. Dan, she thinks she knows everything.
1: No, I don't. You're a great big meanie.
2: You're a know-it-all.
1: No, I'm not.
2: Know-it-all.
1: No.
2: Know-it-all.
1: No.
2: Yeah.
3: Hold it,
2: yeah.
3: Hold it. Is this any way for friends to talk to one another?
1: Well, Mr. Dan, he wasn't a good friend. There was a new kid at school, and he didn't even say hi.
2: I don't have to be a good friend. I don't even know him.
3: Oh, let me see. So you're only friends with the people you know?
2: Well, sure. How can I be friends with somebody I don't know?
3: Let's see. When did you two become friends?
1: Well, I remember it just like it was yesterday. I was all alone and scared, and he was all alone and scared.
2: I wasn't scared.
1: Yes, you were. I saw you. You didn't talk to nobody, and you were even sniffling.
2: Okay. I was a little bit scared.
1: Well, anyways, like I was saying, I thought if I was alone and scared, and he was alone and scared, we could be alone and scared together.
3: Wow, that's a real neat story.
2: Mm-hmm. Yeah, and after school, our moms found out that we lived just down the street from each other. And even though she's a girl, she's not that bad, so we started to play together.
3: I guess you know a lot about each other now, don't you?
2: Yeah.
1: Yes, we do. I know that he likes to play with spiders and sticky kids.
2: Hey, you're not supposed to say anything. Oh. That's supposed to be a secret.
1: Well, I didn't mean to say it. I wasn't going to tell you the good
2: hey.
1: Stuff.
3: Hold on a minute. I'll be right
1: yeah.
3: back.
1: Can well, I
2: wasn't.
1: You. Yes,
2: oh.
1: you can.
4: All right, I'll get on it right away. All right, thanks for giving me a call and letting me know. All right, bye. Hi, children. How are you today?
5: Hey, Constable Holly, I almost met a new friend today, but she was rude.
6: I wasn't rude. I just don't like talking to strangers.
5: He wasn't a stranger. He looked really friendly.
4: Well, isn't that one of the safe friend rules that our parents know our friends first?
6: Yeah, my mom and dad said never talk to people I don't know. Well, unless they're with me.
4: Your mom and dad is right. Even if a person looks really, really, really friendly, they may not be.
5: Well, then how do you know who's your friend and who isn't?
4: Well, let's see. I know a friend would never ask you to go somewhere or do something without your parents' permission first.
6: I got another one. Just because someone looks and talks like they want to be your friend doesn't mean they would be a good friend.
4: Joel, what safe friend rule can you think of?
5: I don't know. Hey, Constable Howie, is it okay if the stranger's a woman?
4: Oh, no. It's the same for everyone, including women. Even if you know the person, unless your mom or dad gives you permission, you should never go with anyone.
6: Even with other kids?
4: That's right. We need to be careful about who we call a friend.
5: Well, how come you can talk to strangers?
4: Because of my job. In my job, I'm supposed to talk to strangers. And besides, I've been taught to take care of myself.
5: When I grow up, I want to get a job just like yours. Then I can talk to strangers, too.
6: You just like to hear yourself talk.
4: Who knows? Maybe one day you will grow up to be a constable, and you will know all the safe friend rules, too.
5: Just think of it. Constable Joel.
6: I can see it now, Chief.

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1: Okay, I'm back. Now tell me, what did you two do to become such good friends?
2: It's okay, Mr. Dan.
3: I figured it out. We had to say hi first. Then we got to know one another.
4: Yeah, in Sunday school, the teacher said, if you want to have friends, you have to be friendly. It's in the Bible, you know.
1: That's right. Just think, if you two had not been friends, by simply just saying hi and being friendly, you wouldn't be the friends that you are today.
4: Yeah, and we would have stayed alone and scared, all by ourselves, too.
3: Oh, I suppose I wasn't very friendly.
1: Well, you can change that right now.
3: Hey! Maybe he's sitting outside his house, just waiting for a friend. I saw the moving van yesterday.
4: Yeah, I think he moved right down the street, too. Let's go see him. We just can't cross any streets by ourselves.
1: I think you two are going to be good friends.
4: Yeah.
1: You know what?
3: I hope so.
1: You can tell him about your special friend.
3: Jesus!
1: Oh, I got to get back to my deliveries. I'll see you guys later. Bye.
4: Bye, Mr.
3: Okay,
4: Dan.
3: See you, Mr. Dan.
4: Bye-bye.
3: Bye.
5: Yet another wonderful day.
6: Yeah, whatever.
5: Oh, come on, Carl. I know you love those kids.
6: Why? They never say anything to me.
5: Oh, that's not true, Carl. They don't have an opportunity. Carl, they don't have an opportunity to talk to you. You're always so busy. And, well, besides that, Carl, you don't look very friendly.
6: Well, what's how I look got to do with anything?
5: Well, since you asked, the Bible says that if you want to have friends, you have to be friendly.
6: You mean like I should smile sometimes or something?
5: Yes, even the fries think that's a good idea, Carl. That would certainly help. You could even stop what you're doing every now and again and just wave or say hi.
6: Wave? You mean like this?
5: Yes, Carl, that's a good beginning. I've been meaning to tell you, Carl, I have something for one of my friends.
6: But they're all gone home.
5: No, they aren't. Here you go, friend.
6: For me?
5: Yes.
6: Hey, where are you going with those? Never mind. Miss Charity. Say hi sometimes, eh? Well, let's see. Hi, kids. How's it going? Hey there. Hi.

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2: Hi, boys and girls. I'm not even close to being done decorating this cake, but I've run out of icing. I sent a friend to the store to get more icing sugar so that I can make some more. Carl was supposed to get it, but he forgot. And that's okay. I forgive him. I mean, we all forget now and then. He's hiding back there in the kitchen right now. He's too embarrassed to come out because he forgot. He can't understand how I could forgive him. You know, forgiveness is so important in our lives. Sometimes we even need to learn to forgive ourselves. Well, this is all I can do. I guess I better clean up. I'll put this cake aside until I'm able to finish it. I hope you decide to stay and learn more about forgiveness together. Look at this cake.

0: Please keep looking. It's got to be back there somewhere, Kara.
1: Boy, am I ever in trouble.
0: Where could it be? Where could it be?
1: I forgot to get Miss Charity her icing sugar.
2: Oh, boy.
0: Oh, Boo! Thank God you're here.
1: Miss Charity, I kind of got something to tell
0: you. You know, Bo, you know how I sent you to the store yesterday to get the icing sugar? Well, I can't seem to find it. Where did you leave it, honey?
1: At the store.
0: Pardon me? You forgot to get the icing sugar? Oh, please tell me you didn't forget. Please, please.
1: Well, I was on my way to the store and...
0: And what?
1: And I forgot.
0: You forgot? What am I going to do? I have to put icing on that cake. It's a birthday cake for today. The boys and girls are going to be so disappointed. I've got to come up with something else. Maybe I can try an icing.
1: And I got to talk into my friend.
0: Maybe I can come up with a mayonnaise kind of icing. That's not going to work at all. It's not sugary at all. The kids are going to notice. That's not going to work.
1: I didn't mean to forget it, Miss Charity. I really didn't.
0: Don't worry about it. I'm sure I'll think of something. Carl can even help me think of something, and I forgive you. Where'd he go? Oh, okay. Carl, we've got to think of something, and we've got to think of something fast. We've got to finish this and make it look like a birthday cake. Today!
3: Ouch!
4: Hey, that's some scratch. You must be really angry at that kitten. Are you going to put it back outside?
5: Oh, of course not, Rusty. We're going to find these kittens really nice homes.
4: But it scratched you.
5: That's okay. I can forgive him for that.
4: But why? Maybe they'll scratch again.
5: Listen, Dusty. Doesn't God forgive you?
4: Yeah.
5: And don't you still sometimes make mistakes?
4: I suppose so.
5: Well, if God can forgive us when he knows that we're going to make mistakes, don't you think that we should forgive others too when they make mistakes?
4: Well, I never thought of it that way, but you were angry.
5: Well, maybe at the time. I mean, it did hurt a little bit. You know, I can still forgive them. You know, I forgave you last week when you jumped through the fence and ate all the petunias.
4: Oh, I was hoping you'd forgotten.
5: I didn't forget, but I did forgive.
4: You're right. I hope it doesn't scratch me, though.
5: I'll keep the kittens away from you, Dusty.
4: Good idea. Hey, wait a minute. Talk about a good idea.
5: Where are you going?
4: I'll be back.
5: Dusty, what in the world?
4: Well, after all, we dogs need to be careful. We don't have 9 lives, you know.
6: Gotta ask forgiveness, gotta give forgiveness. Gotta ask forgiveness, gotta give forgiveness. Gotta ask forgiveness, gotta give forgiveness. Gotta L-O-V-E love. One day, the Zodio children decided to make a club. Carlis came by, asked, what's it all about? We're not going to tell you, you're not invited. No one asked you to join. Those Zodio children began to shout. This wasn't right, this wasn't good. The children weren't acting as they should. So I stepped in, together we could work this out. Hey there, I said, what's all the noise that's coming from you girls and boys? Maybe I could do something to help you children out. It's our club and she can't join, we've got enough kids already. Besides, we don't like her anymore, cause she took Amanda's teddy. Oh, now I see what this is all about, it happens in everyday living. We make a wrong choice, hurt those we love, and then there's no forgiving. Gotta ask forgiveness, gotta give forgiveness. Gotta ask forgiveness, gotta give forgiveness. Gotta ask forgiveness, gotta give forgiveness. Gotta L-O-V-E. So now I've got to teach these children what my loving mama taught me. You can love the person, not their sin, and still live in harmony. I've got an idea I know will work, cause I've used it before. It's a love and peace blanket. Covers us in love, cause loving is what we're here for. Gotta ask forgiveness, gotta give forgiveness. Gotta ask forgiveness, gotta give forgiveness. Gotta ask forgiveness, gotta give forgiveness. Gotta L-O-V-E. Now all God's children, it's plain to see, there's no peace when there's no forgiving. So ask God's help, this makes him happy, and you'll enjoy a life of peaceful living. Gotta ask forgiveness, gotta give forgiveness. Gotta ask forgiveness, gotta give forgiveness. Gotta ask forgiveness, gotta give forgiveness. Gotta L-O-V-E. Gotta ask forgiveness, gotta give forgiveness. Gotta ask forgiveness, gotta give forgiveness. Gotta ask forgiveness, gotta give forgiveness. Gotta L-O-V-E love.
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0: muffin just like you ordered, and I thought that I would bring some water for you guys. You look like you're running a little low. Enjoy your food. Oh, excuse me. Bo, I'm so glad to see you. Could you please come in for a minute? I'd really like to talk to you.
1: Oh, hello, Miss Charity.
0: Have a seat. You sort of disappeared on me earlier. Where did you go?
1: I went to the park to eat my snack.
0: You ate your snack all by yourself? But Bo, you always eat your snack here with me. Did I do something to make you angry? Are you upset with me?
1: Did you do something to upset me? I thought you were upset with me for forgetting the icing sugar.
0: Oh, no, Bo, I forgive you. You know, there's often times when I don't do what God tells me to do, and I just ask him to forgive me, and he does every time.
1: He does?
0: Yes. The Bible also says that if we don't forgive others, then God can't forgive us, and I surely don't want that to happen to me.
1: But what about your cake?
0: Oh, no problem. God gave me an idea for a different kind of icing. Would you like to see it?
1: Yeah.
0: Okay. Here it is.
1: Wow. The icing looks like clouds. Can I have a taste?
0: I'm so glad you asked. Because I made a cupcake especially for you.
1: The icing tastes like whipped cream.
0: That's because it is whipped cream, silly. And I have you and God to thank for that.
1: What do you mean?
0: Well, since you forgot my icing sugar, God had to give me an idea for a different kind of icing. And this is what he came up with, and I think it's pretty good.
1: And how?
0: I'm glad you like it.
2: Ouch! Ouch!
3: What's the matter, Mr. Bookworm? Are you okay?
2: Oh, this ridiculous thorn on this ridiculous rose bush. Just pick me. Thorns are dumb. I hate them. Why do rose bushes have to have thorns anyway?
3: That's a very good question, and I don't have the answer. But God made them that way, so he must have a reason. Huh? There. Does that feel better?
2: Yes, I do.
3: Remember, a pick by a thorn is much better than having one in your heart.
2: Huh? What are you talking about, Miss Durania?
3: It's like the time that Trevin was picking on Gordy about his new running shoes. Would you like me to tell you that story, Mr. Bookworm?
2: I certainly would.
3: Okay. Girls and boys at home, would you like to hear that story, too?
4: Fraidy cat, fraidy cat, Gordy is a fraidy cat.
3: I am not, said Gordy.
4: You are so. Mr. Fraidy cat doesn't want to jump through the mud puddle with his brand new running shoes on. I'm not afraid of jumping over the puddle, Gordy said. I'm afraid of landing in the mud puddle. You see, Gordy had been saving his allowance for a really long time to buy these wonderful, bright, shiny, white running shoes with the little light that blinks in the back. And he'd been waiting so long, and finally he got his running shoes, and he was so proud of them. You're just a fraidy cat. Well, that was it. Gordy couldn't take it anymore, and he started. Wait, Gordy, don't do it, Trevin's sister Taryn said. He's just teasing you, but it was too late. Gordy had jumped over the puddle and landed splat right in the middle. Ha ha, said Trevin. Not so much of a Mr. Smarty Shoes now. Uh-oh, said Gordy. Are you ever going to get it when you get home? Well, Gordy got home, and he was in the back room taking those muddy socks and shoes off, and he was so angry. I can't stand that guy. I can't stand Trevin. I hate him, I hate him, I hate him. What on earth happened to you? Gordy's mom said. Well, said Chucky, he kind of had a fight with the mud puddle and lost. Gordy was really angry. That's not funny, Chucky, he said. I hate that guy, Mom. I just hate him. Now that's enough, Mom said. We don't talk like that in this house. I want you to run upstairs and think about what's happened to you, and I'll try and get these shoes cleaned.
3: Well, pretty soon, Gordy heard some steps on the stairs, and his dad opened the door, and in his hands were Gordy's shoes. They weren't bright white anymore. They were kind of a yucky, dull gray. And the little blinky light at the back didn't blink anymore, either. Well, son, Mother did the best that she could with these shoes, but this is as good as they're going to be from now on. Oh, man, Gordy said. And another thing, I want you to go to school tomorrow and apologize to Trevin.
4: Apologize? What do I have to apologize for? He's the one that was teasing me and
3: Father said, you got upset. And when we have feelings like that, we need to work through them right away, and the best way to do that is to apologize.
4: Oh, Gordy was not very happy, but the next day he went to school, and he marched right up to Trevin, and Trevin didn't know what he was going to say to him, so I think he was getting a little nervous. And Gordy said, Trevin, I just wanted to say I'm really sorry about what happened yesterday.
3: You're really sorry? Trevin said.
4: Yeah, I shouldn't have let your teasing get to me like that. Want to play ball?
3: Sure, Trevin said. And Gordy, I just wanted you to know I'm really sorry about yesterday, too.
4: Really? Said Gordy.
3: Yeah. Come on, let's go play ball.
2: Wow, Gordy must feel really bad about ruining his new running shoes.
3: I think he did. But you know what? A little mud on your shoes is nothing to mud on your heart.
2: Gee, I never quite thought of it like that. I guess unforgiveness is a lot like mud. It can get pretty messy.
3: It certainly can. And that's why it's so important to forgive right away.
2: It's kind of like God washing our hearts with a little soap and water.
3: That's exactly right, until we're sparkling clean again.
2: Oh, yeah.

0: Joe!
1: Let's not shut the door!
2: Come on, Tooling! I already said I was sorry!
1: Well, I'm not gonna forgive you!
2: Ugh.
3: Now that's enough, you two! And why won't you forgive him? Don't you remember what God says about forgiving others?
1: Well,
3: what?
2: Let's see you get out of this one.
1: Well, that we should forgive each other. But he's just a great big meanie.
3: Do you remember what happens when we don't forgive?
1: Well, if you don't forgive others, then God can't forgive you.
3: Imagine that, not having your sins forgiven. Unless you're perfect.
2: Perfect? Huh?
3: And I'm sure you didn't realize that playing a joke on someone could possibly hurt their feelings and embarrass them. Well, I know you didn't want to go around and hurt your friend. Jesus wouldn't go around treating us like that, now would he?
2: Mr. Dan.
3: Is something wrong?
2: Yeah, I think I hear my mom calling me, yeah.
3: Whoa! Wow, Josiah, you must have wonderful hearing. Because
2: yeah.
3: I know you live about 5 blocks away from here. Here, why don't you go call your mom on the phone to make sure that it was her that was calling you. Because I was just about ready to open up a bag of chips for all of us.
4: You're not my friend anymore, and I'm never, ever gonna forgive you.
5: It was just an accident.
4: It was not. You broke it on purpose, and I'm never gonna forgive you.
6: What's going on here? I can hear you 2 way up the street.
4: Constable Holly, look, he broke my Barbie.
5: It was just an accident. I didn't mean to. I keep on telling her that.
4: It was not. He broke it on purpose.
6: Well, accidents do happen. By the way, were you able to get a new cup that goes with your mother's good set? Remember you were telling me you lost one the other day?
7: Well, the salesman said that she has to order one because they don't sell them there anymore.
6: Wow. Your mom must be really angry with you. You know, she'll probably never, ever forgive you.
7: My mom isn't mad at me anymore, Constable Howie. I said I was sorry and she forgave me. She always forgives me because she loves me and Jesus.
6: That explains it.
7: Explains what?
6: That explains why you can't forgive Brett. Because you don't love Jesus, and you don't love him either.
7: But it was my favorite Barbie.
6: Rebecca, accidents happen. That's why we call them accidents.
7: Okay, now I get it. I forgive you, and I'm sorry. I mean, if my mom and Jesus can forgive me for all the stupid things I do, I guess I can forgive you.
6: Now, you know, Becky, that's what I like to hear. We should forgive people, even when they do things to us that are not accidents.
5: Constable Howie, does that mean I have to forgive the mean kids at the park, even though they always try to beat me up?
6: Brett, you should forgive them, but you should not let them hurt you. Jesus does not want you to be hurt. Anytime anyone tries to hurt you or to get you to do something that's wrong, you find someone you can trust and you tell them right away, but you get away from that person so they can't hurt you.
7: So just because I forgive someone doesn't mean I have to be their friend?
6: That's right. Becky, you should forgive them and pray for them. But you should never let them hurt you because Jesus doesn't want you to be hurt.
7: Could you help me with this?
6: You know, Rebecca, Jesus is the real friend because he puts us back together.

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1: You're funny. I love it. You pig.
2: So that really wasn't your mom, was it?
3: Mr. Dan, you knew that wasn't my mom calling me.
2: I sort of thought 5 blocks was a long way to hear someone calling you. And besides, you two are talking again. What happened?
1: Well, I thought about what you said, Mr. Dan. And, well, I forgive him now.
3: Yeah, and I already forgave her.
1: Yeah, I remembered how many times I did something wrong and hurt somebody, too. And I would want them to forgive me. And I want God to forgive me, too.
3: Aw, you're not so bad. You should see some of the messes I get into.
2: Oh, we all mess up from time to time, and we all need God's forgiveness. I'd be totally lost without His forgiving me.
3: You, Mr. Dan?
1: Yeah, I thought grown-ups never did anything wrong.
2: Unfortunately, everyone makes mistakes. That's why God's forgiveness is so wonderful.
3: Mr. Dan, do you know what time it is?
2: What's a little past noon? Why? What's wrong?
3: Oh, no. Do you think you could come to my house and tell my dad about forgiveness?
1: Why? What did you do now?
4: I sort of forgot to put my bike away. It's in the driveway, and Dad comes home at lunch.
1: Oh no.
5: You've got to come out and stop hiding on me. 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
2: Welcome to World News Briefing. I'm Tom Hughes. My co-host today is Lee Brainerd. Lee, thank you so much for joining.
3: Tom, it's a pleasure to be with you today. It's just too bad there's nothing to talk about. Life is boring in the world right now.
2: So boring. What part of the world are you tuning in with us today here at World News Briefing?
3: Well, I am tuning in from my little studio study right here in Oklahoma. But, I mean, when you look at what's going on in the world, the Middle East, the Ukraine-Russia war, America retreating from her traditional foreign policy, and Asia, there's some really interesting stories going on.
2: Oh, indeed there is. So I say that you and I, we just jump right into it. Well, let me start here. We're going to go through some very interesting things regarding what's going on over on the Mideast. But how about we start at home for just a minute?
3: Sounds good.
2: This is Mike Johnson, Speaker Mike Johnson, just the other day, delivered strong warning on communism and says the barbarians are inside the gate. Lee, this is something I think you and I have both talked about. I know I've talked a lot about it on my own channel. We look at socialism, we look what's going on, we look at voters, we look at what's been going on in the universities, even in the lower schools, we look at the courtrooms, we look at people that have been appointed to positions by the George Soroses, and the destruction of America, and the barbarians are indeed inside the gates. And as I look at it, Lee, it appears that Islam is this club that is being used to bring about the destruction of America as we know it. What are your thoughts on this?
3: Well, I find it amazing how many folks there are in the political realm, in the education realm, that are card-carrying members of Islam. At the same time, they're card-carrying members of the...

0: one or more Marxist parties. This makes absolutely no sense. You could not do that if you lived in Saudi Arabia. You could not do that if you lived in Pakistan or Iran. Why in the world is it working here in America? Well, it's working because it's exploiting our political freedom here. They come in as socialists trying to install programs here that will destroy America, just like they destroyed Russia and destroyed every nation that they were ever used in. And this is just a ploy from Islam to destroy America. And as soon as America is destroyed, these guys won't be Marxists anymore. They'll throw that Marxist camouflage away, and they'll be just full-on Muslim advocates.
1: Well, listen to this. This was in Israel 365 news. Qatari state media predicts a Muslim president in the White House and says not far off. Now, that's a threat, and you look at this and you go, okay, but we're seeing this radical change that's happening here in our country. And then we also look, it was the election that was held just the other night in Florida, where Dan Bilzerian was running against Randy Fine just on this full-on anti-Israel campaign. He lost, and he was beat by a landslide, but he has millions of followers, 30 million followers on social media alone. So I don't know what he says about his Islamic belief. I do know, Lee, that he has business ties with Qatar, and I know that because I watched a video with him where he was boasting about all of the business that he does with these Muslim nations. And then we have what we're watching take place, and now we have the Qatari media predicting a Muslim president here in the U.S. So the threats are real, and they are definitely coming for the U.S.
0: Yeah, to me, it's just sad that we didn't fight this battle in the decade or two after World War II. There's absolutely no reason we should have to fight the battle with Marxism now, when they're dominating our educational institutions and starting to come into power in the political institutions. Why are we fighting this battle now? It shouldn't be here at all. And the same with Islam. This battle should have been fought long ago. We should have had a policy where you cannot move to America unless you vow to support the Constitution and you face a polygraph. Are you pro Sharia law? Are you trying to overthrow or subvert America? Are you pro Constitution? And anyone that fails that test, no matter whether they're Islam or Hindu or anything else, should not be allowed in America. Not even an atheist from the Soviet Union. Doesn't matter where they're from. If they're not a card-carrying constitutional American, they shouldn't be welcome here. But we lost these battles long ago, and now we're realizing too late that we got a battle on our hands.
1: So, okay, let me shift gears for just a couple of minutes, and then I'm going to bring in this article regarding AI that really needs to have everybody's attention. And it's not so much about tracking. You know, we hear about tracking, we hear about digital ID and all of that, but I want to take this to a level that is very concerning, especially when we're talking about what we're already talking about, and we see that people are easily manipulated, and what is coming with AI and what has already happened. And it's because of people and their emotions, and how easily people are manipulated. So I want to come back there in a minute, but I want to get a little bit of a word of advice also, and maybe we can talk about this regarding some biblical things to make sure our minds are right, our viewers are set with the Word of God in the forefront. So, Lee, as we look at the bigger picture, as a Bible teacher, as a researcher, you spend a great deal of time helping people understand Scripture and think clearly about the world around them. So as we look at these major world developments, we've got to stay in the Word. We look at what's going on in the news right now. What is it that stands out to you the most?
0: Well, the one thing I'm looking at is the whole surge around the world from about a dozen different channels merging into one big stream, and that of anti-Semitism. I mean, it's coming from the NAR, it's coming from the political right, it's coming from the political left, it's coming from Islam, it's even coming from some quarters inside of Judaism, which makes absolutely no sense at all. So these streams are all coming together, and we know where this is going. When you get to the end of the tribulation, the sheep and goats judgment in Matthew 25, the Lord separates the ungodly Gentiles from the godly Gentiles, not on the basis of the presence or absence of faith, not on the basis of the presence or absence of the new birth, not on the basis of the presence or absence of the mark of the beast, but on the presence or absence of whether they helped the Jews or did not help the Jews. This is absolutely mind-boggling, and if we are as close to the tribulation as we think we are right now, then this massive forest fire of anti-Semitism spreading around the world, it's taking the world to the sheep and goats judgment, to the goat side of that judgment.
1: It sure is. You know what I noticed? It mostly is happening within the Western countries. That the Western countries, there's just so much confusion and deception, and yet we see the radical anti-Semitic teachings are coming out here. Obviously, you have Muslim countries. I want to say that. But I mean, as we watch what's happening to the West, it's just taking over the minds of people. As we consider these things, Lee, let me ask you this. Why is it important for Christians, in that, especially in this sense, while we're talking about it, to develop biblical discernment rather than simply reacting to whatever story is dominating the news, or not get swayed by something they see because they watch TikTok or they saw something that came across their feed and they believe that instead of believing the Bible?
0: Yeah, well, human beings have two problems, both which feed together and create a bigger problem. The first problem is they tend to give more weight to recent news and sensational news than older news or long-term stories. And the second problem they face is they tend to drift in the direction of superstition rather than the scientific method. This is why the whole world is influenced by atheism and pagan religions rather than the Almighty Creator. This is why in much of Christendom, they have salvation by works rather than salvation by faith alone. And we could articulate 1,000 points, secular and sacred, on this issue alone. What people need to do is come to a point where they consciously, intelligently, with every fiber of feeling in their body, embrace the Bible as the only rule of faith and practice. Embrace the Bible is the ultimate arbiter into giving us landmarks for human history, landmarks for science, landmarks for religion, landmarks for the current news stories. If we don't do this, we will be blown and tossed by every wind of doctrine.
1: Oh, we will. Okay, so that's a perfect description or perfect understanding that we need as we look at this next story. Listen to this. New data shows people are getting personal with AI. And, okay, Lee, wait till you hear what's going on here, because this is a reminder of what you just said, that we need to be careful. We're not standing firm on the word. We're going to get tossed to and fro with every wind of doctrine that comes across us, any kind of lie, any kind of deception. So check this out. This article says, if you've assumed AI chatbots are mostly used for writing emails and summarizing documents, the newest data says otherwise. Multiple independent surveys published in 2026 from Pew Research Center and others say all point to the same direction. A meaningful and growing share of people are using mainstream AI tools for emotional support, companionship, and in some cases, romantic or intimate conversation. This isn't a fringe app phenomenon. It's happening on the same general purpose tools, ChatGPT, Gemini, Claude, etc., that people already have open for work. That has real implications for how much people trust AI, how organizations should think about AI-driven tools, and how their own employees use and where the technology is. Several separate research efforts converge on the same basic finding, even though they use different methodologies and different populations. Get this, Lee. An Elon University survey found that just over half of U.S. adults have used AI large language models, and among users, 38% believe these tools will eventually form deep relationships with humans. With humans, roughly 1 in 10 users said their main reasons for using the tools was social connection or companionship rather than productivity. It continues and says that this is the gender split was consistent. Men were roughly twice as likely as women to report flirtations AI conversations. It says here also that separate research from Talker Research surveying 2,000 U.S. adults found that 1 in 10 had a flirty or romantic conversation with an AI chatbot, and 12% reported that a conversation with AI had turned them on sexually. This is, and it gets even worse as you continue reading through this. So, I mean, look, when you talk about what you were just saying, you know, we're looking at Israel, we're talking about the need to be steadfast in the Bible, the invasion of Islam in America, or as Speaker Johnson said, the barbarians are at the door. People are messed up in their heads, and they are so easily manipulated. And then you look at this with these AI romantic relationships, it is going to just really turn people's brains into scrambled eggs.
0: Yeah, I think we're going to see an explosion of this stuff in the future. One of the problems we're facing is that this is taking porn to a whole new level because it's tearing down barriers. You know, people traditionally, they're afraid, well, there's repercussions if you try and connect, you step from porn into actual relationships with other people. And so they're just leaving the porn at a very superficial level. This gives you the opportunity to go beyond porn, go into an actual relationship, but there's not another person involved. This is a dangerous, dangerous precedent in two ways. First of all, it's going to encourage people to go down a path that you should not go down, whether you're talking to real people or an AI person. And secondly, it is going to absolutely destroy man's internal wiring, mm-hmm. where they're going to start losing a sense of what's real and what's not real. It's amazing how many people that I have visited with in the last 10 years, they have a hard time understanding that their gaming life and their AI life is not real. They keep fleeing to that because it's satisfying and their real life isn't satisfying. This is an absolute dangerous trap.
1: Well, this next article goes along with what you're just saying also. This is just from just the other day. It was just Tuesday of this week. Shocking number of Gen Z shut-ins report zero, get this, Lee, zero face-to-face human interactions per day after COVID. So, again, this is just more of it. Like you said, the people who are gaming constantly, not really having any interaction with other human beings, you go into a world that is not real. And how easily we are manipulated in that place. As you're talking, I couldn't help but think of when you have Eve in the Garden of Eden with the serpent. And what does the serpent do? He gets into her head. Yes. And he just starts having a conversation with her. And as he gets her to agree with him or engage in conversation, she's manipulated in seconds, literally seconds, just a couple of verses, and everything has changed. And then she goes and she talks to her husband, and her husband is tempted, and he goes for it, and then we have sin that enters into the world. So as we see this, as people have been separated, even as this article says, especially since COVID. COVID, I think, was a much bigger destroyer than most people have realized. It wasn't just about a vaccine or something like that. It was about manipulating the minds of people. We saw what happened with schools. We still hear these things, but people have become shut-ins, and once they've been isolatedly, and you're all alone, it's very easy for these conversations to take place with these machines, people to be manipulated, or as it was when Eve was isolated in the Garden of Eden. Oh boy, when Adam wasn't standing there, it was very easy for her. She became extremely vulnerable, and hence we have this destruction of the human race.
0: Yeah, it's a tragedy what's going on with this whole story. I just wish people could realize the absolute value of real friendships, of real relationships. I mean, there's so much value simply in sitting down with another human being for 15 minutes and chatting, even just superficially, and sharing a cup of coffee. When we don't have that kind of relationship in our life, at bare minimum, we leave ourselves open for inner emptiness that can be filled by any kind of garbage under the sun, any kind of vanity, any kind of pretensions, any kind of games, any kind of AI. We are just empty vessels waiting to be filled.
1: Well, that goes back to what you were saying earlier. We've got to be in the Word. We can't turn to the left or right. We've got to study it. We've got to know it. I tell people all the time, Lee, you've got to do your daily devotions. You can't just do church once a week and think that's going to be sufficient. It is not. The threats against us are nonstop, and they come in all different forms. And most of them, Lee, I would say are very enticing. They appeal to us. And they are all these things are intentional to get us away from God and the truth of His Word. But as you said, we will be tossed around by every wind of doctrine. And I can't help but think, what do we have? 1 Timothy chapter 4, Paul talks about doctrines of demons in the last days, deceiving spirits. And then as you continue through that, teachers will rise up who will itch your ears. And instead of being taught the truth of God's Word, they won't put up with the truth. And instead they'll be turned away from the truth and turned into fables. And we're witnessing this in real time take place. So,
0: yes.
1: Okay.
0: People need to understand the essence of spiritual warfare, because on the one side, it's the lust of the eyes, the lust of the flesh, and the pride of life. There is a fleshly, earthly gain to be had. On the other side, it's simply plain statements of truth from the Bible. And oftentimes, embracing those plain truths don't give you great earthly or sensual or fleshly gain. They might cost you. But that's what this choice is. The truth of God versus the lust of the eyes, the lust of the flesh, and the pride of life.
1: Amen. All right, I'm going to shift gears for a couple of minutes here and look over at the Mideast again, because we look at Israel as the epicenter and everything happening around us. It's not a coincidence that the world's attention is there right now. But a few news items. This is from France 24. Kushner and Hamas delegation in Egypt for talks on Gaza peace plan. I'm not sure if you were able to see that. I watched some of that last night, and I'm thinking this is just nuts. It's peace at any cost. Wall Street Journal, Iran's secret plan to escalate the war. And World Israel News, Israel-Syria reached secret deal on nuclear material. We have that in light of the news that we had last week where we had Saudi Arabia, Pakistan, and I think it was Turkey, doing their own type of defense pact. And then also the news reports that it came out with some Muslim nations, has been reported which ones yet, have said, hey, let's just pretend to make peace with Israel with the intent to come back and make more war. So as we turn to the Mideast, Lee, what is significant about the renewed talks involving Hamas and Gaza plans? And we keep hearing that Hamas is going to have to lay down their weapons one day, and the next day we hear, no, they're not going to have to lay down their weapons.
0: Well, the only way to make any sense of this story or any of the other of dozens of stories that are they're revolving around Israel like a bunch of rabid bats, the only way to make sense of them is to understand that the long-term trend line is all those nations in immediate surrounding of Israel plus all the Gog and Magog nations are ultimately going to come together in collusion and cohesion against the nation of Israel, and the West is going to step back. So no matter what we do in the little squiggly trend lines, whether right now for the next 6 weeks it looks like Gaza's going to get smoked, and then it looks like she's not going to get smoked, and then it goes back to looking like she's going to get smoked, and then back to not looking like she's going to get smoked. All this stuff is just noise on a trend line. The trend line is ultimately that Israel is the one that's going to face getting smoked. And everything else is just noise on the way to that destination.
1: All right. I got to ask you this, since you brought it up. We see this trend line in... You and I constantly hear things like the Ezekiel 38 war is going to happen tomorrow, the rapture is going to happen, the fall feasts are coming, and so forth. And we try to help people to understand these things in the right biblical perspective. And listen, folks, Ezekiel 38 battle is not going to happen tomorrow. And if the rapture happens at the fall feast days, then praise God. But we don't know when that date is going to happen. And Lee and I have talked about this many times. But Lee, something that's really troubling to me, and maybe this will strengthen all of the His Channel viewers, is that a reminder from Jesus, an exhortation from Jesus, seems to have been forgotten largely in people who are saying the rapture's going to happen tomorrow. And it's this. Where Jesus said, occupy until he comes. And
0: that's right.
1: We've forgotten that, but what does that look like? I mean, shouldn't we have this desire to say, okay, Lord, when you take us home, praise the Lord, but in the meantime, let me be about my Father's business? And I was driving down the road the other day, and I couldn't help but think how often it can be forgotten in our community, the community that you and I are in, that God's desire is that none should perish, but that all should come to repentance. And sometimes we forget about, it's easy to forget about all the lost souls and to get caught up in the timing of the rapture or who the Antichrist is or who the false prophet is or something like that. But wow, when I think of what Jesus meant when he said, occupy till I come, and our Father's desire is that none should perish, but all should come to repentance. It's this great reminder of what we really need to be about.
0: Absolutely. I like to paraphrase that as stay busy until I come. So we all have an obligation to be busy about his things. This is why Spurgeon's magazine was called The Sword and Trowel. He wanted people to be watching as watchmen, but he also wanted them to be working. And that's the same story as when Jerusalem was being rebuilt in the days of Nehemiah. You had a sword in one hand and a trowel in the other hand. This is where we ought to be at. Yeah, you ought to Amen. Be looking for the Lord Jesus, but you should be looking for him with one eye while the other eye is focused on whatever your gifting and calling is, and you should be working like a madman until that rapture trumpet blows.
1: Amen. I absolutely love that. I love the story of Nehemiah building the wall around the city of Jerusalem so the people could worship while they got they're watchful of the enemy. And then I think of what we're called to be. We're called to, we are watchmen on the wall that are looking out. We see the nefarious things, but we must draw the attention of the people back to the Lord and to, as you say, stay busy. And I think one of the Greek word that's used there for occupy, it also carries the idea of invest.
0: Yes.
1: And you're investing, you're doing business in the kingdom of heaven. And sometimes if we don't have the right focus and understand that we just need to be ready for whenever we are called home, then we can get too caught up in when is he going to call us home. I mean, believe me, Lee, I hope it's today. If not today, then I hope tomorrow. But we've got to be busy. I think of the parable where Jesus says, hey, if the master doesn't return until the second watch, blessed are you if you're still watching and waiting, and blessed are you if he still doesn't come until the third watch.
0: Yes.
1: And I think a lot of times we get caught up thinking, oh, he's going to come tomorrow, and then he doesn't come. Or we get caught up in a sign that isn't really a sign because, you know, things are taught wrongly all over the internet. But we get caught up in those things, and then people get let down. So Lord says, no, it can get really dark and cold. The third watch was what? I think the third watch was midnight to 3 in the morning.
0: Yes.
1: Well, it's dark. It's super dark. It's cold. It looks like we passed midnight. Jesus isn't coming. Jesus says, hey, blessed are you if you are still watching, because when you thought I was going to come, I still didn't come, but you didn't give up hope, and you kept doing it. You kept watching. You kept waiting. You kept making yourself useful for the kingdom of heaven. And I just think that's one of those things we need to be encouraged of and reminded of. Lee, anything you want to say before we go to the break?
0: Yeah, just one quick thought here. I've had a few times where I'm waiting for a bus or a train or an airplane, and it gets delayed. Well, you don't pack up your bags and say, well, I guess the airline flight's not real, or I guess the bus line's not real. No, it's just our expectations weren't met. But it does show up. You do get on board, and you do go for a ride. And folks, the rapture is going to show up. Might not show up when we think it should, might not show up according to our expectations, but it won't be late, not 1 second late in God's mind. It'll be right on time. And when we're caught up in that, we will forget how discouraged we were at how it dragged its feet getting here.
1: Amen. I love that. That's a great illustration. Listen, everybody, we are coming back in the second half, and we have an awful lot of things that we need to bring to your attention. We need to be made aware. We'll see you back here in just a second.
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3: The Lord loves the people of this world. God so loved the world, He gave His Son. Well, that background, looking at these words in verse 6, I've set watchmen on your walls, Jerusalem. They shall never hold their peace day or night. You who make mention of the Lord, don't keep silent. Give him no rest until he makes Jerusalem a praise in the earth. And that's talking to you and me, calling us to be watchmen. People that will stance themselves in prayer concerning the issues that epitomize their focus there and that tiny piece of real estate, which is the only place in the world that God has said, I have put my name there.
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1: Welcome back to the second half of World News Briefing. Lee Brainerd has joined me all the way from Oklahoma today. Lee, thank you for joining me. Hey, if you're ready, let's just dive right into it, because I want to turn our attention to Russia. So let's move to Russia, where fuel shortages are creating another significant story. And beyond the immediate news, there are questions about what happens to societies when the basic resources become increasingly difficult to obtain. And NBC News reported, second wave of fuel shortages at gas stations sweeps across Russia. Lee, what do these fuel shortages tell us about the pressures Russia is experiencing?
0: Well, what's interesting about the Russia-Ukraine war is when it started out, it was a bunch of soldiers on the front lines dying. Now, much of the war is focused on drone warfare, Russia trying to destroy Ukrainian infrastructure, Ukraine trying to destroy Russian infrastructure. They're both having some pretty amazing success at this. But this is not warfare as we know it. And folks, there's a warning here for us in America, too. If we face war in the future, we could face this kind of asymmetric warfare ourselves. America's never had any significant foreign activity on her shores since the Revolutionary War. If we have war in the future, this is what we could see.
1: Oh, indeed. And we're looking at so many different things going on. So when we look at this and we think of shortages that are taking place, basic resources, and we start thinking about instability in a nation's population, then we can think of the broader effect of stability versus instability, the borders breaking down. If people speculate this out too far and they're not standing firm on God's word, man, all we can see in the future is just lawlessness and chaos breaking out everywhere. And I look at this, great fear will take over people's minds. I think of the words of Jesus in Luke chapter 21, where he said that men's hearts will fail them from the fear and expectation of things that are coming upon the planet. Lee, when Jesus said that, I don't think he was just talking about fear of like asteroids and meteorites, but the different things that are taking place. People are afraid of everything right now. And when we assimilate the news, we've got to be careful that we make sure that we run it through the filter of the Bible. Because, Lee, what I see happening is people are running the Bible through the filter of the news, and so they let the news interpret what the Bible says instead of saying, wait a minute, let me have the Bible interpret what the news says, because that's really the only way you're going to be able to go through this world that we live in and have your faith built.
0: Well, absolutely. So we look at this Russia-Ukraine war. Just judging from a human perspective, I expected this war to last maybe 6 months. Russia would clean Ukraine's clock. It'd be over. And then we'd roll right into Gog and Magog over the next few years. Well, here we are 4 years later. This war is not over. Russia's getting bloodied. Now, Ukraine's not on top of it either. I think nobody's winning this war right now. And all the civilians on both sides are losing this war. But this, somewhere along the line, things are going to break one way or the other, and it's going to head towards Gog and Magog. We just have to keep those long-term trend lines in place so that we don't put too much significance on any particular event. I mean, when this war broke out, people were saying, oh man, next year's Gog and Magog. Well, that's way too much stock on the short term and not enough stepping back, getting elevation, and patiently watching the long-term trend.
1: Yeah, no kidding. The long-term trend, Jesus is coming back.
0: Oh, amen.
1: And it's going to be glorious. As we look at Europe, let's focus away from Ukraine and Russia for a minute. But Europe is facing questions about security and alliances, and we can see them every day in the news. We look at what just happened to Spain a few weeks ago. There are serious problems over there in Europe, and we're seeing significant changes to both law and culture. We both have a friend, Gary McKibben, that is over there in Northern Ireland, who keeps us updated on the different things that are taking place. But these developments raise some important questions for Christians. So, Lee, what is significant about the concerns being raised over a possible Russian and Chinese challenge to NATO as we look at the greater problems Europe already has?
0: Well, I mean, there's several things that are playing into this that factor into European weakness. I mean, obviously the one that's right on the edge of the news all the time is the growing fractured relationship between America and the rest of NATO. Mm-hmm. And NATO is weak. America has been retreating or pulling back from NATO. We're not going to commit as much troops and money and equipment in the future as we had been in the past. We're mad because we're putting in the lion's share, and we're probably putting in as much as all of Europe put together at times. So that's frustrating, and that's creating tension there, which leaves a weakened NATO. But the story is actually much deeper. You have many of these European nations have had open immigration policies that have allowed them to be inundated mm-hmm. with Muslims who usurp the political process. And they're pushing the same kind of pluralism, the same kind of Marxism, the same kind of nonsense, leftist nonsense in Europe that they're pushing here in America. This is weakening Europe and weakening her in a resolve. Ultimately, those Muslims are going to be aligned with all the Gog and Magog nations. Those Muslims are going to line up with Russia. This is an inner fifth column in Europe. It's time to, for if Europe doesn't wake up and fix this problem, like in the immediate future, and maybe it's already too late, but if they don't wake up and fix it, they're toast.
1: Yeah. You know, you brought up the fifth column, and I can't help but think that is what the West is facing. We're facing it in America. You see it everywhere in Europe with that. Here's just some of the headlines. And this is what you already referenced. NATO's nightmare. The U.S. and Europe have no clear plan for a joint attack from Russia and China. Another one, this is out of France, Radio France. Law and assisted dying wins constitutional approval in France. We're seeing this in Canada, this type of different thing. But we're seeing a breakdown in culture. We definitely, it's like the entire Western world has departed from any biblical foundation. Get this, this speaks to some of what you were saying, what's happening here in America. Diversity, German style, Berlin pool advertised black-only swimming hours. So you see this and you go, you're seeing this racism bait. We're watching the invasion of Islam. We watch all of these different dynamics that are taking place. As I look at it, I can't help but think this environment that is there is the perfect setup for the rise of Antichrist to come through, because the lawlessness, as these things keep moving forward and NATO has its problems, the Russian-Ukraine issue goes on and on, the breakdown of borders, lawlessness can only increase, just as Jesus said it would in Matthew chapter 24, that lawlessness will abound, because it's not going to get better, because the decisions that these leaders keep making are only making everything worse. And it looks to me, again, like it's a planned destruction of everything that is good.
0: Yes. What's happening with all this chaos, you're going to get to a point where the hard left and the hard right are not going to have any answers. And everyone's going to start looking to a populist in the middle to come in and resolve the problem. Someone who's going to be a little bit right on some economic and military policies, a little bit left on morality and social welfare stuff. You know, there's going to be something in that platform for everybody. He's going to come in. He's a man with the plan that's going to save Europe and anyone else that's going to be associated with that restored Roman Empire. But you can't set that up unless you first destroy the Europe that the world knew. Mm-hmm. You read these stories about people in England and Ireland and Spain complaining that this is not the Spain or the Ireland or the England that I grew up in 40 years ago. This is not my world. How did this happen? You go from these cities having like 0.5% people that were non-English or non-Irish, and all of a sudden some of these cities are 30, 40% Muslim. Some of them are 60% in some districts. How in the world did this happen?
1: Well, and you see that in people, I think a lot of this came about on this concept in the Western world that we all have to be tolerant.
0: Yeah.
1: So out of this whole tolerance, let's just all get along, they've accepted anything. And these very evil, it's like they don't understand. Evil is evil. There's no such thing as tolerance when it comes to evil. They're not going to tolerate you. So the doors have been blown open, and in this case, literally, the borders have been blown open. The voting areas have been blown open. And you look at it and go, all based on tolerance. And you can't even check somebody's ID.
0: Yes.
1: So we end up with the different dynamics that are destroying the Western world and destroying, obviously, America. So we have America's changing culture. This is at a Rare Foundation, New York Democratic
0: Socialist
1: Lawmaker.
0: I got one more thought I want to add, if I can.
1: Please do.
0: Yeah, so this tolerance, it's a philosophy. And if people can't realize that tolerance is an intentional political philosophy, they will never have the right answers for it. When you have evil that wants to infiltrate society, it knows that on just a plain everyday debate, what's right, what's wrong, they will get their backside kicked every day, all day long. They have to come in the back door through the message of tolerance, or evil has no chance of overwhelming a modern Western society.
1: No kidding. It's so well said. All right, so speaking of, this totally goes along with what we just said, out of Rare Foundation, New York Democratic Socialist lawmaker Emily Gallagher asserts stealing, I don't know if you saw this one, Lee, I saw it just yesterday, stealing for biological needs should not be illegal. Did you see that?
0: Yes, I did.
1: So basically, everyone, what she says is it shouldn't be illegal if you're a thief and you need to steal something because of whatever reason, whatever your biological need is. But this goes along with what we're talking about, tolerance and the insanity of people's minds and the things that that people are thinking, and they think this is good. That takes me back to the book of Isaiah, Isaiah chapter 5, where people will say good is evil and evil is good, right is wrong and wrong is right. And this is this is the environment when we look culturally all the way across the board. And again, we especially see this in the Western world. This is the culture that the beast system is going to rise out of, the Antichrist is going to rise out of, and Jesus warned us about it. The prophets of old warned us about it. And we are witnessing it. We're living through this as it is as taking place.
0: I've often wondered what Miss Gallagher would think if she had like 1,000 homeless people in her town get together and come up with a plan where every day 5 of them knock down her front door, walk in her house, and empty her cupboards and her fridge and say, hey, we're hungry and it's legal for us to steal. I wonder how long she would stay on her political platform.
1: No kidding. And yeah, you look at this, you go, it's always the other guy who has to do that, right? Well, you need to give up everything. You need to be tolerant. You need to do it. But they would certainly never allow that for themselves. I'm sure you've seen some of those videos where some people who are illegal, they've come across the border illegally or brought to someone's door who voted to not have borders. And all of a sudden they say, they knock on the door, hey, these people are here. You promised to take care of them. You voted for that. You're a congressman. You're a congresswoman. Here they are. Let them into your house. Oh, no, I don't want them in my neighborhood. Oh, no, I don't want them in my house. I want them in your neighborhood. I want them to go destroy what you have, but I don't want them touching. The hypocrisy of these things are off the charts.
0: It reminds me of solar energy and wind power. You have all these leftist lunatics demanding we quit burning coal and petroleum and other fossil fuels for energy. And yet when you try and put up wind farms in their neighborhood or their backyard or solar farms in their backyard, they say, not in my backyard.
1: Yeah. Yeah, no kidding. You've been to where I live, and not far from here, we have there's massive wind farms out in the desert. And you know what? It's such a joke because now the environmentalists are saying, well, those out here, everyone, it's in the California desert, Palm Desert, Palm Springs, Indio, that area. So you can get a visual for it if you know the area. So these giant windmills, they're all over out there. They cost. It takes tons of petroleum to make them work. Many of them are old now. They've fallen down and they've broken. There's nowhere to dispose of these windmills when they no longer work. You can see oil dripping from them. They kill birds. They're bad for the environment. And yet we were told that we had to have these things. The same thing with solar farms. Lee, there's a massive solar farm if you go out between Southern California and Las Vegas. It was out there as one of them that the Obama administration had poured millions, if not billions, I don't know, of our tax dollars into. It was going to be the new next great thing. Man, you would drive out there towards Las Vegas, and it would shine like the sun out there. Well, guess what? That thing's now been closed down. It was massive because it doesn't do what we were all sold on what it was going to do. And these are the answers of men, but they're all manipulative is what they are, is to get us to go a particular direction.
0: You know, when I look at stories like this, it's a little bit on the facetious side, but In my mind, I look at people who decide they want to become a Marxist, and you go in and you ask for your official Marxist card or your official hardcore leftist card, and the initiation requires you to flush your brain down the potty. And so, oh, well, I want that card bad enough. Okay, I'll do it. I'll flush my brain down the potty. But that's what you have to do to be on that leftist position.
1: And it absolutely, it reminds me of Paul's words in Romans chapter 1, where God says, when three times he says, I'll give them over, a third time I'll give them over to a reprobate or debased mind. And it was Hal Lindsey who defined that as not just being a mind that is absolutely immorally evil, but also a mind that can't even think in its own best interest. In other words, it'll make a decision out of hatred towards someone else to destroy them, even though it'll end up destroying themselves. But they can't think that way. And it looks like we've been given over to that type of mind. I think, wow, what a mess. Lee, I got to ask you this question. And I want to shift over to Israel just for a minute. We don't have a lot of time left, but we still got a little over 5 minutes. When we look at what's going on, we have Jared Kushner. He seems to be the guy who's running for to be the peacemaker for Trump, and him and Witkoff, and Kushner's been all over. We opened up with a story earlier about Kushner meeting in Egypt with Hamas leaders, of all people, saying, we're going to bring the peace deal. And basically, from what I understand, he met with Netanyahu and said, you will accept our peace deal. It's like forced upon Israel.
0: Yes.
1: Where do you see this going?
0: Well, ultimately, what we're watching is America ceasing to be one of Israel's best friends, if not her best friend, and starting to be a problem. Right now, America is forcing Israel to take a position that's going to be to her disadvantage, and it's going to cost Israel in the future. I think America is forcing Israel to back into a corner so she can be surrounded by Muslim enemies, nations, and fundamentalist groups who absolutely hate her and want to see her destroyed. And we're helping destroy Israel.
1: Mm-hmm. It was Kushner who basically also said something to the effect of, it's just over a piece of land. If you can recognize, it's just a real estate deal. That's all it really is. And that's how people in the West think. They don't get what the real deal is. In fact, let me find this quote I'm looking for here of Kushner. I got to read it because it's worth hearing, everybody. He said, one of the reasons the Arab-Israeli conflict persisted for so long was the myth that it could be solved only after Israel and the Palestinians resolved their differences. That was never true. The Abraham Accords exposed the conflict as nothing more than a real estate dispute between Israelis and Palestinians that need not hold up Israel's relations with the broader Arab world. It will ultimately be resolved when both sides agree on an arbitrary boundary line. So that's Kushner himself, what he says. It's just a real estate deal. Just get over it. We're going to make a deal, and then everybody's going to be happy and get along. I think of this. I cannot help but think when I hear these things, of Joel chapter 3, where God says, I will judge all those that seek to divide my land.
0: Yes.
1: And Kushner's over there going, this is what we're going to do. We're just going to draw the – I mean, this is the British mandate. This is the UN in 1947. I mean, you start looking at this, and you go, wow. And Kushner's driving this for the current administration. And Lee, also look at this and think, okay, if this is the current administration, where is this going to go with the next administration? Because Trump has been more favorable to Israel than pretty much any president we've had before. But you look at this and go, man, this is concerning.
0: Yep. The high point for America's defense of Israel is behind us. Going forwards, it's only going to get worse, and it's downhill, and it's going to become steep downhill in the relatively near future.
1: That's a concerning thing. Okay, in the beginning of the program, Lee, you had mentioned how all these different groups are turning against Israel. We see it across the board. And you mentioned NAR, New Apostolic Reformation. Leah, I've said this for quite some time. Maybe you can help define it for our viewers. We still have about 2.5 minutes left. But I've been warning people about this for years with the NAR because many in the that are part of the NAR, a church movement, everybody, a faith movement, have been in the past, they've been pro-Israel. But Lee, I have said one problem is the NAR has a post-millennial thought that we're going to fix the whole world, that man is going to fix the whole world. And in that, eventually the NAR movement, whoever is pro-Israel now, has to eventually turn against Israel because they're going to agree with things like we just read from Jared Kushner. Agree with, hey, Israel, you are the problem. You just got to get over. It's just a real estate deal, and we're going to fix the world. And we can't fix the world as long as you guys are here. You guys are a problem. So, Lee, got about 2 minutes left. Could you help define the NAR a little bit for our viewers?
0: Yeah, well, if you take traditional Pentecostalism of a more extreme form, which for some people that would be problematic in and of itself. Now you add to that a postmillennial view, whether it comes from traditional postmillennialism or the Pentecostal Kingdom Dominion version, add that into the mix. Now take the whole concept that there's actual apostles and actual prophets today, the same sense that we're apostles and prophets in the Old Testament and the early New Testament, and elevate that. That's the problem you're facing. These, you have people here with apostolic or prophetic authority who are leading the church in the direction of a kingdom dominion theology or a postmillennial theology, trying to dominate the world, the seven mountain mandate to take over the entire world, starting with America. This cannot possibly succeed unless they seriously compromise and meld themselves into the ecumenical movement. And then that is itself going to be destroyed by the Antichrist.
1: And you look at this and the thought process of so many in the Western churches is we're going to fix everything. We have the amillennial teaching. We have the postmillennial teaching. Amillennial, everybody means there's not a millennial kingdom. At best, we're living in it right now, which is hard to believe. Postmillennial basically says what you just said, Lee. And you look at this and go, wait a minute. We are trusting in the Lord Jesus Christ in coming back. He is the one that is going to, he is the judge. He is the one that judges in truth and righteousness, the sheep and goat nations, that there's going to be a rapture of the believers, that there's going to be a 7-year tribulation period. But all of these things are being taught now and churches are pushing back against that. Lee, got about 30 seconds left. Let me ask you this. After everything we've discussed today, what is the one truth you most want Christians to remember as they monitor what is happening in the world?
0: Just keep your eyes fixed fast on the Lord Jesus, because this world is passing away, but Jesus Christ and the promises he's given to us are going to last forever. So keep your eyes on the prize in the skies.
1: Amen. God, that was great. Thank you so much, Lee, for joining me today all the way from Oklahoma. God bless you guys. We look forward to seeing you next time right here on World News Briefing.
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5: Thank you for watching His Channel. With a national update, I'm Elizabeth May. A tougher approach to crime is taking shape across the country as federal officials step up efforts to make communities safer. President Trump is continuing his push for stronger public safety measures as his administration expands its crackdown on crime. Crime rates have fallen across the country during the first half of 2026. Homicides dropped 18%, while carjackings fell 47%. Robberies and home burglaries also declined. The drop is reported to be connected to tougher law enforcement, more support for police, and efforts to remove dangerous criminals from the streets. However, crime experts say there is no single reason for the decline. They point to changes in policy, society, and other factors.

0: administration has finalized a rule that will stop federal Medicaid and CHIP programs from paying for gender-affirming treatments for minors, including hormone therapy, puberty blockers, and surgeries. The rule is set to take effect in October. Officials say the policy is meant to protect children from treatments that they believe could cause long-term or irreversible harm. It is reported that there are growing federal and state efforts to limit these treatments for minors, as several clinics have stopped or changed their programs. Critics strongly disagree with the new policy. LGBTQ advocates say the government should not interfere with medical decisions. The rule is expected to face legal challenges as the debate over children's health care continues nationwide. Meanwhile, a Christian nurse who spoke out about transgender medical procedures for minors is now seeing major changes at the hospital where she once worked. Vanessa Sivage was a nurse at Texas Children's Hospital when she raised concerns about the treatment of children. She was later fired and became a whistleblower. Now, a settlement involving Texas Children's Hospital will create what officials call the nation's first detransition clinic. The clinic will provide free care for people who want help after receiving gender transition treatments. The agreement also requires the hospital to pay more than $10 million and removes five doctors from the hospital system. The hospital has denied wrongdoing and says it has settled to end costly litigation. For Sivage, the settlement is a victory for protecting children and standing up for what she believes is right. She has credited God for the outcome, saying, "To God be the glory." And an update to the humanitarian work done in Venezuela by Samaritan's Purse Franklin Graham and his crew. The organization has treated more than 4,660 patients and its emergency field hospital, a hospital performing more than 289 surgeries. Graham says the work is more than just about medicine. He wants Venezuelans to know that God has not forgotten about them, nor has he turned his back on them. Thank you for watching his channel with the National Update. I'm Elizabeth May.
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2: Hello, friends, and welcome to today's show. I think you would agree that this is a unique time on the earth. You might say that it's the best of times and the worst of times. There seems to be a shaking from the White House to the church house, and even perhaps maybe to your house. Well, my guest today is a leading Latin voice in America who has experienced some of the highest highs and the lowest lows. His mission is to use his God-given experiences to raise leaders that will win souls and make disciples who will influence their generation for Christ. Pastor Sergio is the founder of Heart Revolution Church in San Diego, California, Tijuana, Mexico, and Bogota, Colombia. He's the author of the books The Heart Revolution and Paradox, The God Who Breaks the Rules, and over the years has been featured on radio and television. In 2021, Sergio De La Mora passed Heart Revolution Church on to his children, Timothy and Carissa Englin, and is now consulting and preaching with leaders around the world. Pastor Sergio, you're the father of six beautiful daughters, and you're the grandfather to seven wild, and I must say, also very beautiful grandchildren, and you're a friend to both my husband and I, and it's a real honor to share your voice on this program today, my friend.
3: Thank you so much, Brenda. It is a privilege and honor for me as well. Thank you.
2: Well, I'm glad you're here. And, you know, I want to start out by just giving a little bit of I want to talk a little bit about your new podcast. Tell us about what inspired you and how you're able to get the message of restoration out to so many people.
3: Yeah. The podcast is called The Road to Restoration. And the premise of the podcast really symbolizes a lot of what you mentioned. The world is going through restoration. No one in these past 2 years has not been impacted. And so we're taking the idea that restoration is happening around the world, but not everyone is allowing themselves to be restored. So in the podcast, I say at the beginning, I say, whether You are on the road to restoration.

0: restoration, fallen off the road to restoration, need to be on the road to restoration, or weary of being on the road to restoration, this podcast is for you. The podcast also is the result of personal restoration that I've gone through over the past 2 years. The week before all the churches shut down in America, Heart Revolution Church was transitioned to my children. I made some decisions in the years past that required for me to sit down and release the ministry to my children and take a time to rest, to be restored, to recover. And during this process, God started speaking to me and mentioning something to me that I thought was odd, but I took it to heart. He said, "Sergio, your voice was used in a generation and in an era that it was needed to be strong, personality strong, spirit strong. But now I need your voice to be known as a voice that understands brokenness, compassion, empathy." And so in the process of brokenness, I believe it was God giving me a new voice for a new generation that I had no idea that was going to need it, because when you're going through restoration, you think you're the only one, when in reality, God doesn't do anything to us. He does things for us so that he can later do new things through us.
1: Oh, that's so good. And I know that, you know, it's through our pain that true beauty is experienced. We don't get there without pain. What's your hope for people to gain from your podcast?
0: I think the goal of the podcast is to do that, to inspire hope that God can do more in your latter than in your previous years. Mm. Because you go through restoration, the thought is, I'm losing, I've lost. But that's a God of restoration. So if you go to my website, sergiodelamora.com, we do a campaign called Campaign 42. And we use the number 42 as a number of restoration, mainly because Job 42 is when God restored everything back to Job that he lost. Also in Genesis 42, is when God restored Joseph back to his family. Also in Isaiah 42 is when God said, if anyone will cry out, restore, restore, begin to restore families. So the hope of the podcast is to help people discover that God has more. It's the hope that there's more in God for you and I. And I think right now in the world that we live in, because there's so much uncertainty, there's so many questions, and there's been so much pivoting that's had to happen in people's lives, the reality is we don't take change very well. However, in the new book that I'm writing right now called The Phoenix Factor, I talk about that growth is a result of crisis. Crisis will always lead you to pain. Pain is what leads you to change. Change is what leads you to growth. So anyone that wants to grow, just know it's probably going to be because of a crisis that occurs, and the crisis leads you to excruciating pain, and it's the pain that causes you to make change, or gives you the option to make change, and the change is what gives you new growth. And so I encourage people through the podcast, simply this: don't give up in the process. Don't give up. Give up. Don't give up. Don't give up.
1: That's so good. And you know, we live in a culture really where people tend to, it's our propensity to run from pain. You know, we want to run for the golden ring, and we tend to bury our pain alive because we don't want the suffering. And I think that even in the church, wouldn't you agree with me, we've really moved far away from the idea and the concept of taking up our cross and what suffering will render. And there is a, you know, I think there's a concept even that, you know, when God takes us through a fire and brings, you know, correction to our lives, that it's just his wrath and his anger, but really it's our loving Father and his mercy that will walk us through those things, because his goal, the end goal, is restoration. Can you speak to that?
0: I believe that the church has moved into an era that it's more honest and more authentic. That I could say it this way, God isn't letting anyone get away with anything. That now more than ever is the time to live Christianity and to embrace the process of discipleship. The reality is, Brenda, because I've grown a mega church, fastest growing church in America, 3 years consecutively, you learn over the years as the church grows and multiplies that the church did really well at making believers, but not disciples. What COVID revealed who were believers and who were disciples. See, a believer will go to church, but a disciple will say they are the church. A believer goes to church to sing songs. A disciple goes to church to worship the Lord. A believer will go and perhaps give an offering. A disciple will go to give their tithe. A believer will celebrate the cross of Christ and what it did for them. A disciple will carry the cross because they know the mission. So I think what's happened is that the church has moved from developing believers to now focus on developing disciples. And also, the church theologically, I think, has changed from no longer seeing suffering as something negative as much as seeing suffering as part of the sanctifying process of God in our life. See, the ultimate goal of Christianity, and I think as a mega church pastor, we preach so much to so many needs in the church and in the community that sometimes we find ourselves preaching a lot of heartfelt needs, which we need to because people are in desperate situations. However, the goal of the church and Christ's goal and the Father's goal is to make us like Jesus and to make our character reflect Christ, to prepare us to go to heaven. See, I think we have to embrace again as a church that the purpose of the church is not just to thrive on earth. The purpose of the church is to become the bride that God is preparing to go to heaven. So if you're going through character issues, and if God is dealing with your character and you're experiencing consequences, it's not a time to look at it as if though God is against you. It's best to look at it as if God loves you so much that he's forming the character of Christ in you so that when you're in heaven, you reflect Christ. So the truth is, all of our testing and trials on earth is just to prepare our character to be in heaven. Does that make sense?
1: Yeah, it really does. And, you know, Paul often quotes the saying, the rain falls on the just and the unjust. And I think that, you know, we have equivocated God's blessing with just walking in favor all the time. But we need to expand our idea of what his favor really is. And you're speaking to that. You know, sometimes it's those seismic events in our lives that shake us and move us into a deeper place where we can actually hear what we have not been hearing. And I think there is a real awakening that's taking place also within the body of Christ right now. Speak to that.
0: Brenda, I really like the way you're describing this era of the church and, well, the era of our society. I want to say to whoever has lost, whoever's experiencing deep grief, whoever's feeling loneliness, on the outside, it looks like and it feels like things have come to an end. The reality is, and if you can receive this, that the old you cannot go where the new you is going. Oftentimes, we want to take the old us and experience the new us simultaneously. It's not possible. Jesus said he can't even put new wine into an old wineskin because both would be destroyed. both the wine and the wineskin, because he has a desire to save the wineskin. When you're going through life-shattering, life-altering circumstances, it's those moments that God draws closer to you. It's those moments where you can sense that the Holy Spirit has taken over. He's commandeered the ship of your life. And it's because he wants to reveal his faithfulness to you. During these past 2 years, I went through a marital crisis. I went through a burial crisis where I felt like everything that I built was taken from me because of bad choices that I made. And there was a season that I was alone. And in that moment of being alone, I really felt like, God, what happened? And I felt like God told me, Sergio, I'm not done telling your story, but you have to give me permission to have the pen. Stop writing your own narrative.
1: And you have
0: to trust me and believe that where you have placed an exclamation point that it's over, that I have permission to put a comma and to finish the story. But one of the things I've had to learn, and I hope those that are listening would embrace, is that the only strategy during crisis is to surrender. Surrender is the strategy. I had to learn to take captive my thoughts and tell myself that is not the truth, that is an assumption, and go back to the Word of God and realize that his thoughts are always higher than my thoughts. His ways are always higher than my ways. I think one of the greatest errors that we make in our generation is that we put too much emphasis on our thoughts. We really think we're that smart. And I think we have to remind ourselves that God's thoughts are higher than our thoughts. And sometimes we could be tempted to put our thoughts above God's thoughts. And so when a person goes through crisis and they go through deep loss and there's grieving and there's deep pain, there's always a choice. David went through this in 1 Samuel chapter 30. And the Bible says at Ziklag, in one day, he lost everything. Everything was burned up in one day. All of his men wanted to stone him, and he was distraught. Everyone was weeping and crying. Just imagine. And I know those of you that have experienced loss, you know that feeling that causes your bones to shudder, and it causes your nervous system to go off the Richter scale, because what was normal and what you knew, what was consistent, is no longer. And you're holding on and trying to hold on to something that you could depend on. But I want us to look at what David did. The Bible says in 1 Samuel chapter 30, when everyone wanted to stone him, he strengthened himself in the Lord, and he asked the Lord, what should I do? And the Lord responded, and he said, David, you will pursue, overtake, and recover all. I want to say that to someone. Whatever you're going through, however dark it is, however uncertain things are, know this. If you and I will seek the Lord, he'll give you the same strategy. It may be a little different, but it'll ultimately be this. Pursue God, overtake what's overtaking you, and you too will recover all. And I believe that God's restoration plan is always better than what you had before. Let me say this. My marriage wasn't restored. And people told me, well, if God blessed you, it would have been restored. I said, well, you're right. But I'm not in control of all the choices of people in my life. But I've discovered this. Things may be different, but they're better. And they're better because I'm better. I've become a better man through it. And so can others. So can you who are watching. Things may not turn out the way you want, but that doesn't mean you have to stay the same person in the process. And I think you'll discover that in the midst of the fire, you'll find the fourth person, Jesus. Just like the three Hebrew boys, they made a decision. Whatever's going to happen, we're going to go through the fire. And I want to encourage you, whether or not you're seeing things be restored, whether you're seeing things crumble before you, make a decision, like the three Hebrew boys, that you're going to go through the fire. And in the midst of the fire, I guarantee you this, you'll know Jesus in a new way. You'll know the man in the midst of the fire. And the Bible says, when they came out, their hair wasn't singed. They did not look like they'd gone through the fire. And it even says it looks like they didn't smell like they were in the fire. You know what I say? That when you go through a hard time, you'll come out looking like it was the best season of your life, not the worst, because you won't have the scent of bitterness, of anger, frustration, unforgiveness. You'll keep declaring that God is good. You'll keep declaring that your best days are ahead of you and not behind you. And the only way that can happen is that you and I have to make a decision to seek God afresh. Get into the presence of the Holy Spirit. Slow down. Read the Bible. Confess your sin. Be honest about where you are. The anointing, Brenda, as you know this, is always on the real you, not the trying to be. And I think we need to set aside now all of the fantasies that we've conjured up in our minds of what our life has to look like to be successful. I think in this era of my life, I've learned this, and I hope this helps someone. It's not so much what God does through me anymore that excites me. It's what God does in me. That's what you know, amen. I've been on almost every major television station. I've preached at every major conference around the world. And after a while, you realize that those are great moments because God's doing something through you. Mm-hmm. But just because God does something through you doesn't necessarily mean you're letting him do something in you.
1: Mm-hmm.
0: And you know what?
1: Amen.
0: That when God does something new in you, cherish it, because your eternity is being built on the inside of you. You're becoming more like Jesus.
1: I believe that is so good.
0: The greatest need is to become more like Jesus. So,
1: amen. Yes, that's so good. And it really, I think that is helpful to dispel a lot of our past concepts of even where we find identity. This is where we find identity, in Christ. As we embrace the brokenness of our humanity and we stop trying to convince everybody that, you know, I've just got it all together, and putting our value in how God moves through me or the opportunities that I have been favored with, but rather, what is God doing in me? I love that, Sergio. And I'd love for you to also to speak to how that points to the joy that you can have even in the midst of that fire that you spoke about. Because, you know, those Hebrew children, not only did they come out not smelling like smoke, but what all the shackles that were on them were burned off. They came out free. And so I want you to speak to the joy that can take place, the joy and the peace that can take place, unspeakable, in the midst of tremendous challenge and heartbreak.
0: That's really a great thought, Brenda, because most people don't consider pain and joy to coexist. But that's the paradox of God, right?
1: Good.
0: Simultaneously, while you're going through your worst year or day or month, is when you're sensing the greatest touch of the presence of God on your life. And I genuinely believe this, that for so long we taught that brokenness was a successor to greatness, when the truth is, brokenness is the blessing. It's not the latter to blessing. You know, sometimes we look at brokenness just as a season of our life. And let me hurry up and get out of brokenness so I can get a promotion. You know what I've discovered? Is that when you realize that brokenness is the promotion. Being broken is the joy. Because brokenness is when you're most authentic. And when you're most authentic and vulnerable and transparent, isn't that what Paul said in 2 Corinthians? When I am weak, then I am strong. And he said, in fact, I'm going to boast about my weakness, my disasters, all of the shipwrecks that I've experienced, because it's in those moments that I experience the presence and power of God. So my encouragement to people that are going through the fire, that you can stay in joy if you will keep your eyes on Christ and know this, that God knows where you are, he knows where you need to be, and he knows how to get you there. I imagine Job in chapter 31 was not very happy, but what he didn't know, that chapter 42 was on its way. And maybe you're in chapter 22 and you're on your way to Job chapter 42. Just know this, that joy in the midst of adversity is the greatest assault to the enemy. Nothing, the offense to the devil, nothing is what I believe a bombshell to the kingdom of darkness, that when you choose joy over discouragement and depression, because joy has nothing to do with your outward circumstances. It has everything to do with the inward disposition of your heart. You could be losing it all. I mean, Brenda, I know what it is to lose more than I ever thought I was going to lose.
1: Yeah.
0: But what I realized is I didn't lose my joy.
1: Right.
0: I was still in scripture. I was still listening to worship. I didn't understand where I was going, but I knew who was leading me.
1: Yeah.
0: And I think that so casually today. But if I would have had this conversation with you a year ago, it would have been with tears rolling down my face, because I had no idea. But I learned the weapon called joy. And joy gives you the ability to have God's perspective. That's why the enemy wants us discouraged and depressed, because he wants us to lose the perspective of God. But when you stay in joy, you know. You may not like where you are, but you know where you're going.
1: Absolutely. And I can so relate to everything that you're saying, because I walked that myself and my husband has walked that road. And you are absolutely right. That was so beautiful how you said that the blessing is the brokenness. And I just want people to really understand that in this time, as we're experiencing such deep levels of brokenness and grief and question, listen, this is God pouring out his heart and his mercy and his love on you. I'd like for you to, in the next couple of minutes, even speak to identity. We actually only have about 1 minute for the show to end, but in 30 seconds, let's just talk about the healing of identity. We're in a fractured world. There's a lot of confusion that's taking place for so many people. Where are we going to find the healing for our identities?
0: You know what I've had to discover? That if I try to find my identity in anything that is not eternal, I'm always going to end up thirsty and returning to the well. Our identity, the first be that we were chosen, called, and selected before the foundation of the earth, and that Christ died for us. If the death, burial, and resurrection of Jesus Christ is not enough to make us feel special and unique, we're always going to struggle in our identity.
1: And that's so true. And my friend, I just want to tell you how proud we are of you. You are walking the genuine walk of discipleship as a follower of Christ, and you are discipling others as you show his glory in your brokenness. And that's all we're called to do. And so we just want to say we appreciate you and thank you for being here with me on the show today. I hope we can do this again.
0: Yeah, absolutely. Thank you very much.
1: Well, we bless you. And to you, my friends who have joined in today, I am confident that you are encouraged and that you have taken a deep drink from this well, and we want to encourage you to continue to just follow Christ and allow Him to teach you what true joy is, what true peace is. In the midst of your brokenness, you are blessed. Thank you for joining me. I invite you to come again next time. I'm Brenda Crouch.

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2: 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I'm Kim Crabel on set with Coffee with Kim. We have an incredible new series coming up, and we're on location in California. Stay tuned.

0: I have a life story. And guess what? You have a life story too. Some of us have longer stories than others. Some of us have more dramatic stories than others. But we all have an important story. But there's a challenge. We often have conflicting stories. There's the story God wrote for us when He created us. There's the story of the masterpiece, according to Ephesians 2:10. And then there's the story that our life experiences have written, a story that sometimes strays so far from how God created us. No wonder so many times we cry out, "I don't even know who I am anymore." We don't know because our story has become twisted by loss and failure, loneliness, addiction, and so much more that life can throw at us. Hello, everyone, and welcome back to Coffee, Conversations of Friends of Faith to Encourage and Equip. I'm Kim Crable, your host. Today's guest battled addictions for over a decade and is now an acclaimed author, an addiction recovery coach, and the founder of the Change Your Story Workshop. Doesn't this sound so exciting? And after this story commercial break, we're going to welcome Kirsten Lee to a very important conversation. Hello, everyone, and welcome back to Coffee. What an incredible conversation we have for you today. And as promised, Kirsten Lee is with us. Kirsten, thank you so much for joining us today.
1: It is my pleasure. I am so excited to talk with you, Kim.
0: Well, you have something very important to say. And as I pick up your book, Change Your Story, I think that this is so important for all of us because I know there was a time when I needed to change my story. So I always like to know the why. Kirsten, why did you write this? Why is this such a passion of your heart?
1: Well, I wrote that because God told me I had to.
0: Okay.
1: And I was like, no. We got through everything ourselves. I kept everything a secret. We don't need to do that. But what I learned along the journey is it's not about me. Mm-hmm. And I just founded the Change Your Story Workshop, mm-hmm. which offers a faith-based scientific approach to, you know, breaking free from life-controlling issues, faulty mindsets, mm-hmm. those habits that keep you from living at your highest potential. Mm-hmm. Basically, it's what I needed yes. when my life did a major rewrite.
0: Let's go back to something that you said that I think is very important, secret. We mm-hmm. feel like that we have to keep these hurts and these burdens secret. And I feel like that's the way I was for so many years. I'm sure a lot of our listeners are thinking about that. It's that secret that's so wrapped up in shame and guilt mm-hmm. and regret. So by saying that, it makes me think that maybe you've lived in that secret before.
1: Oh, for a decade.
0: A decade,
1: mm-hmm. yes. I almost died 3 times of alcohol poisoning. No one knew, yet I still kept drinking like 20 beers a day. Mm. Purpose was the key to my breakthrough. God gave me a dream in the midst of my mess that led me on a journey to freedom. Mm-hmm.
0: So did you have to hit a rock bottom? I mean, take me to that moment. Take us to that moment where you just thought, life has to be better than this. There has to be more. Because don't you think there's a lot of people that are thinking that today? Especially with everything we've been going through lately. I mean, don't you think that all of us know that there's more than what we're suffering through? So what was your moment?
1: Well, there was many moments. Yeah. I don't think that you have to have that rock bottom. I mean, it should have been that I almost died once, twice, 3 times.
0: Yeah.
1: Honestly, it wasn't working anymore. And
0: what do you mean it wasn't working? Life?
1: The alcohol. It wasn't working anymore.
0: Oh, it wasn't sedating.
1: Exactly. It was just giving me more and more and more pain. And so I also felt like God had a huge plan for me, and He has a huge plan for everyone.
0: Yes.
1: And I felt I was missing opportunities. Mm-hmm. And God covers us for a time, yeah. you know, but we can go out of that place. And I knew that was happening to me. Mm-hmm. And so I just said, God, save me. But use me. I promise I'll do whatever you say if you just use me. Mm-hmm. And I think that promise, purpose was the key to my breakthrough.
0: What was your first step when you decided that you were going for something different? What was your first step?
1: Well, it was like a 2-year process. I went to about 30 AA meetings. I never spoke. I just listened. I studied the work of world-renowned psychologists, neuroscientists, pastors, thought leaders. One of them was actually Tim Story, who is one of the top life coaches in the country,
0: yes.
1: who has now endorsed Change Your Story.
0: Yes.
1: So that's a blessing to come full circle. But I wrote like crazy. I would listen to praise music in my ears as I slept. And I didn't realize it at the time of this 2 years, but everything I was doing was rewiring my brain.
0: Mm-hmm.
1: Well, a couple of weeks into my sobriety, I had another dream. And I was trying to write down the insights and revelations as fast as they were coming. And a couple hours later, I said, God, are you wanting me to create a new type of recovery program?
0: Mm-hmm.
1: And I felt him say, not today.
0: That was yeah. great news.
1: Because,
0: I could barely walk.
1: Because you have to walk through it.
0: Exactly.
1: You have to walk it before you could talk
0: exactly.
1: it, right? Well, the 8-week Change Your Story workshop
0: uh-huh.
1: is the program God gave me 8 years ago.
0: Well, I want to talk about that, but I also want to go back to what I'm hearing you say that I think is critically important is that God didn't just take a magic wand and go, and you're okay, and everything's wonderful. That there really was, there's hard work.
1: Yes.
0: There's intention that's
1: yes.
0: involved. So
1: absolutely.
0: Talk to us about that.
1: Absolutely. God delivered me, but I had to learn to walk in that freedom. And
0: wow.
1: that takes...
0: I just love that. Just
1: that
0: stop right there for
1: work.
0: Me.
1: Changing your story. There's a workbook there.
0: You
1: yes. know, changing your story requires
0: yes.
1: work. And that's where faith meets science.
0: Yes.
1: You
0: yes.
1: know, we now know that once an addict, always an addict, it isn't true. We are made to evolve. We can rewire our brain. And that takes a lot of discipline and a lot of work, but it's doable.
0: It's manageable. That,
1: yes.
0: That's the thing. But it's day by day, sometimes hour by hour.
1: Oh,
0: I had an addiction with diet pills. I was anorexic. You know, there's depression, a lot of that. So I know that God certainly could take a magic wand and make us okay, but it's part of the journey of being able to really get to know him better and develop our relationship with him, don't you think?
1: Oh, an intimate relationship with God, knowing who you are in Christ.
0: Yes.
1: As well as understanding your behaviors, your tendency, your patterns, where these, the psychology behind the desires, you know, that's the key to freedom.
0: Yes.
1: And that's why I say, you know, the Change Your Story workshop, it's not about living a life in recovery. We don't have to live in a recovery mode. It is about equipping you with the tools it takes
0: yes.
1: to live in that freedom that God provides.
0: You know what you're making me think of, Kirsten, is you're making me think of the scripture that it is the truth that sets us free.
1: Yes.
0: And it's God's truth, but it is our truth
1: chapter,
0: as well.
1: That's week one in the book. The workbook. That is week
0: Maybe that's
1: one.
0: Where I read
1: that's
0: that.
1: That's the script. No, I just gave it to you today.
0: Yeah.
1: You're real. Yes,
0: yeah.
1: God is speaking.
0: Yes.
1: That's the first scripture. And it's true because what we believe, if we believe something is true, whether it's true or not, we act on that.
0: Of course, perception is everything.
1: So we have to go back to what is the real truth and question our own truth. As we question our own truth, the cognitive dissonance in our mind, mm-hmm. we start to become aware of that.
0: Yes.
1: And we're able to change those, mm-hmm. change those beliefs.
0: Absolutely. So you say that what you have developed is a new type of recovery plan. And so is this just for alcoholics, addictions, or is Change Your Story? It sounds to me that if we have someone listening and they're thinking, well, I haven't dealt with what Kirsten and maybe Kim have dealt with, but I'd like to change my story too.
1: That's what I say. It's called Change Your Story because everybody has one. You know, everyone has something they'd like to change. And what they're finding out now in psychology and with neuroscience, the tools are the same. You know, the
0: yes.
1: same things I used to break free. I had an eating disorder when I was a teenager. Kept mm-hmm. that secret as well. The same tools I used to break free from that, break free from a decade of alcohol addiction, are the same exact tools I use every single day
0: yes.
1: to pursue my purpose.
0: Yes.
1: You know, one of the unique aspects about the workshop, as well as it being, and we never use labels, you know, we never do that. It's also about, not just about breaking free from whatever's breaking you, mm-hmm. bad habit, a mindset.
0: But I love that. Breaking,
1: yeah.
0: what'd you say?
1: Breaking free from what's breaking you.
0: I love that.
1: Yeah, because it could be anything.
0: We need to write that down on the refrigerator because it could be anything.
1: Anything. It could be too much TV. It could be anything
0: because
1: yes. it keeps you from your purpose. It's usually an avoidance to something. But it's also about discovering or rediscovering that masterpiece that lives inside us.
0: Yes.
1: And one of the other unique aspects is I used everything I learned in acting school to break free from a decade of addictions.
0: Mm-hmm.
1: So I teach people how to break down their life like an actor breaks down a scene.
0: Yes.
1: Because by applying basic acting techniques with elements of story structure, we're able to leave the role of villain and victim behind and become the hero of our own story.
0: That is so, I feel like that's just so what the world needs to hear today, because what you're talking about with the silence, the secrets, it's almost like we have to shatter all that. We have to find the courage, or at least that's the way it was with me. And I feel like so many that are listening, it's like to really encourage them that's the first step, to say there has to be more. And God created me for more. And that's really what we want people to understand, is that don't let the enemy rob you of what God created you to do with this addiction or whatever it is, sadness, depression, procrastination.
1: Had all of it.
0: All of that. That's just something to really keep our eyes on us, maybe. That I felt like that was so much about my addiction.
1: Absolutely.
0: And when we can turn and shift and get our eyes on God, that and be able to reach out and talk to someone.
1: Absolutely. You know, addictions aren't permanent. Bad habits are meant to be broken.
0: Absolutely.
1: But they are a distraction to our destiny.
0: Yes.
1: And that's one reason I'm so excited that now, because of everything that's happening in our world, we're now having the Change Your Story workshop in private Zoom meetings.
0: Yes.
1: So for all the people out there that have been avoiding asking for help because of how it would look, how it would affect your relationships, your jobs. You know, that was me.
0: Yes.
1: Well, now we're doing it on Zoom. You can keep your camera off.
0: Yes.
1: You can use a different name.
0: Yes.
1: You can legitimately remain anonymous.
0: Mm-hmm.
1: So you can finally get that breakthrough you deserve.
0: Yes.
1: You know, and I would have gone to that if I didn't have to be seen. And so I feel like it opens the door for people to ask for that help.
0: You know, Kirsten, one of the reasons that my ministry began was when my mom, at the age of 51, died of cancer. It was very sudden, very rushed, but her last words to me were, "Kim, don't live like I'm dying." And she was beautiful. She had everything going for her. She knew how to look good and talk the right words and sang in the church choir and did everything. But she had these secrets, and and there was this silence. And what she was saying to me, and what I want our audience to hear today, is that you're worth so much more than how that silence is speaking to you. That you don't want to get to the end of your life and look back and say, "Oh, I wish." You know, Mother said, "Don't know that I ever found me." And that's why I used that in our introduction. We get so lost in this world.
1: Yes.
0: And we don't know who to trust, and we don't know who to turn to. It's almost you have to get to the point, isn't it true, that you just trust God. Trust God, and then He will send you to those that you can trust, so that you can shatter the silence, go through a program like yours, really find yourself, God in your story.
1: Yes, that's what it's about. First of all, you've made your mom so proud because you've done that. But that's what the enemy tries to steal your voice, and he tries to make you believe that, you know, that's the way it is.
0: Yes.
1: But that's not true.
0: Or that it's too late.
1: That it's
0: you're too late.
1: Too far gone. That's exactly what all I kept hearing in my head. Well, the biggest part of changing our story is telling him to shut up.
0: Yes.
1: You know, shut up.
0: Like that.
1: You know, God will revive your heart. He will restore your hope. He will give you new dreams. And that's
0: so important. He makes us a new creation.
1: He does.
0: He makes us new. Not,
1: he does.
0: Yes.
1: Yeah, we miss opportunities. Absolutely. But there is so, but he can take all of those missed moments, those things we missed, and use it for his masterpiece, for his good. And he has that for everyone, for everyone.
0: Absolutely. It makes me think of, I hope I can remember this, but have you ever heard Michelangelo.
1: I use it, the sculpture.
0: Yes,
1: I do. Use it. It's in my book. In my book. Yes, and then he just chips away to find that masterpiece. Always say, you know, our life is a masterpiece waiting to be discovered.
0: Yes.
1: In my case, that masterpiece was under a lot of junk.
0: Most of
1: it is. But it's there.
0: Yes.
1: And it's not about finding your purpose. It's about uncovering it. So it's so, in there.
0: So for those who don't know what we talked about with Micah, yes. Angela, you want to share that?
1: Because it's beautiful. No, go for it.
0: Well, all I remember is that he was working on that large concrete.
1: Yes,
0: because
1: yes,
0: that's
1: yes.
0: how he did things. And he was chipping away. And someone walks by and said, why are you wasting your time on that ugly clump of whatever it was?
1: It's underneath all
0: and
1: this.
0: He looked at him and he said, because I'm trying to release the angel that's beneath all of this.
1: Yes.
0: And that's really what God wants to do, is he wants to release who we truly are underneath all the things that we've allowed
1: the world,
0: the words that are on us, and even the words that, you know, have been spoken to us that stick in our mind.
1: That's another chapter. Absolutely. Well, you know, one thing, when I was lying there dying the third time, and I was just saying to God, I know I don't deserve it. I don't deserve it. And I felt this voice, and this voice was loud, that I don't deserve it. And it was going through all the reasons that I had failed. But this voice inside said, I deserve it. And I feel like that was the Holy Spirit.
0: Yeah.
1: That's that God dream inside us, that purpose inside us. It was calling out to me. And that tiny voice, I grabbed onto that. I held onto that. And I said, okay. And I made myself get up.
0: Mm-hmm.
1: And that's what it is. All the loudness, that's the enemy speaking.
0: Yes.
1: And spiritual warfare, we have to understand the role it plays in change.
0: Yes.
1: Because understanding that will keep you believing in yourself,
0: yes.
1: and in your recovery.
0: Yes.
1: When everything that you thought was going to get better,
0: yes.
1: sometimes doesn't.
0: And absolutely to understand that when you start to make this change, there's going to be so much resistance to expect it. And actually to know that that's a great sign, right?
1: Absolutely. When I start feeling bad for no reason, I'm like, what is going on? Oh, because I have something great happening today.
0: Right.
1: I mean, we have to look at ourselves.
0: We have to understand that.
1: We have to look at ourselves. Sometimes it's our fault. Sometimes mm-hmm. we made the mistake. Sometimes it's the circumstance. But sometimes it is absolutely the enemy.
0: And it really doesn't matter if it was our mistake or someone else, because the Bible says that we all fall short of the glory of
1: mm-hmm.
0: God. And it doesn't cause, he doesn't love us any less. He doesn't punish us like so many people think. He is our loving Father who's always saying, just come back. Realign mm-hmm. your life to my promises and just come back, because I can work with this. I love how God just rolls up his sleeves and says, I can work with that girlfriend.
1: Yes, we just have to cooperate with him.
0: That's key.
1: We've got to cooperate. Work with God.
0: Absolutely.
1: You know, every day it's like, okay, what can I do next?
0: Absolutely.
1: You know, get me out of the way.
0: Absolutely. I see that you're so, so passionate about this, and I want everyone to see that passion, because in that is the hope.
1: Mm-hmm.
0: Out of all the, you know, everything that you've written, and we're going to go to commercial break in a minute, but, you know, how has this transformed you? How has this transformed you, Kirsten, just being able to take charge of your life?
1: I think knowing that God trusts me so much, that he trusts me to give me this workshop, this book, it was not my dream. It wasn't my plan.
0: Mm-hmm.
1: But when I made that promise, God, I'll do whatever you want me to do. Mm-hmm. It's about you.
0: Right.
1: That changed my life.
0: Yes.
1: And really, it's just about, I don't want to see other people in that bondage that I was in.
0: Mm-hmm.
1: You know, both those addictions stole years of my life, and the depression that it caused, and all of the anxiety, everything. I want to help people, free people from that,
0: mm-hmm.
1: to let them know that, you know, it's important that they speak life. They know this isn't permanent.
0: Right.
1: They're meant to change. And so I really just think every day I am honored mm-hmm. that God trusted me with a workshop that is cutting edge,
0: yes.
1: that there is nothing like this going on,
0: right.
1: that can really make a huge difference for his people and in the kingdom.
0: And what I love is that at any moment we can make the decision to change the rest of our lives.
1: That's right. It's like a detour, U-turn.
0: Absolutely. Kirsten, we're going to take just a short break. And when we come back, I'm going to ask you, what is your final message? What is something that you really want the hearts of our listeners to hear today, okay?
1: You got it.
0: All right, and we'll be right back. Hello, everyone, and welcome back to Coffee. I hope that you're being so inspired by our conversation. And Kirsten, thank you so much for joining us. You know, one of the things that I think that I want to talk about before you say something directly to our listeners, because I feel like you've stirred up so much hope. I feel like there's an element that I also wanted to bring in, and it's in Revelations chapter 12, verse 11, I think, where it talks about that we are going to have accusers that say, just be quiet, be silent. The world is going to be filled with those, and we're going to hear it. But the Bible tells us that it's by the blood of the Lamb and by the telling of our testimony that is going to help set them free. So really, while we're in it for ourselves, we're also, it gives us a purpose to help others, which is what you're doing, right?
1: Absolutely. And we have to call it forth. Call yes. those things forth that aren't as though they are.
0: Absolutely.
1: Yes.
0: We know there's a purpose. Mm-hmm. We know there's a plan. And so much of it is not going to happen until we release the secret.
1: That's right. Right? And stop saying, I'm an addict, I'm this, I'm that. No, no, no. You're an overcomer by the blood of the Lamb and the word of your testimony.
0: Yes.
1: And what I just want to share is that alcohol did not start out as a problem for me, but it became a habit.
0: Yes.
1: And when life happened, that habit became an addiction that stole years of my life. Well, as we know right now, life is happening. Mm-hmm. And I don't want that to be your story. So whether you've been suffering in silence for years and just haven't wanted to ask for help, I completely understand that because I did it. But it also made my breakthrough take forever. And I'm grateful in one sense because I have this workshop now to offer others.
0: Absolutely.
1: But, don't let that habit become unmanageable because it just eases up on you. So catch it before that happens.
0: So reach out.
1: Yeah. So whether you talk to your pastor, a friend, talk to someone who's been there, not who's someone who's in it too. Yes, the Change Your Story workshop, it's not about living a life in recovery. It's not about we want to get rid of those desires. You know, it's about acquiring the tools it takes to live in the freedom that God provides. It's there for you. Hope is there. Freedom is there. You can change your story.
0: And that's
1: what God specializes in.
0: That's the bottom line.
1: Yep, we can get our story on track with His plan.
0: That's the bottom line that I really want everyone to understand. Well, Kirsten, we're going to have to go. I knew this show was going to go so fast. I do want
1: it
0: everyone
1: is.
0: To, and we'll be letting people know quickly, how could they reach you? Because
1: yes,
0: I want them to
1: yes.
0: know.
1: Well, I'm so excited. The Change Your Story Workshop, actually, tonight is our first night on Zoom. So thechangeyourstoryworkshop.com. thechangeyourstoryworkshop.com. You can find out more about it. Contact me. And also kirstenlee.com.
0: And that's L-E-I-G-H, not L-E, right?
1: Exactly. And K-I-R-S-T-I-N.
0: That's right. That's right.
1: Yes.
0: Well, listen, friend, it was so wonderful to have you come
1: you
0: by.
1: You too.
0: And what I want our audience to hear so deeply is that there is hope.
1: Absolutely.
0: At any moment you can change your story.
1: Absolutely.
0: That God is able. It's not too late. And today can be the day. And that's what I want everyone to know. So thank
1: yes.
0: you for being such a shining example of that. And I just pray blessings over your ministry. I know it's going to do incredible things. So because we serve
1: God.
0: An incredible God.
1: It's all about God.
0: So absolutely. And as long as we keep it about Him, we have heaven's infinite amount of power
1: yes.
0: to call upon.
1: I'm amazed. When I look at that, look, I'm like, oh my gosh, this is so what God gave me.
0: Yes.
1: So it's just about being a vessel.
0: Absolutely.
1: Being a vessel.
0: Absolutely. Thank you. Thank you so much. And thank you so much for joining us for coffee today. As always, it's such an honor to be invited into your homes. I want you to remember that you have a story, and stories need to be shared. Break the silence. Keep today's conversation going by call a friend. Tell him or her something hopeful that you heard on today's show. But more importantly, will you tell them something new about you by sharing your story? Maybe, just maybe, they will see that the story God has written about them is also the story of a masterpiece. Goodbye, everyone. And I look so forward to seeing you next time on Coffee.

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possibly get. And that would have been her thinking on Dzhwal Khul, the Tibetan master, her spirit guide. But if you're an atheist and you live in the former Soviet Union and you've dabbled with self-hypnosis and put yourself in a trance, and all of a sudden one day you have this experience where this being approaches you and it's very real, what would your explanation be for the existence of this being? Well, you don't believe in a spirit realm, so then it has to be a more highly evolved being, an extraterrestrial from another world, right? That's what you're going to believe. If you come from a Catholic background and you've dabbled in the occult either wittingly or unwittingly, and suddenly one day you have an experience where a being appears to you, you're probably going to believe that it's one of the saints that you've been praying to, or even perhaps Mary herself. And if you come from a Protestant background and have one of these experiences because you've dabbled with mind control, Silva mind control, or tantric yoga, or any of a number of methods that can be used to achieve an altered state of consciousness, and all of a sudden you have one of these experiences, what would you more than likely believe in that circumstance? You would think, okay, this is an angel. I'll never forget a lady who was at a bookstore in Denver, Colorado, and she was doing a book signing there. This is a Christian author. And a lady who worked in the bookstore came up to her, and when there wasn't anybody there, and talked to her, and she said that she had a friend there in Colorado who went to a seminar that was put on in town, which taught her how to regularly communicate with various angels, and that this was

0: beings from the demonic realm that are being given a license to come through and communicate with this person because she has opened up that door by going into an altered state of consciousness, which is one of the ways you can open up a door and invite the demonic realm to come in. The other major two would be just outright Satan worship or ritual magic or things like tarot cards, seances, crystal ball gazing, all those kinds of things. They open you up as well. So Satan doesn't care how you get distracted and go down the wrong path as long as he can grab you. Whatever works, you know, and that's why Jesus said the narrow way. It's straight and it's narrow and few find it. Years ago, being on the narrow path was a good thing. Now everybody, it seems, wants to be on the broad path. And that's one of the big problems we face in our society.
1: Yeah, question right there.
2: If they show up in front of me, I'm going to call out the name of Jesus.
1: Amen. Amen.
0: Amen.
2: But I wanted to talk to you about, just a second, I wrote it down. Agenda 30, they talk a lot about the food, you know, trying to control the food of the world. And I read an article on the Burning Platform today about in January of 26, there was a breakdown in the food chain that affected like four countries. It said it slightly affected the United States, some of the big warehouses, and the warehouses, you know, are always distribution places that then send out food to the grocery stores around the that country. But it affected Denmark especially, and Poland, and I can't remember the other two countries. But people were experiencing shortages in their and they said it was a breakdown, it was a digital thing, that because everything is tracked, and then they lost track of these big food shipments that were coming to the countries, and it caused food shortages, because then they found out this happened in the biggest portion of January, and then they found out in March that a lot of the governments were taking it to their warehouses or wherever they do, and of course no one could go in there that was closed to the public. And it was supposed to be going to hospitals and the military and other places like that. But they tracked it through the weeks of January in how the general public would react to it. And then they found out as it went on and things got back close to normal, didn't come all the way back to normal, how people would adjust to it and how they would get used to certain shortages and everything. And I remember them saying that the first thing would be I think they were planning on some kind of especially with the oil thing going on, refrigeration problems, and so protein was the biggest thing because the refrigerators wouldn't work. There were refrigerator truck problems, and so people that didn't have their own canned meat, you know, were going to suffer.
0: Yeah. It sounds like a lot of manipulation.
2: So I was wondering if you had heard anything about that.
0: Not enough to do a deep dive into it, but I will tell you this, we are vulnerable in that area. In the area of beef, for example, you have four meat processors, very large ones, that process over 80% of our country's beef. And it's not much different from that in the area of chicken, and the Chinese have gotten their hands into some of those companies as well, so it's even bigger than that. One thing we haven't touched on here yet that's important is, and it ties in with this, is in 2024, September 22nd and 23rd, the UN had a summit on the future, Summit for the Future. And out of that meeting came a pact for the future. And it got ratified within like 5 minutes. It was pretty much predetermined. It went so fast.

0: and that's one reason why it got virtually no coverage. It was over and done before people even knew it. It was embraced. That pact gives the UN Secretary General emergency powers in an international crisis that are mind-boggling. The only thing is countries have to go along with it for it to be implemented, you know, but that has, that's already on the books. It's been done. And his emergency powers can pertain to a health crisis, which could come about through food, a pandemic type of situation, or an economic crisis, a collapse of some sort. There were five or six different things listed. One of them was a crisis involving outer space. I kid you not. That was actually part of it. It was listed. And so almost any type of situation that could be deemed as a crisis could kick all of this into effect. But like I said, depending on who our president is at such a time would determine more or less if our country would go along with it or not. I believe most of the countries in the world would go along with it if a mandate came down through the UN. So now all we need is one major world crisis. One of the other things mentioned was because of a war, you know, some type of major event as a result of a war. So he could declare an international crisis, and the countries submit their power basically to the UN or begin taking directions from the UN. And if we have a U.S. president who's willing at such a time, theoretically, he could hand U.S. sovereignty over to the UN on a silver platter in such a crisis situation. So anyway, that was all approved on September 22nd or 23rd. It's a two-day meeting, but the pact was approved at a moment in time. Just in less than 5 minutes, it was over. So food is important. If we have enough room to grow our own food, it might not be a bad idea. Because viruses and pandemics and things like that, who knows what the powers that be could try to do through the food chain. I mean, you know, you don't want to make people paranoid. I still do like McDonald's, I have to admit. I just had a cheeseburger yesterday, and I like their iced coffee. So, but you know, we do have to take things in stride. I mean, if you're eating too much food that's been processed and all the stuff that's going into it, you know, it's just ridiculous. So, if you can buy more natural food and grow some of your own, that would not hurt for sure.
1: Hi. I was just wondering, the Illuminati, is that another smaller sect coming out of the Freemasons? And a second question is the disappearing of scientists, and how does that play into aliens? And third, what do you know about MK Ultra?
0: Let's see. Do we have till midnight? It's 8:20. Okay. So your first question regarding the Illuminati. The Illuminati as an organization existed for only about 10 years. It was founded on May 1st, 1776 and lasted into the 1780s. It was birthed in Bavaria, Germany, by Adam Weishaupt, who was a Jesuit priest and also a Freemason. And there's a close connection with the Grand Orient Lodge of Freemasonry out of France. So when the Illuminati was exposed, the way they operate, you just cut it off and you keep working through another organization. So the power base pretty much went back into the Grand Orient Lodge of France, which is where the main power was at that time anyway. But the Illuminati, it got its name from people who have been illuminated into the secret teachings of Lucifer, who is the light bearer in their thinking, the god of light. And so it was little more than Illuminized Freemasonry, as I call it. And that still exists today. I read you some of the quotes earlier on. So technically, it's not the Illuminati organization anymore, as it was officially for those 10 years. But that agenda continued to move forward through Illuminized Freemasonry and various secret societies that have been enlightened into the secret teachings of Lucifer. So I hope that that helps some. That's the short version. And then your other question was about these disappearances. It is a bit hard to believe that they were all coincidences. I don't want to jump to conclusions and say it's not possible that a few of those people have died close together just because of health reasons. But it seems to be more than that. There's a very dark component to all of this. And have any of you heard of Philip Haney?
2: He used to be a member of our church. He was a good friend of ours.
0: Philip was a friend.
2: Yeah.
0: I met with him in Buffalo, New York, at a meeting for 3 days, on and off over 3 days, and was a great guy, solid Christian, brilliant mind. He knew Arabic fluently. And he was one of the people at the forefront of watching potential terror cells in our country. Anyway, he knew a lot and knew about some things that were being kept from the public in that area. And they got him.
2: They did.
0: The last thing he told me before we left, I gave him a copy of my book and he gave me a copy of his book. And we were standing in the driveway getting ready to go different directions. We were the last ones out of there. And he said, if anything were to happen to me and I die, do not believe for a moment that it was a suicide, that I took my own life. He actually told me that. And then a year or two later, it was within 2 years, I was watching Fox News one evening. And, you know, across the bottom of the screen, it talked about the fact that Philip Haney had just been killed. And at the time, it kind of looked like it might be a suicide. That kind of thing was floated for a while. But I knew there's no way that it was. And Phil was working on a second book. Plus, after taking care of his wife for years, who had cancer, she died. And a year or so later, he had a new lady in his life and was looking forward to getting married. So somebody's looking forward to getting married and a new book coming out doesn't go out and kill themselves. There's no way. So you have to be careful with these kinds of things. If that many people die that close together, there's probably something to it. And I don't know fully what that is, but I think we'll probably find out in due time. We'll learn more about it. And there's a third thing.
2: MK Ultra.
0: Yeah, MK Ultra was a program that was used by U.S. intelligence. Similar programs were going on in Russia at the time. And it involved a form of mind control through really putting people into hypnotic states of mind and then downloading information.
2: What Yikes. Happened? You dropped the mic.
0: Oh, okay. Well, that's good to know. I think a few people thought it might have been something supernatural for a moment, but it's not. No, where were we? On MK Ultra. And it's questionable how much, if a person is in a hypnotic trance, they are very vulnerable. And you can make an argument that a person could be programmed to a degree through that. And then they could be put in a trance in the future, and that information could be called out of them. And the only personal story I have to share with you on that involves my wife's niece. She was in a small town in Indiana, pretty conservative small town. And the principal of that town, not knowing better, he's actually a Christian, brought in a hypnotist one day to do a demonstration for the juniors, the junior class in that high school, thinking it would be fun. And so picture, you know, all these kids sitting out there in the auditorium, and he asked for a few volunteers, and so 5 or 10 of them come up to the platform. He asks them certain questions, and then some of them he dismisses. Others he leaves up there, because apparently he must have felt he could hypnotize certain ones easier than others. And so then he proceeds to put them into a trance. And one by one, he gives them commands, and they were doing the craziest things. One boy, he had him convinced that he was a dog, and he was crawling around on the floor on all fours, barking like a dog. And of course, the kids, you can picture these 16, 17-year-olds, they were laughing hysterically. They thought this was pretty funny, you know. And then he spoke the trigger word, the hypnotist did, and he brought him back out of the trance. And the kid had no recollection of what he had just been doing. And he did various things with these other kids. It was something like five of them. Okay, so a year later, the same hypnotist comes back to the same school. And he's up front in the auditorium. And without any warning, he speaks the trigger word from a year earlier when he had hypnotized those kids. And those kids who are now seniors, and none of them had been in contact with this man during the year in between, the moment he spoke that trigger word, they all slumped over in their chairs and went into a trance out in the audience. A year later, and it really spooked the kids. And a lot of these kids who were Christians went home and told their parents about what had happened. And so they had a talking with the principal and said, we don't want this guy here anymore. This is basically occultic. And until the late 1800s, did he know that hypnosis was considered an occult practice? But then it began to get into the universities through the psychology departments and got embraced as a science. So you have well-meaning people today out there hypnotizing people, not realizing they're helping to open them up to the realm of the occult. And so anyway, that was a personal experience. Actually happened to my wife's niece, and that story came directly from her as an eyewitness. There is power to it. You know, I don't know how much can be programmed into individuals and how long they'll remember it, but there is something to it. And so MK Ultra had to do with that and really being able to control people through mind control. And I think various elements of that, probably even more advanced now that they've experimented with, are being employed. We'd be naive to think that isn't happening. But I don't know at what level and what scale. It's impossible to know that.
2: One more question, and then we got to wrap things up.
3: Thank you, Mr. Carr, for being here. I love your books. I've read all three of them. My question is about what Matt Gaetz said about the Nephilim breeding program. And I have another question, too. There's a social media influencer. I haven't heard any anti-Semitic things come from him, but his name is Mr. Ballin, and he gave a report. He's an ex-Navy SEAL, and he gave a report of a six-fingered, six-toed giant that Special Forces encountered in Afghanistan. I want to know if you heard anything about that.
0: The only part of that that I can speak into a little bit was a few years ago, I did read a testimony that came from a couple of soldiers in Afghanistan. They were near Bora Bora. And they went into a cave to try to track down a signal that was coming from a cave in Afghanistan that was causing communications issues for the U.S. military. And when they went into that cave, they witnessed something that was, I mean, utterly demonic. And one of the people, I can't remember if one of them died or just was fortunate to keep his life. And I remember this was already a few years ago, but one of the men was from Texas, I believe, and his wife was a fervent believer. And right at that moment when that was happening, she felt led that she should pray intensely for her husband and was praying for him at that time. And he believed that's maybe why his life was spared. But anyway, we're talking about very dark, demonic, spiritual phenomena that took place there. I don't know all the details of it, but it didn't seem like a lie that they were sharing this. So there are areas in the world where Satan likes to claim that it is his territory, where there's a stronghold, and where there are spirit beings that can manifest. And like the New Agers across the board in the higher levels believe that Tibet is very special, that many of the advanced spirit guides who've gone through the most reincarnations and are now advanced are communicating to New Agers from Tibet telepathically. And also in either Nepal or Tibet is where, in the high levels of Freemasonry, they believe that's where Shambhala is. And this is like a gateway into the deepest realm of the occult. And once you choose that path, supposedly there's no way of coming back, that you've chosen to go that dark way over the other way. It's dark stuff. And it's disconcerting to know that, you know, we've got leaders in the world that are into all this stuff, taking these kinds of secret oaths and swearing allegiance to go in these directions. And then we wonder why things are going the way they are in the world. But we shouldn't be surprised, right? Because the Bible told us it would be that way. And Jesus said, recorded in Matthew 24, verse 24, that even the elect would be deceived if that were possible. And that tells me there would be some deceptions probably taking place in the name of Christ, but not being of Christ, for Jesus to make that kind of statement. And we're seeing that today as well. People are all saying all kinds of things in the name of Christ, but it's not of the Lord. And so we need to be discerning, and we need to pray every day that the Lord would protect our minds and our spirits, that the Holy Spirit would guide us and direct us, and that we would be faithful to the end. And I will just say, I feel this is important yet to say, there's a difference, a big difference between God's judgment against the unrighteous and Satan's persecution of the saints. The early believers, well, 11 of the disciples died a martyr's death, and they were the very ones who were closest to Jesus. So throughout history, oftentimes, those who are very closest to the Lord experience the greatest persecution. And Jesus referred to that in John 15. He basically said, how do you think you won't be persecuted when I'm the master and I'm being persecuted? How much more so might you be persecuted? And I say that because we're this close to persecution beginning in a major way in our country of Christians. We're already seeing it against Jews, and it's starting to happen against Christians. And I don't want people to think that that somehow is God's judgment. It's not. The psalmist in Psalm 119, I think it's verse 84, basically cried out to God and asked, God, how much longer will you go before you judge the unrighteous who are persecuting me? And it points out in one verse, God judges the evil ones, the unrighteous, but it's people influenced by Satan that persecute God's people. And so persecution can happen anytime. Anywhere. It's happening in China right now. So many of our brothers and sisters in that country are really going through it, and in Iran and Pakistan and other places. And so I don't want to end on a dark note. You don't have to get up every morning and think about how you might be tortured to death today. I'm not saying that. But we need to be strong Christians and so firm in our faith and planted that nothing can shake us. That if we have to stare death in the face, that we know that next instance we're going to be with the Lord in eternity. What better place to be? And so Jesus is our guide, and there's no reason to fear. 2 Timothy 1:7 says, God has not given us a spirit of fear, but a spirit of power, of love, and of a sound mind.
2: Amen.
0: Right?
2: Amen.
0: And so we rest our case with that. We believe in the Lord, and He will bring us through one way or another. And He meant what He said. He is the way, the truth, and the life. No man comes unto the Father except through Him. And if we believe that and we walk with Him repentantly, we're all right. We're taken care of. Amen?
2: Amen. Amen. Well, thank you, Gary, man. That has been phenomenal. I loved it, man. I could go on all night. But hey, you guys, if you want to tap into his resources, you guys listening online, go to GaryCaw.org, get his newsletter, get his resources. This guy he doesn't realize he mentored me in my young days. I listened to Gary and followed him, and he taught me all about this stuff. So thanks for being my mentor. I appreciate it, even though you didn't know. Amen. So anyway, hey, Gary's going to be around. Come shake his hand, hug his neck. Appreciate him being here in Bakersfield. Thank you, Gary, for making the trip. I know the traveling's hard, but thank you so much.
0: My pleasure.
2: You
0: betcha.
2: It's
0: been great being here. Thank
2: you.
0: Yeah,
2: amen. Amen. All right. Well, you guys are dismissed. We are done. And thank you guys for coming. We'll see you next time. God bless you guys.

0: Are you ready for a new season? Are you ready for what God has declared? That we are in a shift change. Well, we're Hank and Brenda Kuhneman, and you are watching New Level, and that's what we're going to talk about today, is this new season that God is saying. You say, well, I'm fine with the other season. Well, that's fine if that's what you want to stay in an old season, but we got to learn to do something. The reason God put a pillar of cloud by day and a fire by night was to keep a nation and his people moving with him, for him, and to come into the promise of what he had declared unto them. Well, we're going to talk about that. We're going to talk today about a shift change. You say, well, what is a shift change? It's when a certain cycle, season, comes to an end that God has determined.
1: Yes.
0: And then he declares that something new that has to do with Psalm 29, or actually, what is it? Jeremiah 29:11.
1: Yeah.
0: That God has good plans for us.
1: That's
0: not
1: good.
0: To hurt us,
1: that.
0: But a plan of peace,
1: awesome. Yes.
0: A plan of good, and a future, and to give you hope. And this is what God's declaring. Well, what we're going to talk about today is sometimes, you know, Brenda, when it comes to signs or a new season, we don't know how to recognize it.
1: No.
0: Jesus said, you can discern, Matthew 16 and verse 3 said, you know, you can discern the sky, you know, the color of the clouds and it's going to rain or not rain. But you can't discern the times. And God has really been speaking this, that we're in a shift change and we have to discern the time that we're in so that we can receive the benefits of it.
1: Well, I think a lot of times we are prone to go and look at the negative,
0: yeah.
1: Negative circumstances. But we see through Scripture, first of all, to your point, God always has new seasons that we saw through the Bible. But one of the things...
0: That's why he had feasts.
1: Well, exactly.
0: Feasts
1: they were to represent a season,
0: different
1: a closure
0: shifts.
1: Of one chapter, mm-hmm. another one opening. But something the Lord showed me, this was several months ago, from the book of Acts. You know, one of the biggest new seasons in the Bible was when Pentecost came. It was a shift from an old era to a new era. It was the launching, really, they call it the launching of the church. But I found that throughout Acts chapter 1, I want to kind of go
0: yeah,
1: over
0: let's
1: them.
0: Go over.
1: Yeah, I think it would be great.
0: Yeah,
1: Acts chapter 1, there were several signs that Jesus indicated to the 12 right before he ascended back into heaven of a new season that was coming. And what I want to encourage you today is recognize, is being able to recognize when a new season is coming. I think a lot of Christians struggle to see the signs. You know, we talk so much, Hank, about Issachar,
0: yeah.
1: the men of Israel who knew the times
0: knew
1: and
0: the
1: seasons
0: times.
1: And what Israel ought to do. Jesus said we're to be able to recognize signs. Even the second coming of the Lord, the Bible says, you're not in the dark that day should overtake you as a thief. We
0: yeah.
1: are to be those that are prepared. And so here in Acts chapter 1, if we could just look at a few of these, it's so powerful in this, you know, historic moment called Pentecost. There were several things that I believe show you when God is doing something new. And let me just give them to you. And if you're taking notes, you can write this down. First of all, when God is doing something new, you will see an increase of the supernatural. Hank, Acts chapter 1, verse 3 said that God or Jesus appeared with many infallible proofs. You will see supernatural appearings. Now, you've talked about that. You've prophesied about that when God is doing something new, we start to see the miraculous.
0: Or the God factor
1: That's
0: injected.
1: Good. Yes.
0: And kind of on that point,
1: yes,
0: very
1: that.
0: Quickly, you think about if you, you know, I love watching sports, and you get around the Halloween season or anything, you think about the increase of supernatural that is in our day. And
1: yeah.
0: unfortunately, what people are being shown and shoved at them is the supernatural
1: Evil.
0: Of devils and demons.
1: Yep, that's right.
0: And Christians sometimes are going and playing woke and taking themselves out of
1: right.
0: the supernatural that all they're believing for or expecting is that which evil brings.
1: Yeah.
0: No, what Brenda's talking about, the shift change of the God factor of God bringing supernatural manifestations.
1: Well, exactly. And I think so if we're in a shift change, then we should expect to see more miracles, more
0: exactly.
1: signs and wonders. You think about the great movements of healing that happened in decades gone by. There were massive, massive
0: yeah.
1: miracles that took place. And I believe that's...
0: Usually after a time of
1: yes.
0: harshness in the earth.
1: Yes,
0: is when
1: yes,
0: it broke out, you know, consistently.
1: Yes.
0: So this
1: so
0: is why
1: I think
0: we're
1: that's
0: being...
1: number one. So when God is doing something new, expect a new wave of the miraculous.
0: Amen.
1: Expect it in your life and expect it in the church as a whole. Expect
0: and
1: it
0: and
1: in
0: Brenda,
1: culture.
0: And on that note, too,
1: yes.
0: Jesus said you'll receive power, Acts 1:8.
1: Yes.
0: And to Brenda's point, there was an increase of supernatural because what you read from then on is great power, great grace. There were major signs, wonders, and miracles
1: right
0: that
1: after
0: took
1: that
0: place.
1: Shift.
0: Right after
1: exactly.
0: that shift.
1: That's exactly the point. The second one is, and we've seen this already, Hank, is that when God's doing something new, there will be a heightened assembling of the multitudes. On Pentecost.
0: Wait, say that again.
1: A heightened assembling of multitudes coming together.
0: Wow.
1: We're seeing it on college campuses. Okay, we saw it on Pentecost. People were gathered.
0: To the drawing of the Holy
1: and
0: Spirit.
1: And all of a sudden, here was multitudes of people coming together to receive healing. The Bible says thousands were saved. And I believe that's the season we're in. You know, a lot of people have their focus on the enemy and everything he's doing. But we're seeing revival on college campuses. We are seeing.
0: Yeah, stadiums are being used.
1: Come on now.
0: And even some of those arenas are being used for gatherings of worship and prayer and revival.
1: We're seeing
0: Brenda,
1: worship gatherings in places like the
0: and
1: White House.
0: And I've seen
1: House,
0: other nations.
1: Congress,
0: have you seen where they're coming and marching and they're declaring Yeshua, Yeshua, Yeshua? It's
1: so
0: amazing.
1: So this is a sign that something
0: Very
1: new is
0: powerful.
1: Taking place is when you see the multitudes begin to gather in the name of Jesus. You see these movements of the God movements coming. That's why don't get your eyes on the enemy and whatever they're doing. No, I'm seeing this assembling take place.
0: And you're seeing the opposite. The enemy only signals or counterfeits what God is doing. You look at how they're rolling out the Islamic mat and praying three times a day, sounding bells.
1: Right.
0: Don't be alarmed by that. What we need to do is step up our expectation of God to come and to invade the earth. Matthew 4, verse 16, those that sat in darkness saw great light. And that's part of the assembling of those that are in darkness.
1: Look at the movement of the young that's happening right now. I mean, it's incredible what's taking place with young people in the world today. We think, I had somebody say, well, this generation, there's no hope. And no, we are seeing young people coming to God in mass numbers. So first
0: Very
1: one,
0: powerful.
1: Again, the increase of the miraculous. The second one is the assembling, the movement of God, the people, Acts 1:4, being assembled together. The third one, before we go to break, is when God is doing something new, expect him to intervene in the affairs of men. Jesus told the 12 the disciples to go wait in the upper room. He said, wait for the promise of the Father. In other words, I love the way you use the phrase God factor. Wait for the intervention of God. I believe while we're in this shift change, this changing season, that God is saying that I am going to intervene. I'm going to intervene in governments. Mm-hmm. I'm going to intervene in your life. I'm going to intervene in your family. I'm intervening in your health. So when God is doing something new, see a divine intervention. Okay, last election, we saw a divine intervention.
0: Yeah, we did.
1: Nothing seemed like it should work out. Mm-hmm. And all of a sudden, God shifted it. God intervened in the affairs of men. Look at how God has intervened with abortion. We never thought 30, 40 years ago that would ever be overturned.
0: Well,
1: but God intervened in the affairs of men.
0: And always remember this in the book of Daniel, when they turned up the furnace seven times hotter is when the fourth man
1: intervened.
0: But I do want to say, Brenda, on that point of intervening, God is intervening, and we have to do what they did. They kept praying and expecting God in the upper room. And the Bible says the Holy Spirit came with a rushing, mighty wind. I always said it was the word rushing because he couldn't wait to intervene.
1: I love that. So good.
0: Isn't that powerful?
1: And that word wait is a warfare word. It means to pray, to intercede, and all of those things. So really quickly, I'm just going to say this last one. We'll take a quick break because they kind of go together. The fourth one is also in waiting for the promise of the Father is when God is doing something new, this is the time to be in expectation for the promises you've been waiting for.
0: Wow, that's really good.
1: Okay, remember, Pentecost affected the culture, the nations, but affected each person individually. They were filled with the Holy Ghost. And
0: they each had a fire.
1: Each of them had something.
0: Yep,
1: so this is a time in this shift change when God's doing something new to expect God to intervene, maybe in something where you've been stuck. And it seems like it just has been an unmovable mountain
0: powerful.
1: That you have battled and battled. Come on, when the prophet is declaring shift change, this is when we know that God is going to intervene in things in our lives. So we're going to take a quick break. We're going to get back to talking about how to recognize when God is doing something new, because the new is coming in your life. And at the end, remember, we're going to pray for you and speak that over your life. So don't go away. We'll be right back.
2: Psalm 31:24 says, "Be strong and take heart, all you who hope in the Lord. 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In it, we will send you Hank Kuhneman's new book titled, The Lord of the Fight. We discover God's miraculous deliverance of Israel in history, and also learn that God is not just our protector, but also our deliverer, who intervenes decisively for his people in harsh seasons. Moses declared in Exodus, "Do not be afraid. Stand still and see the salvation of the Lord, which he will accomplish for you today." Also included is a CD MP3 of New Year's prayers and decrees. 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These resources hold the keys to your thriving in every aspect of life. Remember, our God has never lost a battle, and he never will. He is the Lord of the fight.
1: Well, I want to encourage you to get all the resources we're making available on the broadcast today. Of course, Hank's new book, The Lord of the Fight. I think, Hank, one of the best things that we can know is that God is fighting for his people in this season, in this hour, that God is on our side. Come on, the Lord is for me.
0: Well, you know, he's declared as the Lord who is a warrior. Exodus 15:3, when Jesus returns,
1: yes,
0: he's going to be riding on a horse.
1: With a sword in his mouth.
0: And written on his thigh is the word King of Kings and Lord of Lords.
1: That's it.
0: And he's going to rule the nations. That's a warrior.
1: I love the cover on this book. I don't know if they can see it on there, but Jesus is the warrior. I love
0: that.
1: But
0: that is years and years and years of learning. You know, I thank God for Kenneth and Gloria Copeland, for example, and different ones that were our mentors that taught me how to use my faith to activate that conquering spirit of our God and our covenant.
1: Amen. That's
0: powerful.
1: Right. I love
0: and
1: that.
0: And you're going to love it. And not only that, there's some great, great keys. Keys for victory. You're going to want it. It's a book of conquest.
1: Amen. And then also get our prayers and decrees. Hank and I put this together over the year, just a decree over your life to stand in the new season that God has for you. And so you can just put that on, listen to that, and let it just minister faith into your spirit. And then our bottle of anointing oil that we prayed over at our last New Year's Eve service. And we always speak over that. One thing, Hank, we've done for years. I can't even remember a year we didn't. Is we speak over our home, we anoint our home with oil, we anoint each other with oil, we've anointed our kids, our dogs, our cars, our everything, and we've spoken and anointed things with oil, and of course on this it says shift, change, and I just
0: believe. And here's why that's important. 1 John 5 says that there are three in agreement in heaven, the Trinity of God, three in agreement in the earth, the water, which is the word, right, the blood, which is all the benefits of our covenant, but then of the oil. So we need to know how to appropriate the oil that literally undoes heavy burdens and destroys yokes of bondage and draws the presence of God to what it is that we're anointing.
1: So make sure you get a hold of all of those. So let's just pick back up, Hank, and talk about recognizing the signs of when God is doing
0: something. Okay, number one, we did 1 through 4,
1: new.
0: So just tell us. We won't repeat them, but we'll just repeat what they were.
1: A new wave. The first one is the new wave of the miraculous.
0: All right, good.
1: We'll see an assembling or movement of among God's people.
0: And the masses.
1: The masses coming. That's so important. Expect God to intervene in the affairs of men. That's more culture, the society, those types of things. And then, of course, God also intervenes, the fourth one, in your life. You begin to see things shift and change.
0: And that is part of what God is declaring. You know, so have that expectation that whatever season you're in, whatever issues you've had, the woman with the issue of blood had them for 12 years. Maybe you've had them that long. But the minute she came in contact with the Word, Jesus, the Word that became flesh and walked among us, her issue stopped. She touched the Word, but she also got in contact with that powerful anointing of what Jesus had come to bring. And the same thing is true. He's declaring a Word. He's anointed what He's declaring.
1: Yes, that's
0: good. And when you release your faith and come into agreement, you're going to see your issues shift and begin to change into victory.
1: Amen. I love that. Well, here is the next one. This is number four.
0: I'm anticipating. I mean, Brenda, I am in great...
1: Remember, these are all from Acts chapter 1.
0: This
1: you can
0: really
1: see it there.
0: Great. And by the way, she's preaching off of my notes. I should remember what... No, you're doing a great job. I don't remember.
1: Here's the next one. This is Acts 1:7, and this is when... the disciples said, you know, Lord, is this the time you're going to restore the kingdom to Israel? And Jesus turns to them in verse 7 and he says, it's not for you to know the seasons that God has put in his own power. In other words, there are things that God wants us to know, doesn't want us to know, but the key is we're to know the season we're in. And so Jesus here is showing them that there's a shift of a season. And what we need to see is that season itself will shift. Here's the thing. We're talking about recognizing, because I think the church a lot of times is blind to seeing that God is doing a new thing, and that's why we're talking about these today, so that we can look for the clues. But seeing that the season itself is shifting. I feel like we went through that in the last election. There was a sudden flip of something taking place. We need to see that that's happening. And the reason that's important is the apostles there were still expecting Jesus to go and take over the throne in Jerusalem, and because they were stuck in a previous season. That's what they were looking for. Mm-hmm. So expect the season that you're in to change.
0: But when God intervenes, what you're saying is one of the points. I don't know if you remember one of her points, the intervention of God.
1: Yes.
0: You look at Exodus 14. The promise was the Egyptians you see today, you won't see anymore because there was such a shift.
1: Yes.
0: There was such a change to Brenda's point that it ended a certain season. But the problem was, you know, Israel, they got themselves over into negativity to where now you get over into Deuteronomy chapter 1 and 2. And guess what God has to say to them? You know, after this great victory of the Red Sea, said, you've gone around this mountain long enough.
1: Yeah.
0: You know, you got caught up into never-ending cycles.
1: Now it's time to shift and move forward.
0: Right. It's time to move forward and to recognize the season of change. Recognize what God is declaring so that you don't keep going around the same old mountain.
1: Yes.
0: You don't keep going around the same old problem. And one of the ways we do it is when we don't shift in our perspective. But what we don't also do is change our words.
1: Yes.
0: Our words, they forerun. It says, the Bible says, by the worlds were framed by the words of his power. Well, you frame your world, your present moment, your future by what you say. So if you're in a cycle, change your words. And like Brenda said, start releasing it towards what God is saying. And you'll see your season
1: shift.
0: It's
1: true. And I think what we have to be careful of is if you look at Israel, here's the sobering thought of this. If you look at Israel, there were those who did go forward into the shift. And then there are those that couldn't.
0: Yeah.
1: And so I think it's no different in the church now, in today's world, is there are people who are going to make that shift prophetically with God in what he's doing in culture and in the earth, or they're going to stay stuck and go backwards. So, we do have to decide.
0: Well, Moses had to say that in Numbers 32. Why do you sit here?
1: Yes.
0: Why are you comfortable? Why are you just lapping up the blessings? That's what kept... In Judges 7, it kept the 9,700 from going over is because they lapped up the blessings. They took their eye off the enemy who was on the horizon. The 300 brought the water up, and they stayed, and they shifted, and what they did helped shift the nation.
1: Yeah.
0: So God is looking for people right now that are going to do exactly what Brenda's saying, And it's the key not only for victory in the nation, but it's also key for victory in your life as well.
1: Yep. Okay, so the next key sign that God is doing a new thing or he's shifting into something new is there will always be a new outpouring. Now, we saw what we call movements in the past. Mm-hmm. There was the healing movement, the faith movement, the teaching movement, yeah. the warfare movement. Yeah. We've seen the prophetic movement where in mass there was this focus, mm-hmm. this direction. And I believe God always brings a new and a fresh outpouring. And you had said, used a phrase one time that I just never forgot. You said, you know, we have been between wines. There's the old wine coming yeah. into the new wine of what God is doing in this current time. And I believe we are coming into a season of the new wine where there is a new outpouring. A preacher friend of ours said one time, he said, you know, some of the greats of the signs and the wonders, the Catherine Colemans, clear on up to many of the greats that mm-hmm. carried some of the most powerful movements of the Holy Spirit mm-hmm. in our current time. A lot of them have graduated to heaven. You know, it's like tag, we're yeah. it. We're the ones now. What is the yeah. new move? We need to look for the new outpouring. There is a new outpouring upon us, and we're coming into a new
0: line.
1: We
0: go from glory to glory, yes. face to face, so it should always progress. One of the things that's important is God asked me a question one time. He said, what does a nation look like filled with glory?
1: Come on now.
0: Well, that's
1: yes.
0: a fresh outpouring. Okay, it's Isaiah 60. When it's dark and gross darkness, expect a fresh outpouring. Verse 3 of Isaiah 60, I, the Lord, shall arise. The king shall come to the brightness of the rising. Luke 8, verse 40 says they are waiting for the Lord's appearing. Mm. That's where we're at. We're waiting for a fresh outpouring. But you know what they had to do? God had to do something. A young girl who was sick had to come to life. That's revival.
1: Yes.
0: Right? Something dead coming back to life.
1: Come on.
0: Right?
1: Yes.
0: The young girl, that's revival. But then there was a woman who had issues, as we've been discussing for 12 years, of blood. And that is reformation. She
1: yes.
0: needed change, transformation, right? And that's what God is doing. He's speaking revival and reform, and we're in the process of it. But we have to have an expectation like they did in Luke 8, verse 40, where they were waiting for his appearing. Are you waiting for God to show up in your home, your
1: yeah,
0: prodigal,
1: come on, that's
0: your
1: good.
0: Body? And you draw the presence of God with your hunger. Blessed are those who hunger and thirst. Mm. They will be satisfied.
1: Well, and of course, we can pray this. We can pray
0: yeah.
1: and say, God, bring a new outpouring. You know, I hear all the stories of Azusa Street and different mm-hmm. ones where it was just some people that began to pray, and they prayed in a new, massive outpouring.
0: I'm going to shut down taverns and businesses
1: yes.
0: and stuff. Some of the outpourings, why not again?
1: Yes, absolutely. But that's why we got to get off social
0: Amen.
1: And not just see all the evil. Come on now. And the last one, of course, and this is also Acts 1:8, you shall receive power after mm-hmm. the Holy Ghost comes upon you. The last one is Hank, mass harvest. I think the outpouring mm-hmm. causes mass harvest, and we need to see that when God is doing new things, these are the signs, mm-hmm. these are the symbols. You begin to see pockets mm-hmm. of it, I believe, and then it begins to grow. And part of it is we pray these things into the earth. We're praying for the mass harvest. And by the way, we are seeing those things. I'm hearing reports of churches like never before having more baptisms,
0: yeah,
1: more salvations, more people coming into the kingdom, more ministry is going forward. And Hank, we have the opportunity now through the power of media, churches, to minister to people in all parts of the world. So this mass outpouring, mass harvest.
0: Well, that's what Jesus meant.
1: Yes, exactly.
0: Send the word and thy servant will be healed. Well, how could somebody in another location be healed? How yes. can you get ministered through a camera? Jesus was already forerunning that when he declared that.
1: Yes, amen. So I think we should pray for the people, mm-hmm. and we just want to speak this over your life. First of all, we speak over your eyes that you'll begin to see the signs of the new that God is not only doing in the earth, but what he's doing in your life. And I just take authority over any blinders, any negativity, any mind-binding spirit that's tried to come and cloud your vision, cloud your ability to see that God is moving in the earth. And we are winning, and we are moving forward into the assignments that God has for us. And so right now, I take authority
0: yes.
1: over the
0: yes.
1: enemy of anything
0: you,
1: that he has done to try to thwart your vision. And we say, let your eyes be open
0: you,
1: to
0: God.
1: See the new of what God is doing in the earth right now.
0: Thank you, Lord.
1: In Jesus' mighty
0: in
1: name.
0: In Jesus' name.
1: In Jesus' name.
0: Wow, this has been good.
1: I'm telling you, it has been amazing. And, you know, and one other thing I do just came up in my heart that I feel like there's somebody out there and you're like, how do I navigate, though, the people in my household that seem like they just want to go the negative and I'm trying to press forward and they feel fought against? And that just hit me really hard. And I just want to say, you know what, right now in Jesus' name, that I'm going to say grace to you, that there's a grace that maybe it's an unsaved spouse or a rebellious child or a prodigal. I just take authority and I say that you will have the grace to navigate into and shift into the new, and that won't have any effect on you in Jesus' mighty name. Amen and amen.
0: You know why that's good? And part of the shift and the change is going with, when there's conflicts, knowing where it's heading.
1: That's good.
0: To conquest, to victory. And that's what we have to do, is believe that God said, thanks be to God who always leads us into triumph. God is leading you into triumph. It's part of your shift change.
1: Amen. Well, that's just about a wrap, but make sure you do get Hank's, Conquest, Hank's book, Lord of the Fight. And by the way, when you get all of these resources that we make available, you do help the ministry by partnering with us. It helps us take the prophetic word of the Lord and give people the word of hope. That's what I feel like we're called to do, is to show God's His redemptive plan of hope. And of course, our prayers, audio decrees, Hank and I just preaching and prophesying to you and encouraging you in your year. And then of course, the shift change bottle of anointing oil that we prayed over in our New Year's Eve service. And I just believe all of these things are going to help bless you and set you on the right track. Well, it's been good, Hank.
0: Amen.
1: And until next time, we just want you to know we pray for you. We love you. And we're speaking shift change over your life. Until next time, we're taking you to a new level. Bye-bye.
2: Psalm 31:24 says, be strong and take heart, all you who hope in the Lord. 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In it, we will send you Hank Kuhneman's new book titled, The Lord of the Fight. We discover God's miraculous deliverance of Israel in history, and also learn that God is not just our protector, but also our deliverer, who intervenes decisively for His people in harsh seasons. Moses declared in Exodus, do not be afraid. Stand still and see the salvation of the Lord, which He will accomplish for you today. Also included is a CD MP3 of New Year's prayers and decrees. 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Remember, our God has never lost a battle, and He never will. He is the Lord of the fight.
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6: Good morning. Good to be with you. Have your Bibles, if you would open with me this morning to 2 Thessalonians chapter 2. 2 Thessalonians chapter 2, we'll be picking up this morning in verse 13 as we consider together a reminder we all need. 2 Thessalonians chapter 2, beginning in verse 13, if you would follow along with me as we read from the Word of God. But we are bound to give thanks to God always for you, brethren, beloved of the Lord, because God from the beginning chose you for salvation through sanctification by the Spirit and belief in the truth, to which he called you by our gospel for the obtaining of the glory of our Lord Jesus Christ. Therefore, brethren, stand fast and hold the traditions which you were taught, whether by word or our epistle. Shall we pray together? Father, thank you for your word, Lord, and what it has within it. Every time we open it, Lord, there is something that you have for us. Oh, God, speak to us today. But we just come humbly, a desire to learn, to grow, and we ask this in Jesus' name. Amen. The word discouragement is defined as a loss of heart and hope that weakens our confidence, it drains our joy, and it makes us question whether continuing is worth it. The word itself means to remove courage. Discouragement often comes when prayers seem unanswered, or progress feels slow, or challenges seem constant. And when we are discouraged, we may feel an inward heaviness that we cannot fully articulate. There is a spiritual weariness, often accompanied by the thought that all our efforts no longer seem meaningful. And if we entertain that thought, your mind can grow doubtful, your heart will grow heavy, and your will be defeated. In fact, in Proverbs chapter 13, verse 12, it says this: hope deferred makes the heart sick. And that's exactly where the Thessalonian believers were. False teaching had shaken them. Confusion about the end times had stirred fear. Their confidence was being eroded, and discouragement was quietly at work. And therefore, the Apostle Paul not only cleared up the confusion that was caused by the false teachers and clarified their theology, but he also strengthened their hearts to overcome discouragement by reminding them of what God had already done for them. In verses 13 and 14, we find what some have called a system of theology in miniature, meaning in two short verses, Paul captures the beauty and the wonder of our salvation. He looks to the past, the present, and even to the future. And Paul opens by reminding the Thessalonians, first of all, that they were loved by God. In verse 13, he said, We are bound to give thanks to God always for you, brethren, beloved by the Lord. Now, I want you to notice, first of all, that this verse is a contrast. Paul says here, as we read, but we are bound to give thanks concerning you. It was in the previous verses that Paul had considered those who had rejected the truth and embraced

are enough. This life is all there is. And sin isn't that serious. All of these just lies that circulate that people embrace. But in contrast, the Thessalonians had embraced the truth and they had turned from sin and their own self-sufficiency. And for this, Paul's heart was overcome with gratitude for the believers. You may recall that he expressed this thankfulness at the very beginning of the letter. Do you remember 2 Thessalonians chapter 1, verse 3, when he said, "We are bound to thank God always for you, brethren, as it is fitting, because your faith, it's growing exceedingly, and love of every one of you all abounds toward each other." And now for a second time, Paul expresses his gratitude for the church, and he reminds them of something so important, and that is this, that they were loved by God. I want to remind you today, in case you have forgotten, that you are loved by God. Now, when it comes to the love of God, it's important to understand this, that God in his nature is love. The Bible tells us in 1 John chapter 4, verse 8, "He who does not love does not know God, for God is love." That is who he is in his nature, in his character. But we also know that God's love is eternal. In Jeremiah 31, 3, "The Lord has appeared to me of old, saying, 'Yes, I have loved you with an everlasting love, and therefore with loving kindness I have drawn you.'" His love goes on. It's everlasting. But God's love is also sacrificial. You know it well, John 3:16. "For God so loved the world that he gave his one and only son, that whoever would believe in him should not perish, but have everlasting life." His love was sacrificial. 1 John 4:10 says, "In this is the love of God. Not that we love God, but that he loved us and sent his son to be the propitiation for our sins." God is love in his nature. It is eternal. It is sacrificial. But it is also proven. It is one thing to say, "I love you." But it is quite another to actually demonstrate it, that there is proof of this love. And the Bible makes that clear. God has proven his love in Romans 5:8. "But God demonstrates his own love toward us in that while we were still sinners, Christ died for us." There is the demonstration. God's love is so amazing that it is incomprehensible. When Paul was writing to the Ephesians and praying for them, this was his prayer for them. He said that you would be able to comprehend or understand with all the saints what is the width, the length, the depth, the height, to know the love of Christ which passes knowledge, and that you may be filled with all the fullness of God. Paul's saying, I want you to understand. I want you to comprehend this love of God that goes beyond your ability to comprehend. That's what I'm praying that you would comprehend, what you can't comprehend. It's immeasurable, this all-encompassing nature of Christ's love. He uses spatial terms like width and length and height and depth to convey that it's vaster than human understanding can fully grasp. It's a love that's both incredibly high and deeply low, stretching infinitely in every direction. That, friend, listen, that is the love that God has for you right now, this morning. When do you suppose God started loving you? Well, I can tell you, it was long before you loved him. Because in 1 John 4:19, again, we love him because he first loved us. In Revelation 1:5, this is what it says. Make a note of it. "And from Jesus Christ, the faithful witness, the firstborn from the dead, the ruler over the kings of the earth, to him who loved us and washed us from our sins in his own blood." This love that God has for you. Did you know that Paul went on to say in Romans that nothing can separate us from this love? He began to consider the potential things that could possibly separate us from the love of God, which is in Christ Jesus. And there wasn't anything. Height, depth, length, anything could separate us. Principalities, powers,
life, death, any

0: other created thing shall be able to separate us from the love of God, which is in Christ Jesus our Lord, he said. There is nothing today that you could do to make God love you more than he loves you right now. Nothing you could do to earn it. He loves you perfectly. And the greatest demonstration of his love, sending his own son to die on the cross for our sins. Whenever I consider the love of God in scripture, I'm also reminded of that hymn from the 1900s entitled The Love of God, particularly verse 3. As verse 3 says this, could we with ink the ocean fill, and were the skies of parchment made, were every stalk on earth a quill, and every man a scribe by trade, to write the love of God above would drain the ocean dry, nor could the scroll contain the whole, though stretched from sky to sky. O love of God, how rich and pure, how measureless and strong, it shall forevermore endure the saints' and angels' song. Are you discouraged today? Did you come in doubtful, confused, overwhelmed? Can I remind you? You are loved by God. The Bible says in 1 John chapter 3, verse 1, behold what manner of love the Father has given unto us that we should be called the children of God. When John says, behold what manner, it is an invitation to wonder at something extraordinary. What manner of love? It means it's from another world. It's otherworldly. It's foreign to us here. It's not natural, not earned, not deserved. It is grace. In Psalm 103, verse 11, oh, how I love this passage. For as high as the heavens are above the earth, so great is his love toward those who fear him. When we were little, you remember asking your children, and they would ask you, how much do you love me? I love you this much. Do you remember doing that? Anybody? I did that. I love you this much. And you think, how much did God love you? This much. And he stretched out his hands and they were nailed to the cross. This much. Oh, to remember that you are loved by God. After reminding them that they were loved by God, Paul then reminded the Thessalonians, secondly, that they were chosen by God. Chosen by God. Again, I draw your attention to verse 13 when he says, because God from the beginning chose you for salvation. What a wonderful thing to consider this morning. That God chose us to be with him. That should spark within us such gratitude that God would actually want us to be part of his family, to spend eternity with us. I hope you understand this morning that God did not reluctantly accept you. Like, okay, if I have to. Like, you mean all of eternity? Yeah, no, it wasn't reluctant. It was intentional. Your relationship with God is not an afterthought. It's not an accident. The Bible says in Ephesians 1:4, just as he chose us in him before the foundation of the world, that we should be holy and without blame before him in love. Spurgeon said, I'm glad that God chose me before the foundation of the world because he certainly would not have chosen me after I was born. When did God choose you? This is mind-blowing. Before the foundations of the world, before anything was created. And God did not choose you because of your impressive performance. The Bible says, not many mighty, not many noble, but God has chosen the foolish things of the world to confound the wise, 1 Corinthians 1 says. I just want you to pause and think for a moment. Before the foundations of the world? Before creation, God chose you. Our salvation did not originate in human choice. God willed our salvation long before we ever came into existence. This divine choice was guided by divine love. Jesus said it. You remember John chapter 15 and verse 16. He said to his disciples, "You did not choose me, but I chose you. And I appointed you that you should go and bear fruit and that your fruit should remain, that whatever you ask the Father in my name, he may give you." In Romans chapter 8, Paul writes and he says in verse 28, "We know that all things work together for good for those who love God and are called according to his purpose. For whom he foreknew, he also predestined to be conformed to the image of his son so that he might be the firstborn among many brethren." Church, let me say to you this morning that the doctrine of election teaches that God, in his grace and sovereignty, chose to save people through Jesus Christ according to his loving purpose, not on the basis of human merit, works, or worthiness. Understanding that doctrine, at least attempting to understand or receive it, should produce, here's what it should produce, gratitude also followed by humility. Absolute humility in our hearts, followed by praise and worship to our Lord for his undeserved kindness. This doctrine, when treated as a cold theological formula rather than a grace-filled truth, leads people to wrong conclusions. God's choosing was never meant to point people toward despair, but actually toward hope, reminding us salvation is a work of a loving Savior, not a random decision. The gospel, again, John 3:16, is this, that God so loved who? The world. The world. Not just a select few, but the world. That he gave his only son, that whoever, meaning anyone, any person, no matter who you are, believes in him, will not perish, but have everlasting life. Jesus said, if any man thirsts, any person, let him come to me and drink. The chosen are the whosoever wills, and the unchosen are the whosoever won'ts. I want to say to you that some struggle with the truth revealed in Scripture of God choosing people. For some, it creates tension, fuels ongoing debates, and much of the debate stems from finite man who try to fully understand some of the infinite characteristics of God's perfect sovereignty, God's foreknowledge, God's predestination and choice. I have come to the conclusion that I cannot understand everything that God does perfectly. Anybody here this morning understand everything that God does perfectly? Please sit down. You don't know. You don't know. And I'll say this, Isaiah 55 verse 8 tells us this. It says, "For my thoughts are not your thoughts, nor are your ways my ways, says the Lord." I accept that. I come with the understanding that I don't fully comprehend everything there is to know about the divine nature of God and how and why he does the things that he does. God knows all things. He knows who will be saved and he knows who will be lost. The problem is some have falsely concluded that God chooses some for heaven and God then chooses some for hell. There are those that teach that God predestines people for heaven and he also creates and predestines people to be eternally separated from him in a place where the fire is never quenched and the worm never dies in eternal darkness. That is unbiblical. The fact that God foreknows those who will be saved and chooses them does not prevent anyone from coming. God desires, it says it in the Word of God, all to be saved. Whosoever will, let him come. God never turned anyone away who came to him. But not everybody comes to him or responds. Now some say, that isn't fair. It's not fair. That is not fair for God to choose. What if, they say, he didn't choose me? My response would be, how do you know he didn't choose you? Because I'm not a Christian. Well, why aren't you a Christian? I don't want to be. Maybe you're not chosen. But you can find out whether or not you're chosen by responding to his love and his gospel. You can answer the question by responding to Jesus and accepting him as your Lord and Savior. And guess what you're going to realize? You were chosen. He'll show you he did choose you. As you read through the scriptures from cover to cover, you realize that God has chosen, knowing the choices we would make, yet still gives us a choice to respond. How do you reconcile the two? You can't in the finite mind of man. Someone says, Pastor John, how do God's sovereign choice and my free will fit together? The answer is so easy. I don't know. Nor does anyone else. I simply accept what the Bible teaches. I accept it. The fact is, we have to learn to keep some theological truths in tension. God's sovereign choice in predestination and our personal responsibility to believe are two truths in the Bible that run parallel to one another. Two rails form the same railroad track, two parallel lines. If you remove one, then you're going to crash. They're both there for a reason. Or like two poles extending up into the sky side by side, and somewhere where we don't see, they intersect and cross. In God's mind, it makes perfect sense. In our minds, we don't fully comprehend it. But what God's word says, I believe it. And therefore, when I come to a passage of scripture that says you are chosen, I say yes and amen. Thank you, Lord. When I come to a passage that says choose, I say make a choice. Because that's what God's word declares. Harry Ironside said it in such a way that helps me to comprehend. He said, when I get to heaven, I will see a sign over the gates that says, whosoever will, let him come. And as I pass through those gates into glory, I may look back and see another sign that says, chosen before the foundations of the world. When I am the most encouraged and blessed by the doctrine of election and God choosing me is not when I am debating it, but when I am receiving it at face value. How humbled we ought to be that God loved us enough to choose us. And instead of wrestling endlessly with the mysteries attached to predestination, things beyond our full understanding, we can rest in what we do know. God loves us. God chose us. God is good. I don't need to solve the mystery to enjoy God's mercy. God's choosing is not a puzzle for me to master. It is a gift for me to receive. And so take hold of the truth today. You are loved by God, and you're also chosen by God. But that's not all. Like, there's more? There is. Because in verse 13, he says, you are also sanctified by the Spirit. Sanctified by the Holy Spirit. It says in verse 13, through sanctification by the Spirit and belief in the truth. Now that we've been saved, the Bible tells us we are also sanctified, to be consecrated, meaning to be set apart for the purposes of God through the work of the Holy Spirit in our lives. That's what it means, to be sanctified. Let me explain. When you get saved, that is when you respond to the gospel, and you are born again, as Jesus said. In that moment, positionally, we are placed in Christ. The Bible says our citizenship is in heaven. We are seated in heavenly places with Christ, positionally. We're still physically here on earth, obviously, but spiritually seated in heavenly places. In Christ, we now belong to heaven's realm, not the world system. From the Lord's perspective, him being outside of time, the work that he's done in us is already done. It's completed. It's finished. He sees it as a finished product. You and me, we see it unfolding as we speak. We are a work in progress. Therefore, practically, sanctification is the work of God's Spirit beginning the moment that I am saved. I'm given a new life. I'm a new creation in Christ. I'm born again, and my heart and life is being changed from the inside out. Now, that doesn't mean I suddenly become perfect or stop struggling with sin. Listen, we're still growing. We are still learning. But it does mean this: God began the work in us, and as he promised, he will be faithful to complete it until the day of Christ Jesus. One day that work's gonna be done. Right now, it's happening, but one day it's gonna be complete. And here's the great news: he already sees it completed. You are sanctified by the Spirit. And therefore, day by day, as you walk with Jesus, the Spirit of God is shaping us, refining us, leading us toward a life that increasingly looks like Jesus. Paul put it this way in writing to the Corinthians in 2 Corinthians chapter 3, verse 18. He said, "But we all with unveiled face are beholding as in a mirror the glory of the Lord. We're being transformed into the same image from glory to glory, just as..."
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2: 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Box 25, Santa Ana, California, 92702. Yeah.

0: is Steve, and this is the Greenberg Report. I have a special guest here from Institute for Creation Research, Jake.
1: Howdy.
0: Jake, tell us about your passion for physics and your passion for the Lord Jesus Christ.
1: Well, I was converted at a young age. I was about 7 years old. You know, my testimony is, I guess, kind of boring. I never went through a really rebellious phase or anything like that. But I do remember that in middle school, I started having questions. And about that time in middle school, a family friend loaned me a copy of the book Scientific Creationism by Dr. Henry Morris.
0: Oh, yes.
1: And it answered a lot of questions, I think, that I was starting to have about creation versus evolution, and it really ignited sort of a lifelong passion that I've had for this subject. And ever since then, I've just devoured the books and DVDs on the topic, and I've been interested in it for a long time, and I've wanted to do this kind of ministry for a long time. And by the time I was in high school, my junior year, I think I'd pretty much settled on wanting to major in physics. And so I did that. I went to school, got a BS in physics from Lamar University in Beaumont, Texas. Then I went to grad school at Texas A&M. I struggled there, and I'd hoped to get a doctorate at that point, but I didn't really know enough. So I ended up teaching for a while with varying levels of success. But then I ultimately came back to graduate school, went to the University of Texas at Dallas, got my PhD. And not too long after that, ICR hired me. And, this is really the fulfillment of a dream, for me to be able to do this. So
0: while you had this, you developed this great passion for physics, what field did the Lord lead you into?
1: Well, I've been fascinated with the pre-flood climate for a long time. How is it different from what it is today? And my research in grad school kind of touched on climate a little bit. And so afterwards, it's kind of ironic, I was interested in the pre-flood climate, but I really haven't done anything on it yet. There are some other issues that I thought were more urgent to address, but I want to come back to that at some point. But I've just sort of got into these topics related to, climate, things like that. And so another area that I ended up studying somewhat is the Ice Age. And done a lot of work in that as well.
0: I haven't heard too much about the Ice Age, but when did that happen in scriptures? Right after the flood?
1: Yes, we think that basically the flood is what caused the Ice Age. We think it was a relatively short event that lasted about 700 years. And really the flood is really the only good explanation for an Ice Age. The secular scientists have dozens of theories. They've got one that's popular right now that they call the astronomical or Milankovitch theory, but it's got lots of problems. The fellow who did this work, his name's Mike Ord. He's a former meteorologist. He's done a lot of work in this area, and he's come up with a pretty straightforward explanation for an ice age. And we have a little acronym to help people remember the key points. It's HEAT. And the H stands for hot oceans, because you're going to have a lot of seafloor spreading during the flood. You're going to have a lot of volcanic activity, and that's going to significantly warm the oceans. And as a result of the warmer oceans, you're going to have a lot of evaporation. That's what the E stands for. And that's going to put a lot of moisture into the atmosphere. And you're going to get a lot of rain, but you're also going to get a lot of snowfall at high latitudes and elevations. And that's going to give you a lot of snowfall. But you also need to keep the snow from melting. It's not enough just to have more snowfall. You got to keep it from melting. And so the A in that acronym stands for aerosols, because during the flood, particularly the latter stages of the flood, we think there was a lot of volcanic activity. And that volcanic activity is going to keep going for many years afterwards. It's not going to come to a screeching halt. And so you're going to have these volcanic eruptions that are putting these aerosols up into the stratosphere. And if it's the right kind, if it's an eruption that particularly one that gives off a lot of sulfur dioxide, there's a cooling effect. We've seen big volcanic eruptions recently where you've had a cooling effect, a global cooling effect from these volcanic eruptions. And so what that's going to do, it's going to give you cooler summers, it's going to give you cooler autumns, and so that's going to keep the snow and ice from melting during the summer. And so the next winter, you're going to get more snow and ice. The following summer, it doesn't melt. You get more snow and ice, and that's going to enable these thick ice sheets to build up pretty quickly. And the T stands for time. That's the other component. And, the thing is, the evolutionists and creation scientists both recognized that there was a huge amount of volcanic activity in Earth history, and they both recognized that these volcanoes can give you a cooling effect. Well, why can't secular scientists make better use of these volcanoes to explain an ice age? It's because they believe and insist that those volcanic eruptions are separated by vast amounts of time. And so if that's the case, the cooling effect is so diluted that it doesn't do anything. And so the biblical time scale really is the key to explaining an ice age, and we see that their belief in millions of years is actually holding them back. Yeah.
0: Well, listen, so we see in the scriptures that there was a major catastrophe through
1: yes.
0: the flood, and,
1: right.
0: and we see the results of that throughout the earth, right?
1: Right.
0: And though we can't really exactly define how that all happened, we know lots of water had to come,
1: yes.
0: came from different areas,
1: right,
0: as
1: sure.
0: God would allow. He didn't give us clarity on that.
1: Well, he's given us clues. I mean, it talks about the waters from the fountains of the great deep, although we're not sure exactly what those were. Some people say, well, maybe that was just the oceans themselves. We've got some ideas, but the plate, you know, we've got some really good models to help explain what would go on and how the continents could be submerged. And, you know, John Baumgartner is a geophysicist. He's done a lot of work in this area and really done some impressive work in explaining some of the mechanics of the flood. And so, you know, there's overwhelming evidence that there was a flood. I mean, you've got all these water-deposited rocks all over the planet. They've got the remains of billions of dead animals in them. I mean, that's exactly what you would expect from a global flood.
0: So, and oftentimes in certain specific areas, right?
1: Well, that, and not only that, but you have land and marine animals mixed together. A lot of people don't know this, but the dinosaur fossils are often found with marine fossils.
0: Wow.
1: Things like clams, fish, even shark fossils, shark remains, teeth, I guess. You've got all these examples of creatures that are in places they're not supposed to be. I mean, you've got dinosaur fossils that have been found offshore. Well, how did that happen? How did they get offshore? And you've got marine creatures that are like in the Midwest, you know, the United States. Well, how did that happen? So the evolutionists, now they admit that there was, they are loath to use the word flood, but they admit that there were quote unquote marine transgressions where the water supposedly gradually came up on the earth. But we're arguing, no, it was rapid. And it was not a slow, gradual thing over millions of years. It was the flood.
0: One of the things they have to do is they have to add time to everything to get their millions and billions of years. Right,
1: right. Right.
0: Well, we also know there was people, right, in the midst of this. Not only dinosaurs, not
1: right.
0: only marine, but also people, right?
1: Yes. Yeah, we think that Job, for instance, and Abraham lived about the time probably the Ice Age was kind of wrapping up. And it's interesting that the book of Job has more references to snow, ice, and cold than any other book of the Bible. Now, and we think that's a clue that the climate back then was different. Remember I said earlier, not only are you going to have more snow, you're going to have more rain. And we know that there are parts of the world today that are extremely dry and arid, but once got much more rainfall, like the American Southwest, the Dead Sea region, the Middle East, the Sahara. You know, the Sahara used to get abundant rainfall. And we think this is a clue to why, for instance, the land of Canaan is described as a land flowing with milk and honey, where the Dead Sea region in Genesis is described as a well-watered land, and why apparently, even though he lived in the Middle East, apparently they were getting more snow back than they are today. Now, we don't think the ice sheets went down that far. Okay, these are more or less high-latitude ice sheets, but this is a clue that the climate was significantly different.
0: We talked earlier about a lot of the deserts were actually had a lot of rain.
1: Yes, yes.
0: And they were vegetative.
1: Yes, and that is coming from these warm oceans. It's putting all this moisture into the atmosphere. And so you're getting rainfall, you're getting snowfall, much more so than you do today.
0: Well, one of the things that you've just done, you tested one of their systems, right?
1: Oh,
0: Tell
1: yeah.
0: us about that, because
1: oh,
0: you
1: yeah.
0: found an error.
1: And this is exciting. The secular scientists, obviously, they reject the flood as an explanation for ice ages. And they have come up with dozens of explanations for an ice age. None of them are really any good. You know, the fact that they have all these different theories means that, you know, There's no clear front-runner. There's no clear front-runner. But the one that's popular right now is called the astronomical or Milankovitch theory. And basically, in a nutshell, you know, the Earth's axis is slowly, the tilt is slowly changing. The axis is wobbling. The shape of the Earth's orbit is changing slowly. Now, of course, in a 6,000-year-old solar system, who cares, right? It's happening so slowly, it doesn't mean anything. But because they believe the solar system is billions of years old, they feel free to extrapolate those motions backwards hundreds of thousands and even millions of years into the past. And as a result of those changes in Earth's orbital and rotational motions, this distribution of sunlight on the Earth is going to vary with season and with latitude. And so the basic idea is that when they have, supposedly, you've got more summer sunlight falling on the northern high-latitude ice sheets, they melt back, and you get a warm period, what they would call an interglacial. And supposedly, we're in an interglacial right now, okay? But there are other times when you're going to have less summer sunlight falling on that ice, and that's going to be where the ice grows and expands, and you get an ice age, what they would call a glacial. Now, the reason this theory has become accepted is because there was a paper published in the journal Science in 1976 called Variations in the Earth's Orbit, Pacemaker of the Ice Ages. And so what they did was they extracted these cores from the ocean floor, the southern Indian Ocean, and they made these chemical measurements in the cores. And if you were to plot those measurements on a graph, you see all these wiggles. And they think that those wiggles are telling a story about climate change over hundreds of thousands of years. Now, before they could do their analysis, they had to assign timescales to those cores. And it's not trivial because, as a general rule, they can't use radioactive dating methods on the sediments. There are exceptions, but as a general rule, they can't. So they have to use a backdoor approach to assign ages to the sediments. And so something that played a critical role in assigning ages was the most recent flip or reversal of the Earth's magnetic field. Now, we think those reversals or flips were tied to the Genesis flood. They obviously don't agree with that. They claim they happened millions and hundreds of thousands of years ago. Well, the most recent magnetic reversal, back then they assigned an age of 700,000 years. And they used that to assign timescales to the cores, and then they did their analysis and got their results that seemed to confirm this Milankovitch theory. The problem is that 25 years ago, they changed the age of that magnetic reversal a lot. They bumped it up to 780,000 years, which is now the accepted age for that magnetic reversal. But nobody ever went, as far as I can tell, nobody ever went back to see what that would do to the original results of this paper. And so basically, I did that. I did what they should have done 20 or 25 years ago. I went back, I redid the calculations and showed that it really messes up the results. It's kind of a big deal. I'm excited about that.
0: Well, one of the things that we talked about was the tilt of the Earth.
1: Right.
0: How does that work with all this and the sun?
1: Well, you know, in the creation view, it doesn't really make much of a difference because the tilt of the Earth's axis it's going to change a little bit in 6,000 years, but not much, you know. Here's another problem with the secular model is that even if you believe the solar system is billions of years old, these changes in sunlight are very tiny. And it's hard to see in and of themselves why that would cause an ice age. And for that reason, a lot of secular scientists have convinced themselves that our climate is inherently unstable. And so this is leading to some alarmism over this issue of climate change. They believe the Milankovitch theory is true, but they recognize that this theory by itself, these changes in sunlight, are not sufficient to do it. So they feel like there have to be these other mechanisms that can amplify those changes and maybe result in this out-of-control climate effect, climate catastrophe. And so that's why they're so much more worried about things like climate change than creation scientists are. And this is an example of how an incorrect worldview can have really negative consequences in the present. Because, you know, you've got people wanting to restrict the amount of electricity that people in Africa have, which is just horribly hurtful to the poor. I mean, they need plentiful energy more than anybody. And yet you have these rich politicians, frankly, in these rich countries saying you need to be on an energy diet, and it's really outrageous, you know, and it's not good. It's a lot of people could be really hurt if we do engage in these draconian climate regulations that some people are proposing.
0: Well, how do we know that man lived with dinosaurs? What proof do we have today of that?
1: Well, you know, first of all, if you take Scripture at face value, you would reach that conclusion, because it makes it clear in Scripture that God made the land animals on day six. Dinosaurs are land animals, ergo they were created on day six, the same day as Adam and Eve. And there are references to dragons in the Bible. Now, a lot of the newer translations chicken out, and they will translate it as jackals. But if you look at the context, a lot of those passages clearly are referring to reptilian or monstrous creatures. It's, you know, there's references to venom, devouring people, you know, things that do not sound like jackals. And so it really, and there's very detailed descriptions of the book of Job of one animal called the behemoth that we're convinced is a dinosaur, probably a sauropod dinosaur. It mentions the Leviathan. We're not sure exactly what that is, but it is clearly some kind of monstrous dragon-like animal. And so just based on Scripture, it would be clear that people coexisted with dinosaurs. But we also have evidence from secular history, where you have all these accounts of dragons in these cultures all over the world. They sound very much like dinosaurs. You have pictures that people have drawn of these creatures, and you look at those pictures and you think, that's a dinosaur. I mean, you don't even have to think about it. You instantly think, that's a dinosaur. And there's evidence for that. There's also the fact that we're finding original biomolecules in these dinosaur bones that, according to lab experiments, should not be able to survive for millions of years. And yet, we're being told that these dinosaur bones are millions of years old, but we're finding blood vessels, what appear to be red blood cells, collagen, things like that, that's in these dinosaur bones, these remains. Those things should not be able to survive for millions of years.
0: Are we actually finding, too, the bones of people with the bones of dinosaurs?
1: Well, I don't know if we've got any hard evidence for that. And frankly, that's one objection that people have to the flood. They say, well, if the flood really did happen, if they really did live at the same time, how come you haven't found human and dinosaur bones together? And there's probably a number of reasons for that. One, we just haven't looked everywhere yet.
0: One of the things you mentioned was the statistics of DNA for man versus chimpanzees.
1: Yes. Well, you know, one of the arguments they used to try to convince people that we're related to chimpanzees is, for many years they said that human DNA is 98 to 99% similar to chimpanzee DNA. We are so proud of the work that one of my coworkers, Jeff Tompkins, has done. He's a geneticist. He used to run a genomics lab, but he did his own independent analysis and showed that they were inflating the numbers. Basically, they were cherry-picking the data. They were looking at the parts of the genome that were already known to be similar because of similar metabolic processes, whatever you have with chimpanzees, and they were ignoring the dissimilar parts. And so they were getting this inflated number of around 98%. But when you do a more objective analysis, it's probably more like 85%. And so that's another thing that we've done at ICR, that we're very proud of this work we're doing. And nobody else is doing this. The only way that somebody was going to find out was to do the work themselves. Okay? It's not, you just had to do it yourself. That's the only way to do this, you know? And so we're doing a lot of exciting work at ICR. We've got other research projects going on. And I think we really are taking the fight to the evolutionists in a lot of ways.
0: Well, one of the things I love in our conversation earlier is your passion for the Scriptures.
1: Yes.
0: And the truth of the Scriptures. Tell us about that.
1: Well, you know, it seems obvious to me that if you can't trust the Bible about history and earth science, how can you trust it when it comes to spiritual things? And, you know, Paul says in his epistle to Timothy, he says, you know, the Scriptures are able to make you wise unto salvation through faith in Christ Jesus. Well, if you can't trust what the Scriptures say, how can that be? And I think we were seeing all these young people leave the church, and I think a big part of it is they're not getting their questions answered, and the church has failed to address these issues, and that, you know, they don't want to because it's controversial. But that's all the more reason that we ought to be addressing it. The fact that it is, why is it controversial? Well, because it's important. And I think the devil knows that if he can undermine people's confidence in the first 11 chapters of Genesis, he's effectively undermined their confidence in the entire Bible. And so that's why the church really needs to address this and not run from or dodge this issue.
0: That's why it's important to deal with even the 6 days of creation.
1: Yes.
0: And take it literally. And
1: yes.
0: Also Adam and Eve.
1: Yes.
0: Take it literally.
1: Yeah,
0: right?
1: you've got some professing evangelicals out there who are toying with the idea that Adam was not a real person. And, you know, the problem with that is, I mean, there's lots of problems with that, one of which is that one of the genealogies of the Lord Jesus in the Gospels goes back to Adam. So what does that do to that genealogy if Adam wasn't a real person? At what point does the genealogy cease becoming myth and start becoming literal history?
0: Wow.
1: You got a problem there. And not only that, Paul's argument for the resurrection, he compares the first Adam to the last Adam. So which of those Adams is non-essential to the gospel? And so it's a big deal. It really is. And this idea of millions of years, I mean, let's face it, it's not in the Bible. Okay, you have to go through hermeneutical gymnastics to try to shoehorn millions of years into the Bible. It's just not there. And and that's because God did not intend for us to reach that conclusion. It's not, the earth is not billions of years old, it's thousands of years old, and so is the rest of the universe.
0: One of the challenges is those that are in the different schools of thought, they might lose their job if they recognize the designer, right?
1: Oh, yeah.
0: Is that a big challenge for people today?
1: It is, especially if you're in academia. You know, if you're in industry, you know, you're probably okay. It's not as bad. But if you're in academia, especially in an area that deals with these origin topics, yeah, it's a big deal. You know, I had one fellow, a student, recently tell me that he went into in the geosciences, and said that a professor basically, basically made fun of Christians who believe in recent creation. And on the one hand, that's kind of discouraging, but on another level, it's encouraging because I think that means that we're getting under their skin. You know, we really are. And I think we're making, as far as the evidence is concerned, in a lot of ways we have the evolutionists on the ropes. But what's discouraging for us is when we see all these pastors just capitulating and just, basically accepting not even just an old earth. I mean, you got Christians out there who are saying we ought to accept evolution completely. It's bad enough they're accepting an old earth, but they're saying we ought to accept everything the secular scientists tell us. And, the Apostle Peter warned us in his second epistle that there would come scoffers in the last days who would deny creation, they would deny that God destroyed the world with the flood, and they would deny that the Lord Jesus is coming again. And that's exactly what we see coming from these evolutionary scoffers.
0: We talked earlier about what we might really need today is repentance, right?
1: Yes. Oh, yeah. I mean, people say, we've got to make the gospel relevant. And so they go through all these, come up with these schemes to try to attract people. But, you know, here's the deal. If the Bible is telling the truth that God judged the world in the past and destroyed the world with the flood of Noah, and he's also promising that he's going to judge the world again with fire, if that flood really did happen, then it's relevant, okay? You don't have to make it relevant. It is relevant because that means that if you do not repent and believe in the Lord Jesus Christ, you are in danger. You are in spiritual danger of damnation. Okay, now, it sounds to me like that's pretty relevant. I don't think we have to do anything to make that relevant. It's already relevant. But here's the problem. So many Christians, they back away from the flood. They don't want to take a stand on whether the flood was a real event. But if you say it was not a real event, or if you allow for that possibility, you have just given unbelievers a huge incentive not to take the gospel seriously. Because if the Bible is wrong, was wrong about that flood, okay, about a worldwide flood, then why should you worry when it talks about the judgment to come? And so it's a big deal. This is a really big deal.
0: Well, we were talking about, why don't people want to recognize a worldwide flood? Why is it?
1: Because of judgment. That's it. That's it. If you recognize that, it means God punishes sin, and he's promised he's going to do it again. And
0: so, boy, that's a...
1: It is. I mean, if you're... You know, I can see how a lot of people might not like that. You can see a very compelling reason that they would want to not believe that the Bible is telling the truth about Earth history.
0: So, you know, as we come to the end of the show, why don't you share with our audience just about your Savior and mm-hmm. Lord?
1: Well, you know, I was converted at a young age. I really didn't have a terribly dramatic conversion experience. You know, I got born again when I was 7, and I'm convinced the Lord was working in my life, because just out of the blue, I wondered how I could be sure I was going to heaven. And it was pretty obvious that the Lord was drawing me to himself, and my dad explained the gospel to me, and I'm convinced that I was born again at that time. You know, I've always been a pretty serious Christian. You know, I jokingly tell people I overdosed on A.W. Tozer when I was in middle school, which I guess sort of explains why I have this serious demeanor. But I'm very grateful that the Lord has drawn me to himself. I am so grateful that he's promised me that I'm not going to go to hell. You know, I'm grateful that he's given me such a wonderful job. I love my job. And I feel like I've got the best job in the world. And, you know, that's what the scripture says. Delight yourself also in the Lord, and he will give you the desires of your heart. And I can testify that that's absolutely true. And so I love what I'm doing. I'm hoping that the Lord will continue to use ICR to draw people to himself. And, you know, for the Christian, the best is yet to come.
0: You know, one of the things I love about ICR is the magazine. How do we get... It's free, right?
1: It is free. It's a glossy magazine. It comes to your house every month. Just go to our website. There is a little button at the top that says publications. You click on that, and you've got a spot where you can sign up for the magazine, and it just comes to your house free every month.
0: I know for years I spent time while my kids were in middle school reading through the archaeology, reading through the facts.
1: Yes.
0: And being challenging them with the evolution perspective and the world perspective,
1: right,
0: and taking them right back to the simplicity,
1: right,
0: of the scriptures and the facts that are being shown that are,
1: right,
0: controversy.
1: Well, that's what we do with this magazine. Every magazine, we've got articles that answer questions that people have about creation versus evolution. And so, you know, if you get this magazine for a few years, you're going to start getting a pretty formidable apologetics library. And it's free. It's totally free.
0: It's color pictures.
1: Color pictures,
0: yeah.
1: Glossy. Yeah, I know.
0: Yeah.
1: Thank you so much.
0: Is the tilt something that's still going?
1: Well, it's gradually changing, but, you know, in 6,000 years, it's not going to be much. You know, they think it takes 41,000 years.
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3: Welcome to Behind the Cameras. And this little update is for the month of August to see what's going on here at His Channel. And friends, as you know, behind me here, I'm out at our SoCal soundstage, and they're setting up for a production. And this kind of gives you an idea. I told them, just turn a camera around, because they're working over on that section over there, and way over, they've got the stuff going on over there. And this back is the staging area where you pre-prepare for your program. You sit down and you do a talk through with your guests, and then you go to the particular set. We have three sets out here. We have the World News Briefing set for Tom Hughes, and then we have my Pray for a Miracle set, and then we have the talk style set. And then we can move sets around for little special productions. But for this month, for those of you that know Jan Markell, go to her gallery. She has a show for August, and it's with Michelle Bachman. And I'm telling you, Michelle explains so clearly about communism and socialism and what is going on in America. Because, friends, I've never been very much concerned, and you know I'm not political. I'm just 100%. How can we proselyte the gospel, and what country can we get into to share the message of Jesus? And I let the politicians do what the politicians do. But I have had the privilege to travel in countries almost in every part of the world, and I know what communism looks like, and I know at the end results. I remember in Romania, when we were able to go there after the communism fell, do you know that I found out that the little kids, when they go to bed at night, they stuff food between their cheeks to make sure they have enough food for the next day, and so the parents always make sure they take the food out so the kids don't choke when they're sleeping. I mean, who'd ever think of it? And when you go to the stores, it's like there was some kind of stocking problem. They're just empty. Or they just have one item, and it's just going down the shelf. And we're starting to see that with this communism that is taking effect in America. And, friends, it's partially our fault. It started in the 90s with the schools. When they centralized schooling, they no longer taught the kids about the greatness of the country and the uniqueness of the United States. And so these kids are growing up to not have much respect for the country. If you don't have respect and you don't know your history, it's easy to change them over to a new system. And socialism, the problem is it promises you everything and gives you nothing. So, friends, we really have to pray about that. But you can tune in, see that with Jan Markell, with Michelle Bachman. In fact, Jan said that she is going to start taping, she's hoping, a program every 2 weeks. And remember, Jan retired, and we thought we weren't going to get any more of Jan, but all of you just kept hitting her with emails. Jan, we need you. Jan, we need you. So she's really enjoying it, and I think she's doing a great job, because we've got a few on the Ruku Gallery with her, special guests, and they're very informative. Another thing on our Ruku, I only got a few more minutes here. Ruku, we just updated the app again, and so now on Ruku, you have galleries for some of your favorite programs. So you can see like 2 or 3 or 4 weeks on your Ruku app. And friends, pray for Israel. We have to do some upgrades there. We have to put an indoor studio. We have outdoor studio. We need an indoor studio. Pray for us, because this is something we have to do, and it's very difficult to do things over there. They're extremely costly. It's time for me to go. I'll give you a little bit more behind the scenes. And may God richly bless all of you. Tell a friend about his channel. God bless.
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5: The reason some of you are stuck in the past is because you've never envisioned anything powerful enough to pull you out of it. One of the greatest tools is not an altar call where we break the past off you. It's you getting a vision for tomorrow that is so great it pulls you out of the pain of yesterday. A tomorrow.

Jesus spoke to them, saying, "Be of good cheer, it is I. Do not be afraid." Peter answered him and said, "Lord, if it is you, command me to come to you on the water." So Jesus said, "Come." And when Peter had come down out of the boat, he walked on the water to go to Jesus. But when he saw that the wind was boisterous, he was afraid, and beginning to sink, he cried out, saying, "Lord, save me." And immediately Jesus stretched out his hand and called him and said, "Oh, you of little faith, why did you doubt?" Lord, bless your word. In Jesus' name, and everybody said amen. We talked to each other at this church, so tell your neighbor, here we go, neighbor, here we go. Sight is what you have with your eyes. You really don't see with your eyes, you see with your mind. Your eyes just perceive an image, but your mind tells you what you're looking at. Your eyes do not tell you what you're looking at. If you have been taught since you were a baby that this was the color red, when your eyes perceived it, your mind would tell you it was red. That's the way your eyes work. I don't trust my eyes, because my eyes are limited and my eyes lie to me. But then there's vision. Whatever you can conceive with your eyes, we call it sight. And sight is limited to my eyes. But vision is not conceived with the eyes. Vision is conceived in the spirit or your heart. Those words are used interchangeably in the Bible. Your heart in the Bible is not the organ that pumps blood. It's the core of you. It's the spirit man of you. And your eyes see what is right in front of you and is limited to your peripheral, to your focus. But vision is encapsulated by your imagination. And so your vision can be as big as you can imagine. Do you know how big your God is? He is able to do exceedingly abundantly, above and beyond, or above all that you could ask or imagine or think, depending on the translation you're reading. So in other words, my spirit can conceive anything in my imagination, but my eyes can only conceive of what is right in front of me. And I don't believe my eyes, because many times what I see will talk me out of what I see. I'm gonna say that again, simple but deep. My eyes, what I can see, will talk me out of what I can see. You hear me quote it all the time. It's one of my favorite verses. The reason I'm favorite is because I have to remind myself this: looking not at the things which are seen, but the things which are unseen. For the things which are seen are temporary, the things which are unseen are eternal. So I have to understand there are images that my eye cannot perceive that are more real than everything that my eyes are lying to me about. So a lot of people say, "I'll believe it when I see it." Why would you want your belief to be narrowed to what you can see? I don't want my imagination to be narrowed down to the images that my eyes can take in. I want my faith and I want my vision to be as big as my imagination. Now, let me move on further here. I'm going to chase this a little bit. And if I get to my notes, okay. If we don't worry about it. Somehow or another, next couple of weeks, I'll get back to them. I want to talk about this. Your mind, I don't care, get a neuroscientist in here, it doesn't matter to me. I will argue to the mat. Your mind has two functions. Your mind remembers and your mind imagines. It remembers and it imagines. When God downloads vision on the inside of you, you have to conceive it in your imagination, because what you're going to see, what God is going to do in you, no eye has seen and no ear has heard. Nor has it ever entered the heart of a man the things that God will do to those that for those that love him. So if your eye cannot see it, God's got to put it somewhere else where you can see it. So if I love God, he's got something for me that I've never seen done.
No eye has seen.

is heard, it cannot be conceived through the senses. It's never even entered into a person's mind what God wants to do. Why? So then I've got to see it from another place. So God will take vision, things that have not been done that you are to accomplish, and he'll put it down in your spirit. Your spirit is where your imagination begins to work. Your mind remembers and your mind imagines, and that is it. Your mind is a file cabinet. You can open the file cabinet of your mind and pull out every experience you want to relive. I can be 36,000 feet in the air in an airplane. I spend way too much time in an airplane. Going 550 miles an hour, and I'll have my face looking out the window because I don't want to see anybody crying, because right there, I may be in my mind, I'm thinking about the time my dad died and the great loss it was at that point in my life, a very difficult time in my life, and in that difficulty, I lost the most significant voice in my life, and I'm sitting there, why? Because I'm not where my body is, I'm where my mind is. And I'm in an airplane, but I'm reliving an experience. I am right there with tears running down my face and don't want anybody to see me. But then an hour later, I can be thinking about, I'm getting ready to go see my newest born grandbaby that's about 10 weeks old. And a big smile will come across my face. Why? Because I'm not where my body is. I'm where my mind is. And your mind is a file cabinet of memory. And you can retrieve those memories and relive any part of your life that you want to. But therein lies the problem. Your mind remembers and your mind imagines. Your memory is the size of a room. Your imagination is the size of a million universes. And most people live trapped in the room of their memory. They never even get to their imagination. They just relive experiences. And you stay in that small room of memory. Your mind is programmed. If it's given nothing to imagine, it retreats to memory. The reason some of you are stuck in the past is because you've never envisioned anything powerful enough to pull you out of it. One of the greatest tools is not an altar call where we break the past off you. It's you getting a vision for tomorrow that is so great it pulls you out of the pain of yesterday. A tomorrow that'll make you smile and dry your tears. Come on, somebody. Something that God wants to use you to do that your family never thought and your friends never thought. Maybe your husband or wife never thought. But you know God wants to do something no eye has seen, no ear has heard, nor has it ever into the heart of man. When you begin to see things like that, the room of your memory and painful experience cannot hold you. The key to freedom from the past is imagining a tomorrow. No matter how much I pray, if you get up and leave and take your mind straight back there. Can you imagine a tomorrow? So in other words, God will download vision in your imagination. Okay, now we get to the law of focus. Okay, your eyes will see, and your eyes will see, and they will normally contradict each other. So then you get to decide your focus, and whatever you focus on becomes your reality. When God puts something down in your spirit, it's finished. And it's waiting for your mind to catch up. That is why the word of God is so important. They used to tell me, you need to memorize scripture. My daddy'd kneel down by the bed. He'd make me memorize a scripture every night at bedtime. You're tired. My dad come in there, we're going to start memorizing Psalms at 10 o'clock, 11 o'clock at night, and I'm a kid. And then I didn't understand it. But what is he doing? Every time you open the word of God, you are training your mind to catch up with your spirit.

0: favor is not just the way you meet God. Favor is your entire benefit package with God. When God gives you a word, very rarely does he give you details. He just starts giving you a framework of how it's going to take. So he'll take a Ron and Hope Carpenter who got a little warehouse, and he let a prophetic word come through someone to us and said, I'm going to take y'all one day and I'm going to give you a voice and let redemption speak to the nations. I don't know what that looks like. I don't know about San Jose. I don't know about TV network. I don't know what you're going to speak to the nations even mean. Cannot be explained.
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2: I hope that you've been enjoying this word. You know, we've been talking about hidden in plain sight. What is it about? It's about understanding that nobody can run until everything's been made plain. Sometimes what we see for our tomorrow and what we see for our next season is so ambiguous and so vague. Or people say, well, I want to go into ministry. Youth ministry, evangelistic ministry, missions ministry, pastoral ministry, children's ministry, prayer ministry, altar ministry. You know, that's what I'm talking about. That's a good analogy. It's a, write the vision down, make it plain that they who read it may run with it. It is a difficult time sometimes to really put down into words and narrow down what is it God is wanting me to do. But as soon as that happens, God has people everywhere who have been pre-assigned to come into your life and run and help make that happen. I hope that you've been blessed. That's what we're talking about, hidden with plain sight. And I just want to read something to you. You know that we don't show commercials and we didn't sell ads or anything like that. So we are viewer supported. Those of you that may be new, we're totally, completely viewer supported, and people liking what is taking place, believing in what we teach and what we do, and giving is how we stay on the air. And 2 Corinthians 9, the word of the Lord tells us this. So let each one give as he purposes in his heart, not grudgingly or of necessity, for God loves a cheerful giver. So necessity meaning out of needs, not to come to you with our needs, not begrudgingly, I shouldn't do it, you know, resentful that I don't want to, but God says I got to. He wants to do it with a right posture of heart. But one of the things that we're supposed to do is to give as we've purposed. Do you have a purpose for which you give? I've always said give seed an assignment. You know, a seed don't know what it is. All the identity is not in the soil. The identity of a thing is in the seed. And when you give, you have to give it an assignment. You have to tell it what it is. What is the purpose? What are you believing God for? I talked Sunday to our congregation about the art of ask. You know, God said this, ask. You have not because you ask not. Ask and ye shall receive. And he didn't put any qualifications on it. He just said ask. So asking is the precursor and the protocol for receiving. The asking part is up to you. The receiving part is up to God. What are you asking for? What are you believing for? Give with that purpose in your heart. We're trying to do everything we can here to change lives. We're trying to do everything we can here to get this in more languages so more people can hear the gospel. For your first month's gift of any kind, this is what we're going to give back to you just to say thank you for helping us here. We're so grateful for all that you have done and what you're doing, and we believe our best days are right ahead. Would you help us? Thank you for your giving. The nature of vision is that difficulty is never in the launch. And difficulty is never in the destination. Difficulty's in the middle. We're here. We're going there. Simple. And they were about midway across the sea. And the wind begins to be contrary. Okay? Remember something. The enemy is never in where you are. He's always in where you want to go. Battle is the seed for territory. There's something occupying what you want. Battle is the seed. You push the enemy back through battle.
3: Battle is the seed for territory. Goliath is not where you are, he's in where you want to be. The giants were not in the wilderness, the giants were in the promised land. The battle is always in the process of where you're wanting to go. Every vision has a process, and inside of every process, there is a battle. I'm going to say it again. Every vision has a process. Inside of every process is a battle. Why is there a process in every vision? Why does God do that? Because the journey gives you the tools to sustain the destination. That's why wealth, when it gets to the second and third generation, is usually wasted. Why? Because it took the generation that built it, it took those tools that they learned building it to sustain it, and the second, third generation never had to walk that journey. So they don't know how to sustain a blessing they didn't build. I'm preaching real good right now. Jesus, help me. When you get married, that's a process. This is a process from getting married to a silver anniversary, 50 years. It's a process. Okay? Shouldn't the questions in the ceremony have warned you? Have you ever thought about that? Do you take this woman for better? Do you take this man for richer? In sickness, and the question should have given you a clue. This is going to be a process. Somebody should be, wait a minute. How worse, sir? How poor are we talking? There's a journey attached to this thing. And journeys and visions and processes demand adaptation. Am I fluid enough to not be frightened when the wind blows contrary? And am I fluid enough, whether it's rich, I can adapt. Whether it's some lean times, I can adapt. Whether my body is strong, whether my body's in a weakened state, if times are better, if times are weaker. In other words, the process is letting you know the wind is going to be in your face. The questions to the ceremony are letting you know the wind's going to be in your face. Why are they trying to get you in a covenant? Because it's going to get worser. It'll get better too. But it's going to get worse. I like worser. I just like saying that. When you Southern and say worser, you can make about four syllables into that thing if you want to. For better, for worse. Richer or poor, what? There's always a battle. Now, the wind is contrary. And the word contrary means this in the Greek, to set up as an opponent. What is the vision? We're going to move from here. We're going there. And in the process, something has set itself up to oppose me. Something is opposing me. Peter now has a decision. Nobody's ever walked on water. You have to conceive that in your spirit because it's never been seen with the eyes. So when Jesus says,

0: And he's fine with these eyes. Then he looks up and he changes eyes. And these eyes tell him, people don't walk on water in this. These eyes conceived, Jesus gave him a vision. Come on out here, walk to me. Wow, I can do this. Then you look. I'll stop with this one. The difficulty, the opponent, the opposition is telling you two things, and both of them are good. Number one, if you are being opposed, that is communicating to you that your enemy is fully convinced you can accomplish everything God has shown you. If he didn't think you could do it or had the faith or had the mind or the diligence to do it, he would not be messing with you. But if you have a wind that is blowing contrary in your face, your enemy is convinced, I know they can do it. I know they can receive it. I know they can become it. I know they can achieve it. I know they can have it, and I got to stop it. The second thing it is doing, it is your enemy showing you. He's showing his hand. He's revealing what he fears. Everything that has a wind contrary, he fears. Some of you said, my marriage has been fought. My marriage has been fought. We can't even agree over what kind of gum to chew. Could it be that your enemy is afraid of what you could do together much more than he is what you could do alone? If one puts 1,000 to flight and two puts 10,000, you think that fighting is without purpose? Say, Pastor, my economy, I don't care what level I'm on. I don't care what I earn. I don't care what I make. I don't care what level I'm at in a company. I don't care where my career is at. I'm broke. Let me submit something else to you. Maybe he fears what you would do with resources. The good you can accomplish, the world you could create if those resources came in your hands. You got a son, you got a daughter that cannot get out of their own way. I submit to you that may be the one with the call. It's never the one you think. It's always the one that looks a million miles away. But the enemy fights what he fears. So he's revealing to you what is so powerful about you when the winds are blown contrary. So now Peter has this dilemma. What eyes will I believe? What eyes will I believe? What will get my focus? What will get my attention? Your enemy's job, thank you, Holy Spirit. Your enemy's job is to create something you can see that violates what you've seen. And then you get to choose where to put your faith. That's why I told you at the very beginning, the introduction of the message, I don't trust my eyes. I don't trust my eyes because 1,000 times my eyes would talk me out of my eyes if I would let it. Bible says whoever tries to save his life will lose it. But he says whoever loses his life for my sake will find it. It's an amazing thing that as long as we are just bent on the fact we're going to navigate the affairs of our own life, what God really wanted you to do can slip right through your fingers. But when you come and say, you know what, not my will, but I want what you have for me, what you have is better. Then when you lose you and you find what he has for you, That's where real significance and success comes in life. I would love for you to meet Jesus as your Lord and Savior today and let him introduce you to the real you. Would you pray this prayer? Father, we thank you. We thank you for your love and your forgiveness, your grace and your mercy. We believe that you died and rose on the third day for our salvation. We ask you to wash us and cleanse us and come live in our heart to be our Lord and Savior. We accept your gift of salvation now and ask you to be with us and to guide us and never leave us from this moment forward. In Jesus' name, amen. If you prayed that prayer, write us, email us, call us, let us know. We want to hear from you. Become a part. Let this become a part of your weekly viewing, because we would love to be a part of the discipleship and the spiritual growth in your life. And until next time, may God richly bless you. We'll see you real soon. Favor is not just the way you meet God. Favor is your entire benefit package with God. He gives you details. He just starts giving you a framework of how it's going to take. So he'll take a Ron and Hope Carpenter who got a little warehouse, and he let a prophetic word come through someone to us and said, I'm going to take y'all one day and I'm going to give you a voice and let redemption speak to the nations. I don't know what that looks like. I don't know about San Jose. I don't know about TV network. I don't know what you're going to speak to the nations even mean. Can I be explained?
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2: We're working our way through Scripture verse by verse. We come to the last chapter of Romans, chapter 16. We have been racing through it. It has only taken us a year to do the book, which might give you an idea of how deep it is. We are in the last chapter, starting in verse 1. Paul writes, and he says, "I commend to you Phoebe, our sister, who is a servant of the Church of Centuria." If you're looking at an NIV Bible or RSV translation or a New Living Translation, it uses the word deacon. And that is a correct translation too. It's very unusual that in the first century, a female would be the first one mentioned. But this is Paul, the apostle, writing this. And he realized he would write that God has no preferences, that he treats all the same, whether Jew or Greek, slave or free, female or male. Paul starts by addressing a woman who had had a servant's attitude about serving in the body of Christ, in the church there. She was a woman who was unusual. In addition to being referred to in at least two households in verse 10 and 11, in three house churches, she is a woman who is outstanding. She's a diakonos, is the Greek word. She's a servant. This uses the word servant 30 times in the New Testament. This word appears. 20 of those times is translated servant, 7 times the word deacon, and also the word minister. Now, we know what a deacon is because we saw that back in Acts chapter 5 and 6, that the church, 7 men, and chose them to wait on tables, to take care of widows who were poor. These 7 men were called deacons. She's also called that. So that probably means she cares for the poor. And she had charge of collecting money to help the poor. Her name means bright. Phoebe means like radiant. She must have a sparkling personality. She was named after, interestingly enough, a idol, a goddess of a pagan line of thinking. She probably had this pagan background, but she's now a believer, and she has 4 titles that Paul uses: sister, servant, and in the next verse, saint and helper. Now, she's from this city called Centuria. when we go to the Footsteps of Paul tour, we have a study tour every other year. We're going to Israel this year. Next year, Lord willing, we'll go to Caesarea again in Corinth. So that's the Greek peninsula there. You see the center, Caesarea. It's a little port for the main city, Corinth, both of them mentioned in the Bible. Caesarea is beautiful. It looks like that. Those are stones from the first century, so Phoebe saw those. Paul probably came in there, and this is a roadway out when the ships came in bringing in fruits and vegetables, etc. They would come along, they would unload it along this road. And this is a tax house where people who brought in imports would have to pay a tax for the city of Caesarea. The color of the water, the whole place is just spectacular. So this is where this woman was from, and there was a church there. He said, verse 2, that you might receive her in the Lord in a manner worthy of the saints. What's this word saints? I grew up in a church that the saints were on stained glass. We don't have any stained glass, but the church I grew up in, there was always a picture of someone in a robe, and they'd had a gold halo over their head. They had their hands in funny shapes, and they were called saints, and they levitated off the ground about 6 inches. Look at the person next to you. That's a saint. If you're married, you wives are going, are you talking about my husband, a saint? You must be talking about somebody else. No, that's what God says. We are the saints, those who are set aside. When you surrender your life to the Lord, you become a saint, set aside. So, saints, listen up. You may receive her, this woman, in the Lord in a manner worthy of a saint and a sister in whatever business she has need of you. For she indeed has been a helper of many and of myself. She's been a servant herself. Serve her. Pragma is the word for business, and it usually means a commercial transaction. She might be a manufacturer of something, a business owner, something practical. And Paul says she's on a business trip, but she's carrying this letter. So this woman faithfully brought this letter to Rome, where copies were made, and it was spread all over the Roman Empire because she was faithful. That's why Paul lists her first. Thirdly, third verse, greet Priscilla and Aquila, my fellow workers in Jesus Christ. And again, Paul mentions a woman first, which is even more unusual because they were a married couple. Paul mentions this lady, Priscilla. Prissa, it literally is the word. And he first met them in Acts chapter 18 in the city of Corinth, where he was writing from. When he left for the city of Ephesus, which was way over on the west coast of what we know as Turkey today, Asia, he would take them with him and impact that city. But again, it's amazing that this woman is mentioned first. In fact, in this close, there are 33 people named. 8 of them are women because of the impact they'd had on the church. Paul really believed that there's neither male nor female. He saw women in high esteem. Now, if you travel all over the world, which by the grace of God, I've been in many countries in this world, and you find a country that has women that are lifted up, that are being treated as an equal, I guarantee you the gospel of Jesus Christ has been there. And if you go to a country that has not been touched by the gospel, whether it be Muslim, Hindu, or Buddhist, I guarantee you women are pushed down. Last trip I took to Nepal, I was appalled at the way women were treated. If you go to Vietnam, it's still that way today. You go to Saudi Arabia, any Muslim country is the same. Why? Because it's the gospel that elevates women in this world. Now, I've been challenged a lot, but do your homework before you write me a nasty letter. I've been there. I've seen it with my own eyes. If it's a place where women are held down, Christianity hasn't really touched it. If it's a place where women are lifted up, Jesus Christ has impacted that society. Keep those cards and letters coming. Why was Paul listing them? Verse 4, they risked their own necks for my life, to whom not only I give thanks, but also all the churches of the Gentiles. We're not sure, we're not told when this happened, but we think it's when they were in Ephesus with Paul. It's in Acts chapter 19, when Paul was going to go into the main amphitheater there that seats 25,000 people, and there was a riot against him. They talked him out of going in, and he would have been torn to pieces. So he's thanking them for holding him back. Now, we're going to take a big jump and go all the way down to verse 20. And this is the close, a prayer, really, as Paul is ending this letter. Verse 20, and the God of peace, that's Paul's title for God, will crush Satan under your feet shortly. The grace of our Lord Jesus Christ be with you all. Amen. This is a reference to Jesus crushing Satan. How so? It's all the way back in Genesis that Eve would have a son, an offspring, that would, in fact, crush with his heel Satan's head. When Jesus comes, then that will happen. This was written 2,000 years ago. Paul said it should happen shortly. He means it's imminent. That's the word he used. It doesn't mean it's going to be in a short period of time. It means it could happen at any time. So we should live our lives that way, that Jesus might come back at any day. And that's true. It could be today. People ask me all the time, well, what's happening in Iran? What's happening in Russia? And is this the end of the world? I don't know. And you can't know, because Jesus said no man knows the day or the hour. And if somebody tells you a certain date, turn around and walk away, because nobody knows. Why? Because God wants us to live every day like it's our last. We are all standing on the edge of eternity. And you don't know, and I don't know, whether we actually have tomorrow. We only have today. And if you're sitting here as an unbeliever trying to understand Christianity, maybe you're an agnostic, maybe you're an atheist. I was till I was 26 years old. And you're visiting and thinking about this whole thing, be encouraged that God loves you. He loves you personally. What? God loves you. That's what the most well-known Bible verse in the New Testament is. God so loved the world that he gave his only begotten son. But there's many other verses that say he knows you so completely, he knows trivia about you that you don't know. How so? He knows the number of hairs on your head. Why would God collect trivia like that? Because he's got that much brain power. And he sees those things, and because he's crazy about you. He thinks about you all the time. How so? Psalm 139. His thoughts about you are as numerous as the sand grains on every beach in the world and as numerous as the stars of the heaven. Wow, that must be a big number. I'm glad you asked. It's 1 times 10 to the 23rd power. That's a 1 with 23 zeros after it. That's the number of thoughts he has about you. Why would God care? David asked the same question in the Psalm. What is man that you're mindful? Why do you even care? Because he loves you like you love your children if you're a parent. You understand. God sees you as his children. Maybe you haven't surrendered your life to him yet. He still loves you. That's hard for some Christians to understand. Well, he only loves you if you're doing good. I heard that the whole time I was growing up. The church I grew up in, when you're doing good, Jesus loves you. When you're doing sins, he doesn't love you anymore. Give me a scripture for that. Hello? He loves you. That while you were sinners, while I was a sinner, Christ died for me. Seeing the kind of rat I was going to be, he gave his life for me. He thought of you while he was on the cross. Oh, that's not possible. Listen, God can multitask at a level you can't even think about. Almost 8 billion people on the planet, and he knows details like the number of hairs on the head of every single person. That's the great mystery Paul is going to write about. That God has the capacity, has the horsepower up here to know details about 8 billion people and not break a sweat. Our brain can't even go there. I can't explain it to you. I don't understand it. Besides, I trust what the Bible says. He loves you. And some of you I know, I go, oh my goodness, that's a miracle. God loves you. Because I know that about myself. That we're all sinners, every one of us. Sinners saved by grace. A gift that you don't deserve and I don't deserve. You just got to be smart enough to say, I want that, Lord. Take my life. Forgive me. And he does. Grace of God. The best explanation of that word grace is found, I believe, in the Gospel of John, verse 17. For the law was given through Moses, you know, Ten Commandments, Mount Sinai. But grace and truth came through Jesus Christ. Grace is what enables humanity to be reconciled, reconnected with God. Human beings, you and I, are unable to keep the law, to fulfill it. There's too many rules and regulations. It's not possible, humanly. Only one person has ever kept the law perfectly. And his name is?
3: Jesus.
2: There it is. Jesus fulfilled, did what the law said for you and I. So that when he was sacrificed on a cross, when he died, his blood was sufficient to pay for all of us. Now, it sounds like Paul is closing the letter. The grace of our Lord Jesus Christ be with you. Amen. Well, that's it. No, then he remembers some people. Timothy, verse 21, my fellow worker, and Lucius and Jason and Sosipater are my kinsmen. They greet you. Timothy is rightly mentioned because he was Paul's closest and most trusted associate. He was a young man that Paul picked up and discipled until he was a pastor. And then he wrote two letters to him, 1st and 2nd Timothy. He would become the pastor of Crete, the island of Crete, and the pastor of the island of Rhodes. And Paul rightly rates him as first mentioned. Lucius is the one mentioned we find in Acts chapter 13. He was from the city of Antioch, which is all the way over on the border with Syria, Turkey and Syria's border. It's in the news because they're constantly fighting back and forth over the location. That's Antioch. That's where this man was from, and that's where Paul was from. Third one, Jason, one of the first converts of the city of Thessalonica. Thessaloniki, it's called today, northern Greece. It's a beautiful spot. It's mentioned in Acts chapter 17. And the fourth one Paul mentions is Sosipater. He's a Berean mentioned in Acts 17:10. You remember the Bereans, they heard Paul speak, and they went back and checked out in the Bible if what he said was true. Because Paul was preaching about the new covenant. What? The new testament, the new agreement, the new contract between God and man. I hardly ever hear this preached other pastors, and so maybe I say it too often, but I don't want you to miss the significance of it. At the Last Supper, and I pray you took communion, is here for you. If you haven't, you can do it at the end of the service on either side and in the center. But at the communion, the Last Supper, Jesus took the cup and he said, "This is my blood of a new covenant." And everybody in the room understood. Why? Because they knew the Old Testament. And God said it would come in Jeremiah 31 and in Ezekiel 36, that there would be a new agreement that God would do. And God said, "I'm going to do it. I'm going to make it possible. First I will. I'm going to take out your heart of stone, Ed, and I'm going to put in a heart of flesh." Stone goes out. Flesh heart comes in. "And I will write on your heart the law of love. Love God with your whole heart, your whole soul, your whole mind, and your strength." And then God said, "I'm going to put my Holy Spirit inside you." So if you've given your heart to the Lord, you are a receptacle right now for the Holy Spirit. He lives in you. He goes with you wherever you go. Uh-oh. That could be embarrassing. No, he loves you. He's going with you. He's living in you. The same Spirit that raised Christ from the dead dwells in you. So the Holy Spirit is inside you. You have a new heart. The law is written on your heart. You know what it means to love. And then he says, "And I will cause you to walk in my ways." I will cause you to walk in God's ways. That's the most exciting part of the new covenant to me. That's when he took me, who was doing everything to get away from God, and he turned me around and he changed my desires. And most of you in this room understand that. All of a sudden you wanted to do what God wanted you to do. Not everything. It took a while. It took years in my life. But eventually I found myself desiring to do the right thing. That's God's presence in your life. That's what's happening right now. Right now at this moment, you're hearing the Bible. You're hearing the Word of God. And faith comes by hearing the Word of God. You are being received by God. God's pouring out grace on you. I pray that you ask for grace. Pray for it every day. What? David wrote about it in the Psalms all the time that he's asking God to bless him. There's the prayer of Jabez. If you haven't read that little Christian book, it's worth anyone's time to read it. Jabez prayed a prayer. "God, bless me. Keep me from harm, from harming other people, but bless me indeed. Give me grace." And it says, "And God answered Jabez's prayer." I pray for God's grace every morning. And if you're smart, you'll do it too, because you need it. I need it. I need favor with God that I don't deserve. But it's yours for the asking. What? It's yours for the asking. Say it with your lips, believe it in your heart, and you get it. That's God's promise to you. Paul is going to write about it again in a minute. Verse 22, "I, Tertullus, who wrote this epistle, greet you in the Lord." This is the only letter where Paul's secretary is mentioned by name. Now, his name, if you know, you learned Latin as a kid or something, his name means literally three. What? Well, it's like a couple that aren't very original in their thinking, and God gives them four kids. Number one, they call one. Number two, "Hey, two, come over here." Number three gets called three. Evidently, this man, Tertullus, was owned by a slave owner who had three slaves, and he was number three. Not much creativity there, and not much value given to him as a person. He was devalued by the world, but not by God. And God lifts him up and has him, by his pen, write one of the most powerful letters in the Bible. A nobody, a slave. Number three slave, if you will. Let that one sink into your own life. 23, Gaius, my host and host of the whole church. He's mentioned in 1 Corinthians. We'll see next week when we start that book, 1 Corinthians chapter 1, verse 14. His full name is Gaius Titus Justus. It's there in that verse. His hospitality invited people to his house to have a Bible study. It turned into a church, and the whole church began to meet in the city of Corinth in his home. My host and the host of the whole church, he says, greets you. Now he mentions another man, Erastus, the treasurer of the city. This is one of the verses in the Bible that helps me believe God's word. How so, Pastor? Well, I mentioned I was an atheist till I was 26. I was a biochemist working in a hospital laboratory, and I just didn't believe in God. I'd grown up in a church that was corrupt, and at 12 years old, I walked away and said, there isn't a God. Well, this verse, Erastus, the treasurer of the city of Corinth, you can go and look at, what? If you go to Corinth and you go in the little museum they have there, there's a big stone that has this name chiseled in it in stone. It was found by archaeologists in the strata called the first century middle. So at Corinth, Erastus has a stone, and on it it says, Erastus, in return for his aedileship, his service to the city, laid the pavement at his own expense. He paved the city street with his own money, and then his name was chiseled in stone and put it there. You have trouble believing the Bible? Start looking at archaeology. If you're here this morning and you're an atheist, we're so glad you're here, excited for you, because you're about to discover the most important truth of all things. This man was extremely wealthy, was able to pay for the paving of the street. The guy before him that's mentioned in verse 22 is the slave, number 3. The woman that's mentioned at the beginning of this level gives you a feel of Paul's breadth, how wide he embraces people. Takes a slave, takes the city treasurer, takes a woman, and mentions them in a letter that will change the world for many people. Brings up that word again. Sounds like at the end of the letter, the second time, verse 24, the grace of our Lord Jesus Christ be with you all. For a second time, Paul uses this Greek word that means gift, charis or charis in the Greek language, is the word for gift. And it's traced back to a word that means rejoice. I mean, happy. I got this wonderful gift. Grace is given by God daily. Ask for it. God, give me grace. Don't listen to what I say for the next 5 seconds and say, God, give me grace.
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ever feel like you belong in the bad moms club? I mean, heck, the bad sisters club, the bad friends club, the bad wives club. I mean, I know I felt like I belonged in all of those categories at one time or another in my life. And it's hard. It's depressing. And you just wonder, what am I doing here? I feel like I'm failing at everything. Well, you know what? You're not alone. We all have felt that way at one time or another. And it's hard to keep up with all the things that are going on in this day and age. And I was inspired to talk about this because my daughter called me the other day and she just said, she has a six-month-old. Yes, I have a six-month-old, beautiful granddaughter, Mila Jolie. And she just said, Mom, she said, I was at ladies' Bible study the other day. And I just feel tired, I feel exhausted, and I just feel like I'm not measuring up. And of course, me as a mom, as a grandmother now, I just know how she feels. Been there, done that 1,000 times. As a mom, I just want to put in her heart that it's okay. We've all felt that way. And I'd like to tell you we grow out of it, but we really don't. We just go through good days and we go through bad days. God is with us every step of the way. And He said, I have made you unique and beautiful with a plan and a purpose, and you are beautiful, and nothing can separate you from His love. And all He wants you to do and be is just yourself. You're beautiful just the way you are, imperfectly

I just take in the Bible a few minutes, even a day, take hours though if you want, and get to know God through His Word. And this program, we're going to pick up at chapter 13 of Genesis. And we saw in chapters 1 through 12 that that part dealt with the creation of mankind, the creations of the stars and of the heavens and the moon and everything on earth that grows was made at that time. And then he started having growth of a human race out of a husband and wife named Adam and Eve. They sinned against God. And that word sin means to live contrary to what God would have us live. So he took them out of this paradise called Eden. And then man started to multiply on the earth. And they got evil again. And after several hundred years, the Lord decided He needed to wipe it out. But there was one righteous man named Noah, and we looked at Noah. And Noah and his wife and their three sons and their three wives took two of every species of animal and brought it on the ark. And God flooded the earth. And then when the rain stopped and the judgment was there, they were the only humans on planet Earth at the time. The ark settled down on the mountains of Ararat in the area of Iran. And it was there man started coming down to the plains of Shinar and started spreading throughout the Middle East. And our population today has a lot to do with God's forgiveness of our sins, has a lot to do with the obedience of Noah. So we get to this place that Abram and his wife Sarah were called to leave the area of northern Iraq. And they were sent to this land, which ultimately was the promised land, that there was a place. And Abraham was told to leave your mother and your father, basically your family, and just take your wife. And they go to this new area, but he took his nephew named Lot. And Lot was somewhat greedy. He had a lot of wealth because of Uncle Abram. And they decided to part ways, and he looked to the south, and Abram said, "You choose which way you want to go, I'll go the opposite." And he looked down towards Sodom and saw that it was very green and lush, and he looked to the north, and he said, looks like a lot more desert, and he went to what he thought was good. And it turned out to be a wicked place, and God destroyed Sodom and Gomorrah, and Abram took the promise of God, and he went to rescue Lot when there was a battle going on, and the king had captured all of them, and Abram went and ransomed, paid the ransom and got him out of there, and God was gracious. It's interesting that when this war broke out, Abraham was stopped and probably stunned. There was a high priest named Melchizedek. In that name, he is the king of Salem. And some take that to the area of Jerusalem, which means peace. And this priest was the priest of the Most High God. And in the book of the New Testament called Hebrews, it parallels the work of Jesus with Melchizedek a little bit. But it shows us that when a man is wealthy or if he's poor, God will still love him. And the rich and the poor both will always have with you. That's what Jesus said. You always have the poor with you. So we can come to him through a mediator, through a priest. And that priest doesn't tell us about religion, but he tells us about God. And that's a whole change here, that it's an introduction for the first place to see a high priest. And Jesus becomes in the New Testament the high priest because he paid the price on the cross to die instead of you and me for our sins. So in the 14th chapter, we see that. But in the 15th chapter, in verses 1 through 21, God had called, and I mentioned this in the last program, he had called him to have children. And the Lord showed him a vision that I'll give you this land. And it was
a lot of land.

0: And he said, you just go, and I will number your seed more than the stars of the heavens. This is a great story. And he didn't understand that. And he explained it be from the Nile to the Euphrates. In Israel, the enemies have chanting about from the river to the sea. And I remember talking to some protesters one day and said, could you tell me, what is that river? I don't know. Oh, how about, what is the sea? It's an ocean then. Yeah, I don't know. Well, the Mediterranean is on the western side of Israel, and the Jordan River comes right down, separating one side of the Middle East to another. And God promised all of that land to Abram and all of his seed. You see, everybody else has a place in the world, but his people didn't have a place. And a part of his judgment was that he would judge them by spreading them out. They'd lose their land. But in the last days, he would bring them back into the promised land. And so about 1948, we see that Israel is voted by the United Nations to be an independent nation. And the people, many of them, don't like that idea. But this is God's land and God's people. So you get to the 15th chapter, and he gets this promise and the dimensions of where the land would be. In chapter 16, we find out that his wife, Sarai, can't have babies. So they go ahead and they try to have a baby through her servant, a maidservant, and Ishmael becomes his son. And as we left off in the last message, we see that this was going ahead of God. God had already promised. And it begins a lesson that the Bible is all about revealing to you how to live your life. You don't want to get ahead of God. You don't want to be behind God. You don't want to be off to the left or the right. You just want to walk with him. In the New Testament, there's a story of Jesus walking on a road to a town called Emmaus. It was after he resurrected from the dead. And there were two men on the road to Emmaus, and Jesus appeared to them, and they didn't recognize him. And they were saying, are you a stranger to these parts? Know you not that they crucified this carpenter's son? And then he began to talk from Moses, from the Old Testament, right on up to that moment about eternal life. And they said, let's go eat. And then they sat down at the table, and Jesus disappeared. And they were stunned. They said, didn't our hearts beat inside of us? Weren't we moved by what he was telling us? And many people are walking on the road of life, and they have no direction where they're going or where they're going to settle down. So we want to encourage you to walk with God. Now, I'm turning to my Bible because we've gone through a good portion of Genesis. And some books will do all in one program. But this is the foundation of beginnings that will always be a place you want to go to remember your roots, where they came from. So in the 17th chapter, we find out there's a sign of the covenant, and God makes covenants. This is what this chapter deals with. It wants to tell you that you make a covenant with God, he'll make a covenant with you. So it translates over to the New Testament, and it took a lot of the religious leaders in Israel to understand after Jesus was crucified that he was asking for a covenant that his son would pay the price. He would be the Lamb of God. And a lamb was often that which was sacrificed for the sins. And this chapter deals with that. And then in chapter 18 of Genesis, we get this fantastic story that the Lord appeared to him in amidst the terebinth trees of Mamre, and he was sitting in the tent door of the heat of the day. He lifted his eyes up, and the Lord God from heaven with his angels came down. And he said, I want to make a sacrifice for you and feed you lunch. And Abraham is just amazed that God sees all the homosexuality and the sexual perversion going on in the area of Sodom and the city of Gomorrah. And those of you that are viewing from the Middle East, I know you're very aware of the geography of the Dead Sea. And at the bottom of the Dead Sea, the furthest southern part of the Dead Sea, is where the cities of Sodom and Gomorrah were. And there's nothing today that grows there. And it has to do with chapter 18, that God brought judgment to that lifestyle and to that city. And it's very important that we humble ourselves at this point. We realize back to Genesis, again, in our last message, we saw that God made man in his image and likeness. He didn't make it in the image of another man or another woman, or he didn't make a mistake and say there's more than a man and a woman. And sometimes man goes too far and God brings judgment to the planet. We have to be very, very cautious. And this is the lesson you get out of chapter 18. He's listening, saying, what are you doing? And God tells him, shall we tell him? And they were on assignment. These angels were coming because God had heard what was going on, but he couldn't understand why, and he wanted to make sure. And when he saw how filthy it was, he said, we're going to destroy all of that. And today nothing grows there. And it's interesting that the angels hear something from Abram. And that is that he would now have his name changed to Abraham, and Sarai, his wife, would become Sarah. They're growing in the Lord. They're now getting new identity, same name, same roots, same family. But he intercedes. That's very interesting to me, that this story tells us he begs God. And this is what we do when we intercede with the United States Prayer Force. We pray. We pray and ask God to help law enforcement, first responders, fire departments, military people, people that are sick, people that are ill, problems around the planet, things affecting our country. And recently we started the Mexican Prayer Force, and it's got its first launch going, and now in India Prayer Force. And our purpose is to get nations praying for their nations, like Abraham right here, right here. So you want to read this chapter and realize, he says, God, he knows his son is, his brother's son is there. That's his nephew, Lot. And he's got a wife and a couple daughters, and he doesn't want them to get destroyed. Now, I do this with family members and very close friends. I spend time interceding and asking God to have mercy on their souls, like he did on my soul that was very wicked before I met Jesus. And he says, excuse me, sir, if you found 50 righteous people in Sodom, would you spare the city? And the Lord looked at him and said, for 50 righteous, I would spare the city. Oh, well, how about, would you spare it for 30 people if they were righteous? And he said, yes, I'd spare it for 30 people. Oh, you see, he's going down in what God will tolerate. And he goes right to the meat of things. And he says, if there is one righteous man, would you spare? And God said, if there's one righteous man, I would spare it. Could I challenge you that you would pray for your nation, for your country? That you would ask God to help the leaders turn to him? You would ask that the children would be protected, that the families would be provided for, that peace would be in your country? And God will honor you as a godly woman, a godly man, godly home. He knew that there was going to be danger here, and he didn't want to lose it. The 19th chapter takes us into the city. And the angels get there. Even after that prayer, Lot was the only seed of Abraham that was going to get spared. And when he came, he sent angels. And the angels came and went into the house. And the men, from old to young, the scriptures say, in that 19th chapter, lusted and came and banged on the door and surrounded the house and said, let those men that came to your home come out here that we may know them. That's a term for having sex with them. And here's the danger, what happened here. First of all, an angel can look like a person. They called them men. They didn't know they were from the heavens off of planet Earth and there to condemn and judge the sinful nature. Secondly, the man came out, Lot, and he begged. You see, he compromised. Don't compromise your life. There's a scripture that we went past in the earlier chapters talking about Sodom, and he lived there. He pitched his tent towards Sodom when he decided, I'll go south, and Abraham went north. And then the next scene we see, he's sitting in the gates of the city. Well, the gates of the city is where the judges sat, the elders of the city, and passed laws and rules. So now he became one of them. But yet he was a married man with daughters. But you see, he compromised because he got rich in that city. And they came and banged on his door. He went out and said, you don't know what you're doing. Spare these two men. I will give you my virgin daughter. Now, I don't know a dad that would ever give his daughters over to perversion or to something this wicked. And I think it's very important for we realize that wickedness is not approved by God, and he will bring judgment. And we see that the angels pull him back in, and they step out, and with a wave of the hand, pretty basically, blind all those men. The whole city, young and old males, were blinded, and they were feeling the walls. They didn't know where they were going. And he said, you get out of here with your wife and kids and go to the mountains and don't turn around and look back. And in that story, we realize they're disobedient again. They go to the mountains, but the wife turned around and looked back when the fire and brimstone, like a nuclear holocaust, fell on those cities in that part of the Middle East. And fried them forever. Nothing grows, basically, in that immediate area. You don't want to be disobedient. And because of her disobedience, I don't know how this would happen, but that story says that she turned into a pillar of salt. That's something. You know, there's a scripture in the New Testament for the Christian community, and it says, what good? You are the salt of the earth. What good is a salt if it loses its savor? It is good for nothing but to be cast down and trodden underfoot of men. And I was good for nothing, pretty much for nothing, for 26 years until I surrendered to God's love and forgiveness and accepted Jesus as my Lord and Savior. You may have a lot of qualities and a lot of abilities. I had some of those, but never were they able to peak out or become what they could in God's hands. Would you think of that for a little bit? And so in the 19th chapter, God goes and he destroys that community. Now let's look at the 20th and 21st chapter. We find that Abraham meets Abimelech, and Abimelech wants his wife, Sarah. She's very beautiful. And then we see in chapter 21, Isaac is born. God touches her that she can have her baby. This was the promised baby. And had they just waited, Ishmael would not be a problem. But the battle goes on today. If you follow the genealogies, and you can do that in your Bible, you will see that many of the Arab nations come from this man, Ishmael, and many of the Middle Eastern people come from Isaac, the promise. That's why we see friction today. People don't know why. God will save anyone. In fact, in the New Testament, Paul the Apostle, teaching the young pastor Timothy, said, God wishes that all would be saved and come to the knowledge of salvation through Christ Jesus. See, that's God's desire, that you would find his way, not religion way, not your way, my way, but you and the Lord face to face. This is about you and the Lord being one and loving him, not feeling guilt of a religion or having to do so many things to prove that you're righteous. No, we are saved by grace through faith, not of any works, unless we begin to boast and to brag. So, ladies and gentlemen, we're coming very close to the halfway mark of Genesis, and we will pick this up and be way close to the close of Genesis as we go an overview through the Bible in 1 year. And these are the highlights we see. In the 22nd chapter, the faith of Abraham is confirmed. He's willing to do what God would ask him to do. In the 23rd chapter, we see the end of a generation by the death of Sarah, the wife of Abraham. And now God is doing something else. And one of the things he's going to do is chapter 24 of Genesis, and he's going to find a perfect bride for their son, Isaac. And God says in the New Testament, he's made the perfect bride for his son, Jesus, because the church, the Christians in the Middle East, in Cuba, in the South American area, in Central, North America, in all of Europe and Scandinavia, all around the globe, God has people, and we, the people, are his bride, the bride for the Son, the Lord Jesus Christ. And so we see that a very, very special transaction takes place for the bride of Christ by watching the story of chapter 24, this beautiful woman coming to water the camels of a foreigner. And he goes to her house and meets her father and says, I have been sent by my Lord Abraham, and I prayed whoever comes out to water the camels, would that be the bride for my father's son? And your bride came, and he gave her hundreds of thousands, millions of dollars worth of jewelry and all sorts of things, fancy clothes. And she goes back to Mary, and we see the completion of the part of the story of the Bible that takes from creation to Noah to a man from a foreign country going out with his family to all that is happening right up to this wedding day. And the wedding of Christ is coming soon. So in our next session, we'll start with chapter 26. So how about till we see one another again on his channel, you would go back and you would take notes of what you want to read in those chapters, and we'll start fresh going through the Bible with an overview when we gather again on this channel.
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3: Welcome to Behind the Cameras. And this little update is for the month of August to see what's going on here at his channel. And friends, as you know, behind me here, I'm out at our SoCal soundstage, and they're setting up for a production, and this kind of gives you an idea. I told them, just turn a camera around, because they're working over on that section over there and way over. They've got the stuff going on over there. And this back is the staging area where you prepare for your program. You sit down and you do a talk through with your guests, and then you go to the particular set. We have three sets out here. We have the World News Briefing set for Tom Hughes, and then we have my Pray for a Miracle set, and then we have the talk style set. And then we can move sets around for little special productions. But for this month, for those of you that know Jan Markell, go to her gallery. She has a show for August, and it's with Michelle Bachman. And I'm telling you, Michelle explains so clearly about communism and socialism and what is going on in America. Because, friends, I've never been very much concerned, and you know I'm not political. I'm just 100%, how can we proselyte the gospel, and what country can we get into to share the message of Jesus? And I let the politicians do what the politicians do. But I have had the privilege to travel in countries almost in every part of the world, and I know what communism looks like, and I know at the end results. I remember in Romania, when we were able to go there after the communism fell, do you know that I found out that the little kids, when they go to bed at night, they stuff food between their cheeks to make sure they have enough food for the next day, and so the parents always make sure they take the food out so the kids don't choke when they're sleeping. I mean, who'd ever think of it? And when you go to the stores, it's like there was some kind of stocking problem. They're just empty. Or they just have one item, and it's just going down the shelf. And we're starting to see that with this communism that is taking effect in America. And, friends, it's partially our fault. It started in the 90s with the schools. When they centralized schooling, they no longer taught the kids about the greatness of the country and the uniqueness of the United States. And so these kids are growing up to not have much respect for the country. If you don't have respect and you don't know your history, it's easy to change them over to a new system. And socialism, the problem is it promises you everything and gives you nothing. So, friends, we really have to pray about that. But you can tune in, see that with Jan Markell, with Michelle Bachman. In fact, Jan said that she is going to start taping, she's hoping, a program every 2 weeks. And remember, Jan retired, and we thought we weren't going to get any more of Jan, but all of you just kept hitting her with emails, Jan, we need you, Jan, we need you. So she's really enjoying it, and I think she's doing a great job, because we've got a few on the Ruku Gallery with her, a special guest, and they're very informative. Another thing on our Ruku, I only got a few more minutes here. Ruku, we just updated the app again, and so now on Ruku, you have galleries for some of your favorite programs, so you can see like 2 or 3 or 4 weeks on your Ruku app. And friends, pray for Israel. We have to do some upgrades there. We have to put an indoor studio. We have outdoor studio. We need an indoor studio. Pray for us, because this is something we have to do, and it's very difficult to do things over there. They're extremely costly. It's time for me to go. I'll give you a little bit more behind the scenes. And may God richly bless all of you. Tell a friend about his channel. God bless.
4: There is no person that God cannot save. There is no promise that God will not keep. There is nothing that our God cannot do.

Over the next several weeks, we're going to walk with this man, David. Our new series is called David, A Man After God's Heart. We take our title from 1 Samuel 13:14, where the word says, "The Lord has sought a man after his own heart, and the Lord has commanded him to be prince over his people." The story of David is one of the most dramatic and adventurous stories in the Bible. And I've loved this story since I was a child. David is mentioned 600 times in Scripture, nearly 60 of those in the New Testament. Now, there are great men in the Old Testament, Abraham, the father of the faith, Moses, the lawgiver, Joseph, the dreamer. But in my estimation, David stands above them all because it is David who points us to the redemptive story of Jesus, who is the son of David. He is known for his great sin, and he's also known for his great faith and the forgiveness that he received. His heart was tender and thoughtful and transparent. Bible teacher David Jeremiah calls him a tender warrior, and I like that. Tender in heart, warrior in soul. His name means beloved, and beloved he was. So let's pursue the heart of God together with David. Open your Bible and let's jump right into the scripture today, 1 Samuel chapter 16. The Lord said to Samuel, who was the great prophet and judge, the last prophet or the last judge of Israel, a passionate prophet, "How long will you grieve over Saul since I have rejected him from being king over Israel? Fill your horn with oil and go. I will send you to Jesse, the Bethlehemite, for I have provided for myself a king among his sons." And Samuel said, "How can I go? If Saul hears it, he will kill me." And the Lord said, "Take a heifer with you and say, 'I've come to sacrifice to the Lord.' And invite Jesse to the sacrifice, and I will show you what you shall do. And you shall anoint for me him whom I declare to you." And Samuel did what the Lord commanded and came to Bethlehem. And the elders of the city came out to meet him trembling and said, "Do you come peaceably?" And he said, "Peaceably. I have come to sacrifice to the Lord. Consecrate yourselves and come with me to sacrifice." And he consecrated Jesse and his sons and invited them to the sacrifice. When they came, he looked at Eliab and thought, "Surely the Lord's anointed is before him." But the Lord said to Samuel, "Do not look on his appearance or on the height of his stature, because I have rejected him. For the Lord," key verse, "for the Lord sees not as man sees. Man looks on the outward appearance, but the Lord looks on the heart." Then Jesse called Abinadab and made him pass before Samuel. And he said, "Neither has the Lord chosen this one." And then Jesse made Shema pass by and he said, "Neither has the Lord chosen this one." And then the others don't even get name recognition. Jesse made seven of his sons pass before Samuel. And Samuel said to Jesse, "The Lord has not chosen these. Not this one, not this one, not this one, not this one, not this one, not this one, not this one." Then Samuel said to Jesse, "Are all your sons here?" And he said, "There remains yet the youngest. But behold, he is keeping the sheep." And Samuel said to Jesse, "Send and get him, for we will not sit down till he comes here." And he sent and he brought him in. Now he was ruddy, which means healthy, bright, maybe even redheaded, and had beautiful eyes and was handsome. He was a Hebrew hunk. And the Lord said, "Arise, anoint him, for this is he." And then Samuel took the horn of oil and anointed him in the midst of his brothers. And the Spirit of the Lord rushed upon David from that day forward. And Samuel rose up and went to Ramah. What a powerful story. This is David's selection, which is the first chapter in our message today, David's selection. The process of David's selection was not really an election. It was an appointment.
It was not a political process. It was a spiritual process. He was chosen by God. When we meet David, he is a teenage boy, probably around the age 16, who's living in obscurity. And not only in obscurity, but outcast among the sheep. He was musical. He played instruments and he worshiped God. That's what he did. And he developed a heart for the Lord. Saul was the king, the man who might have been. He was the king, the first king of Israel. He was the people's choice. They demanded a king. So Samuel, in deference to the people and in obedience to God ultimately, who allowed Israel to have a king, they wanted to be like all the other nations and have a king. And so Saul, who looked the part, he was casting central. He was tall, honest, handsome initially, humble. He stood out among everyone else, head and shoulders. And it started well for Saul, but ultimately Saul disobeyed God on multiple occasions to the degree that he was actually visiting with witches to get direction to lead the kingdom of God. And so Saul is set aside. He forfeits his right to rule because he had serious flaws, character flaws, fatal flaws that ultimately ended his life. And that's when we meet the man Samuel in this story. The prophet Samuel, he shows up in Bethlehem unannounced. He was a powerful and passionate man. In fact, it was Samuel who cut Agag, the king of the Amalekites, into pieces. So this man was a fearsome man. He was a prophet, but he also functioned as the last judge of Israel, which means he was a civil magistrate. He was a judge. And so when he came to town, he meant business. So no wonder when Samuel shows up unannounced in Bethlehem, the people are afraid and they say, have you come in peace or have you come to arrest someone? Have you come to take someone down? And he said, I've come in peace. I've come to make a sacrifice. And so he speaks to Jesse and he meets the sons of Jesse. He said, show me your sons, because God had spoken to Samuel's heart to say that the king, the new king, would be one of the sons of Jesse from Bethlehem. And so they lined them up from the oldest to the youngest. The oldest son was Eliab or Eliab. And he also, being first in the class, being the eldest son, he looked the part. He had the right resume. He had everything going for him. He was tall and handsome, but he was not the king. And then came the second son and the third and the fourth and so on. And that's when God said to Samuel, don't look on the appearance, the stature, the style, or the countenance, but look to the character, look for the heart. I've rejected these. God does not see as a man sees, verse 7, but as man looks on the outward appearance, the Lord looks on the heart. And so that's when Jesse is told to find his last son, his least son. Now don't look over the fact that David is described as the youngest. And being the youngest, he was in effect the least. He wasn't even considered in the lineup. There are some Bible scholars who believe that David was not the son of Jesse's first wife, but maybe the son, an adulterous son of someone else. David later would say, I was conceived in iniquity. We don't know about that for sure, but certainly David was not even considered among these sons of Jesse. He was a teenage boy out keeping the sheep.
He was an outcast. But he wasn't just keeping sheep. All this time, this young lad was learning what it means to be a follower and a worshiper of God. Though he was least favored and was in the field, he was destined for the throne of Israel.

0: Every day we're bombarded with conflicting information, and it's getting more and more difficult to know what's exactly actually true. 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My recommendation, truth is in God's unchanging word. 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
0: 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And we won't stop telling everyone about the good news of Jesus Christ till the whole world hears. Now, in the Bible, the heart represents the inner person. It's the you of you. We use the word heart, of course, in a way that is symbolic. We say a person needs heart, and that means they need courage, or they need more availability. You got to have heart is an old song that came out of a musical a long time ago. But if a person has heart, if a person has the heart of a lion, they're courageous and devoted and committed. And so God looks beyond the human heart with veins and ventricles and looks to the soul, the heart of the person. And that's why when we take a look at people around us and take a look at ourselves, we need to look beyond what is on the outside and see what's on the inside by God's grace. What kind of person does God use? In 1 Corinthians 1, 26 to 29, it says, "For consider your calling, brothers. Not many of you are wise or were wise according to worldly standards. Not many of you were powerful, and not many were of noble birth. But God chose what is foolish in the world to shame the wise. God chose what is weak in the world to shame the strong. God chose what is low and despised in the world, even things that are not, to bring to nothing things that are, so that no human being might boast in the presence of God." See David, not many mighty, not many noble, just a shepherd boy who became the great king. But we often find ourselves, don't we, judging people on the outside, measuring people by their face or by their place or by their status or by their styles. We're not to do this. God teaches us to look to people for their heart of faith. When God sees people, He sees their potential. When God looks at you, He sees the promise that is in you. God sees you for what you can become, not necessarily what you are. He sees our weaknesses and flaws. David had them. David was a saint, but he also was a sinner. But from cover to cover in all of the Bible is filled with people who were the most unlikely and the most unsung heroes, the most unnoticed. David was called out of a sheep pasture because God had prepared him. He didn't really have a resume with men, but he was ready before God. The bottom line is, when you put Jesus first in your life, when you live in obedience to Him, when you worship him and walk with him, when you trust him with all your heart, as we're told in Proverbs chapter 3, verses 5 and 6, when you humble yourself and honor God with your life, you will not be forgotten. And when it comes time for you to step up to your calling in life, whatever that calling may be, God will find you. God knows where you are, and God looks upon your heart. And even though you may feel left out, even if you feel like you're always the one who is less than, like David, an outsider in his own family, if you feel like someone who's inferior or secure, do what David did. Get your heart before God. Get close to God. Look to the heavens. How many times did David look to the heavens and see the grandeur and the glory and the greatness of God? No wonder he could write such great songs of faith, as we just heard in Psalm 46, the God of hosts, the God of wonders. David had a heart hot after God, and so can you. You don't have to be the odd man out. When you're walking with God and worshiping God, he will find you and put you in your place of service. We're not all dedicated to be kings, of course, but we all have a plan, and God has a purpose for each one of our lives. And if we are prepared spiritually, when our moment comes, we'll be ready. If you're wondering, what is God's plan for me? What is God's purpose? Many people struggle with this, some their entire lives. If you will get your heart right with God, as David did, if you will be a person of faith, no matter your social status or standing, if you would be this kind of person, a person after God's own heart, then when the calling comes, you know, it often comes quickly. It was just an ordinary day for David, singing and shepherding sheep. It was a day like many days that went before, until someone came out there and said, David, Samuel the prophet is calling for you. And his whole life was changed just like that. For some of you, the breakthrough that you've been waiting on and praying for, it will come just like this, very quickly and suddenly. So make sure that you are ready. Even if you're the last one chosen, or you feel rejected, if you feel like you're not enough, get your heart leaning into God every day and watch what God does in your life. I love the scripture in Chronicles, 2 Chronicles 16:9 says, "For the eyes of the Lord run to and fro throughout the whole earth to give strong support to those whose heart is blameless towards him." So God is looking. God is looking, and he will find you when your heart is blameless towards him. So that's David's selection. But think for just a few moments in closing about David's connection. David's connection, and that, of course, is his connection with God, his deep spiritual devotion to the Lord that I've been talking about. In the inner person, in the inner life, this man is heartfelt for the Lord. Now, God made you to have a heart for him. And I was talking about the heart earlier. It has to do with the inner you. The Hebrews thought of the heart not as a place of emotion, like we often think of heart as being emotion. We have a romantic heart, that's emotion. But the Hebrews thought of the heart as being the place of discernment, a place of decision, a place of dedication and desire. So when you look into your heart, you see those elements, desire, devotion, and dedication. We see it in David. As I was reading through some of the Psalms this week, in anticipation of this message, I came across Psalm 63. because I believe this expresses the connection that David has with God. And it's the way that we have a heart after God. Verse 1 says, "Oh God, you are my God," and earnestly, some translations give this early in life or early in the day, but mostly earnestly I seek you. My soul thirsts for you. My flesh faints for you as in a dry and weary land where there is no water. And so I've looked upon you in the sanctuary, beholding the power, your power and glory, because your steadfast love is better than life. My lips will praise you. So will I bless you as long as I live. And in your name, I will lift up my hands, and my soul will be satisfied as with fat and rich food. And my mouth will praise you with joyful lips when I remember you upon my bed and meditate on you in the watches of the night. For you have been my help, and in the shadow of your wings, I will sing for joy. My soul clings to you. Your right hand upholds me. That, my friends, is a heart after God. Earnestly praying, passionately praying. Our ultimate goal is to learn how to love like David loved the Lord. To worship him with a passionate heart. To live for his greatness and glory and to fulfill his purpose. To be reminded that God takes ordinary people like you and me and does extraordinary things. God gave David a living and lasting legacy of faith that has been passed down from generation to generation to us, pointing us to the Son of David. Now, I want to ask you a question. After David was anointed king, that momentous moment, what did David do? I think if it had been most of us, we would have gone to the store and start sizing ourselves up for a crown and a scepter. But Chuck Swindoll, who wrote a great book about David, said this. Here's our first good look at David. He walks into the house still smelling like sheep, and all of a sudden an old man hobbles over and pours oil on his head. It drips down his hair and drops onto his neck. Josephus, the historian, writes, "Samuel the aged whispered in his ear the meaning of the symbol, you will be the next king." And what did David do? What do you do in a situation like that? I mean, it doesn't come along every other day. God's ways are marvelous, aren't they? At the most surprising moment, the most magnificent things happen. You're going to be the next king. What did he do? Well, I'm happy to report he did not go down to the nearest department store and try on crowns. He didn't order a new set of business cards telling the printer, change it from shepherd to king elect. Don't have a badge saying, I'm the new man. Didn't shine up a chariot and race through the streets of Bethlehem yelling, I'm God's choice. You're looking at Saul's replacement. What did he do? It made no difference that Samuel had anointed him with oil. He didn't bronze that horn and hang it up on his tent. He didn't expect special treatment from others. No, he simply went back to the sheep. David, the appointed and anointed king of Israel, went back to the sheep and waited on God and God's timing. And it would be a long time before he actually ascended to the throne and that he would rule as the great king of Israel. There would be many battles to be fought, including a battle with a giant that we'll talk about next week. But I believe what we see in David is his humble heart. That's the heart we need. Even later, David would say, who am I? Who am I that I would be the king of Israel, the least of the least? And it was because he had that spirit and that humility that God raised him up. 1 Kings 15:5 says this, Because David did what was right in the eyes of the Lord and did not turn aside from anything that he was commanded him all the days of his life. Oh, except in the matter of Uriah the Hittite. That one big blemish that remained with him. And yet, even in this, God did not focus on his failure, but on his faithfulness, that he did right in the eyes of the Lord and what God had commanded him all the days of his life. David was a flawed leader, but God focused not on his failure, but on his faith. You see, his sin with Bathsheba and against Uriah the Hittite, the husband of Bathsheba, his sin was the exception to his life, not the rule. He lived a life of faithful obedience, and when he broke ranks with God and God's word, he was repentant, and therefore he was restored. You know, sometimes we see a person like David, and he's so powerful, and he's so charismatic, and he's so big in our eyes, we can't relate to him. But David was a flawed human being like the rest of us. And yet God used him. Oh, there were consequences to his failure and to his sin that he carried the rest of his days after. But when it's all said and done, this man lived his entire life as a man after God's own heart. And when he is described in the book of Acts chapter 13, it says that David served God's purpose to his own generation, and then he fell asleep. What an epitaph for the great tender warrior, David. And may we, like David, pursue the heart of God that he may use us for his glory.
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4: Well, I wonder how much you really know about Antichrist. You know, this mysterious figure of history. Really, it's history's mystery man. But the Bible has a great deal to talk about Antichrist, and that's what we're going to discuss today on Jeff Kinley Live. Thanks so much for joining me here today. I'm Dr. Jeff Kinley, and it's my privilege to take you through biblical truth, particularly as it relates to Bible prophecy. You know, there are a lot of voices out there today, a lot of white noise or some brown noise, some other kinds of noise, but there's a lot of noise when it comes to Bible prophecy. And, you know, people come up with all sorts of speculative ideas as